0: have relationships with some very tough people. He's a tough guy, but I have a relationship with him that nobody else does. He's actually done a good job. He's been, you know, I think very much of an ally. Some people would doubt that, but I think he's been a great ally, and his people respect him. His people respect him a lot. Thank you very much.
1: Welcome back to the program. Dr. Mehmet Çelik, Delhi Sabah's editorial coordinator. Welcome to Breaking the Bond.
2: Thank you, Omar.
1: Dr. Mehmet, let's begin with the phone call held between Erdogan and Trump. Some interesting statements there. Syria was discussed, regional tensions, obviously what's happening in Gaza and Iran. Those things were also discussed. But Mehmet, I want to focus on, let's begin with this. Trump says, isn't it nice to have relationships with tough people? He's been a great ally. He's praised Erdogan. We've seen their relationship as well. How are you analyzing these statements from the U.S. president?
2: I think, you know, I mean, the phone call yesterday, of course, touched upon many topics, as you mentioned, from Syria to Lebanon to the, you know, the upcoming NATO summit, even to the ongoing crisis around Iran and Hormuz and the implications of the deadlock in the Hormuz to the international community, etc. But I think one thing is more apparent with this relationship between Donald Trump and Mr. Erdogan, and that is the acknowledgement of Turkey's contribution, not only as a mediator into conflicts like Ukraine-Russia conflict, or even the ongoing conflict between Iran and the United States, but also the acknowledgement of Turkey's rising influence in the region and what this means for the stability in the region. And I think Donald Trump, as a president that focuses mostly on the pragmatic outcomes of the relationship, even you know, long-term interests of the United States, he sees that the new reality about Turkey in the region is more so aligned with the U.S. interests that could potentially, I think, take shape even after the war with Iran ends, and what this will mean for the dynamics between, let's say, the Gulf region and Israel, or even with Iran and Israel, or what will happen to the stability in Syria. Donald Trump acknowledges that Turkey's influence over these countries and the region and the different issues in the region helps stability rather than conflict in the region. And I think this acknowledgement was even more apparent where Netanyahu was at a press conference at the White House, where he said, you know, you have to be more reasonable in Syria because Turkey has done a lot in terms of standing by the Syrians during the civil war, over the decade of war in Syria. But also, when it comes to that post-conflict reconstruction, Turkey is doing a lot to create that stability or to help Syria rebuild itself. So Netanyahu's attempt to even, you know, expand into Syria was in a way limited by Donald Trump because he acknowledges Turkey's presence, for example, in Syria and what that means for the region. Nevertheless, I think, you know, when he talks about the tough guy, what does that mean really? The tough guy means to stand by your country's interests at all costs, to not give up protecting this interests of your citizens by all means, you know, at all costs, to ensure that the long-term interests of your people will be protected, of your country will be protected, even when you need to, you know, hold by your terms, when you take into consideration all costs that you could be facing. And this means, in other words, that when you are a leader that is not pushed around, when you are a leader that is not just, you know, that is not afraid to say what they believe is the right for their people, then let that be framed as a tough guy or as someone difficult to work with. That's not, that will not change what you mean for the people. And this is, I think, something that Donald Trump sees as being respectful or respectable in terms of being a leader. And this is why he calls Mr. Erdogan a tough guy, because he knows that Mr. Erdogan stands by his country's interests. He knows that Mr. Erdogan will stand by any injustice where the victim is being oppressed. He will stand by the victims. He will stand by the oppressed. He will talk about different causes in the international platforms, even when he has to face the bigger players in the game. And this is what has, I think, you know, elevated Mr. Erdogan to that top level leadership in the international politics, because he's not someone that will back up from what he believes. And when his people's interests are at stake, and I think Mr. Trump sees that to be a respectable quality. And even though Turkey and the United States disagree on several things, but still they are able to work together on issues that both countries' interests are aligning. And I think, you know, when he was saying, you know, some people may not see Turkey as an ally, and I think they're a great ally, he said, Donald Trump, yesterday. I'm translating basically what he said. But he says that, you know, some people don't see Turkey as an ally, be it in the United States or be it some countries that are also allies with the United States. They have this guards against Turkey, or they have this position against Turkey. But Donald Trump thinks that Turkey is a, you know, when he says Turkey is a great ally, I think in other words, he disregards the positions of those who stand against Turkey. So I think it's, you know, we need to look at between the lines what he's trying to say and how he positions during this term Turkey's the new reality about Turkey in the region and in the international politics.
1: Mehmet, let's move on to Gaza. We were watching the Global Summit flotilla bound for Gaza. Activists have been detained. And yesterday we saw those videos as well from Israel. Ben Gvir, he was mocking the activists, and we saw how they were being treated as well, hands tied behind their backs, not allowing them to give that critical humanitarian aid for the Gazans, not even allowing them to dock more appropriately. The Turkish Foreign Ministry has also issued some statements condemning the Israeli actions. Mehmet, we've been talking about this for a very long time. We've been talking about this global flotilla, right, which was bound for Gaza. On many episodes we've discussed, but what we're seeing now is that these activists are not able to go, and the international community, even though there have been some statements, Italy has summoned, for example, the Israeli ambassador, and other countries are also taking action. How would you describe what you've seen over the past 24 hours?
2: Well, I think, of course, you know, the fact that some over 50 boats carrying aid to Gaza was stopped in international waters by the Israelis and, you know, the activists, near 430 plus activists have been detained. In itself, it is something that we need to discuss, firstly, and where does this stand when we talk about international maritime law, international law, when we talk about norms and you know, the international system itself, whether it is allowing this to happen or whether it has any place to stop this, whether it has any executive power in the international system itself or international law itself. We see that these are all just textbook stuff, really. When we talk about the real field, Israel has been able to do any kind of action against these activists in the international waters, and no one has been able to put a stop to it. In addition to that, the detained activists, you know, that the treatment by them is so bad that even Israeli government ministers are criticizing the latest footage that came out from the treatment of these activists. I mean, it is so bad that, and it is so concerning for the Israeli PR, Israeli propaganda, that this footage is even being criticized by the Israelis themselves, because they believe that it is even damaging Israel's

you know, PR and propaganda that they have been trying to do. But I want to bring this issue into the bigger picture. Many countries have condemned, they have summoned their, you know, the condemned this act against international activists. They have summoned the envoys to the foreign ministries. They have released statements about these because these are international activists detained in international waters. While they are being waiting for to be deported, they have faced some sort of mistreatment. What about all the children that were bombed in Gaza? What about all the civilians that were killed in Gaza? What about, you know, the destruction, the displacement, the violence that the Israeli military, Israeli government has carried out against innocent civilians in the occupied territories? What about them? Did Israeli government not see that when that was happening? Who did that? Where was the international community, all these Western countries that are saying they will, you know, stand by the international activists when this was happening in Gaza? And it is still happening. We are rightfully criticizing, condemning, and standing against the mistreatment of activists detained as they were trying to symbolically

0: away from the activism itself. But what I'm trying to say is that the Israeli government ministers that are saying this footage makes Israel look bad, where were they when the bombs were being dropped on babies still in their bed? You know, civilians, women being killed. When, where were the Israeli ministers when the medication or hunger was being, starvation being used as a weapon against civilians? Was this not bad PR, or did they not care about that? This is, again, you know, criticizing this footage is part of the propaganda itself. It is part of propaganda that saying, look, we are not approving this attitude. Okay, let's take this for the face value. If we're not, you know, thinking that this is part of the propaganda itself, where were you when the rest of genocide was taking place? Where was all these international Western countries, international actors, the decision makers when genocide was taking place, when the ceasefire has been violated, when, you know, the things that are happening in the West Bank day to day, you know, the killings, the detentions, the demolition of playhouses. In Jenin yesterday, for example, the raids were taking place. Where is the international community when this is taking place? Let's make sure that we are focusing on the detention of the activists and give a lot of highlight to that, give a lot of coverage to that rightfully. And we stand, we salute them because they are doing a humanitarian activism, and this is something that, you know, should be respected at the very least. But we should not also fall for the trap, that the propaganda trap, the PR trap that the Israeli ministry, Israeli government is saying, oh, this makes Israel look bad. I mean, we haven't seen anything less than this from the Israeli government when it comes to the Gazans. Why is this making Israel look bad? Because they are from the European countries, because they are from the countries perhaps that are allies to Israel. So the Gazans don't matter, but these activists from different parts of the world make Israel look bad. I think this is also part of the propaganda itself. So I think we need to be careful when it comes to that. Nevertheless, it shows the activists' situation and the mistreatment shows in a new episode what Israel really is. You know, what Israeli mentality and ideology really is when it comes to activism, when it comes to standing by a humanitarian cause, when it comes to justice. You know, I mean, I'm not surprised by the footage itself. I'm not sure why many are surprised by this, because a regime, an ideology, or a government that sees no problem by dropping bombs on schools and hospitals and shelters and tents, why would they not detain anybody else that they frame as terrorists?
1: Mehmet, so you will definitely agree with me. It's too little, too late. And people have been asking, people have been saying, what's the point of summoning the Israeli ambassador? Is that only symbolic? Does that make any change?
0: I think it is to appease the voters in their domestic bases and to say that we're doing something diplomatically, but it doesn't really mean anything, you know. It is just a step to kind of calm down the domestic supporters in their home countries.
1: Mehmet, okay, let's move on to this summit. That's tomorrow, the INRES 2026 summit, a summit on energy, summit on natural resources. Mehmet, you've penned an article for Daily Sabah as well. It's an opinion piece. It's all about energy at this point, right? Look at the war in Ukraine, look at what's happening in Iran, look at the regional issues as well, what has happened in Syria over the past few years. Mehmet, what's this summit about, and how important is Turkey right now as an energy hub?
0: Well, the summit is the second one. Actually, our media group, Turquoise Media Group, is the media sponsor and partner for the summit that will be held by, that is organized by the Ministry of Natural Resources. and it is Istanbul Natural Resources and Energy.

0: summit. It will be held in Istanbul tomorrow, and it is a very high-level summit that will be participated by energy ministries or natural resources ministries from several countries. Nearly 10 ministers will be at the summit, in addition to deputy ministers, people from the energy and natural resource sector, and also from academia, from the press. So it will be a very, you know, many of the stakeholders will be and the decision makers will be discussing energy resilience, especially, and diversification, and in terms of, you know, energy visions for the coming decades. Basically, what I try to say in my column, which was published today, is that for a long time, we talked about energy diversification, energy transformation in terms of moving from fossil fuels. But I think what is also important, which we were shown by the deadlock at the Hormuz, is that the routes and the grids, that be it electricity or LNG transportation or the pipelines, how those routes are secured is also important, and whether alternative routes are needed to ensure that in case there is a deadlock, not necessarily just because of a conflict, but it could be a, let's say, a weather challenge, right? Or a pandemic. So the supply chain of that energy resources should be diversified. New alternatives should be created. And I talked about Turkey's position when it comes to the energy sources and where they are delivered, especially to the European continent. You know, not only in terms of the oil, like Turkmen oil, for example, from the South Caucasus into through Turkey to be delivered to Europe. We can talk about the Iraqi oil through Turkey to be delivered to Europe. We can talk about also the LNG from Qatar, for example, to be delivered to Europe. We can talk about electricity grids from the Gulf countries into Turkey and to be delivered to different places. But I think what is important here is that when we talk about energy, it is no longer about the price of oil or availability of oil or oil's supply. It is now about resilience. It's about different alternative routes. It's about electricity grids. It's about cybersecurity. It's about digital system. Basically, the infrastructure itself has transformed, and that diversification that we were talking about, you know, from oil to LNG to renewables, that needs to be also supported by different digital systems, by different grids, by different routes, so that in case there is a deadlock like we are witnessing right now at Hormuz, the international energy markets, international financial markets, international economy, and ultimately the average Joe on the street is not affected significantly by these disruptions. And I think, you know, this summit in Istanbul today will bring together a lot of the global decision makers from Europe to Asia to Africa, which are mostly affected, you know, from many of the countries that are directly affected by this deadlock at the Strait of Hormuz. We'll be talking about these new visions, about these new alternatives, about, you know, how to manage this crisis that the international community is facing right now, from Ukraine to the Iran conflict at the moment. So I think it will be a very fruitful summit where many different opinions will be discussed. Mr. Energy Minister Albayrak is also hosting this event, and Mr. Erdogan will be participating in this event. But I think one thing we need to highlight is that when it comes to Turkey's preparedness in terms of Turkey's infrastructure, we definitely need to highlight the 2017 Turkish national energy policy that was then announced by Natural Resource Minister Berat Albayrak. this was a significant paradigm shift. This was a significant shift in Turkey's energy policy. Not only we diversified, but we started to explore. We not only explore hydrocarbons and oil across Turkey onshore and offshore, but we're also using our own equipment. We're using our own know-how and employing that knowledge into trying to diversify our energy sources, because we are an energy dependent country, and to support our production we need energy, but we cannot solely depend on one or two sources of energy. We need to explore hydrocarbons in different seas around us. We also need to explore onshore in different parts of Turkey, see the availability, which for many decades we ignored. I think this was a wrong policy. And now with that shift during Mr. Albayrak's ministry, I think, you know, Turkey's energy policy, energy vision has also changed. And I think, you know, credit must be given where it is due. And because of that paradigm shift during Berat Albayrak's ministry, now we see the steps that were taken at that time, supported by the political vision under leadership of Mr. Erdogan, are now where we are able to bear fruit, right? Renewables are a big part of Turkey's energy now. We are exploring oil in southeast Turkey, and we're actually getting oil from there. Hydrocarbon gas exploration in north, in the Black Sea region, in the East Med, we are able to do those with our own vessels now, you know, and this is... These are the steps that were taken. These are the you know, we are bearing the fruit of that vision that was actually instilled at that time. And I think, you know, we need to acknowledge that without those visions, Turkey perhaps could be in a different place when the deadlock at Hormuz, you know, made states think about how they will deal with this situation.
1: Dr. Mehmet Çelik, thank you so much for that analysis. I'll be right back with you.
0: Thank you.
1: Embattled British Prime Minister Keir Starmer says he wants to fight the next election as pressure grows on him to step down.
2: Obviously, I recognise that after the local election results, the elections in Wales and Scotland as well, that the first task is obviously turning things around and making sure that my focus is in the right place. The last 10 days, there's been a lot of activity which hasn't been as focused, in my view, as it should have been. And I remind myself every day that I was elected into office to serve the people, to serve the country. That's what I believe in, and that's what I'll be getting on with. I will be backing 100% whoever the candidate is, not quite chosen yet, but soon to be chosen, whoever the Labour candidate is. I'll be 100% behind them. I want the whole of the party, whole the movement to come together. Whatever views people may have on the direction of the party, that needs to be put to one side. It's an important by-election. Let's come together and do what we do as a party best, which is to unite as we campaign into this by-election.
1: Welcome back to the program. Before we connect to our next guest, Dr. Mehmet Çelik has a breaking news for us. Dr. Mehmet, what are the statements from the Turkish Foreign Minister Hakan Fidan?
0: So Turkish Foreign Minister Hakan Fidan just announced that Turkey is arranging a special flight for Turkish citizens and citizens of other countries also to be who are held actually by Israel as part of this global Sumud flotilla, that they will be evacuated from there. And he shared that in a social media post that he's, you know, Turkey is working with all relevant agencies for safety and return of citizens held by Israel after illegal intervention to flotilla. And I quote, "We will continue safeguarding the rights of our citizens and fulfill our responsibility towards civilians in Gaza. We will continue our support to the people of Palestine resolutely." This is our end quote, the words of Mr. Fidan in that social media post.
1: Dr. Mehmet Çelik, thank you so much. I believe Dr. Hamid Khan Al-Mashriqi is with us now. Dr. Hamid, welcome to Turkey's Diplomacy.
3: Thank you very much.
1: Dr. Hamid, let's talk about UK politics. What's happening right now in the United Kingdom? Why is there so much pressure on Keir Starmer? Let's begin with that.
3: Yes, I mean, for the last few weeks, since the local body elections, as we have seen that reform have, you know, have taken over all over the, you know, seats, over 1,300 council seats in across UK, and that is the biggest success they ever had, and it's

0: Particularly, the Labour's been defeated as the biggest loss in the history in local elections. I believe this is a very critical time for Labour in terms of now there is a leadership crisis. They are asking, some of the Labour MPs are asking Prime Minister Keir Starmer to step down as Prime Minister and let the Labour Party choose a new Labour Party leader. It is indeed, for the last few years, we have seen that, I mean, there is an article as well about that, that there's a crisis of governance in United Kingdom. We have seen in the last government, Tory party have to change their four prime ministers after David Cameron, then Boris Johnson, then Theresa May, then Liz Truss, and then Rishi Sunak. Similarly, in Labour Party at the moment, it is quite critical. Now we have seen that Andy Burnham is contesting in by-elections, so that if he will win in Ashton in Makersfield, he will be back in Parliament, and which means that he can contest for the Labour Party leadership. But at the same time, there is a less Stirling is contesting for the Labour Party leadership. But at the moment, Keir Starmer is very much confident that he can carry on as a Prime Minister, and he will be contesting, and he will be part of the next election as well as the Labour Party leader. But we have to see how he survives, first of all. Secondly, we have to see what will be the situation of Andy Burnham in these elections, because Ashton in Makersfield, although it is his old constituency, but at the same time, there is very on the polls, it is very stronghold of Reform as well. So if he lost this election, it will be end of his political career without even contesting for the leadership.
1: Dr. Hamid, on Saturday in London, Tommy Robinson's Unite the Kingdom far-right rally was held. 80,000 people attended that rally. 50,000 were far-right supporters and around 30,000 were pro-Palestine supporters. They were also protesting at the same time. And then there was a statement from Keir Starmer. He said, anyone who sets out to wreak havoc on our streets, to intimidate or threaten anyone, can expect to face the full force of the law. How are you analyzing this? What did you see on Saturday? Because far-right extremism has been growing in the United Kingdom.
0: Yes, definitely, Umar. I was very closely watching it, and it is very, I would say, divisive in the nation. And, you know, the far-right Reform Party and others, their protest name on the unity is bringing the biggest division in the country, because they are dividing the nation and social fabric of the United Kingdom. They are targeting Islam, Muslims. They are targeting, you know, basically Islam's values, like such as burqa and other things. And on the other hand, we have seen that Tommy Robinson and his supporters, most of them don't even have basic manners or basic education about how they can run their campaign, and they are just following only one extreme right wing ideology about super white white supremacy. I think it is very critical. And at the same time, we have seen that Nigel Farage has been caught doing illegal wrongdoings of getting the donations from one of the largest billionaire sponsor of Reform Party, and he got $7 million, and he kept it in his personal assets, and he did not even declare that in last elections or at any stage. Now he's defending it with different excuses. I would say it is going to be a great test for the British justice system, that if they bring the Nigel reform to justice about such a big corruption. And on the other hand, we have seen just recently in past, Angela Rayner has to leave his seat as Deputy Prime Minister because she was accused of misrepresentation of taxes of £20,000 only, and now she has been acquitted by the HM Revenue as not guilty at all. But still, this was the result in Britain. If any politician or any public office holder find in any wrongdoings, they have to suffer the consequences. consequences. We have to see what deep states will do, to be very honest, about Nigel Farage, because I believe that it should be end of his politics because of this such a big scandal of £5 million, which is $7 million. And if he will be able to get away with it, then there will be a lot of questions about

0: his support and about the future of British politics, about the deep state's intervention in the politics, and about the right wing's stronghold in the different establishment aspects. So it is going to be a test in terms of Reform Party's leadership. On the other hand, Reform Party is bringing extreme division in the society without understanding the contribution of the Muslims in the British society. 4 million Muslims are at the moment in their target, but later on they will target everybody with a color and a different race from to keep the white supremacy in power.
1: Dr. Hamid, if you could tell me more about Reform, who is emboldening these far-right politicians? And you were saying 4 million Muslims and people of color, they will be targeted as well in the future. Tell me, how would they deal with this? How would they deal with this growing Islamophobia, this growing violence?
0: The Reform Party, they started their ideology through the promoting the Brexit, and later on the whole world and especially the British people suffered a lot because of the Brexit, and the Britain came out of Europe, which was costing every British citizen. But later on, Reform kept their politics based on extreme right-wing ideology, which means that all the immigrants should have been kicked out or should not be allowed. Then their politics against the Muslims' values, against the halal meat, against the burqa, against the hijab. Then they targeted the Muslims, on the name of grooming gangs, which they are. I always say that the Muslims' crime rate or proportionally is much less than the white people are doing the crimes here, but their Muslims are being highlighted much more because of these racist political parties. And at the same time, yes, you're right, 4 million Muslims are very much concerned about their future. If Reform Party comes into a mainstream politics and power, especially if a person like Nigel Farage or any of his allies become as a prime minister, or Tommy Robinson or anybody like that, because their agenda is targeting every Muslim, regardless of his legal status, if they are naturalized citizens or anyone. And their target is to, on the name of immigration control, they want to, kick out hundreds and thousands of deserving people who are staying here on the basis of human rights and others. Then they want to talk about the cutting the benefits and the social, support for the everybody, but mainly they're going to tailor it the way it will only affect the Muslims. So these are very critical concerns, but they do not understand that the Muslims' contribution in British society is so much that if the Muslims are not in there, 4 million Muslims, there are so many industries will come into crisis, such as NHS, medical health system. There are so many Muslims, Pakistani and other Canadian doctors here. Then there are, nurses and other staff, then hospitality business, then there are tourism, than their labor everywhere. The Muslims' contribution is so prominent that if you take the Muslims' contribution out of that, I think Britain economy will collapse. British, whole society will be suffering in damaging their system to run.
1: Dr. Hamid Khan Al-Mashriqi, thank you so much for joining us from London. Your analysis. Thank you for your analysis as well.
0: Thank you.
1: Dr. Mehmet Çelik, thank you for being with us in the studios.
2: Thank you, Amar.
1: That brings us to the end of our program. Thanks for joining us. Bye for now.

0: NVIDIA on Wednesday forecast second quarter revenue above Wall Street expectations and assured investors that new customers would let it maintain blockbuster rates of growth. The world's most valuable company expects sales of around $91 billion, compared with estimates of about $87 billion. For the first quarter, NVIDIA reported revenue of $81.6 billion, also beating forecasts. However, its shares dropped over 1% in extended trading, in a sign that investors believe NVIDIA will face tougher competition. But that could come from US rivals Intel and AMD, which are finding new demand for their chips in AI applications. NVIDIA CEO Jensen Huang told analysts his firm would grow faster than so-called hyperscale customers like Alphabet and Amazon. He pointed to a new segment of smaller customers in its data center business that includes AI-specific cloud firms. He added that the company's new Vera Central processors give it access to a $200 billion market. Huang said NVIDIA expects $20 billion in revenue from the new silicon by the end of the fiscal year, in addition to the $1 trillion for existing Blackwell and Rubin chips by 2027.
1: Elon Musk on Wednesday set the launch plans for SpaceX's blockbuster stock market listing. The share sale could make the rocket firm the first US company to debut with a value above $1 trillion. That would immediately make it one of the world's most valuable publicly traded firms. But much of that value appears to rest on SpaceX going on to dominate technologies and markets that don't even exist yet. That includes missions to Mars and AI data centers in space. Of its current three divisions, only satellite internet unit Starlink is in the black. It made an operating profit of close to $1.2 billion in the first 3 months of the year. But that was not enough to prevent the overall company from posting an operating loss of close to $2 billion. Much of that was driven by its AI unit, which saw losses far exceed its revenue. Now the planned listing cements Musk's control over SpaceX while giving little power to shareholders. It could also put him on track to become the world's first trillionaire, though the board has tied his compensation to audacious targets. That includes building a permanent human colony on Mars. Fans of Musk point to his success in turning Tesla into the world's most valuable car company as among justifications for SpaceX's astronomical valuation. Skeptics point to his long record of making bold predictions which fail to materialize on his timelines. SpaceX is aiming to make its market debut as early as mid-June, with a roadshow for investors due to start around a week earlier.
2: Tea factory worker Jacinta Mallar is cooking lunch over firewood. It's a change the family has adopted amid rising energy costs and threats to their source of income, all due to the Middle East conflict.
3: It's difficult. There are expenses for my son and expenses for my daughter. Because of that, this isn't enough, sir. Despite that, we somehow managed to survive with the money we have.
2: Mallar and her husband are among millions of workers dependent on Sri Lanka's $1.5 billion tea industry. Plantation workers usually make a daily wage equating to between $4.30 to $5.50, little above the national daily minimum wage. Now, fallout from tensions in the Middle East has squeezed the tea trade, as nearly half of the country's Ceylon tea exports, worth about $680 million annually, go to the region. The state's Export Development Board says tea export earnings fell over 17% year-on-year in March to just under $115 million. EDB data showed exports to Iraq, the largest buyer, dropped 38%, while shipments to the United Arab Emirates plunged 93%. According to the chairman of Ceylon Tea Traders Association, demand from Iran, usually another big buyer, has fully stopped. Dushanta De Silva says a big issue is getting the product shipped out.
4: Our challenge is more of getting the exports out because of the freight rate increases, which has been phenomenal. So those are the challenges, and some shipping lines not able to take cargo. So that has resulted in about 10 to 15% drop in exports during March.
2: Dilma, a well-known Ceylon tea brand that sells to 108 countries, said it is looking for ways to manage the challenges brought about by what it called the new normal. But for workers like Mahler, who is already struggling to make ends meet, the future is worse.

0: agreeing.
1: We don't know whether we can cope. If this war continues, many people will face hardship.

0: To win is very difficult, and to play one final is very difficult. And during the way in Euroleague, how they were some teams contender or favorite to get the final, they didn't achieve it. And when Friburgo, for me, very respectful team, and how they beat it before teams in the same final or before the rounds, they deserve to be here. And they are a team, very intense team, and a good team, good coach. And our priority of course is to respect firstly the competition in Europe, because it's very, very difficult. And you are making the question, I don't know why not completely respectful with the opponent. I don't know why, but to win a title and to play one final is very difficult. And the teams they are here is because they deserve it.
1: Yeah, he was in there with us, yeah, having a beer with us. So, he's just delighted, yeah. To be fair, he's such a big supporter. He's always coming to the training ground. He's always at Villa Park. He deserves moments like these, and hopefully today he can let his hair down tonight.
2: Ranking my top one, 100%. In this kind of game, helping the team to win a trophy for this club after many years, it has to be top one, so I'm very happy.
3: Amazing. The atmosphere was incredible when we come out. The Villa fans were just so loud and singing. I think that just got the boys up for it. I think we overpowered them with the support and the way we played on the pitch. Incredible.
4: Of course, it was an amazing journey. We started the season with the two losses, especially with this moment and with this this point and the development of the team, especially this characteristic of the players and the team is very special, and is the basic for to grow, to really stay close to each other. And it was a fantastic journey, special moment to stay here. Absolutely proud for the moment to play this final. Of course, for the moment, we are really sad because our big plan was to bring this trophy home to Freiburg, and so now we have the chance to learn from this experience, and this will help us for the future to be a better team.
5: The MVP looked like the MVP again. And the Western Conference Finals are knotted up.
6: 12 turnovers for the Spurs.
5: Shai Gilgeous-Alexander bounced back from a subpar series opener to score 30 points. Alex Caruso added 17 off the bench, and the Oklahoma City Thunder beat the San Antonio Spurs 122-113 on Wednesday night in Game 2.
6: And there, Wemby's Roman covering everybody on this trip.
5: Chet Holmgren scored 13 points, and reserves Jared McCain and Cason Wallace each had 12 for Oklahoma City.
6: They come to defend him. He goes.
5: The Thunder finished with a 57-25 edge in bench scoring, plus a 27-10 edge in points off turnovers.
6: 5-on-4.
5: Stephon Castle scored 25 points for the Spurs, who got 22 points from Devin Vassell and a 21-point, 17-rebound, 6-assist, 4-block night from Victor Wembanyama. Game 3 is Friday in San Antonio.
7: We didn't do a great job at it today, but we need some poise for sure. Taking care of the ball, helping, you know, the main ball handlers, and being aggressive just like we were in the third quarter. He makes shots, but nothing that he hasn't made, you know, all season. So we were

0: done it. And we just didn't apply as much.
1: Yeah, we are both ends of the ball. Just have to continue to be aggressive, continue to get better. Like, they're a good team. They're going to challenge you. And they've challenged people all year, and that's why they're a good team. And it's no different. It's vice versa. Like, we're going to challenge them. They're going to want to win. They're going to have to get better. And that's what it's going to come down to. So that's what we got to focus on. We did that tonight. We got better offensively, defensively. From game one to game two, we got to keep doing that for game three.
2: For me, it's not easy fight. My opponent is a dangerous guy, is a very big guy and undisputed kickboxing champion. I hard prepare. My focus every time, you know, my discipline, 100%. I prepare this fight hard, and Saturday I look good fight. Rico dangerous, but I ready. Thank God.
3: This fight at the Pyramids, it's like you said, it's historical. It's amazing to be a part of it, to headline it versus one of the very best to ever do it. So I feel blessed to be here. I'm enjoying every second of it. And yeah, let's go.
4: The WBC creates this unique belt for the winner of Oleksandr Usyk and Rico. They're fighting for the first time in the dream pyramids of Egypt. So this could be the only ever event like this. We created this King of the Nile belt with all the elements of this beautiful millennial country for the winner.
5: Every story is part of a bigger picture. This is a global conversation, live and unfiltered. The defining issues of our age, the decisions that shape debate, every story counts. A fast-changing world told through stories that endure, events that define economies, societies, and political landscapes. A-News. Perspectives change, truth remains. 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

0: Turkish President Recep Tayyip Erdogan attended Efes 2026 in Turkey's western province of Izmir as the multinational military exercise showcased Ankara's expanding defense capabilities and strategic influence across multiple regions. Held in the Seferihisar district, Efes 2026 brought together forces from 50 countries alongside more than 10,000 personnel in one of Turkey's largest combined joint live fire exercises.
1: Türk ordusu barışın ordusudur. 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
0: NATO allies including the United States, Germany, France and the United Kingdom trained alongside countries such as Azerbaijan, Pakistan, Malaysia, Japan, Somalia and Rwanda during the exercise. The drills also marked the first participation of Syria's army since the fall of the regime, while rival military factions from eastern and western Libya appeared together in the same exercise for the first time. Turkey's domestically developed defense technologies took center stage at Efes 2026, with Baykar deploying the Bayraktar TB3 unmanned combat aerial vehicle from the TCG Anadolu aircraft carrier and the Bayraktar Akıncı drone providing reconnaissance support. 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

0: Turkish President Recep Tayyip Erdogan told U.S. President Donald Trump during a phone call that lasting stability in Syria will represent a major gain for the wider region and reaffirmed Turkey's continued support for Damascus.
1: Thank you.
0: President Erdogan said that Ankara will continue backing constructive diplomatic initiatives and described the extension of the regional ceasefire involving Iran as a positive development. The two leaders discussed bilateral relations as well as regional and international issues, including developments in Syria and Lebanon. President Erdogan stressed that Turkey's support for Syria will continue uninterrupted while warning against any further deterioration of the situation in Lebanon. The Turkish president also said that preparations for the upcoming NATO summit in Ankara are continuing and that Turkey is making maximum efforts to ensure the gathering's success. During the call, Erdogan conveyed condolences over the recent attack on a mosque in San Diego and reiterated Turkey's opposition to hate crimes targeting any religious community. Trump later described the conversation as very good and praised his relationship with Erdogan, calling the Turkish leader a tough guy and a great ally.
2: Tell us about your call with Erdogan.
3: Yeah, I had a very good call with President Erdogan and pretty standard. We have a very good relationship. Isn't it nice to have relationships with some very tough people? He's a tough guy, but I have a relationship with him that nobody else does. He's actually done a good job. He's been, you know, I think very much of an ally. Some people would doubt that, but I think he's been a great ally, and his people respect him. His people respect him a lot. Thank you very much.
4: Iran is consolidating its control of the Strait of Hormuz. Reuters has found Tehran is implementing a new multi-tiered system, granting vessels safe passage through the waterway, and it's being used by nations trying to replenish dwindling energy supplies throttled by the war. Reuters found that, with Iran now in de facto control of the strait, the system can involve government-to-government arrangements, intense vetting by Iranian authorities, and sometimes fees in exchange for safe passage. Dani Citronovich is a former Israeli intelligence officer who is now a researcher for the Institute of National Security Studies in Israel.
5: So all the process needs to go through the Iranian authorities, and only after they will get the approval by the Iranian Navy, the Revolutionary Guard Navy, only then they can get out from the straits.
4: Reuters was able to track the voyage of a tanker called Agios Fanurios 1. The 330-meter vessel, laden with Iraqi crude oil bound for Vietnam, had been floating off the coast of Dubai since late April. It set sail on May 10th. The ship's progress was monitored closely in Vietnam, Iraq, Greece, and beyond. Periodically, the transponder went dark, but the Agios Fanurios 1 sailed on. No payments were made, said the ship's manager, Eastern Mediterranean Shipping, and six people with knowledge of the passage. Iran's government did not respond to a request for comment about the new mechanism or the journey of the Agios Fanurios 1.
5: The Iranians not only have a security control, but also they will use that for economical means and for political means.
4: Iran's grip on the Strait of Hormuz, the conduit for about a fifth of the global oil supply, has thrown the world economy into turmoil. To reveal how Iran has been consolidating control over this strategic choke point in recent weeks, Reuters interviewed 20 people with knowledge of the evolving mechanism, including Asian and European shipping companies, and Iranian and Iraqi officials, reviewed Iranian documents related to the vetting process, and analyzed movements of ships. Taken together, they offer a rare insight into how the Iranian scheme functions, with powerful Islamic Revolutionary Guards Corps playing a central role. Reuters found the new Iranian mechanism includes a tiered system, giving preference to ships linked to its allies, Russia and China, followed by countries such as India and Pakistan with close ties to Tehran, and then government-to-government agreements that let vessels, like the Agios Fanurios 1, pass.
5: So it's not only the economical one, it's not only the security one, but also the political one, using that in order to enhance the cooperation with countries that Iran is seeking to enhance cooperation with.
4: The U.S. Treasury Department issued a statement on May 1, warning, quote, about sanctions risks of making these payments to or soliciting guarantees from the Iranian regime for safe passage.
6: Yeah.
1: And also in the Iran media news, we can also see the two parties have made an important prior agreement, and during that 30-day time will be defined, and especially enriched uranium situation about Iran and also nuclear activities of Iran will be fixed in this 30 days. And together with that, it is able to say they're open for agreement, but it is always easy to say we are talking about a really fragile discussions and there could be some attacks happening to Iran, but there was a ceasefire achieved, and time to time this could happen in vice versa. As we had said, there is more closer to achieving an agreement between the two parties, and Pakistan Internal Affairs Ministry have visited Iran for 2 days, and also from Iran to visit to Pakistan could also be assessed like that. And I have to repeat this as well, this scenery that we're currently seeing, the Strait of Hormuz where the war is going, and it was 5th or 6th day of the war, the National Guard announced they have closed the strait, and USA tried sometimes to open the strait, but they were unsuccessful. Some of the ships tried to pass through without getting approval from Iran, and National Guard seized those ships and vessels. And you can see the Abbas port has got the name of Shah Abbas. Portuguese were invading this place area, and when Shah Abbas took this area back, it gave its name. And you can see this historical traces of Turkish people could even see here, and you can see low and small amount of ships here, and these ships are also owned by Iran. And after the war started, after 28th of February, Iran in the 4th or 5th day of the war with their armed forces, with the National Guard, they closed this area, and after that, without the approval from the National Guard, they cannot pass through that area. And USA armed forces tried to open that strait, they were not successful. As you can see a port, you see some of the ships and vessels here. And there is not that much activity of ships, as you can see. And of course, with the last announcement coming from the National Guards, in the last 24 hours, 26 vessels were able to pass through this area. And these vessels, all they could be civil tanks and also petrol tanks. And it was in the coordination with the Iran National Guard, and Iran government said that this passing through the strait is a full control of Iran, and the vessels that did not take any approval by it, they will approved by the Iran, will not be able to pass through, and they should be really careful. And of course, to open up the strait, USA have tried to do lots of things, but we can easily say they were not successful. And the USA President Donald Trump in the Freedom Project, they started a new protest here, a new activity started over there, but after 36 hours later, they had to let go of that operation. And with that, for that 36 hours, only 2 ships were able to pass through the strait, but Iran does not verify those statements. And also the Iran guards also have shown an important activity of area from this region to Oman and to the United Arab Emirates in a really lengthy area. They accept it as their area of activity, and also they have shared a new map as well. And in that statement, Iran armed forces and Iran National Guards are currently is running those areas, and they will be creating problems if they do not get any approval from the Iran government.
4: U.S. President Donald Trump on Wednesday said talks with Iran were in what he called final stages, but again threatened to restart the conflict if he could not reach a deal with Tehran. Iran threatened on Wednesday to spread war beyond the Middle East if the United States attacks again. Now, in the sixth week of a ceasefire that paused the war on Iran, launched by the U.S. and Israel at the end of February, talks to end the conflict have largely stalled. Iran submitted a new offer to the United States this week, but its public accounts of that offer repeat terms previously rejected by Trump. They included demands for control of the Strait of Hormuz, compensation for war damage, lifting of sanctions, release

0: He said he didn't feel any pressure to resolve the conflict anytime soon.
1: I'm in no hurry. You never think, oh, the midterms, I'm in a hurry. I'm in no hurry.
0: Iran has repeatedly threatened to retaliate for any new attacks, saying it would strike countries in the Middle East that host U.S. bases. On Wednesday, it suggested it would also hit targets further afield. As the ceasefire drags on, Iran has largely shut the Strait of Hormuz, a crucial global energy corridor. That closure has caused the biggest disruption to global energy supplies in history. The United States responded last month with its own blockade of Iran's ports.
2: Israeli police were facing backlash on Wednesday after forcing activists who were aboard a Gaza-bound aid flotilla to kneel on the ground with their hands tied behind their backs. Israeli forces intercepted the boats in international waters on Tuesday and detained the activists. The flotilla had sailed from southern Turkey, aimed to deliver humanitarian aid to war-torn Gaza, where shortages persist, despite an October 2025 ceasefire between Israel and Hamas that guaranteed increased aid. Earlier flotilla missions were also intercepted by Israel, with the country maintaining that its naval blockade on Gaza is lawful. Far-right Police Minister Itamar Ben-Gvir released a video showing officers forcing an activist to the ground.
3: Free Palestine! Check it!
2: And detaining others in rows with their hands zip-tied in what appears to be an Israeli port facility. Organizers said 430 activists were detained, including citizens from Italy and South Korea. In the footage, Ben-Gvir mocks the activists.
4: They came with much pride, as big heroes. Look at how they look now. Not heroes and not anything. Terror supporters. I tell Prime Minister Netanyahu, give them to me for much more time. Give them to us for the terrorist prisons. This is how it should look.
2: His comments drew criticism from abroad and inside Israel's government. Israel's Foreign Minister Gideon Saar accused Ben-Gvir of harming Israel, while Prime Minister Benjamin Netanyahu said the treatment does not reflect Israel's values, but defended intercepting the flotilla. Italy, South Korea, and several other countries condemned Israel's detention of Gaza flotilla activists, demanding explanations from Israeli diplomats and the release of their citizens. While the United Nations urged Israel to treat the activists with dignity.
5: Everyone who has been detained by the Israeli authorities who are members of the flotilla needs to be treated with respect and dignity, like anyone who is detained, and they need to be returned back to their homes immediately.
2: Netanyahu said he had instructed the activists to be deported as soon as possible. The flotilla's organizers said the activists would be taken to a prison in southern Israel as international pressure mounts for their release.
6: A National Security Minister Ben-Gvir shared a video on X account, on his X account, and it was very disturbing, sort of boasting about the humiliation against those kidnapped and detained Sumud flotilla activists. What else you can add on that? Because those activists, they were being treated like a criminal, even like a terrorist, you know, face down on the ground. And it was a very disturbing video.
7: Turkey strongly condemned the verbal and physical abuse of pro-Palestinian activists detained by Israel following the interception of the global Sumud aid flotilla in international waters.
8: We condemn in the strongest terms the verbal and physical violence inflicted by an Israeli minister against the participants of the global Sumud flotilla, which was unlawfully intercepted by Israel in international waters.
7: Ankara condemned Israel's interception of the Gaza-bound aid convoy as unlawful, stressing that the vessels had been sailing in international waters while attempting to deliver humanitarian assistance to Palestinians in Gaza. The statement followed the circulation of videos showing Ben-Gvir mocking and verbally abusing activists after Israeli forces seized the aid vessels earlier this week.
8: The minister concerned, who is one of the key figures in the ongoing genocide in Gaza, has once again clearly demonstrated the violent and barbaric mindset of the Netanyahu government to the international community.
7: Turkish officials said that all necessary diplomatic initiatives are being pursued to ensure the activists' release as soon as possible.
8: every necessary initiative is being undertaken in close coordination with the other relevant countries to ensure the immediate and safe release of our

0: detained citizens and the other activists. Our efforts continue with determination toward this end.
1: Well, I think that what we've all seen on the video footage is a very serious crime. It would certainly be characterised as torture under the Mandela Rules, the United Nations Standard Minimum Rules for the Treatment of Prisoners. 11 Australians are in that group of people who are lying on the ground in zip-tied and in stress positions. So I think that this is a circumstance that warrants considerably more serious action by the Australian government, including sanctions and serious reconsideration of the relationship.
2: They have enjoyed so much impunity, such a lack of accountability from anyone in the global leadership, from any countries, that somebody like Ben-Gvir feels very comfortable posting videos like that, torturing, detaining, verbally assaulting and abusing, physically assaulting and abusing members of other nations. So if they're, you know, if they're doing that to Europeans and Americans and people from South Africa and all over the world, imagine what they're doing to the Palestinian people. The thing about Benjamin Netanyahu is he's evil, but he's not stupid. So it's also not surprising from him. He's just as complicit as Ben-Gvir and Smotrich and the rest of them are, and Regev and all of them, but he's not an idiot. So of course he's going to condemn it because he knows it makes them look bad. We all see, all of us, the global community is seeing the monstrosity of this Israeli regime.
3: One Palestinian was killed, and at least three others were injured in an Israeli strike on Gaza City in the northern Gaza Strip. Israeli forces reportedly targeted a civilian vehicle with a drone strike in the Rimal neighborhood in central Gaza City. According to reports, Badr Khalil Al was killed in the attack, while four other people were injured. Despite the ceasefire that came into effect on October 10th, 2025, the Israeli army has continued to carry out near daily attacks across Gaza. Official figures state that since the ceasefire began, 880 Palestinians have been killed and 2,605 others injured in Israeli attacks. Since October 2023, the total death toll from Israeli attacks on the Gaza Strip has reportedly risen to 72,772, while the number of injured has reached 172,707. Injuries were reported after Israeli warplanes carried out an airstrike targeting a residential home belonging to the Ismail family in the Maghazi refugee camp in central Gaza Strip. The attack caused damage to the building and left several people wounded. Following the strike, emergency teams arrived at the scene and worked to rescue those trapped and provide first aid to the injured. The wounded were later transferred to Al-Aqsa Martyrs Hospital in Deir al-Bala for treatment. Local sources reported that the attack occurred in a densely populated area, raising concerns about civilian safety as residents continued to deal with the aftermath of the bombardment. Authorities and medical teams continue to monitor the situation as further details on the number and condition of the injured remain unclear. It was reported that Israelis who have seized Palestinian lands carried out a raid on a hamlet in the rural area of Hebron in the occupied West Bank, stealing dozens of small livestock belonging to Palestinians. In footage published by the Palestinian State Television, a masked group of Israelis who have seized Palestinian lands was seen raiding the Harabet al-Nabi hamlet in the Masafer Yatta area of Hebron. The footage showed those Israelis entering barns belonging to Palestinians during the raid and taking dozens of sheep and goats from the area. In the occupied West Bank, particularly in Masafer Yada and surrounding Palestinian villages and hamlets, attacks and raids by Israelis who have seized Palestinian lands have recently intensified. The Israeli army and these settlers reportedly carry out almost daily attacks on Palestinians and their property in the West Bank.

0: Far-right extremist Jewish groups that have usurped Palestinian lands raided the Al-Aqsa Mosque in occupied East Jerusalem under the pretext of the Shavuot holiday. The Israeli police accompanied the extremist Jews who participated in the raids on the Al-Aqsa Mosque. While Jews participating in the raid from Jerusalem's Mount of Olives were seen on camera, footage also recorded Israeli police attempting to push Muslim women away from the mosque courtyard. Extremist groups had called for participation in raids on the Al-Aqsa Mosque, using the Shavuot holiday as a pretext. According to the peace treaty signed between Israel and Jordan on October 26, 1994, the Al-Aqsa Mosque is under the protection of the Jerusalem Islamic Waqf Administration, which is affiliated with the Jordanian Ministry of Awqaf, Islamic Affairs, and Holy Sites. Since 2003, Israelis have been entering the sacred site under Israeli police escort, based on a unilateral Israeli decision and without the permission of the administration, the Jerusalem Islamic Waqf Administration, which describes these entries as raids, emphasizes that they constitute a violation of Muslim sovereignty. The Israeli authorities claim that the historic status quo is being maintained, under which only Muslims can worship at Al-Aqsa, while followers of other religions may only visit. However, it is frequently captured on camera that extremist Jews under Israeli police protection perform various religious rituals during these incursions into Al-Aqsa.
1: Over the past few months, Ukrainian drones have crashed into the chimney of a power plant in Estonia, hit empty fuel tanks in Latvia, and been shot down by Romanian fighter jets stationed in Lithuania. Further south, for the first time in a NATO and European Union capital, Lithuanians sheltered as the authorities warned of drone activity in neighboring Belarus. The increase in drone incursions is partly linked to President Donald Trump's war in Iran, which has driven up the price of oil. Oil is a key export for the Kremlin, which uses it to fund its war in Ukraine, and a lot of it is shipped via the Baltic Sea. Ukraine is targeting those exports, but as its attack drones have snaked up north to target Russia's Baltic ports, Russian electronic interference has sent them off course. Baltic officials are some of the most vocal supporters of Ukraine's fight against Russia, but they've told Kiev to be more careful and to make sure the drones stay away from NATO territory. Kiev has apologized and said it'll work with countries affected to avoid future incidents, but the incursions have led to the collapse of the Latvian government and raised questions about the state of air defenses along NATO's eastern flank. As officials have said, some of the drones were not spotted before they crashed. Russia responded by saying, without providing any evidence, that Ukraine is starting to prepare drone attacks from the Baltic countries and has promised retribution. Lithuania's foreign minister called that a lie and said it was a Russian attempt to sow chaos.
2: Yeah, so it sounds like China and Russia have agreed on the broad contours of the need to work together more closely and also on the shared need on both sides to diversify further from dependency on Western markets and Western sources of energy supplies. So on that, there is agreement on the broad need to work together. However, who is going to play big brother, who is going to play a small brother, I think that's an area of disagreement there. So in that sense, there is still to this point asymmetry in perceived mutual desperation and dependency as well as respective marketing power in terms of negotiating a deal that works more to China's favor or more to Russia's favor. There is the tyranny of geography working into Russia's favor in a way that it doesn't for U.S.-China relations. The sheer proximity, the sheer mutual vulnerability from long shared geographic borders means that the two need to thrive together. And that's why I think Beijing sees Russia as a much more dependable long-term partner to work with.

on energy needs, especially. And plus, for Russia, of course, we know that Russia really didn't have that many great other options. It can go west into Europe, but its relationship with Europe is tense, or it can go east, and east means primarily China, really. I think the closeness of these two meetings is a sign that China is trying to signal to Russia, hey, even though US are not getting along right now, things seem to be getting back onto a more positive track with Washington. There's no way that that will come at the expense of close China-Russia relationship. So China is keeping the door open for any other regional countries to hop onto the rise of the East, to hop onto the China train if they're willing to pay the right kind of price. And at this moment, China is arguing to them the price of China's friendship might be cheaper than US friendship. So maybe time to rethink and realign.

0: I think the main difference we see between Trump's meeting with Xi and Putin's meeting with Xi is that I think that there are more affinity between Putin and Xi, and more courtesy between Xi and Trump. On the substantive difference, I think it's much more clear, right? You see, like China and Russia reach more agreement, right? And China and U.S. like, what are the agreement? That is even a question we don't even see that clear, right? China at the middle, it has its own relation. It can develop a strategic stability, constructive stability with U.S. and develop a new partnership, enhancing partnership with Russia at the same time. But you don't see on the bottom line here that Russia and U.S. have more in common. So I think this meeting elevate President Xi and also China as the major power.
1: Today, we are announcing an indictment charging Raul Castro and several others with conspiracy to kill U.S. nationals.
2: U.S. Attorney General Todd Blanche on Wednesday announced the indictment of former Cuban President Raul Castro on 4 counts of murder, 1 count of conspiracy, and 2 counts of destruction of aircraft.
1: If you kill Americans, we will pursue you, no matter who you are, no matter what title you hold, and in this case, no matter how much time has passed.
2: The charges against Castro are based on a 1996 incident in which Cuban jets shot down planes operated by a group of Cuban exiles. The indictment, announced by Blanche in Miami at an event to honor the victims, represents a major escalation in Washington's pressure campaign against Cuba's communist government. Cuban President Miguel Díaz-Canel called the indictment a political maneuver devoid of any legal foundation. The Cuban government has argued that the 1996 strike was a legitimate response to the planes intruding on Cuban airspace. U.S. President Donald Trump has pushed for a regime change in Cuba, where communists have been in charge since Raul Castro's brother, Fidel, led a revolution in 1959. Former President Raul Castro remains a powerful figure in Cuban politics.
3: What's coming next for Cuba?
4: What we're going to see, it's a failing nation.
2: Following Wednesday's announcement, Trump said there won't be an escalation with Cuba.
4: We're freeing up Cuba.
2: The U.S. has effectively imposed a blockade on the island by threatening sanctions on countries supplying it with fuel, triggering power outages, and delivering blows to Cuba's already fragile economy. In a video message to the Cuban people, U.S. Secretary of State Marco Rubio, whose parents were Cuban immigrants to the United States, offered Cuba $100 million in aid and blamed Cuba's leaders for shortages of electricity, food, and fuel. In response, Cuban Foreign Minister Bruno Rodriguez called Rubio, quote, the mouthpiece of corrupt and vengeful interests, but did not rule out accepting the aid. The U.S. also indicted Venezuela's Nicolas Maduro in January, albeit on drug charges, then sent its military into Caracas to arrest him. 94-year-old Castro last appeared in public in Cuba earlier this month, and there is no evidence that he has since left the island or that the government would allow him to be extradited.
5: Here in Cuba, officials are reacting angrily

0: to the U.S. Justice Department announcement of an indictment against Cuban leader Raul Castro. The case goes back to 1996, when Cuban fighter jets shot down two planes operated by the Miami exiled group Brothers to the Rescue, killing four people. Cuba says the planes violated Cuba airspace and ignored repeated warnings before they were shot down. Cuban President Miguel Díaz-Canel accused the U.S. of lying and said that the move was politically motivated and had no legal basis. The announcement is being seen as another escalation of the tensions between Washington and Havana. But on the streets of the capital, many Cubans are focused on the hardships of everyday life. Fuel shortages, driving power outages that can last for 12 hours or more as temperature climbs to 90 degrees. For many, frustration is growing, and so is the demand for relief.
1: President Rodrigo Paz has announced that he will reshuffle his cabinet. The decision came during a press conference on Wednesday.
2: Y desde el gobierno les quiero anunciar que no solo vamos a hacer un reordenamiento del gabinete, porque tenemos que reordenar un gabinete que tiene que tener una capacidad de escucha. 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
1: Nationwide protests and roadblocks have caused a serious shortage of food and medical supplies.
3: Pedimos, por favor, que desbloqueen de una vez. Es nuestro pedido como madres. Estamos, no sabemos qué más dar a nuestros hijos.

0: NVIDIA on Wednesday forecast second quarter revenue above Wall Street expectations and assured investors that new customers would let it maintain blockbuster rates of growth. The world's most valuable company expects sales of around $91 billion, compared with estimates of about $87 billion. For the first quarter, NVIDIA reported revenue of $81.6 billion, also beating forecasts. However, its shares dropped over 1% in extended trading, in a sign that investors believe NVIDIA will face tougher competition. And that could come from US rivals Intel and AMD, which are finding new demand for their chips in AI applications. NVIDIA CEO Jensen Huang told analysts his firm would grow faster than so-called hyperscale customers like Alphabet and Amazon. He pointed to a new segment of smaller customers in its data center business that includes AI-specific cloud firms. He added that the company's new Vera Central processors give it access to a $200 billion market. Huang said NVIDIA expects $20 billion in revenue from the new silicon by the end of the fiscal year, in addition to the $1 trillion for existing Blackwell and Rubin chips by 2027.
1: Elon Musk on Wednesday set the launch plans for SpaceX's blockbuster stock market listing. The share sale could make the rocket firm the first U.S. company to debut with a value above $1 trillion. That would immediately make it one of the world's most valuable publicly traded firms. But much of that value appears to rest on SpaceX going on to dominate technologies and markets that don't even exist yet. That includes missions to Mars and AI data centers in space. Of its current three divisions, only satellite internet unit Starlink is in the black. It made an operating profit of close to $1.2 billion in the first 3 months of the year. But that was not enough to prevent the overall company from posting an operating loss of close to $2 billion. Much of that was driven by its AI unit, which saw losses far exceed its revenue. Now the planned listing cements Musk's control over SpaceX while giving little power to shareholders. It could also put him on track to become the world's first trillionaire, though the board has tied his compensation to audacious targets. That includes building a permanent human colony on Mars. Fans of Musk point to his success in turning Tesla into the world's most valuable car company as among justifications for SpaceX's astronomical valuation. Skeptics point to his long record of making bold predictions which fail to materialize on his timelines. SpaceX is aiming to make its market debut as early as mid-June, with a roadshow for investors due to start around a week earlier.
2: Tea factory worker Jacinta Mala is cooking lunch over firewood. It's a change the family has adopted amid rising energy costs and threats to their source of income, all due to the Middle East conflict.
3: It's difficult. There are expenses for my son and expenses for my daughter. Because of that, this isn't enough, sir. Despite that, we somehow managed to survive with the money we have.
2: Mallor and her husband are among millions of workers dependent on Sri Lanka's $1.5 billion tea industry. Plantation workers usually make a daily wage equating to between $4.30 to $5.50, little above the national daily minimum wage. Now, fallout from tensions in the Middle East has squeezed the tea trade, as nearly half of the country's Ceylon tea exports, worth about $680 million annually, go to the region. The state's Export Development Board says tea export earnings fell over 17% year-on-year in March to just under $115 million. EDB data showed exports to Iraq, the largest buyer, dropped 38%, while shipments to the United Arab Emirates plunged 93%. According to the chairman of Ceylon Tea Traders Association, demand from Iran, usually another big buyer, has fully stopped. Dushanta De Silva says a big issue

0: is getting the product shipped out.
1: Our challenge is more of getting the exports out because of the freight rate increases, which has been phenomenal. So those are the challenges, and some shipping lines not able to take cargo. So that has resulted in about 10 to 15% drop in exports during March.
0: Dilma, a well-known Ceylon tea brand that sells to 108 countries, said it is looking for ways to manage the challenges brought about by what it called the new normal. But for workers like Malar, who is already struggling to make ends meet, the future is worrying.
2: We don't know whether we can cope. If this war continues, many people will face hardship.

0: To win is very difficult, and to play one final is very difficult. And during the way in Euroleague, how they were some teams contender or favorite to get the final, they didn't achieve it. And when Friburgo, for me, very respectful team, and how they beat it before teams in the same final or before the rounds, they deserve to be here. And they are a team, very intense team, and a good team, good coach. And our priority of course is to respect firstly the competition in Europe, because it's very, very difficult. And you are making the question, I don't know why, not completely respectful with the opponent. I don't know why, but to win a title and to play one final is very difficult. And the teams they are here is because they deserve it.
1: Yeah, he was in there with us, yeah, having a beer with us. So, he's just delighted, yeah. To be fair, he's such a big supporter. He's always coming to the training ground. He's always at Villa Park. He deserves moments like these, and hopefully today he can let his hair down tonight.
2: Ranking my top one, 100%. In this kind of game, helping the team to win a trophy for this club after many years, it has to be top one. So I'm very happy.
3: Amazing. The atmosphere was incredible when we come out. The Villa fans were just so loud and singing. I think that just got the boys up for it. I think we overpowered them with the support and the way we played on the pitch. Incredible.
4: Of course, it was an amazing journey. We started the season with the two losses, especially with this moment and with this this point and the development of the team, especially this characteristic of the players and the team is very special, and is the basic for to grow, to really stay close to each other. And it was a fantastic journey, special moment to stay here. Absolutely proud for the moment to play this final. Of course, for the moment that we are really sad, because our big plan was to bring this trophy home to Freiburg, and so now we have the chance to learn from this experience, and this will help us for the future to be a better team.
5: The MVP looked like the MVP again. And the Western Conference Finals are knotted up.
6: 12 turnovers for the Spurs.
5: Shai Gilgeous-Alexander bounced back from a subpar series opener to score 30 points. Alex Caruso added 17 off the bench, and the Oklahoma City Thunder beat the San Antonio Spurs 122-113 on Wednesday night in Game 2.
6: In there, Wemby's Roman covering everybody on this trip.
5: Chet Holmgren scored 13 points, and reserves Jared McCain and Cason Wallace each had 12 for Oklahoma City.
6: They come to defend him. He goes.
5: The Thunder finished with a 57-25 edge in bench scoring.

0: plus a 27-10 edge in points off turnovers.
1: 5-on-4.
0: Stephon Castle scored 25 points for the Spurs, who got 22 points from Devin Vassell and a 21-point, 17-rebound, 6-assist, 4-block night from Victor Wembanyama. Game 3 is Friday in San Antonio.
2: We didn't do a great job at it today, but we need some poise for sure. Taking care of the ball, helping, you know, the main ball handlers, and being aggressive just like we were in the third quarter.
3: He makes shots, but nothing that he hasn't made, you know, all season. So we worked on it, and we just didn't apply as much.
4: Yeah, we on both ends of the ball just have to continue to be aggressive. Continue to get better. Like, they're a good team. They're going to challenge you. And they've challenged people all year, and that's why they're a good team. And it's no different. It's vice versa. Like, we're going to challenge them. They're going to want to win. They're going to have to get better. And that's what's going to come down to. So that's what we got to focus on. We did that tonight. We got better offensively, defensively. From game one to game two, we got to keep doing that for game three.
5: For me, it's not easy fight. My opponent is dangerous guy, is a very big guy and undisputed kickboxing champion. I hard to prepare. My focus every time, you know, my discipline, 100%. I prepare this fight hard, and Saturday I look good fight. Rico dangerous, but I ready. Thank God.
6: This fight at the Pyramids, it's like you said, it's historical. It's amazing to be a part of it, to headline it versus one of the very best to ever do it. So I feel blessed to be here. I'm enjoying every second of it, and yeah, let's go.
7: The WBC creates this unique belt for the winner of Alexander Usyk and Rico. They're fighting for the first time in the dream pyramids of Egypt. So this could be the only ever event like this. We created this King of the Nile belt with all the elements of this beautiful millennial country for the winner.

The world is full of fear, getting whatever it wants. It only cares for five of its children. An enigma. Summoning armies of terror. Instead of wind, rain, or snow, it strangles the poor with oil and spreads death on its soil.

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Before you, there were others who stood strong and brave, and who were blown away like straw. It liked the ones with weak faith, but true life liked the brave ones. But now, you stand before me, challenging, rejecting terror. You come with crowds following you. You are aware of everything. And now you know nothing is as powerful as the truth. A News.

0: Turkish President Recep Tayyip Erdogan attended Efes 2026 in Turkey's western province of Izmir as the multinational military exercise showcased Ankara's expanding defense capabilities and strategic influence across multiple regions. Held in the Seferihisar district, Efes 2026 brought together forces from 50 countries alongside more than 10,000 personnel in one of Turkey's largest combined joint live-fire exercises.
1: Türk ordusu barışın ordusudur. 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
0: NATO allies, including the United States, Germany, France, and the United Kingdom, trained alongside countries such as Azerbaijan, Pakistan, Malaysia, Japan, Somalia, and Rwanda during the exercise. The drills also marked the first participation of Syria's army since the fall of the regime, while rival military factions from eastern and western Libya appeared together in the same exercise for the first time. Turkey's domestically developed defense technologies took center stage at Efes 2026, with Baykar deploying the Bayraktar TB3 unmanned combat aerial vehicle from the TCG Anadolu aircraft carrier and the Bayraktar Akıncı drone providing reconnaissance support. 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
0: Alongside the military drills, Turkish defense firms displayed a wide range of domestically produced

0: Turkish President Recep Tayyip Erdogan told U.S. President Donald Trump during a phone call that lasting stability in Syria will represent a major gain for the wider region and reaffirmed Turkey's continued support for Damascus.
1: Thank you.
0: President Erdogan said that Ankara will continue backing constructive diplomatic initiatives and described the extension of the regional ceasefire involving Iran as a positive development. The two leaders discussed bilateral relations as well as regional and international issues, including developments in Syria and Lebanon. President Erdogan stressed that Turkey's support for Syria will continue uninterrupted while warning against any further deterioration of the situation in Lebanon. The Turkish president also said that preparations for the upcoming NATO summit in Ankara are continuing and that Turkey is making maximum efforts to ensure the gathering's success. During the call, Erdogan conveyed condolences over the recent attack on a mosque in San Diego and reiterated Turkey's opposition to hate crimes targeting any religious community. Trump later described the conversation as very good and praised his relationship with Erdogan, calling the Turkish leader a tough guy and a great ally.
2: Tell us about your call with Erdogan.
3: Yeah, I had a very good call with President Erdogan, and pretty standard. We have a very good relationship. Isn't it nice that I have relationships with some very tough people? He's a tough guy, and but I have a relationship with him that nobody else does. He's actually done a good job. He's been, you know, I think very much of an ally. Some people would doubt that, but I think he's been a great ally, and his people respect him. His people respect him a lot. Thank you very much.
2: Thank you.
4: Iran is consolidating its control of the Strait of Hormuz. Reuters has found Tehran is implementing a new multi-tiered system, granting vessels safe passage through the waterway, and it's being used by nations trying to replenish dwindling energy supplies throttled by the war. Reuters found that, with Iran now in de facto control of the strait, the system can involve government-to-government arrangements, intense vetting by Iranian authorities, and sometimes fees in exchange for safe passage. Dani Citronovich is a former Israeli intelligence officer who is now a researcher for the Institute of National Security Studies in Israel.
5: So all the process need to go through the Iranian authorities, and only after they will get the approval by the Iranian Navy, Revolutionary Guard Navy, only then they can get out from the straits.
4: Reuters was able to track the voyage of a tanker called Agios Fenurios 1. The 330-meter vessel, laden with Iraqi crude oil bound for Vietnam, had been floating off the coast of Dubai since late April. It set sail on May 10th. The ship's progress was monitored closely in Vietnam, Iraq, Greece, and beyond. Periodically, the transponder went dark, but the Agios Fenurios 1 sailed on. No payments were made, said the ship's manager, Eastern Mediterranean Shipping, and six people with knowledge of the passage. Iran's government did not respond to a request for comment about the new mechanism or the journey of the Agios Fenurios 1.
5: The Iranians not only have a security control, but also they will use that for economical means and for political means.
4: Iran's grip on the Strait of Hormuz, the conduit for about a fifth of the global oil supply, has thrown the world economy into turmoil. To reveal how Iran has been consolidating control over this strategic choke point in recent weeks, Reuters interviewed 20 people with knowledge of the evolving mechanism, including Asian and European shipping companies, and Iranian and Iraqi officials, reviewed Iranian documents related to the vetting process, and analyzed movements of ships. Taken together, they offer a rare insight into how the Iranian scheme functions, with powerful Islamic Revolutionary Guards Corps playing a central role. Reuters found the new Iranian mechanism includes a tiered system, giving preference to ships linked to its allies, Russia and China, followed by countries such as India and Pakistan with close ties to Tehran, and then government-to-government agreements that let vessels, like the Agios Fenurios 1, pass.

0: So it's not only the economical one, it's not only the security one, but also the political one, using that in order to enhance the cooperation with countries that Iran is seeking to enhance cooperation with.
1: The U.S. Treasury Department issued a statement on May 1, warning, quote, about sanctions risks of making these payments to or soliciting guarantees from the Iranian regime for safe passage.
2: And also in the Iran media news, we can also see the two parties have made an important prior agreement, and during that 30-day time will be defined, and especially enriched uranium situation about Iran and also nuclear activities of Iran will be fixed in this 30 days. And together with that, it is able to say they're open for agreement, but it is always easy to say we are talking about a really fragile discussions and there could be some attacks happening to Iran, but there was a ceasefire achieved, and time to time this could happen in vice versa. As we had said, there is more closer to achieving an agreement between the two parties, and Pakistan Internal Affairs Ministry have visited Iran for 2 days, and also from Iran to visit to Pakistan could also be assessed like that. And I have to repeat this as well, this scenery that we're currently seeing, the state of Hormuz where the war is going, and it was 5th or 6th day of the war, the National Guard announced they have closed the strait, and USA tried sometimes to open the strait, but they were unsuccessful. Some of the ships tried to pass through without getting approval from Iran, and National Guard seized those ships and vessels. And you can see the Abbas port has got the name of Shah Abbas. Portuguese were invading this place area, and when Shah Abbas took this area back, it gave its name, and you can see

0: And after that, without the approval from the National Guard, they cannot pass through that area. And USA armed forces tried to open that strait. They were not successful. As you can see, a port, you see some of the ships and vessels here.
1: Gemileri olduğunu ifade edebilir.
0: And there is not that much activity of ships, as you can see. And of course, with the last announcement coming from the National Guards, in the last 24 hours, 26 vessels were able to pass through this area. And these vessels, all they could be civil tanks and also patrol tanks. And it was in the coordination with the Iran National Guard and Iran government said that this passing through this strait is a full control of Iran, and the vessels that did not take any approval by it, they will approved by the Iran, will not be able to pass through, and they should be really careful. And of course, to open up the strait, USA have tried to do lots of things, but we can easily say they were not successful. And the USA President Donald Trump, in the Freedom Project, they started a new protest here, a new activity started over there. But after 36 hours later, they had to let go of that operation. And with that, for that 36 hours, only two ships were able to pass through the strait. But Iran does not verify those statements. And also the Iran guards also have shown an important activity of area from this region to Umman and to the United Arab Emirates in a really lengthy area. They accept it as their area of activity, and also they have shared a new map as well. And in that statement, Iran armed forces and Iran National Guards are currently is running those areas, and they will be creating problems if they do not get any approval from the Iran government.
2: U.S. President Donald Trump on Wednesday said talks with Iran were in what he called final stages, but again threatened to restart the conflict if he could not reach a deal with Tehran. Iran threatened on Wednesday to spread war beyond the Middle East if the United States attacks again. Now, in the sixth week of a ceasefire that paused the war on Iran, launched by the U.S. and Israel at the end of February, talks to end the conflict have largely stalled. Iran submitted a new offer to the United States this week, but its public accounts of that offer repeat terms previously rejected by Trump. They included demands for control of the Strait of Hormuz, compensation for war damage, lifting of sanctions, release of frozen assets, and the withdrawal of U.S. troops from the area.
3: How close were you to striking Iran? You said you were going to attack. Did you have planes in the air?
4: I was an hour away.
2: Trump said on Monday and again on Tuesday that he had come close to ordering a new bombing campaign, but he put it off at the last minute to give more time for diplomacy. The war in Iran has sent gasoline prices soaring and dragged down Trump's approval rating ahead of congressional midterm elections in November. A Reuters Ipsos poll this week found just one in four respondents said the U.S. military action has been worth it. But Trump on Wednesday said

0: Israeli police were facing backlash on Wednesday after forcing activists who were aboard a Gaza-bound aid flotilla to kneel on the ground with their hands tied behind their backs. Israeli forces intercepted the boats in international waters on Tuesday and detained the activists. The flotilla had sailed from southern Turkey, aimed to deliver humanitarian aid to war-torn Gaza, where shortages persist, despite an October 2025 ceasefire between Israel and Hamas that guaranteed increased aid. Earlier flotilla missions were also intercepted by Israel, with the country maintaining that its naval blockade on Gaza is lawful. Far-right police minister Itamar Ben-Gvir released a video showing officers forcing an activist to the ground.
1: Free Palestine! Check it.
0: And detaining others in rows with their hands zip-tied in what appears to be an Israeli port facility. Organizers said 430 activists were detained, including citizens from Italy and South Korea. In the footage, Ben-Gvir mocks the activists.
2: They came with much pride, as big heroes. Look at how they look now. Not heroes and not anything. Terror supporters. I tell Prime Minister Netanyahu, give them to me for much more time. Give them to us for the terrorist prisons. This is how it should look.
0: His comments drew criticism from abroad and inside Israel's government. Israel's Foreign Minister Gideon Saar accused Ben-Gvir of harming Israel, while Prime Minister Benjamin Netanyahu said the treatment does not reflect Israel's values, but defended intercepting the flotilla. Italy, South Korea, and several other countries condemned Israel's detention of Gaza flotilla activists, demanding explanations from Israeli diplomats and the release of their citizens. While the United Nations urged Israel to treat the activists with dignity.
3: Everyone who has been detained by the Israeli authorities who are members of the flotilla needs to be treated with respect and dignity, like anyone who is detained, and they need to be returned back to their homes immediately.
0: Netanyahu said he had instructed the activists to be deported as soon as possible. The flotilla's organizers said the activists would be taken to a prison in southern Israel as international pressure mounts for their release.
4: National Security Minister Ben-Gvir shared a video on X account, on his X account, and it was very disturbing, sort of boasting about the humiliation against those kidnapped and detained Sumud flotilla activists. What else you can add on that? Because those activists, they were being treated like a criminal, even like a terrorist, you know, face down on the ground. And it was very disturbing video.
5: Turkey strongly condemned the verbal and physical abuse of pro-Palestinian activists detained by Israel following the interception of the global Sumud aid flotilla in international waters.
6: We condemn in the strongest terms the verbal and physical violence inflicted by an Israeli minister against the participants of the global Sumud flotilla, which was unlawfully intercepted by Israel in international waters.
5: Ankara condemned Israel's interception of the Gaza-bound aid convoy as unlawful, stressing that the vessels had been sailing in international waters while attempting to deliver humanitarian assistance to Palestinians in Gaza. The statement followed the circulation of videos showing Ben-Gvir mocking and verbally abusing activists after Israeli forces seized the aid vessels earlier this week.
6: The minister concerned, who is one of the key figures in the ongoing genocide in Gaza, has once again clearly demonstrated the violent and barbaric mindset of the Netanyahu government to the international community.
5: Turkish officials said that all necessary diplomatic initiatives are being pursued to ensure the activists' release as soon as possible.
6: Every necessary initiative is being undertaken in close coordination with the other relevant countries to ensure the immediate and safe release of our detained citizens and the other activists. Our efforts continue with determination toward this end.
7: Well, I think that what we've all seen on the video footage is a very serious crime. It would certainly be characterized as torture under the Mandela rules, the United Nations standard minimum rules for the treatment of prisoners. 11 Australians are in that group of people who are lying on the ground in zip-tied and in stress positions. So I think that this is a

0: circumstance that warrants considerably more serious action by the Australian government, including sanctions and serious reconsideration of the relationship.
1: They have enjoyed so much impunity, such a lack of accountability from anyone in the global leadership, from any countries, that somebody like Ben-Gvir feels very comfortable posting videos like that, torturing, detaining, verbally assaulting and abusing, physically assaulting and abusing members of other nations. So if they're, you know, if they're doing that to Europeans and Americans and people from South Africa and all over the world, imagine what they're doing to the Palestinian people. The thing about Benjamin Netanyahu is he's evil, but he's not stupid. So this is, it's also not surprising from him. He's just as complicit as Ben-Gvir and Smotrich and the rest of them are, and Regev and all of them, but he's not an idiot. So of course he's going to condemn it because he knows it makes them look bad. We all see, all of us, the global community is seeing the monstrosity of this Israeli regime.
2: One Palestinian was killed, and at least three others were injured in an Israeli strike on Gaza City in the northern Gaza Strip. Israeli forces reportedly targeted a civilian vehicle with a drone strike in the Rimal neighborhood in central Gaza City. According to reports, Badr Khalil Al was killed in the attack, while four other people were injured. Despite the ceasefire that came into effect on October 10th, 2025, the Israeli army has continued to carry out near-daily attacks across Gaza. Official figures state that since the ceasefire began, 880 Palestinians have been killed and 2,605 others injured in Israeli attacks. Since October 2023, the total death toll from Israeli attacks on the Gaza Strip has reportedly risen to 72,772, while the number of injured has reached 172,707. Injuries were reported after Israeli warplanes carried out an airstrike targeting a residential home belonging to the Ismail family in the Maghazi refugee camp in central Gaza Strip. The attack caused damage to the building and left several people wounded. Following the strike, emergency teams arrived at the scene and worked to rescue those trapped and provide first aid to the injured. The wounded were later transferred to Al-Aqsa Martyrs Hospital in Deir al-Balah for treatment. Local sources reported that the attack occurred in a densely populated area, raising concerns about civilian safety as residents continued to deal with the aftermath of the bombardment. Authorities and medical teams continue to monitor the situation as further details on the number and condition of the injured remain unclear. It was reported that Israelis who have seized Palestinian lands carried out a raid on a hamlet in the rural area of Hebron in the occupied West Bank, stealing dozens of small livestock belonging to Palestinians. In footage published by the Palestinian State Television, a masked group of Israelis who have seized Palestinian lands was seen raiding the Harabet al-Nabi hamlet in the Masafer Yatta area of Hebron. The footage showed those Israelis entering barns belonging to Palestinians during the raid and taking dozens of sheep and goats from the area. In the occupied West Bank, particularly in Masafer Yatta and surrounding Palestinian villages and hamlets, attacks and raids by Israelis who have seized Palestinian lands have recently intensified. The Israeli army and these settlers reportedly carry out almost daily attacks on Palestinians and their property in the West Bank.

0: Shavuot holiday. The Israeli police accompanied the extremist Jews who participated in the raids on the Al-Aqsa Mosque. While Jews participating in the raid from Jerusalem's Mount of Olives were seen on camera, footage also recorded Israeli police attempting to push Muslim women away from the mosque courtyard. Extremist groups had called for participation in raids on the Al-Aqsa Mosque, using the Shavuot holiday as a pretext. According to the peace treaty signed between Israel and Jordan on October 26, 1994, the Al-Aqsa Mosque is under the protection of the Jerusalem Islamic Waqf Administration, which is affiliated with the Jordanian Ministry of Awqaf, Islamic Affairs, and Holy Sites. Since 2003, Israelis have been entering the sacred site under Israeli police escort, based on a unilateral Israeli decision and without the permission of the administration, the Jerusalem Islamic Waqf Administration, which describes these entries as raids, emphasizes that they constitute a violation of Muslim sovereignty. The Israeli authorities claim that the historic status quo is being maintained, under which only Muslims can worship at Al-Aqsa, while followers of other religions may only visit. However, it is frequently captured on camera that extremist Jews under Israeli police protection perform various religious rituals during these incursions into Al-Aqsa.
1: Over the past few months, Ukrainian drones have crashed into the chimney of a power plant in Estonia, hit empty fuel tanks in Latvia, and been shot down by Romanian fighter jets stationed in Lithuania. Further south, for the first time in a NATO and European Union capital, Lithuanians sheltered as the authorities warned of drone activity in neighboring Belarus. The increase in drone incursions is partly linked to President Donald Trump's war in Iran, which has driven up the price of oil. Oil is a key export for the Kremlin, which uses it to fund its war in Ukraine, and a lot of it is shipped via the Baltic Sea. Ukraine is targeting those exports, but as its attack drones have snaked up north to target Russia's Baltic ports, Russian electronic interference has sent them off course. Baltic officials are some of the most vocal supporters of Ukraine's fight against Russia, but they've told Kiev to be more careful and to make sure the drones stay away from NATO territory. Kiev has apologized and said it'll work with countries affected to avoid future incidents, but the incursions have led to the collapse of the Latvian government and raised questions about the state of air defenses along NATO's eastern flank. As officials have said, some of the drones were not spotted before they crashed. Russia responded by saying, without providing any evidence, that Ukraine is starting to prepare drone attacks from the Baltic countries and has promised retribution. Lithuania's foreign minister called that a lie and said it was a Russian attempt to sow chaos.
2: Yeah, so it sounds like China and Russia have agreed on the broad contours of the need to work together more closely and also on the shared need on both sides to diversify further from dependency on Western markets and Western sources of energy supplies. So on that, there's agreement on the broad need to work together. However, who is going to play big brother, who is going to play a small brother, I think that's an area of disagreement there. So in that sense, there is still to this point asymmetry in perceived mutual desperation and dependency as well as respective marketing power in terms of negotiating a deal that works more to China's favor or more to Russia's favor. There is the tyranny of geography working into Russia's favor in a way that it doesn't for U.S.-China relations. The sheer proximity, the sheer mutual vulnerability from long shared geographic borders means that the two need to thrive together. And that's why I think Beijing sees Russia as a much more dependable long-term partner to work with on energy needs, especially. And plus, for Russia, of course, we know that Russia really doesn't have that many great other options. It can go west into Europe, but its relationship with Europe is tense, or it can go east. And east means primarily China, really. I think the closeness of these two meetings is a sign that China is trying to signal to Russia, hey, even though U.S. are not getting along right now, things seem to be getting back onto a more positive track with Washington. There's no way that that will come at expense of close China-Russia relationship. So China is keeping the door open for any other regional countries to

hop onto the rice of the East, to hop onto the China train if they're willing to pay the right kind of price. And at this moment, China is arguing to them the price of China's friendship might be cheaper than US friendship. So maybe time to rethink and realign.

0: I think the main difference we see between Trump's meeting with Xi and Putin's meeting with Xi is that I think that there are more affinity between Putin and Xi, and more I think more courtesy between Xi between Xi and Trump. On the substantive difference, I think it's much more clear, right? You see, like China and Russia reach more agreement, right? And China and U.S. like, what are the agreement? That is even a question. We don't even see that clear, right? China at the middle, it has its own relation. It can develop a strategic stability, constructive stability with U.S. and develop a new partnership, enhancing partnership with Russia at the same time. But you don't see on the bottom line here that Russia and U.S. have more in common. So I think this meeting elevate President Xi and also China as the major power.
1: Today, we are announcing an indictment charging Raul Castro and several others with conspiracy to kill U.S. nationals.
2: U.S. Attorney General Todd Blanche on Wednesday announced the indictment of former Cuban President Raul Castro on 4 counts of murder, 1 count of conspiracy, and 2 counts of destruction of aircraft.
1: If you kill Americans, we will pursue you, no matter who you are, no matter what title you hold, and in this case, no matter how much time has passed.
2: The charges against Castro are based on a 1996 incident in which Cuban jets shot down planes operated by a group of Cuban exiles. The indictment, announced by Blanche in Miami at an event to honor the victims, represents a major escalation in Washington's pressure campaign against Cuba's communist government. Cuban President Miguel Díaz-Canel called the indictment a political maneuver devoid of any legal foundation. The Cuban government has argued that the 1996 strike was a legitimate response to the planes intruding on Cuban airspace. U.S. President Donald Trump has pushed for a regime change in Cuba, where communists have been in charge since Raul Castro's brother, Fidel, led a revolution in 1959. Former President Raul Castro remains a powerful figure in Cuban politics.
3: What's coming next for Cuba?
4: What we're going to see, it's a failing nation.
2: Following Wednesday's announcement, Trump said there won't be an escalation with Cuba.
4: We're freeing up Cuba.
2: The U.S. has effectively imposed a blockade on the island by threatening sanctions on countries supplying it with fuel, triggering power outages, and delivering blows to Cuba's already fragile economy. In a video message to the Cuban people, U.S. Secretary of State Marco Rubio, whose parents were Cuban immigrants to the United States, offered Cuba $100 million in aid and blamed Cuba's leaders for shortages of electricity, food, and fuel. In response, Cuban Foreign Minister Bruno Rodriguez called Rubio, quote, the mouthpiece of corrupt and vengeful interests, but did not rule out accepting the aid. The U.S. also indicted Venezuela's Nicolas Maduro in January, albeit on drug charges, then sent its military into Caracas to arrest him. 94-year-old Castro last appeared in public in Cuba earlier this month, and there is no evidence that he has since left the island or that the government would allow him to be extradited.
5: Here in Cuba, officials are reacting angrily to the U.S. Justice Department announcement of an indictment against Cuban leader Raul Castro. The case goes back to 1996, when Cuban fighter jets shot down 2 planes operated by the Miami exiled group Brothers to the Rescue, killing 4 people. Cuba says the planes violated Cuba airspace and ignored repeated warnings before they were shot down. Cuban President Miguel Díaz-Canel accused the U.S. of lying and said that the move was politically motivated and had no legal basis. The announcement

0: NVIDIA on Wednesday forecast second quarter revenue above Wall Street expectations and assured investors that new customers would let it maintain blockbuster rates of growth. The world's most valuable company expects sales of around $91 billion, compared with estimates of about $87 billion. For the first quarter, NVIDIA reported revenue of $81.6 billion, also beating forecasts. However, its shares dropped over 1% in extended trading, in a sign that investors believe NVIDIA will face tougher competition. And that could come from US rivals Intel and AMD, which are finding new demand for their chips in AI applications. NVIDIA CEO Jensen Huang told analysts his firm would grow faster than so-called hyperscale customers like Alphabet and Amazon. He pointed to a new segment of smaller customers in its data center business that includes AI-specific cloud firms. He added that the company's new Vera Central processors give it access to a $200 billion market. Huang said NVIDIA expects $20 billion in revenue from the new silicon by the end of the fiscal year, in addition to the $1 trillion for existing Blackwell and Rubin chips by 2027.
1: Elon Musk on Wednesday set the launch plans for SpaceX's blockbuster stock market listing. The share sale could make the rocket firm the first US company to debut with a value above $1 trillion. That would immediately make it one of the world's most valuable publicly traded firms. But much of that value appears to rest on SpaceX going on to dominate technologies and markets that don't even exist yet. That includes missions to Mars and AI data centers in space. Of its current three divisions, only satellite internet unit Starlink is in the black. It made an operating profit.

0: profit of close to $1.2 billion in the first 3 months of the year. But that was not enough to prevent the overall company from posting an operating loss of close to $2 billion. Much of that was driven by its AI unit, which saw losses far exceed its revenue. Now the planned listing cements Musk's control over SpaceX while giving little power to shareholders. It could also put him on track to become the world's first trillionaire, though the board has tied his compensation to audacious targets. That includes building a permanent human colony on Mars. Fans of Musk point to his success in turning Tesla into the world's most valuable car company as among justifications for SpaceX's astronomical valuation. Skeptics point to his long record of making bold predictions which fail to materialize on his timelines. SpaceX is aiming to make its market debut as early as mid-June, with a roadshow for investors due to start around a week earlier.
1: Tea factory worker Jacinta Mahler is cooking lunch over firewood. It's a change the family has adopted amid rising energy costs and threats to their source of income, all due to the Middle East conflict.
2: It's difficult. There are expenses for my son and expenses for my daughter. Because of that, this isn't enough, sir. Despite that, we somehow managed to survive with the money we have.
1: Mahler and her husband are among millions of workers dependent on Sri Lanka's $1.5 billion tea industry. Plantation workers usually make a daily wage equating to between $4.30 to $5.50, little above the national daily minimum wage. Now, fallout from tensions in the Middle East has squeezed the tea trade, as nearly half of the country's Ceylon tea exports, worth about $680 million annually, go to the region. The state's Export Development Board says tea export earnings fell over 17% year-on-year in March to just under $115 million. EDB data showed exports to Iraq, the largest buyer, dropped 38%, while shipments to the United Arab Emirates plunged 93%. According to the chairman of Ceylon Tea Traders Association, demand from Iran, usually another big buyer, has fully stopped. Dushanta De Silva says a big issue is getting the product shipped out.
3: Our challenge is more of getting the exports out because of the freight rate increases, which has been phenomenal. So those are the challenges, and some shipping lines not able to take cargo. So that has resulted in about 10 to 15% drop in exports during March.
1: Dilma, a well-known Ceylon tea brand that sells to 108 countries, said it is looking for ways to manage the challenges brought about by what it called the new normal. But for workers like Mahler, who is already struggling to make ends meet, the future is worrying.
2: We don't know whether we can cope. If this war continues, many people will face hardship.

0: to win is very difficult, and to play one final is very difficult. And during the way in Euroleague, how they were some teams contender or favorite to get the final, they didn't achieve it. And when Friburgo, for me, very respectful team, and how they beat it before teams in the same final or before the rounds, they deserve to be here. And they are a team, very intense team, and a good team, good coach. And our priority of course is to respect firstly the competition in Europe, because it's very, very difficult. And you are making the question, I don't know why not completely respectful with the opponent. I don't know why, but to win a title and to play one final is very difficult. And the teams they are here because they deserve it.
1: Yeah, he was in there with us, yeah, having a beer with us. So, he's just delighted, yeah. To be fair, he's such a big supporter. He's always coming to the training ground. He's always at Villa Park.

0: And yeah, he deserves moments like these, and hopefully today he can let his hair down tonight.
1: Ranking my top one, 100%. In this kind of game, helping the team to win a trophy for this club after many years, it has to be top one, so I'm very happy.
2: Amazing. The atmosphere was incredible when we come out. The Villa fans were just so loud and singing. I think that just got the boys up for it. I think we overpowered them with the support and the way we played on the pitch. Yeah, incredible.
3: Of course, it was an amazing journey. We started the season with the two losses, especially with this moment and with this this point and the development of the team, especially this characteristic of the players and the team is very special and is the basic for to grow, to really stay close to each other. And it was a fantastic journey, special moment to stay here. Absolutely proud for the moment to play this final. Of course, for the moment, that we are really sad because our big plan was to bring this trophy home to Freiburg, and so now we have the chance to learn from this experience, and this will help us for the future to be a better team.
4: The MVP looked like the MVP again. And the Western Conference Finals are knotted up.
5: 12 turnovers for the Spurs.
4: Shai Gilgeous-Alexander bounced back from a subpar series opener to score 30 points. Alex Caruso added 17 off the bench, and the Oklahoma City Thunder beat the San Antonio Spurs 122-113 on Wednesday night in Game 2.
5: And then Wemby's Roman covering everybody on this trip.
4: Chet Holmgren scored 13 points, and reserves Jared McCain and Cason Wallace each had 12 for Oklahoma City.
5: They come to defend him. He goes around.
4: The Thunder finished with a 57-25 edge in bench scoring, plus a 27-10 edge in points off turnovers.
5: 5-on-4.
4: Stephon Castle scored 25 points for the Spurs, who got 22 points from Devin Vassell and a 21-point, 17-rebound, 6-assist, 4-block night from Victor Wembanyama. Game 3 is Friday in San Antonio.
6: We didn't do a great job at it today, but we need some poise for sure. Taking care of the ball, helping, you know, the main ball handlers, and being aggressive, just like we were in the third quarter. He makes shots, but nothing that he hasn't made, you know, all season. So we worked on it, and we just didn't apply as much.
7: Yeah, we at both ends of the ball just have to continue to be aggressive. Continue to get better. Like, they're a good team. They're going to challenge you. And they've challenged people all year, and that's why they're a good team. And it's no different. It's vice versa. Like, we're going to challenge them. They're going to want to win. They're going to have to get better. And that's what it's going to come down to. So that's what we got to focus on. We did that tonight. We got better offensively, defensively. From game one to game two, we got to keep doing that for game three.
8: For me, it's not easy fight. My opponent is dangerous guy. Is a very big guy and undisputed kickboxing champion. I hard prepare. My focus every time, you know, my discipline, 100%. I prepare this fight hard, and Saturday I look good fight. Rico dangerous, but I ready. Thank God.
9: This fight at the Pyramids, it's like you said, it's historical. It's amazing to be a part of it, to headline it versus one of the very best to ever do it. So I feel blessed to be here. I'm enjoying every second of it, and yeah, let's go.
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0: or the winner of Oleksandr Usyk and Rico. They're fighting for the first time in the dream pyramids of Egypt. So this could be the only ever event like this. We created this King of the Nile belt with all the elements of this beautiful millennial country for the winner.
1: Every story is part of a bigger picture. This is a global conversation, live and unfiltered. The defining issues of our age, the decisions that shape debate, every story counts. A fast-changing world told through stories that endure. Events that define economies, societies, and political landscapes. A News. Perspectives change, truth remains. Discover the truth for justice.

0: Welcome to A-News. I'm Omar Taslim. You're watching Turkey's Diplomacy. Why I say that this is a very significant visit.
1: It can be incredibly helpful.
0: Palestinians from the Gaza Strip.
2: Why those humanitarian aid still stuck?
3: If we put Daesh aside, is this the end of Netanyahu?
1: So many chefs in the kitchen.
0: The end of sanctions.

0: Turkish President Recep Tayyip Erdogan attended AFES 2026 in Turkey's western province of Izmir, as the multinational military exercise showcased Ankara's expanding defense capabilities and strategic influence across multiple regions. Held in the Seferihisar district, AFES 2026 brought together forces from 50 countries alongside more than 10,000 personnel in one of Turkey's largest combined joint live fire exercises.
1: Türk ordusu

0: Turkish President Recep Tayyip Erdogan told U.S. President Donald Trump during a phone call that lasting stability in Syria will represent a major gain for the wider region and reaffirmed Turkey's continued support for Damascus.
1: Thank you.
0: President Erdogan said that Ankara will continue backing constructive diplomatic initiatives and described the extension of the regional ceasefire involving Iran as a positive development. The two leaders discussed bilateral relations as well as regional and international issues, including developments in Syria and Lebanon. President Erdogan stressed that Turkey's support for Syria will continue uninterrupted while warning against any further deterioration of the situation in Lebanon. The Turkish president also said that preparations for the upcoming NATO summit in Ankara are continuing and that Turkey is making maximum efforts to ensure the gathering's success. During the call, Erdogan conveyed condolences over the recent attack on a mosque in San Diego and reiterated Turkey's opposition to hate crimes targeting any religious community. Trump later described the conversation as very good and praised his relationship with Erdogan, calling the Turkish leader a tough guy and a great ally.
2: Tell us about your call with Erdogan.
3: Yeah, I had a very good call with President Erdogan, and pretty standard. We have a very good relationship. Isn't it nice to have relationships with some very tough people? He's a tough guy, and but I have a relationship with him that nobody else does. He's actually done a good job. He's been, you know, I think very much of an ally. Some

0: people would doubt that, but I think he's been a great ally, and his people respect him. His people respect him a lot. Thank you very much.
1: Iran is consolidating its control of the Strait of Hormuz. Reuters has found Tehran is implementing a new multi-tiered system, granting vessels safe passage through the waterway, and it's being used by nations trying to replenish dwindling energy supplies throttled by the war. Reuters found that, with Iran now in de facto control of the strait, the system can involve government-to-government arrangements, intense vetting by Iranian authorities, and sometimes fees in exchange for safe passage. Dani Citronovich is a former Israeli intelligence officer who is now a researcher for the Institute of National Security Studies in Israel.
2: So all the process needs to go through the Iranian authorities, and only after they will get the approval by the Iranian Navy, Revolutionary Guard Navy, only then they can get out from the straits.
1: Reuters was able to track the voyage of a tanker called Agios Fanurios 1. The 330-meter vessel, laden with Iraqi crude oil bound for Vietnam, had been floating off the coast of Dubai since late April. It set sail on May 10th. The ship's progress was monitored closely in Vietnam, Iraq, Greece, and beyond. Periodically, the transponder went dark, but the Agios Fanurios 1 sailed on. No payments were made, said the ship's manager, Eastern Mediterranean Shipping, and six people with knowledge of the passage. Iran's government did not respond to a request for comment about the new mechanism or the journey of the Agios Fanurios 1.
2: The Iranians not only have a security control, but also they will use that for economical means and for political means.
1: Iran's grip on the Strait of Hormuz, the conduit for about a fifth of the global oil supply, has thrown the world economy into turmoil. To reveal how Iran has been consolidating control over this strategic choke point in recent weeks, Reuters interviewed 20 people with knowledge of the evolving mechanism, including Asian and European shipping companies and Iranian and Iraqi officials, reviewed Iranian documents related to the vetting process, and analyzed movements of ships. Taken together, they offer a rare insight into how the Iranian scheme functions, with powerful Islamic Revolutionary Guards Corps playing a central role. Reuters found the new Iranian mechanism includes a tiered system, giving preference to ships linked to its allies, Russia and China, followed by countries such as India and Pakistan with close ties to Tehran, and then government-to-government agreements that let vessels, like the Agios Fanurios 1, pass.
2: So it's not only the economical one, it's not only the security one, but also the political one, using that in order to enhance the cooperation with countries that Iran is seeking to enhance cooperation with.
1: The U.S. Treasury Department issued a statement on May 1, warning, quote, about sanctions risks of making these payments to or soliciting guarantees from the Iranian regime for safe passage.
3: And also in the Iran media news, we can also see the two parties have made an important prior agreement, and during that 30-day time will be defined, and especially enriched uranium situation about Iran and also nuclear activities of Iran will be fixed in this 30 days. And together with that, it is able to say they're open for agreement, but it is always easy to say we are talking about a really fragile discussions, and there could be some attacks happening to Iran, but there was a ceasefire achieved, and time to time this could happen in vice versa. As we had said, there is more closer to achieving an agreement between the two parties, and Pakistan Internal Affairs Ministry have visited Iran for 2 days, and also from Iran to visit to Pakistan could also be assessed like that. And I have to repeat this as well, this scenery that we're currently seeing, the Strait of Hormuz where the war is going, and it was 5th or 6th day of the war, the National Guard announced they have closed the strait, and USA tried sometimes to open the strait, but they were unsuccessful. Some of the ships tried to pass through without getting approval from Iran, and National Guard seized those ships and vessels and you can see the Abbas port has got the name of Shah Abbas. Portuguese were invading this village area, and when Shah Abbas took this area back, it gave its name, and you can see this historical traces of Turkish people could even see here, and you can see low and small amount of ships here, and these ships are also owned by Iran. And after the war started, after 28th of February, Iran, in the fourth or the fifth day of the war, with their armed forces, with the National Guard, they closed this area. And after that, without the approval from the National Guard, they cannot pass through that area. And USA armed forces tried to open that strait. They were not successful. As you can see, a port, you see some of the ships and vessels here. And there is not that much activity of ships, as you can see. And of course, with the last announcement coming from the National Guards, in the last 24 hours, 26 vessels were able to pass through this area. And these vessels, all they could be civil tanks and also patrol tanks. And it was in the coordination with the Iran National Guard, and Iran government said that this passing through the strait is a full control of Iran, and the vessels that did not take any approval by it, they will approved by the Iran, will not be able to pass through, and they should be really careful. And of course, to open up the strait, USA have tried to do lots of things, but we can easily say they were not successful. And the USA President Donald Trump, in the Freedom Project, they started a new protest here, a new activity started over there. But after 36 hours later, they had to let go of that operation. And with that, for that 36 hours, only two ships were able to pass through the strait. But Iran does not verify those statements. And also the Iran guards also have shown important activity of area from this region to Umman and to the United Arab Emirates in a really lengthy area. They accept it as their area of activity, and also they have shared a new map as well. And in that statement, Iran armed forces and Iran National Guards are currently is running those areas, and they will be creating problems if they do not get any approval from the Iran government.
1: U.S. President Donald Trump on Wednesday said talks with Iran were in what he called final stages, but again threatened to restart the conflict if he could not reach a deal with Tehran. Iran threatened on Wednesday to spread war beyond the Middle East if the United States attacks again. Now, in the sixth week of a ceasefire that paused the war on Iran, launched by the U.S. and Israel at the end of February, talks to end the conflict have largely stalled. Iran submitted a new offer to the United States this week, but its public accounts of that offer repeat terms previously rejected by Trump. They included demands for control of the Strait of Hormuz, compensation for war damage, lifting of sanctions, release of frozen assets, and the withdrawal of U.S. troops from the area.
4: How close were you to striking Iran? You said you were going to attack. Did you have planes in the air?
0: I was an hour away.
1: Trump said on Monday and again on Tuesday that he had come close to ordering a new bombing campaign, but he put it off at the last minute to give more time for diplomacy. The war in Iran has sent gasoline prices soaring and dragged down Trump's approval rating ahead of congressional midterm elections in November. A Reuters Ipsos poll this week found just one in four respondents said the U.S. military action has been worth it. But Trump on Wednesday said he didn't feel any pressure to resolve the conflict anytime soon.
0: I'm in no hurry. You never think, oh, the midterms, I'm in a hurry. I'm in no hurry.
1: Iran has repeatedly threatened to retaliate for any new attacks, saying it would strike countries in the Middle East that host U.S. bases. On Wednesday, it suggested it would also hit targets further afield. As the ceasefire drags on, Iran has largely shut the Strait of Hormuz, a crucial global energy corridor, That closure has caused the biggest disruption to global energy supplies in history. The United States responded last month with its own blockade of Iran's ports.

0: maintaining that its naval blockade on Gaza is lawful. Far-right Police Minister Itamar Ben-Gvir released a video showing officers forcing an activist to the ground.
1: Free Palestine! Check it!
0: And detaining others in rows with their hands zip-tied in what appears to be an Israeli port facility. Organizers said 430 activists were detained, including citizens from Italy and South Korea. In the footage, Ben-Gvir mocks the activists.
2: They came with much pride, as big heroes. Look at how they look now. Not heroes and not anything. Terror supporters. I tell Prime Minister Netanyahu, give them to me for much more time. Give them to us for the terrorist prisons. This is how it should look.
0: His comments drew criticism from abroad and inside Israel's government. Israel's Foreign Minister Gideon Saar accused Ben-Gvir of harming Israel, while Prime Minister Benjamin Netanyahu said the treatment does not reflect Israel's values, but defended intercepting the flotilla. Italy, South Korea, and several other countries condemned Israel's detention of Gaza flotilla activists, demanding explanations from Israeli diplomats and the release of their citizens. While the United Nations urged Israel to treat the activists with dignity.
3: Everyone who has been detained by the Israeli authorities who are members of the flotilla needs to be treated with respect and dignity, like anyone who is detained, and they need to be returned back to their homes immediately.
0: Netanyahu said he had instructed the activists to be deported as soon as possible. The flotilla's organizers said the activists would be taken to a prison in southern Israel as international pressure mounts for their release.
4: National Security Minister Ben-Gvir shared a video on X account, on his X account, and it was very disturbing, sort of boasting about the humiliation against those kidnapped and detained Sumud flotilla activists. What else you can add on that? Because those activists, they were being treated like a criminal, even like a terrorist, you know, face down on the ground. And it was very disturbing video.
5: Turkey A strongly condemned the verbal and physical abuse of pro-Palestinian activists detained by Israel following the interception of the global Sumud aid flotilla in international waters.
6: We condemn in the strongest terms the verbal and physical violence inflicted by an Israeli minister against the participants of the global Sumud flotilla, which was unlawfully intercepted by Israel in international waters.
5: Ankara condemned Israel's interception of the Gaza-bound aid convoy as unlawful, stressing that the vessels had been sailing in international waters while attempting to deliver humanitarian assistance to Palestinians in Gaza. The statement followed the circulation of videos showing Ben-Gvir mocking and verbally abusing activists after Israeli forces seized the aid vessels earlier this week.
6: The minister concerned, who is one of the key figures in the ongoing genocide in Gaza, has once again clearly demonstrated the violent and barbaric mindset of the Netanyahu government to the international community.
5: Turkish officials said that all necessary diplomatic initiatives are being pursued to ensure the activists' release as soon as possible.
6: Every necessary initiative is being undertaken in close coordination with the other relevant countries to ensure the immediate and safe release of our detained citizens and the other activists. Our efforts continue with determination toward this end.
7: Well, I think that what we've all seen on the video footage is a very serious crime. It would certainly be characterized as torture under the Mandela rules, the United Nations standard minimum rules for the treatment of prisoners. 11 Australians are in that group of people who are lying on the ground in zip-tied and in stress positions. So I think that this is a circumstance that warrants considerably more serious action by the Australian government, including sanctions and serious reconsideration of the relationship.
8: They have enjoyed so much impunity, such a lack of accountability from anyone in the global leadership, from any countries, that somebody like Ben-Gvir feels very comfortable posting videos like that, torturing, detaining, verbally assaulting and abusing, physically assaulting and abusing members of other

0: nations. So if they're, you know, if they're doing that to Europeans and Americans and people from South Africa and all over the world, imagine what they're doing to the Palestinian people. The thing about Benjamin Netanyahu is he's evil, but he's not stupid. So this is, it's also not surprising from him. He's just as complicit as Ben-Gavir and Smotrich and the rest of them are, and Regev and all of them, but he's not an idiot. So of course he's going to condemn it because he knows it makes them look bad. We all see, all of us, the global community is seeing the monstrosity of this Israeli regime.
1: One Palestinian was killed, and at least three others were injured in an Israeli strike on Gaza City in the northern Gaza Strip. Israeli forces reportedly targeted a civilian vehicle with a drone strike in the Rimal neighborhood in central Gaza City. According to reports, Badr Khalil Al was killed in the attack, while four other people were injured. Despite the ceasefire that came into effect on October 10th, 2025, the Israeli army has continued to carry out near daily attacks across Gaza. Official figures state that since the ceasefire began, 880 Palestinians have been killed and 2,605 others injured in Israeli attacks. Since October 2023, the total death toll from Israeli attacks on the Gaza Strip has reportedly risen to 72,772, while the number of injured has reached 172,707. Injuries were reported after Israeli warplanes carried out an airstrike targeting a residential home belonging to the Ismail family in the Maghazi refugee camp in central Gaza Strip. The attack caused damage to the building and left several people wounded. Following the strike, emergency teams arrived at the scene and worked to rescue those trapped and provide first aid to the injured. The wounded were later transferred to Al-Aqsa Martyrs Hospital in Deir al-Balah for treatment. Local sources reported that the attack occurred in a densely populated area, raising concerns about civilian safety as residents continued to deal with the aftermath of the bombardment. Authorities and medical teams continue to monitor the situation as further details on the number and condition of the injured remain unclear. It was reported that Israelis who have seized Palestinian lands carried out a raid on a hamlet in the rural area of Hebron in the occupied West Bank, stealing dozens of small livestock belonging to Palestinians. In footage published by the Palestinian State Television, a masked group of Israelis who have seized Palestinian lands was seen raiding the Harabet al-Nabi hamlet in the Masafer Yatta area of Hebron. The footage showed those Israelis entering barns belonging to Palestinians during the raid and taking dozens of sheep and goats from the area. In the occupied West Bank, particularly in Masafer Yatta and surrounding Palestinian villages and hamlets, attacks and raids by Israelis who have seized Palestinian lands have recently intensified. The Israeli army and these settlers reportedly carry out almost daily attacks on Palestinians and their property in the West Bank.

Far-right extremist Jewish groups that have usurped Palestinian lands raided the Al-Aqsa Mosque in occupied East Jerusalem under the pretext of the Shavuot holiday. The Israeli police accompanied the extremist Jews who participated in the raids on the Al-Aqsa Mosque. While Jews participating in the raid from Jerusalem's Mount of Olives were seen on camera, footage also recorded Israeli police attempting to push Muslim women away from the mosque courtyard. Extremist groups had called for participation in raids on the Al-Aqsa Mosque, using the Shavuot holiday as a pretext. According to the peace treaty signed between Israel and Jordan on October 26, 1994, the Al-Aqsa Mosque is under the protection of the Jerusalem

0: Islamic Waqf Administration, which is affiliated with the Jordanian Ministry of Awqaf, Islamic Affairs, and Holy Sites. Since 2003, Israelis have been entering the sacred site under Israeli police escort, based on a unilateral Israeli decision and without the permission of the administration. The Jerusalem Islamic Waqf Administration, which describes these entries as raids, emphasizes that they constitute a violation of Muslim sovereignty. The Israeli authorities claim that the historic status quo is being maintained, under which only Muslims can worship at Al-Aqsa, while followers of other religions may only visit. However, it is frequently captured on camera that extremist Jews under Israeli police protection perform various religious rituals during these incursions into Al-Aqsa.
1: Over the past few months, Ukrainian drones have crashed into the chimney of a power plant in Estonia, hit empty fuel tanks in Latvia, and been shot down by Romanian fighter jets stationed in Lithuania. Further south, for the first time in a NATO and European Union capital, Lithuanians sheltered as the authorities warned of drone activity in neighboring Belarus. The increase in drone incursions is partly linked to President Donald Trump's war in Iran, which has driven up the price of oil. Oil is a key export for the Kremlin, which uses it to fund its war in Ukraine, and a lot of it is shipped via the Baltic Sea. Ukraine is targeting those exports, but as its attack drones have snaked up north to target Russia's Baltic ports, Russian electronic interference has sent them off course. Baltic officials are some of the most vocal supporters of Ukraine's fight against Russia, but they've told Kiev to be more careful and to make sure the drones stay away from NATO territory. Kiev has apologized and said it'll work with countries affected to avoid future incidents, but the incursions have led to the collapse of the Latvian government and raised questions about the state of air defences along NATO's eastern flank. As officials have said, some of the drones were not spotted before they crashed. Russia responded by saying, without providing any evidence, that Ukraine is starting to prepare drone attacks from the Baltic countries and has promised retribution. Lithuania's foreign minister called that a lie and said it was a Russian attempt to sow chaos.
2: Yeah, so it sounds like China and Russia have agreed on the broad contours of the need to work together more closely, and also on the shared need on both sides to diversify further from dependency on Western markets and Western sources of energy supplies. So on that, there's agreement on the broad need to work together. However, who is going to play big brother, who is going to play a small brother, I think that's an area of disagreement there. So in that sense, there is still to this point asymmetry in perceived mutual desperation and dependency, as well as respective marketing power in terms of negotiating a deal that works more to China's favor or more to Russia's favor. There is the tyranny of geography working into Russia's favor in a way that it doesn't for U.S.-China relations. The sheer proximity, the sheer mutual vulnerability from long shared geographic borders means that the two need to thrive together. And that's why I think Beijing sees Russia as a much more dependable long-term partner to work with on energy needs, especially. And plus, for Russia, of course, we know that Russia really doesn't have that many great other options. It can go west into Europe, but its relationship with Europe is tense. Or it can go east, and east means primarily China, really. I think the closeness of these two meetings is a sign that China is trying to signal to Russia, hey, even though U.S. are not getting along right now, things seem to be getting back onto a more positive track with Washington. There's no way that that will come at expense of close China-Russia relationship. So China is keeping the door open for any other regional country to hop onto the rise of the East, to hop onto the China train, if they're willing to pay the right kind of price. And at this moment, China is arguing to them the price of China's friendship might be cheaper than U.S. friendship. So maybe time to rethink and realign.

0: affinity between Putin and Xi, and more I think more courtesy between Xi and between Xi and Trump. On the substantive difference, I think it's much more clear, right? You see, like China and Russia reach more agreement, right? And China and U.S. like, what are the agreement? That is even a question we don't even see that clear, right? China at the middle, it has its own relation. It can develop a strategic stability, constructive stability with U.S. and develop a new partnership, enhancing partnership with Russia at the same time. But you don't see on the bottom line here that Russia and U.S. have more in common. So I think this meeting elevate President Xi and also China as the major power.
1: Today, we are announcing an indictment charging Raul Castro and several others with conspiracy to kill U.S. nationals.
2: U.S. Attorney General Todd Blanche on Wednesday announced the indictment of former Cuban President Raul Castro on 4 counts of murder, 1 count of conspiracy, and 2 counts of destruction of aircraft.
1: If you kill Americans, we will pursue you, no matter who you are, no matter what title you hold, and in this case, no matter how much time has passed.
2: The charges against Castro are based on a 1996 incident in which Cuban jets shot down planes operated by a group of Cuban exiles. The indictment, announced by Blanche in Miami at an event to honor the victims, represents a major escalation in Washington's pressure campaign against Cuba's communist government. Cuban President Miguel Díaz-Canel called the indictment a political maneuver devoid of any legal foundation. The Cuban government has argued that the 1996 strike was a legitimate response to the planes intruding on Cuban airspace. U.S. President Donald Trump has pushed for a regime change in Cuba, where communists have been in charge since Raul Castro's brother, Fidel, led a revolution in 1959. Former President Raul Castro remains a powerful figure in Cuban politics.
3: What's coming next for Cuba?
4: What we're going to see, it's a failing nation.
2: Following Wednesday's announcement, Trump said there won't be an escalation with Cuba.
4: We're freeing up Cuba.
2: The U.S. has effectively imposed a blockade on the island by threatening sanctions on countries supplying it with fuel, triggering power outages, and delivering blows to Cuba's already fragile economy. In a video message to the Cuban people, U.S. Secretary of State Marco Rubio, whose parents were Cuban immigrants to the United States, offered Cuba $100 million in aid and blamed Cuba's leaders for shortages of electricity, food, and fuel. In response, Cuban Foreign Minister Bruno Rodriguez called Rubio, quote, the mouthpiece of corrupt and vengeful interests, but did not rule out accepting the aid. The U.S. also indicted Venezuela's Nicolas Maduro in January, albeit on drug charges, then sent its military into Caracas to arrest him. 94-year-old Castro last appeared in public in Cuba earlier this month, and there is no evidence that he has since left the island or that the government would allow him to be extradited.
5: In Cuba, officials are reacting angrily to the U.S. Justice Department announcement of an indictment against Cuban leader Raul Castro. The case goes back to 1996 when Cuban fighter jets shot down 2 planes operated by the Miami exiled group Brothers to the Rescue, killing 4 people. Cuba says the planes violated Cuba airspace and ignored repeated warnings before they were shot down. Cuban President Miguel Díaz-Canel accused the U.S. of lying and said that the move was politically motivated and had no legal basis. The announcement is being seen as another escalation of the tensions between Washington and Havana. But on the streets of the capital, many Cubans are focused on the hardships of everyday life. Fuel shortages driving power outages that can last for 12 hours or more as temperature climbs to 90 degrees. For many, frustration is growing, and so is the demand for relief.
3: President Rodrigo Paz has announced that he will reshuffle his cabinet. The decision came during a press conference on Wednesday.
6: Y desde el gobierno les quiero anunciar que no solo vamos a hacer un reordenamiento del gabinete, porque tenemos que reordenar un gabinete que tiene que tener una capacidad de escucha. El presidente no puede estar en todas partes.
3: He also announced a possible new economic and social council, which will convene every month with his attendance and participation of all sectors to ensure full transparency in a new joint government.
6: Estamos conformando el Consejo Económico y Social, donde vamos a convocar a todos aquellos que quieran participar del gobierno para construir gobierno conjunto. 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
3: Nationwide protests and roadblocks have caused a serious shortage of food and medical supplies.
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0: NVIDIA on Wednesday forecast second quarter revenue above Wall Street expectations and assured investors that new customers would let it maintain blockbuster rates of growth. The world's most valuable company expects sales of around $91 billion, compared with estimates of about $87 billion. For the first quarter, NVIDIA reported revenue of $81.6 billion, also beating forecasts. However, its shares dropped over 1% in extended trading, in a sign that investors believe NVIDIA will face tougher competition. But that could come from US rivals Intel and AMD, which are finding new demand for their chips in AI applications. NVIDIA CEO Jensen Huang told analysts his firm would grow faster than so-called hyperscale customers like Alphabet and Amazon. He pointed to a new segment of smaller customers in its data center business that includes AI-specific cloud firms. He added that the company's new Vera Central processors give it access to a $200 billion market. Huang said NVIDIA expects $20 billion in revenue from the new silicon by the end of the fiscal year, in addition to the $1 trillion for existing Blackwell and Rubin chips by 2027.
1: Elon Musk on Wednesday set the launch plans for SpaceX's blockbuster stock market listing. The share sale could make the rocket firm the first US company to debut with a value above $1 trillion. That would immediately make it one of the world's most valuable publicly traded firms. But much of that value appears to rest on SpaceX going on to dominate technologies and markets that don't even exist yet. That includes missions to Mars and AI data centers in space. Of its current three divisions, only satellite internet unit Starlink is in the black. It made an operating profit of close to $1.2 billion in the first 3 months of the year. But that was not enough to prevent the overall company from posting an operating loss of close to $2 billion. Much of that was driven by its AI unit, which saw losses far exceed its revenue. Now the planned listing cements Musk's control over SpaceX while giving little power to shareholders. It could also put him on track to become the world's first trillionaire, though the board has tied his compensation to audacious targets. That includes building a permanent human colony on Mars. Fans of Musk point to his success in turning Tesla into the world's most valuable car company as among justifications for SpaceX's astronomical valuation. Skeptics point to his long record of making bold predictions which fail to materialize on his timelines. SpaceX is aiming to make its market debut as early as mid-June, with a roadshow for investors due to start around a week earlier.
2: Tea factory worker Jacinta Mala is cooking lunch over firewood. It's a change the family has adopted amid rising energy costs and threats to their source of income, all due to the Middle East conflict.
3: It's difficult. There are expenses for my son and expenses for my daughter. Because of that, this isn't enough, sir. Despite that, we somehow managed to survive with the money we have.
2: Malar and her husband are among millions of workers dependent on Sri Lanka's $1.5 billion tea industry. Plantation workers usually make a daily wage equating to between $4.30 to $5.50, little above the national daily minimum wage. Now, fallout from tensions in the Middle East has squeezed the tea trade, as nearly half of the country's Ceylon tea exports, worth about $680 million annually, go to the region. The state's Export Development Board says tea export earnings fell over 17% year-on-year in March to just under $115 million. EDB data showed exports to Iraq, the largest buyer, dropped 38%, while shipments to the United Arab Emirates plunged 93%. According to the chairman of Ceylon Tea Traders Association, demand from Iran, usually another big buyer, has fully stopped. Dushanta De Silva says a big issue is getting the product shipped out.
4: Our challenge is more of getting the exports out because of the freight rate increases, which has been phenomenal. So those are the challenges, and some shipping lines not able to take cargo. So that has resulted in about 10 to 15% drop in exports during March.
2: Dilma, a well-known Ceylon tea brand that sells to 108 countries, said it is looking for ways to manage the challenges brought about by what it called the new normal. But for workers like Mahler, who is already struggling to make ends meet, the future is worrying.
3: We don't know whether we can cope. If this war continues, many people will face hardship.

0: to win is very difficult, and to play one final is very difficult. And during the way in Euroleague, how they were some teams contender or favorite to get the final, they didn't achieve it. And when Friburgo, for me, very respectful team, and how they beat it before teams in the same final or before the rounds, they deserve to be here. And they are a team, very intense team, and a good team, good coach. And our priority of course is to respect firstly the competition in Europe, because it's very, very difficult. And you are making the question, I don't know why, not completely respectful with the opponent. I don't know why, but to win a title and to play one final is very difficult. And the teams they are here is because they deserve it.
1: Yeah, he was in there with us, yeah, having a beer with us. So he's just delighted. Yeah, to be fair, he's such a big supporter. He's always coming to the training ground. He's always at Villa Park. And yeah, he deserves moments like these. And hopefully today he can let his hair down tonight.
2: Ranking my top one, 100%. In this kind of game, helping the team to win a trophy for this club after many years, it has to be top one. So I'm very happy.
3: Amazing. The atmosphere was incredible when we come out. The Villa fans were just so loud and singing. I think that just got the

0: boys up for it. I think we overpowered them with the support and the way we played on the pitch. Yeah, incredible.
1: Of course, it was an amazing journey. We started the season with the two losses, especially with this moment and with this this point and the development of the team, especially this characteristic of the players and the team is very special and is the basic for to grow, to really stay close to each other. And it was a fantastic journey, special moment to stay here. Absolutely proud for the moment to play this final. Of course, for the moment, that we are really sad because our big plan was to bring this trophy home to Freiburg, and so now we have the chance to learn from this experience, and this will help us for the future to be a better team.
2: The MVP looked like the MVP again. And the Western Conference Finals are knotted up.
3: 12 turnovers for the Spurs.
2: Shai Gilgeous-Alexander bounced back from a subpar series opener to score 30 points. Alex Caruso added 17 off the bench, and the Oklahoma City Thunder beat the San Antonio Spurs 122-113 on Wednesday night in Game 2.
4: And there, Wemby's Roman covering everybody on this trip.
2: Chet Holmgren scored 13 points, and reserves Jared McCain and Cason Wallace each had 12 for Oklahoma City.
4: They come to defend him. He goes around.
2: The Thunder finished with a 57-25 edge in bench scoring, plus a 27-10 edge in points off turnovers.
5: 5-on-4.
2: Stephon Castle scored 25 points for the Spurs, who got 22 points from Devin Vassell and a 21-point, 17-rebound, 6-assist, 4-block night from Victor Wembanyama. Game 3 is Friday in San Antonio.
6: We didn't do a great job at it today, but we need some poise for sure. Taking care of the ball, helping, you know, the main ball handlers, and being aggressive, just like we were in the third quarter.
7: He makes shots, but nothing that he hasn't made, you know, all season. So we worked on it, and we just didn't apply as much.
8: Yeah, we on both ends of the ball just have to continue to be aggressive. Continue to get better. Like, they're a good team. They're going to challenge you. And they've challenged people all year, and that's why they're a good team. And it's no different. It's vice versa. Like, we're going to challenge them. They're going to want to win. They're going to have to get better. And that's what it's going to come down to. So that's what we got to focus on. We did that tonight. We got better offensively, defensively. From game one to game two, we got to keep doing that for game three.
9: For me, it's not easy fight. My opponent is a dangerous guy, is a very big guy and undisputed kickboxing champion. I hard prepare. My focus every time, you know, my discipline, 100%. I prepare this fight hard, and Saturday I look good fight. Rico dangerous, but I ready. Thank God.
10: This fight at the Pyramids, it's like you said, it's historical. It's amazing to be a part of it, to headline it versus one of the very best to ever do it. So I feel blessed to be here. I'm enjoying every second of it. And yeah, let's go.
11: The WBC creates this unique belt for the winner of Oleksandr Usyk and Rico. They're fighting for the first time in the dream pyramids of Egypt. So this could be the only ever event like this. We created this King of the Nile belt with all the elements of this beautiful millennial country for the winner.
12: In an era where perceptions often overshadow the truth, a new stands as the voice of the oppressed.

truth to the forefront, delivering it to the world. The news is your eyes, your voice,

The world is full of fear, getting whatever it wants. It only cares for five of its children. An enigma. Summoning armies of terror. Instead of wind, rain, or snow, it strangles the poor with oil and spreads death on its soil. Not you nor others. The rich will understand. They tell when it will fail and when and how high it will rise. Before you, there were others who stood strong and brave, and who were blown away like straw. It liked the ones with weak faith, but true life liked the brave ones. But now, you stand before me, challenging, rejecting terror. You come with crowds following you. You are aware of everything. And now you know nothing is as powerful as the truth. A News.

0: Welcome to A-News. I'm Omer Taslim. You're watching Turkey's Diplomacy. Why I say that this is a very significant visit?
1: It can be incredibly helpful.
0: Palestinians from the Gaza Strip.
2: Why those humanitarian aid still stuck?
3: If we put Daesh aside, is this the end of Netanyahu?
1: So many chefs in the kitchen.
0: The end of sanctions.
4: Every story is part of a bigger picture. 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The defining issues of our age, the decisions that shape debate, every story counts. A fast-changing world told through stories that endure, events that define economies, societies, and political landscapes. A-News. 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

0: Turkish President Recep Tayyip Erdogan attended a Fest 2026 in Turkey's western province of Izmir as the multinational military exercise showcased Ankara's expanding defense capabilities and strategic influence across multiple regions. Held in the Seferihisar district, Fest 2026 brought together forces from 50 countries alongside more than 10,000 personnel in one of Turkey's largest combined joint live fire exercises.
1: Türk ordusu barışın ordusudur. 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
0: Erdogan viewed final demonstration activities alongside defense ministers, military chiefs, and senior observers from participating countries, highlighting Turkey's growing

0: Turkish President Recep Tayyip Erdogan told U.S. President Donald Trump during a phone call that lasting stability in Syria will represent a major gain for the wider region and reaffirmed Turkey's continued support for Damascus.
1: Thank you.
0: President Erdogan said that Ankara will continue backing constructive diplomatic initiatives and described the extension of the regional ceasefire involving Iran as a positive development. The two leaders discussed bilateral relations as well as regional and international issues, including developments in Syria and Lebanon. President Erdogan stressed that Turkey's support for Syria will continue uninterrupted while warning against any further deterioration of the situation in Lebanon. The Turkish president also said that preparations for the upcoming NATO summit in Ankara are continuing and that Turkey is making maximum efforts to ensure the gathering's success. During the call, Erdogan conveyed condolences over the recent attack on a mosque in San Diego and reiterated Turkey's opposition to hate crimes targeting any religious community. Trump later described the conversation as very good and praised his relationship with Erdogan, calling the Turkish leader a tough guy and a great ally.
2: Tell us about your call with Erdogan.
3: Yeah, I had a very good call with President Erdogan, and pretty standard. We have a very good relationship. Isn't it nice that I have relationships with some very tough people? He's a tough guy, and but I have a relationship with him that nobody else does. He's actually done a good job. He's been, you know, I think very much of an ally. Some people would doubt that, but I think he's been a great ally, and his people respect him. His people respect him a lot. Thank you very much.
4: Iran is consolidating its control of the Strait of Hormuz. Reuters has found Tehran is implementing a new multi-tiered system, granting vessels safe passage through the waterway, and it's being used by nations trying to replenish dwindling energy supplies throttled by the war. Reuters found that, with Iran now in de facto control of the strait, the system can involve government

0: to government arrangements, intense vetting by Iranian authorities, and sometimes fees in exchange for safe passage. Dani Citronovich is a former Israeli intelligence officer who is now a researcher for the Institute of National Security Studies in Israel.
1: So all the process needs to go through the Iranian authorities, and only after they will get the approval by the Iranian Navy, the Revolutionary Guard Navy, only then they can get out from the straits.
0: Reuters was able to track the voyage of a tanker called Agios Fanurios 1. The 330-meter vessel, laden with Iraqi crude oil bound for Vietnam, had been floating off the coast of Dubai since late April. It set sail on May 10th. The ship's progress was monitored closely in Vietnam, Iraq, Greece, and beyond. Periodically, the transponder went dark, but the Agios Fanurios 1 sailed on. No payments were made, said the ship's manager, Eastern Mediterranean Shipping, and six people with knowledge of the passage. Iran's government did not respond to a request for comment about the new mechanism or the journey of the Agios Fanurios 1.
1: The Iranians not only have a security control, but also they will use that for economical means and for political means.
0: Iran's grip on the Strait of Hormuz, the conduit for about a fifth of the global oil supply, has thrown the world economy into turmoil. To reveal how Iran has been consolidating control over this strategic choke point in recent weeks, Reuters interviewed 20 people with knowledge of the evolving mechanism, including Asian and European shipping companies and Iranian and Iraqi officials, reviewed Iranian documents related to the vetting process, and analyzed movements of ships. Taken together, they offer a rare insight into how the Iranian scheme functions, with powerful Islamic Revolutionary Guards Corps playing a central role. Reuters found the new Iranian mechanism includes a tiered system, giving preference to ships linked to its allies, Russia and China, followed by countries such as India and Pakistan with close ties to Tehran, and then government-to-government agreements that let vessels, like the Agios Fanurios 1, pass.
1: So it's not only the economical one, it's not only the security one, but also the political one, using that in order to enhance the cooperation with countries that Iran is seeking to enhance cooperation with.
0: The U.S. Treasury Department issued a statement on May 1, warning, quote, about sanctions risks of making these payments to or soliciting guarantees from the Iranian regime for safe passage.
2: And also in the Iran media news, we can also see the two parties have made an important prior agreement, and during that 30-day time will be defined, and especially enriched uranium situation about Iran and also nuclear activities of Iran will be fixed in this 30 days. And together with that, it is able to say they're open for agreement, but it is always easier to say we are talking about a really fragile discussions, and there could be some attacks happening to Iran, but there was a ceasefire achieved, and time to time this could happen in vice versa. As we had said, there is more closer to achieving an agreement between the two parties, and Pakistan Internal Affairs Ministry have visited Iran for 2 days, and also from Iran to visit to Pakistan could also be assessed like that. And I have to repeat this as well, this scenery that we're currently seeing, the Strait of Hormuz where the war is going, and it was 5th or 6th day of the war, the National Guard announced they have closed the strait, and USA tried sometimes to open the strait, but they were unsuccessful. Some of the ships tried to pass through without getting approval from Iran, and National Guard seized those ships and vessels, and you can see the Abbas port has got the name of Shah Abbas. Portuguese were invading this place area, and when Shah Abbas took this area back, it gave its name, and you can see this historical traces of Turkish people could even see here, and you can see low and small amount of ships here, and these ships are also owned by Iran. And after the war started, after 28th of February, Iran in the 4th or the 5th day of the war with their armed forces, with the National Guard, they closed this area, and after that, without

0: approval from the National Guard, they cannot pass through that area. And USA armed forces tried to open that strait. They were not successful. As you can see, a port, you see some of the ships and vessels here.
1: Gemileri olduğunu ifade edebilir.
0: And there is not that much activity of ships, as you can see. And of course, with the last announcement coming from the National Guards, in the last 24 hours, 26 vessels were able to pass through this area. And these vessels, all they could be civil tanks and also patrol tanks. And it was in the coordination with the Iran National Guard, and Iran government said that this passing through this strait is a full control of Iran, and the vessels that did not take any approval by it, they will, approved by the Iran, will not be able to pass through, and they should be really careful. And of course, to open up the strait, USA have tried to do lots of things, but we can easily say they were not successful. And the USA President Donald Trump, in the Freedom Project, they started a new protest here, a new activity started over there, but after 36 hours later, they had to let go of that operation. And with that, for that 36 hours, only two ships were able to pass through the strait, but Iran does not verify those statements. And also the Iran guards also have shown an important activity of area from this region to Umman and to the United Arab Emirates in a really lengthy area. They accept it as their area of activity, and also they have shared a new map as well. And in that statement, Iran armed forces and Iran National Guards are currently is running these areas, and they will be creating problems if they do not get any approval from the Iran government.
2: U.S. President Donald Trump on Wednesday said talks with Iran were in what he called final stages, but again threatened to restart the conflict if he could not reach a deal with Tehran. Iran threatened on Wednesday to spread war beyond the Middle East if the United States attacks again. Now, in the sixth week of a ceasefire that paused the war on Iran, launched by the U.S. and Israel at the end of February, talks to end the conflict have largely stalled. Iran submitted a new offer to the United States this week, but its public accounts of that offer repeat terms previously rejected by Trump. They included demands for control of the Strait of Hormuz, compensation for war damage, lifting of sanctions, release of frozen assets, and the withdrawal of U.S. troops from the area.
3: How close were you to striking Iran? You said you were going to attack. Did you have planes in the air?
4: I was an hour away.
2: Trump said on Monday and again on Tuesday that he had come close to ordering a new bombing campaign, but he put it off at the last minute to give more time for diplomacy. The war in Iran has sent gasoline prices soaring and dragged down Trump's approval rating ahead of congressional midterm elections in November. A Reuters Ipsos poll this week found just one in four respondents said the U.S. military action has been worth it. But Trump on Wednesday said he didn't feel any pressure to resolve the conflict anytime soon.
4: I'm in no hurry. You never think, oh, the midterms, I'm in a hurry. I'm in no hurry.
2: Iran has repeatedly threatened to retaliate for any new attacks, saying it would strike countries in the Middle East that host U.S. bases. On Wednesday, it suggested it would also hit targets further afield. As the ceasefire drags on, Iran has largely shut the Strait of Hormuz, a crucial global energy corridor. That closure has caused the biggest disruption to global energy supplies in history. The United States responded last month with its own blockade of Iran's ports.
5: Israeli police were facing backlash on Wednesday after forcing activists who were aboard a Gaza-bound aid flotilla to kneel on the ground with their hands tied behind their backs. Israeli forces intercepted the boats in international waters on Tuesday and detained the activists. The flotilla had sailed from southern Turkey, aimed to deliver humanitarian aid to war-torn Gaza, where shortages persist, despite an October 2025 ceasefire between Israel and Hamas that guaranteed increased aid. Earlier flotilla missions were also intercepted by Israel, with a country

0: I tell Prime Minister Netanyahu, give them to me for much more time. Give them to us for the terrorist prisons. This is how it should look.
1: His comments drew criticism from abroad and inside Israel's government. Israel's Foreign Minister Gideon Saar accused Ben-Gvir of harming Israel, while Prime Minister Benjamin Netanyahu said the treatment does not reflect Israel's values, but defended intercepting the flotilla. Italy, South Korea, and several other countries condemned Israel's detention of Gaza flotilla activists, demanding explanations from Israeli diplomats and the release of their citizens. While the United Nations urged Israel to treat the activists with dignity.
2: Everyone who has been detained by the Israeli authorities who are members of the flotilla needs to be treated with respect and dignity, like anyone who is detained, and they need to be returned back to their homes immediately.
1: Netanyahu said he had instructed the activists to be deported as soon as possible. The flotilla's organizers said the activists would be taken to a prison in southern Israel as international pressure mounts for their release.
3: National Security Minister Ben-Gvir shared a video on X account, on his X account, and it was very disturbing, sort of boasting about the humiliation against those kidnapped and detained Sumud flotilla activists. What else you can add on that? Because those activists, they were being treated like a criminal, even like a terrorist, you know, face down on the ground. And it was very disturbing video.
4: Free, free Palestine!
5: Turkey strongly condemned the verbal and physical abuse of pro-Palestinian activists detained by Israel following the interception of the global Sumud aid flotilla in international waters.
6: We condemn in the strongest terms the verbal and physical violence inflicted by an Israeli minister against the participants of the global Sumud flotilla, which was unlawfully intercepted by Israel in international waters.
5: Ankara condemned Israel's interception of the Gaza-bound aid convoy as unlawful, stressing that the vessels had been sailing in international waters while attempting to deliver humanitarian assistance to Palestinians in Gaza. The statement followed the circulation of videos showing Ben-Gvir mocking and verbally abusing activists after Israeli forces seized the aid vessels earlier this week.
6: The minister concerned, who is one of the key figures in the ongoing genocide in Gaza, has once again clearly demonstrated the violent and barbaric mindset of the Netanyahu government to the international community.
5: Turkish officials said that all necessary diplomatic initiatives are being pursued to ensure the activists' release as soon as possible.
6: Every necessary initiative is being undertaken in close coordination with the other relevant countries to ensure the immediate and safe release of our detained citizens and the other activists. Our efforts continue with determination toward this end.
7: Well, I think that what we've all seen on the video footage is a very serious crime. It would certainly be characterized as torture under the Mandela rules, the United Nations standard minimum rules for the treatment of prisoners. 11 Australians are in that group of people who are lying on the ground in zip-tied and in stress positions. So I think that this is a circumstance that warrants considerably more serious action by the Australian government, including sanctions and serious reconsideration of the relationship.
8: They have enjoyed so much impunity, such a lack of accountability from anyone in the global leadership, from any countries, that somebody like Ben-Gvir feels very comfortable posting videos like that, torturing, detaining, verbally assaulting and abusing, physically assaulting and abusing members of other nations. So if they're, you know, if they're doing that to Europeans and Americans and people from South Africa and all over the world, imagine what they're doing to the Palestinian people. The thing about Benjamin Netanyahu is he's evil, but he's not stupid. So it's also not surprising from him. He's just as complicit as Ben-Gvir and Smotrich and the rest of them are, and Regev and all of them, but he's not an idiot. So of course he's going to condemn it because he knows it makes them look bad. We all see, all of us, the global community is seeing the monstrosity of this Israeli regime.

One Palestinian was killed, and at least three others were injured in an Israeli strike on Gaza City in the northern Gaza Strip. Israeli forces reportedly targeted a civilian vehicle with a drone strike in the Rimal neighborhood in central Gaza City. According to reports, Badr Khalil Al was killed in the attack, while four other people were injured. Despite the ceasefire that came into effect on October 10, 2025, the Israeli army has continued to carry out near-daily attacks across Gaza. Official figures state that since the ceasefire began, 880 Palestinians have been killed and 2,605 others injured in Israeli attacks. Since October 2023, the total death toll from Israeli attacks on the Gaza Strip has reportedly risen to 72,772, while the number of injured has reached 172,707. Injuries were reported after Israeli warplanes carried out an airstrike targeting a residential home belonging to the Ismail family in the Maghazi refugee camp in central Gaza Strip. The attack caused damage to the building and left several people wounded. Following the strike, emergency teams arrived at the scene and worked to rescue those trapped and provide first aid to the injured. The wounded were later transferred to Al-Aqsa Martyrs Hospital in Deir al-Bala for treatment. Local sources reported that the attack occurred in a densely populated area, raising concerns about civilian safety as residents continued to deal with the aftermath of the bombardment. Authorities and medical teams continue to monitor the situation as further details on the number and condition of the injured remain unclear. It was reported that Israelis who have seized Palestinian lands carried out a raid on a hamlet in the rural area of Hebron in the occupied West Bank, stealing dozens of small livestock belonging to Palestinians. In footage published by the Palestinian State Television, a masked group of Israelis who have seized Palestinian lands was seen raiding the Harabet al-Nabi hamlet in the Masafer Yatta area of Hebron. The footage showed those Israelis entering barns belonging to Palestinians during the raid and taking dozens of sheep and goats from the area. In the occupied West Bank, particularly in Masafer Yatta and surrounding Palestinian villages and hamlets, attacks and raids by Israelis who have seized Palestinian lands have recently intensified. The Israeli army and these settlers reportedly carry out almost daily attacks on Palestinians and their property in the West Bank.

Far-right extremist Jewish groups that have usurped Palestinian lands raided the Al-Aqsa Mosque in occupied East Jerusalem under the pretext of the Shavuot holiday. The Israeli police accompanied the extremist Jews who participated in the raids on the Al-Aqsa Mosque. While Jews participating in the raid from Jerusalem's Mount of Olives were seen on camera, footage also recorded Israeli police attempting to push Muslim women away from the mosque courtyard. Extremist groups had called for participation in raids on the Al-Aqsa Mosque, using the Shavuot holiday as a pretext. According to the peace treaty signed between Israel and Jordan on October 26, 1994, the Al-Aqsa Mosque is under the protection of the Jerusalem Islamic Waqf Administration, which is affiliated with the Jordanian Ministry of Awqaf, Islamic Affairs, and Holy Sites. Since 2003, Israelis have been entering the sacred site under Israeli police escort, based on a unilateral Israeli decision and without the permission of the administration, the Jerusalem Islamic Waqf Administration, which describes these entries as raids, emphasizes that they constitute a violation of Muslim sovereignty. The Israeli authorities claim that the historic status quo is being maintained, under which only Muslims can worship at Al-Aqsa, while

0: followers of other religions may only visit. However, it is frequently captured on camera that extremist Jews under Israeli police protection perform various religious rituals during these incursions into Al-Aqsa.
1: Over the past few months, Ukrainian drones have crashed into the chimney of a power plant in Estonia, hit empty fuel tanks in Latvia, and been shot down by Romanian fighter jets stationed in Lithuania. Further south, for the first time in a NATO and European Union capital, Lithuanians sheltered as the authorities warned of drone activity in neighboring Belarus. The increase in drone incursions is partly linked to President Donald Trump's war in Iran, which has driven up the price of oil. Oil is a key export for the Kremlin, which uses it to fund its war in Ukraine, and a lot of it is shipped via the Baltic Sea. Ukraine is targeting those exports, but as its attack drones have snaked up north to target Russia's Baltic ports, Russian electronic interference has sent them off course. Baltic officials are some of the most vocal supporters of Ukraine's fight against Russia, but they've told Kiev to be more careful and to make sure the drones stay away from NATO territory. Kiev has apologized and said it'll work with countries affected to avoid future incidents, but the incursions have led to the collapse of the Latvian government and raised questions about the state of air defences along NATO's eastern flank. As officials have said, some of the drones were not spotted before they crashed. Russia responded by saying, without providing any evidence, that Ukraine is starting to prepare drone attacks from the Baltic countries and has promised retribution. Lithuania's foreign minister called that a lie and said it was a Russian attempt to sow chaos.
2: Yeah, so it sounds like China and Russia have agreed on the broad contours of the need to work together more closely, and also on the shared need on both sides to diversify further from dependency on Western markets and Western sources of energy supplies. So on that, there is agreement on the broad need to work together. However, who is going to play big brother, who is going to play a small brother, I think that's an area of disagreement there. So in that sense, there is still to this point asymmetry in perceived mutual desperation and dependency, as well as respective marketing power in terms of negotiating a deal that works more to China's favor or more to Russia's favor. There is the tyranny of geography working into Russia's favor in a way that it doesn't for U.S.-China relations. The sheer proximity, the sheer mutual vulnerability from long shared geographic borders means that the two need to thrive together. And that's why I think Beijing sees Russia as a much more dependable long-term partner to work with on energy needs, especially. And plus, for Russia, of course, we know that Russia really didn't have that many great other options. It can go west into Europe, but its relationship with Europe is tense, or it can go east, and east means primarily China, really. I think the closeness of these two meetings is a sign that China is trying to signal to Russia, hey, even though U.S. are not getting along right now, things seem to be getting back onto a more positive track with Washington. There's no way that that will come at expense of close China-Russia relationship. So China is keeping the door open for any other regional country to hop onto the rise of the East, to hop onto the China train, if they're willing to pay the right kind of price. And at this moment, China is arguing to them the price of China's friendship might be cheaper than U.S. friendship. So maybe time to rethink and realign.

I think the main difference we see between Trump's meeting with Xi and Putin's meeting with Xi is that I think that there are more affinity between Putin and Xi, and more I think more courtesy between Xi and between Xi and Trump. On the substantive difference, I think it's much more clear, right? You see, like China and Russia reach more agreement, right? And China and U.S. like, what are the agreement? That is even a question. We don't even see that clear, right? China at the middle, it has its own relation. It can develop a strategic stability, constructive stability with U.S. and develop a new partnership, enhancing partnership with

0: with Russia at the same time. But you don't see on the bottom line here that Russia and US have more in common. So I think this meeting elevates President Xi and also China as the major power.
1: Today, we are announcing an indictment charging Raul Castro and several others with conspiracy to kill U.S. nationals.
2: U.S. Attorney General Todd Blanche on Wednesday announced the indictment of former Cuban President Raul Castro on 4 counts of murder, 1 count of conspiracy, and 2 counts of destruction of aircraft.
1: If you kill Americans, we will pursue you, no matter who you are, no matter what title you hold, and in this case, no matter how much time has passed.
2: The charges against Castro are based on a 1996 incident in which Cuban jets shot down planes operated by a group of Cuban exiles. The indictment, announced by Blanche in Miami at an event to honor the victims, represents a major escalation in Washington's pressure campaign against Cuba's communist government. Cuban President Miguel Díaz-Canel called the indictment a political maneuver devoid of any legal foundation. The Cuban government has argued that the 1996 strike was a legitimate response to the planes intruding on Cuban airspace. U.S. President Donald Trump has pushed for a regime change in Cuba, where communists have been in charge since Raul Castro's brother, Fidel, led a revolution in 1959. Former President Raul Castro remains a powerful figure in Cuban politics.
3: What's coming next for Cuba?
4: To see, it's a failing nation.
2: Following Wednesday's announcement, Trump said there won't be an escalation with Cuba.
4: We're freeing up Cuba.
2: The U.S. has effectively imposed a blockade on the island by threatening sanctions on countries supplying it with fuel, triggering power outages, and delivering blows to Cuba's already fragile economy. In a video message to the Cuban people, U.S. Secretary of State Marco Rubio, whose parents were Cuban immigrants to the United States, offered Cuba $100 million in aid and blamed Cuba's leaders for shortages of electricity, food, and fuel. In response, Cuban Foreign Minister Bruno Rodriguez called Rubio, quote, the mouthpiece of corrupt and vengeful interests, but did not rule out accepting the aid. The U.S. also indicted Venezuela's Nicolas Maduro in January, albeit on drug charges, then sent its military into Caracas to arrest him. 94-year-old Castro last appeared in public in Cuba earlier this month, and there is no evidence that he has since left the island or that the government would allow him to be extradited.
5: In Cuba, officials are reacting angrily to the U.S. Justice Department announcement of an indictment against Cuban leader Raul Castro. The case goes back to 1996 when Cuban fighter jets shot down 2 planes operated by the Miami exiled group Brothers to the Rescue, killing 4 people. Cuba says the planes violated Cuba airspace and ignored repeated warnings before they were shot down. Cuban President Miguel Díaz-Canel accused the U.S. of lying and said that the move was politically motivated and had no legal basis. The announcement is being seen as another escalation of the tensions between Washington and Havana. But on the streets of the capital, many Cubans are focused on the hardships of everyday life. Fuel shortages driving power outages that can last for 12 hours or more as temperature climbs to 90 degrees. For many, frustration is growing, and so is the demand for relief.
6: President Rodrigo Paz has announced that he will reshuffle his cabinet. The decision came during a press conference on Wednesday.
7: Y desde el gobierno les quiero anunciar que no solo vamos a hacer un reordenamiento del gabinete, porque tenemos que reordenar un gabinete que tiene que tener una capacidad de escucha. El presidente no puede estar en todas partes.
6: He also announced a possible new economic and social council, which will convene every month with his attendance and participation of all sectors.

0: NVIDIA on Wednesday forecast second quarter revenue above Wall Street expectations and assured investors that new customers would let it maintain blockbuster rates of growth. The world's most valuable company expects sales of around $91 billion, compared with estimates of about $87 billion. For the first quarter, NVIDIA reported revenue of $81.6 billion, also beating forecasts. However, its shares dropped over 1% in extended trading, in a sign that investors believe NVIDIA will face tougher competition. And that could come from US rivals Intel and AMD, which are finding new demand for their chips in AI applications. NVIDIA CEO Jensen Huang told analysts his firm would grow faster than so-called hyperscale customers like Alphabet and Amazon. He pointed to a new segment of smaller customers in its data center business that includes AI-specific cloud firms. He added that the company's new Vera Central processors give it access to a $200 billion market. Huang said NVIDIA expects $20 billion in revenue from the new silicon by the end of the fiscal year, in addition to the $1 trillion for existing Blackwell and Rubin chips by 2027.
1: Elon Musk on Wednesday set the launch plans for SpaceX's blockbuster stock market listing. The share sale could make the rocket firm the first US company to debut with a value above $1 trillion. That would immediately make it one of the world's most valuable publicly traded firms. But much of that value appears to rest on SpaceX going on to dominate technologies and markets that don't even exist yet. That includes missions to Mars and AI data centers in space. Of its current three divisions, only satellite internet unit Starlink is in the black. It made an operating profit of close to $1.2 billion in the first 3 months of the year. But that was not enough to prevent the overall company from posting an operating loss of close to $2 billion. Much of that was driven by its AI unit, which saw losses far exceed its revenue. Now the planned listing cements Musk's control over SpaceX while giving little power to shareholders. It could also put him on track to become the world's first trillionaire, though the board has tied his compensation to audacious targets. That includes building a permanent human colony on Mars. Fans of Musk point to his success in turning Tesla into the world's most valuable car company as among justifications for SpaceX's astronomical valuation. Skeptics point to his long record of making bold predictions which fail to materialize on his timelines. SpaceX is aiming to make its market debut as early as mid-June, with a roadshow for investors due to start around a week earlier.

0: Tea factory worker Jacinta Mala is cooking lunch over firewood. It's a change the family has adopted amid rising energy costs and threats to their source of income, all due to the Middle East conflict.
1: It's difficult. There are expenses for my son and expenses for my daughter. Because of that, this isn't enough, sir. Despite that, we somehow managed to survive with the money we have.
0: Malar and her husband are among millions of workers dependent on Sri Lanka's $1.5 billion tea industry. Plantation workers usually make a daily wage equating to between $4.30 to $5.50, little above the national daily minimum wage. Now, fallout from tensions in the Middle East has squeezed the tea trade, as nearly half of the country's Ceylon tea exports, worth about $680 million annually, go to the region. The state's Export Development Board says tea export earnings fell over 17% year-on-year in March to just under $115 million. EDB data showed exports to Iraq, the largest buyer, dropped 38%, while shipments to the United Arab Emirates plunged 93%. According to the chairman of Ceylon Tea Traders Association, demand from Iran, usually another big buyer, has fully stopped. Dushanta De Silva says a big issue is getting the product shipped out.
2: Our challenge is more of getting the exports out because of the freight rate increases, which has been phenomenal. So those are the challenges, and some shipping lines not able to take cargo. So that has resulted in about 10 to 15% drop in exports during March.
0: Dilma, a well-known Ceylon tea brand that sells to 108 countries, said it is looking for ways to manage the challenges brought about by what it called the new normal. But for workers like Malar, who is already struggling to make ends meet, the future is worrying.
1: We don't know whether we can cope. If this war continues, many people will face hardship.

0: to win is very difficult, and to play one final is very difficult. And during the way in Euroleague, how they were some teams contender or favorite to get the final, they didn't achieve it. And when Friburgo, for me, very respectful team, and how they beat it before teams in the same final or before the rounds, they deserve to be here. And they are a team, very intense team, and a good team, good coach. And our priority of course is to respect firstly the competition in Europe, because it's very, very difficult. And you are making the question, I don't know why, not completely respectful with the opponent. I don't know why, but to win a title and to play one final is very difficult. And the teams they are here is because they deserve it.
1: Yeah, he was in there with us, yeah, having a beer with us. So, he's just delighted, yeah. To be fair, he's such a big supporter. He's always coming to the training ground. He's always at Villa Park. And yeah, he deserves moments like these, and hopefully today he can let his hair down tonight.
2: Ranking my top one, 100%. In this kind of game, helping the team to win a trophy for this club after many years, has to be top one, so I'm very happy.
3: Amazing. The atmosphere was incredible when we come out. The Villa fans were just so loud and singing. I think that just got the boys up for it. I think we overpowered them with the support and the way we played on the pitch. Incredible.
4: Of course, it was an amazing journey. We started the season with the two losses, especially with this moment and with this this point and the development of the team, especially this characteristic of the players and the team is very special, and is the basic for to grow, to really stay close to each other. And it was a

0: Fantastic journey, special moment to stay here. Absolutely proud for the moment to play this final. Of course, for the moment that we are really sad because our big plan was to bring this trophy home to Freiburg, and so now we have the chance to learn from this experience, and this will help us for the future to be a better team.
1: The MVP looked like the MVP again. And the Western Conference Finals are knotted up.
2: 12 turnovers for the Spurs.
1: Shai Gilgeous-Alexander bounced back from a subpar series opener to score 30 points. Alex Caruso added 17 off the bench, and the Oklahoma City Thunder beat the San Antonio Spurs 122-113 on Wednesday night in Game 2.
3: And there, Wemby's Roman covering everybody on this trip.
1: Chet Holmgren scored 13 points, and reserves Jared McCain and Cason Wallace each had 12 for Oklahoma City.
3: They come to defend him. He goes around.
1: The Thunder finished with a 57-25 edge in bench scoring, plus a 27-10 edge in points off turnovers.
4: 5-on-4.
1: Stephon Castle scored 25 points for the Spurs, who got 22 points from Devin Vassell and a 21-point, 17-rebound, 6-assist, 4-block night from Victor Wembanyama. Game 3 is Friday in San Antonio.
5: We didn't do a great job at it today, but we need some poise for sure. Taking care of the ball, helping, you know, the main ball handlers, and being aggressive just like we were in the third quarter.
6: He makes shots, but nothing that he hasn't made, you know, all season. So we worked on it, and we just didn't apply as much.
7: Yeah, we are both ends of the ball. Just have to continue to be aggressive. Continue to get better. Like, they're a good team. They're going to challenge you, and they've challenged people all year, and that's why they're a good team. And it's no different. It's vice versa. Like, we're going to challenge them. They're going to want to win. They're going to have to get better, and that's what's going to come down to. So that's what we got to focus on. We did that tonight. We got better offensively, defensively. From game one to game two, we got to keep doing that for game three.
8: For me, it's not easy fight. My opponent is a dangerous guy, is a very big guy, and undisputed kickboxing champion. I hard prepare. My focus every time, you know, my discipline, 100%. I prepare this fight hard, and Saturday I look good fight. Rico dangerous, but I ready. Thank God.
9: This fight at the Pyramids, it's like you said, it's historical. It's amazing to be a part of it, to headline it. First is one of the very best to ever do it. So I feel blessed to be here. I'm enjoying every second of it. And yeah, let's go.
10: The WBC creates this unique belt for the winner of Oleksandr Usyk and Rico. They're fighting for the first time in the dream pyramids of Egypt. So this could be the only ever event like this. We created this King of the Nile belt with all the elements of this beautiful millennial country for the winner.

Every story is part of a bigger picture. This is a global conversation, live and unfiltered. The defining issues of our age, the decisions that shape debate, every story counts. A fast-changing world told through stories that endure. Events that define economies, societies, and political landscapes. A News. Perspectives change, truth remains. Discover the truth for justice.

0: France and the United Kingdom trained alongside countries such as Azerbaijan, Pakistan, Malaysia, Japan, Somalia, and Rwanda during the exercise. The drills also mark the first participation of Syria's army since the fall of the regime, while rival military factions from eastern and western Libya appeared together in the same exercise for the first time. Turkey's domestically developed defense technologies took center stage at FS 2026, with Baykar deploying the Bayraktar TB3 unmanned combat aerial vehicle from the TCG Anadolu aircraft carrier and the Bayraktar Akıncı drone providing reconnaissance support. Erdogan also observed demonstrations involving Turkey's Stealth Dome integrated air and missile defense architecture developed by Aselsan, combining multiple locally produced systems designed to intercept threats ranging from cruise missiles to drones.
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0: Turkish President Recep Tayyip Erdogan told U.S. President Donald Trump during a phone call that lasting stability in Syria will represent a major gain for the wider region and reaffirmed Turkey's continued support for Damascus.
1: Thank you.
0: President Erdogan said that Ankara will continue backing constructive diplomatic initiatives and described the extension of the regional ceasefire involving Iran as a positive development. The two leaders discussed bilateral relations as well as regional and international issues, including developments in Syria and Lebanon. President Erdogan stressed that Turkey's support for Syria will continue uninterrupted while warning against any further deterioration of the situation in Lebanon. The Turkish president also said that preparations for the upcoming NATO summit in Ankara are continuing and that Turkey is making maximum efforts to ensure the gathering's success. During the call, Erdogan conveyed condolences over the recent attack on a mosque in San Diego and reiterated Turkey's opposition to hate crimes targeting any religious community. Trump later described the conversation as very good and praised his relationship with Erdogan, calling the Turkish leader a tough guy and a great ally.
2: Tell us about your call with Erdogan.
3: Yeah, I had a very good call with President Erdogan, and pretty standard. We have a very good relationship. Isn't it nice that I have relationships with some very tough people? He's a tough guy, and but I have a relationship with him that nobody else does. He's actually done a good job. He's been, you know, I think very much of an ally. Some people would doubt that, but I think he's been a great ally, and his people respect him. His people respect him a lot. Thank you very much.
2: Thank you.
4: Iran is consolidating its control of the Strait of Hormuz. Reuters has found Tehran is implementing a new multi-tiered system, granting vessels safe passage through the waterway, and it's being used by nations trying to replenish dwindling energy supplies throttled by the war. Reuters found that, with Iran now in de facto control of the strait, the system can involve government-to-government arrangements, intense vetting by Iranian authorities, and sometimes fees in exchange for safe passage. Dani Citronovich is a former Israeli intelligence officer who is now a researcher for the Institute of National Security Studies in Israel.
5: So all the process needs to go through the Iranian authorities, and only after they will get the approval by the Iranian Navy, the Revolutionary Guard Navy, only then they can get out from the straits.
4: Reuters was able to track the voyage of a tanker called Agios Fenurios 1. The 330-meter vessel, laden with Iraqi crude oil bound for Vietnam,

0: had been floating off the coast of Dubai since late April. It set sail on May 10th. The ship's progress was monitored closely in Vietnam, Iraq, Greece, and beyond. Periodically, the transponder went dark, but the Agios Fanourios 1 sailed on. No payments were made, said the ship's manager, Eastern Mediterranean Shipping, and six people with knowledge of the passage. Iran's government did not respond to a request for comment about the new mechanism or the journey of the Agios Fanourios 1.
1: The Iranians not only have a security control, but also they will use that for economical means and for political means.
0: Iran's grip on the Strait of Hormuz, the conduit for about a fifth of the global oil supply, has thrown the world economy into turmoil. To reveal how Iran has been consolidating control over this strategic choke point in recent weeks, Reuters interviewed 20 people with knowledge of the evolving mechanism, including Asian and European shipping companies and Iranian and Iraqi officials, reviewed Iranian documents related to the vetting process, and analyzed movements of ships. Taken together, they offer a rare insight into how the Iranian scheme functions, with powerful Islamic Revolutionary Guards Corps playing a central role. Reuters found the new Iranian mechanism includes a tiered system, giving preference to ships linked to its allies, Russia and China, followed by countries such as India and Pakistan with close ties to Tehran, and then government-to-government agreements that let vessels like the Agios Fanourios 1 pass.
1: So it's not only the economical one, it's not only the security one, but also the political one, using that in order to enhance the cooperation with countries that Iran is seeking to enhance cooperation with.
0: The U.S. Treasury Department issued a statement on May 1, warning, quote, about sanctions risks of making these payments to or soliciting guarantees from the Iranian regime for safe passage.
2: And also in the Iran media news, we can also see the two parties have made an important prior agreement, and during that 30-day time will be defined, and especially enriched uranium situation about Iran and also nuclear activities of Iran will be fixed in this 30 days. And together with that, it is able to say they're open for agreement, but it is always easy to say we are talking about a really fragile discussions and there could be some attacks happening to Iran, but there was a ceasefire achieved, and time to time this could happen in vice versa. As we had said, there is more closer to achieving an agreement between the two parties, and Pakistan Internal Affairs Ministry have visited Iran for 2 days, and also from Iran to visit to Pakistan could also be assessed like that. And I have to repeat this as well, this scenery that we're currently seeing, the Strait of Hormuz where the war is going, and it was 5th or 6th day of the war, the National Guard announced they have closed the strait, and USA tried sometimes to open the strait, but they were unsuccessful. Some of the ships tried to pass through without getting approval from Iran, and National Guard seized those ships and vessels. And you can see the Abbas port has got the name of Shah Abbas. Portuguese were invading this place area, and when Shah Abbas took this area back, it gave its name. And you can see this historical traces of Turkish people could even see here, and you can see low and small amount of ships here, and these ships are also owned by Iran. And after the war started, after 28th of February, Iran in the 4th or the 5th day of the war with their armed forces, with the National Guard, they closed this area, and after that, without the approval from the National Guard, they cannot pass through that area. And USA armed forces tried to open that strait, they were not successful. As you can see a port, you see some of the ships and vessels here. And there is not that much activity of ships, as you can see. And of course, with the last announcement coming from the National Guards, in the last 24 hours, 26 vessels were able to pass through this area. And these vessels

0: all there could be civil tanks and also petrol tanks, and it was in the coordination with the Iran National Guard, and Iran government said that this passing through this strait is a full control of Iran, and the vessels that did not take any approval by it, they will, approved by the Iran, will not be able to pass through, and they should be really careful. And of course, to open up the strait, USA have tried to do lots of things, but we can easily say they were not successful, and the USA President Donald Trump, in the Freedom Project, they started a new protest here, a new activity started over there, but after 36 hours later, they had to let go of that operation, and with that, for that 36 hours, only two ships were able to pass through the strait, but Iran does not verify those statements. And also the Iran guards also have shown an important activity of area from this region to Umman and to the United Arab Emirates in a really lengthy area. They accept it as their area of activity, and also they have shared a new map as well. And in that statement, Iran armed forces and Iran National Guards are currently is running these areas, and they will be creating problems if they do not get any approval from the Iran government.
1: U.S. President Donald Trump on Wednesday said talks with Iran were in what he called final stages, but again threatened to restart the conflict if he could not reach a deal with Tehran. Iran threatened on Wednesday to spread war beyond the Middle East if the United States attacks again. Now, in the sixth week of a ceasefire that paused the war on Iran, launched by the U.S. and Israel at the end of February, talks to end the conflict have largely stalled. Iran submitted a new offer to the United States this week, but its public accounts of that offer repeat terms previously rejected by Trump. They included demands for control of the Strait of Hormuz, compensation for war damage, lifting of sanctions, release of frozen assets, and the withdrawal of U.S. troops from the area.
2: How close were you to striking Iran? You said you were going to attack. Did you have planes in the air?
3: I was an hour away.
1: Trump said on Monday and again on Tuesday that he had come close to ordering a new bombing campaign, but he put it off at the last minute to give more time for diplomacy. The war in Iran has sent gasoline prices soaring and dragged down Trump's approval rating ahead of congressional midterm elections in November. A Reuters Ipsos poll this week found just one in four respondents said the U.S. military action has been worth it. But Trump on Wednesday said he didn't feel any pressure to resolve the conflict anytime soon.
3: I'm in no hurry. You never think, oh, the midterms, I'm in a hurry. I'm in no hurry.
1: Iran has repeatedly threatened to retaliate for any new attacks, saying it would strike countries in the Middle East that host U.S. bases. On Wednesday, it suggested it would also hit targets further afield. As the ceasefire drags on, Iran has largely shut the Strait of Hormuz, a crucial global energy corridor. That closure has caused the biggest disruption to global energy supplies in history. The United States responded last month with its own blockade of Iran's ports.
4: Israeli police were facing backlash on Wednesday after forcing activists who were aboard a Gaza-bound aid flotilla to kneel on the ground with their hands tied behind their backs. Israeli forces intercepted the boats in international waters on Tuesday and detained the activists. The flotilla had sailed from southern Turkey, aimed to deliver humanitarian aid to war-torn Gaza, where shortages persist, despite an October 2025 ceasefire between Israel and Hamas that guaranteed increased aid. Earlier flotilla missions were also intercepted by Israel, with the country maintaining that its naval blockade on Gaza is lawful. Far-right Police Minister Itamar Ben-Gvir released a video showing officers forcing an activist to the ground.
5: Free Palestine! Check it.
4: And detaining others in rows with their hands zip-tied in what appears to be an Israeli port facility. Organizers said 430 activists were detained, including citizens from Italy and South Korea. In the footage, Ben-Gvir mocks the activists.
6: They came with much pride, as big heroes. Look at how they look now. Not heroes and not anything. Terror supporters.

0: their citizens. While the United Nations urged Israel to treat the activists with dignity.
1: Everyone who has been detained by the Israeli authorities who are members of the flotilla needs to be treated with respect and dignity, like anyone who is detained, and they need to be returned back to their homes immediately.
0: Netanyahu said he had instructed the activists to be deported as soon as possible. The flotilla's organizers said the activists would be taken to a prison in southern Israel as international pressure mounts for their release.
2: A National Security Minister Ben Gvir shared a video on X account, on his X account, and it was very disturbing, sort of boasting about the humiliation against those kidnapped and detained Sumud flotilla activists. What else you can add on that? Because those activists, they were being treated like a criminal, even like a terrorist, you know, face down on the ground. And it was a very disturbing video.
3: Turkey strongly condemned the verbal and physical abuse of pro-Palestinian activists detained by Israel following the interception of the global Sumud aid flotilla in international waters.
4: We condemn in the strongest terms the verbal and physical violence inflicted by an Israeli minister against the participants of the global Sumud flotilla, which was unlawfully intercepted by Israel in international waters.
3: Ankara condemned Israel's interception of the Gaza-bound aid convoy as unlawful, stressing that the vessels had been sailing in international waters while attempting to deliver humanitarian assistance to Palestinians in Gaza. The statement followed the circulation of videos showing Ben Gvir mocking and verbally abusing activists after Israeli forces seized the aid vessels earlier this week.
4: The minister concerned, who is one of the key figures in the ongoing genocide in Gaza, has once again clearly demonstrated the violent and barbaric mindset of the Netanyahu government to the international community.
3: Turkish officials said that all necessary diplomatic initiatives are being pursued to ensure the activists' release as soon as possible.
4: Every necessary initiative is being undertaken in close coordination with the other relevant countries to ensure the immediate and safe release of our detained citizens and the other activists. Our efforts continue with determination toward this end.
5: Well, I think that what we've all seen on the video footage is a very serious crime. It would certainly be characterized as torture under the Mandela rules, the United Nations standard minimum rules for the treatment of prisoners. 11 Australians are in that group of people who are lying on the ground in zip-tied and in stress positions. So I think that this is a circumstance that warrants considerably more serious action by the Australian government, including sanctions and serious reconsideration of the relationship.
6: They have enjoyed so much impunity, such a lack of accountability from anyone in the global leadership, from any countries, that somebody like Ben Gvir feels very comfortable posting videos like that, torturing, detaining, verbally assaulting and abusing, physically assaulting and abusing members of other nations. So if they're, you know, if they're doing that to Europeans and Americans and people from South Africa and all over the world, imagine what they're doing to the Palestinian people. The thing about Benjamin Netanyahu is he's evil, but he's not stupid. So it's also not surprising from him. He's just as complicit as Ben Gvir and Smotrich and the rest of them are, and Regev and all of them, but he's not an idiot. So of course he's going to condemn it because he knows it makes them look bad. We all see, all of us, the global community is seeing the monstrosity of this Israeli regime.
3: One Palestinian was killed, and at least three others were injured in an Israeli strike on Gaza City in the northern Gaza Strip. Israeli forces reportedly targeted a civilian vehicle with a drone strike in the Rimal neighborhood in central Gaza City. According to reports, Badr Khalil Al was killed in the attack, while four other people were injured. Despite the ceasefire,

Fire that came into effect on October 10th, 2025. The Israeli army has continued to carry out near daily attacks across Gaza. Official figures state that since the ceasefire began, 880 Palestinians have been killed and 2,605 others injured in Israeli attacks. Since October 2023, the total death toll from Israeli attacks on the Gaza Strip has reportedly risen to 72,772, while the number of injured has reached 172,707. Injuries were reported after Israeli warplanes carried out an airstrike targeting a residential home belonging to the Ismail family in the Maghazi refugee camp in central Gaza Strip. The attack caused damage to the building and left several people wounded. Following the strike, emergency teams arrived at the scene and worked to rescue those trapped and provide first aid to the injured. The wounded were later transferred to Al-Aqsa Martyrs Hospital in Deir al-Bala for treatment. Local sources reported that the attack occurred in a densely populated area, raising concerns about civilian safety as residents continued to deal with the aftermath of the bombardment. Authorities and medical teams continue to monitor the situation as further details on the number and condition of the injured remain unclear. It was reported that Israelis who have seized Palestinian lands carried out a raid on a hamlet in the rural area of Hebron in the occupied West Bank, stealing dozens of small livestock belonging to Palestinians. In footage published by the Palestinian State Television, a masked group of Israelis who have seized Palestinian lands was seen raiding the Harabet al-Nabi hamlet in the Masafer Yatta area of Hebron. The footage showed those Israelis entering barns belonging to Palestinians during the raid and taking dozens of sheep and goats from the area. In the occupied West Bank, particularly in Masafer Yatta and surrounding Palestinian villages and hamlets, attacks and raids by Israelis who have seized Palestinian lands have recently intensified. The Israeli army and these settlers reportedly carry out almost daily attacks on Palestinians and their property in the West Bank.

0: far-right extremist Jewish groups that have usurped Palestinian lands raided the Al-Aqsa Mosque in occupied East Jerusalem under the pretext of the Shavuot holiday. The Israeli police accompanied the extremist Jews who participated in the raids on the Al-Aqsa Mosque. While Jews participating in the raid from Jerusalem's Mount of Olives were seen on camera, footage also recorded Israeli police attempting to push Muslim women away from the mosque courtyard. Extremist groups had called for participation in raids on the Al-Aqsa Mosque, using the Shavuot holiday as a pretext. According to the peace treaty signed between Israel and Jordan on October 26, 1994, the Al-Aqsa Mosque is under the protection of the Jerusalem Islamic Waqf Administration, which is affiliated with the Jordanian Ministry of Awqaf, Islamic Affairs, and Holy Sites. Since 2003, Israelis have been entering the sacred site under Israeli police escort, based on a unilateral Israeli decision and without the permission of the administration, the Jerusalem Islamic Waqf Administration, which describes these entries as raids, emphasizes that they constitute a violation of Muslim sovereignty. The Israeli authorities claim that the historic status quo is being maintained, under which only Muslims can worship at Al-Aqsa, while followers of other religions may only visit. However, it is frequently captured on camera that extremist Jews under Israeli police protection perform various religious rituals during these incursions into Al-Aqsa.
1: Over the past few months, Ukrainian drones have crashed into the chimney of a power plant in Estonia, hit empty fuel tanks in Latvia, and been shot down by Romanian fighter jets stationed in Lithuania. Further south, for the first time

0: In the NATO and European Union capital, Lithuanians sheltered as the authorities warned of drone activity in neighbouring Belarus. The increase in drone incursions is partly linked to President Donald Trump's war in Iran, which has driven up the price of oil. Oil is a key export for the Kremlin, which uses it to fund its war in Ukraine, and a lot of it is shipped via the Baltic Sea. Ukraine is targeting those exports, but as its attack drones have snaked up north to target Russia's Baltic ports, Russian electronic interference has sent them off course. Baltic officials are some of the most vocal supporters of Ukraine's fight against Russia, but they've told Kiev to be more careful and to make sure the drones stay away from NATO territory. Kiev has apologized and said it'll work with countries affected to avoid future incidents, but the incursions have led to the collapse of the Latvian government and raised questions about the state of air defenses along NATO's eastern flank. As officials have said, some of the drones were not spotted before they crashed. Russia responded by saying, without providing any evidence, that Ukraine is starting to prepare drone attacks from the Baltic countries and has promised retribution. Lithuania's foreign minister called that a lie and said it was a Russian attempt to sow chaos.
1: Yeah, so it sounds like China and Russia have agreed on the broad contours of the need to work together more closely and also on the shared need on both sides to diversify further from dependency on Western markets and Western sources of energy supplies. So on that, there's agreement on the broad need to work together. However, who is going to play big brother, who is going to play a small brother, I think that's an area of disagreement there. So in that sense, there is still to this point asymmetry in perceived mutual desperation and dependency as well as respective marketing power in terms of negotiating a deal that works more to China's favor or more to Russia's favor. There is the tyranny of geography working into Russia's favor in a way that it doesn't for U.S.-China relations. The sheer proximity, the sheer mutual vulnerability from long shared geographic borders means that the two need to thrive together. And that's why I think Beijing sees Russia as a much more dependable long-term partner to work with on energy needs, especially. And plus, for Russia, of course, we know that Russia really didn't have that many great other options. It can go west into Europe, but its relationship with Europe is tense. Or it can go east, and east means primarily China, really. I think the closeness of these two meetings is a sign that China is trying to signal to Russia, hey, even though U.S. are not getting along right now, things seem to be getting back onto a more positive track with Washington. There's no way that that will come at the expense of close China-Russia relationship. So China is keeping the door open for any other regional countries to hop onto the rise of the East, to hop onto the China train, if they're willing to pay the right kind of price. And at this moment, China is arguing to them the price of China's friendship might be cheaper than U.S. friendship. So maybe time to rethink and realign.

0: I think the main difference we see between Trump's meeting with Xi and Putin's meeting with Xi is that I think that there are more affinity between Putin and Xi, and more I think more courtesy between Xi between Xi and Trump. On the substantive difference, I think it's much more clear, right? You see, like China and Russia reach more agreement, right? And China and U.S. like, what are the agreement? That is even a question we don't even see that clear, right? China at the middle, it has its own relation. It can develop a strategic stability, constructive stability with U.S. and develop a new partnership, enhancing partnership with Russia at the same time. But you don't see on the bottom line here that Russia and U.S. have more in common. So I think this meeting elevates President Xi and also China as the major power.
1: Today, we are announcing an indictment charging Raul Castro and several others with conspiracy to kill U.S. nationals.

0: U.S. Attorney General Todd Blanche on Wednesday announced the indictment of former Cuban President Raul Castro on 4 counts of murder, 1 count of conspiracy, and 2 counts of destruction of aircraft.
1: If you kill Americans, we will pursue you, no matter who you are, no matter what title you hold, and in this case, no matter how much time has passed.
0: The charges against Castro are based on a 1996 incident in which Cuban jets shot down planes operated by a group of Cuban exiles. The indictment, announced by Blanche in Miami at an event to honor the victims, represents a major escalation in Washington's pressure campaign against Cuba's communist government. Cuban President Miguel Díaz-Canel called the indictment a political maneuver devoid of any legal foundation. The Cuban government has argued that the 1996 strike was a legitimate response to the planes intruding on Cuban airspace. U.S. President Donald Trump has pushed for a regime change in Cuba, where communists have been in charge since Raul Castro's brother, Fidel, led a revolution in 1959. Former President Raul Castro remains a powerful figure in Cuban politics.
2: What's coming next for Cuba?
3: What we're going to see, it's a failing nation.
0: Following Wednesday's announcement, Trump said there won't be an escalation with Cuba.
3: We're freeing up Cuba.
0: The U.S. has effectively imposed a blockade on the island by threatening sanctions on countries supplying it with fuel, triggering power outages, and delivering blows to Cuba's already fragile economy. In a video message to the Cuban people, U.S. Secretary of State Marco Rubio, whose parents were Cuban immigrants to the United States, offered Cuba $100 million in aid and blamed Cuba's leaders for shortages of electricity, food, and fuel. In response, Cuban Foreign Minister Bruno Rodriguez called Rubio, quote, the mouthpiece of corrupt and vengeful interests, but did not rule out accepting the aid. The U.S. also indicted Venezuela's Nicolas Maduro in January, albeit on drug charges, then sent its military into Caracas to arrest him. 94-year-old Castro last appeared in public in Cuba earlier this month, and there is no evidence that he has since left the island or that the government would allow him to be extradited.
4: In Cuba, officials are reacting angrily to the U.S. Justice Department announcement of an indictment against Cuban leader Raul Castro. The case goes back to 1996 when Cuban fighter jets shot down 2 planes operated by the Miami exiled group Brothers to the Rescue, killing 4 people. Cuba says the planes violated Cuba airspace and ignored repeated warnings before they were shot down. Cuban President Miguel Díaz-Canel accused the U.S. of lying and said that the move was politically motivated and had no legal basis. The announcement is being seen as another escalation of the tensions between Washington and Havana. But on the streets of the capital, many Cubans are focused on the hardships of everyday life. Fuel shortages driving power outages that can last for 12 hours or more as temperature climbs to 90 degrees. For many, frustration is growing, and so is the demand for relief.
5: President Rodrigo Paz has announced that he will reshuffle his cabinet. The decision came during a press conference on Wednesday.
6: Y desde el gobierno les quiero anunciar que no solo vamos a hacer un reordenamiento del gabinete, porque tenemos que reordenar un gabinete que tiene que tener una capacidad de escucha. El presidente no puede estar en todas partes.
5: He also announced a possible new economic and social council, which will convene every month with his attendance and participation of all sectors to ensure full transparency in a new joint government.
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5: Nationwide protests and roadblocks have caused a serious shortage of food and medical supplies.
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0: NVIDIA on Wednesday forecast second quarter revenue above Wall Street expectations and assured investors that new customers would let it maintain blockbuster rates of growth. The world's most valuable company expects sales of around $91 billion, compared with estimates of about $87 billion. For the first quarter, NVIDIA reported revenue of $81.6 billion, also beating forecasts. However, its shares dropped over 1% in extended trading, in a sign that investors believe NVIDIA will face tougher competition. That could come from US rivals Intel and AMD, which are finding new demand for their chips in AI applications. NVIDIA CEO Jensen Huang told analysts his firm would grow faster than so-called hyperscale customers like Alphabet and Amazon. He pointed to a new segment of smaller customers in its data center business that includes AI-specific cloud firms. He added that the company's new Vera Central processors give it access to a $200 billion market. Huang said NVIDIA expects $20 billion in revenue from the new silicon by the end of the fiscal year, in addition to the $1 trillion for existing Blackwell and Rubin chips by 2027.
1: Elon Musk on Wednesday set the launch plans for SpaceX's blockbuster stock market listing. The share sale could make the rocket firm the first US company to debut with a value above $1 trillion. That would immediately make it one of the world's most valuable publicly traded firms. But much of that value appears to rest on SpaceX going on to dominate technologies and markets that don't even exist yet. That includes missions to Mars and AI data centers in space. Of its current three divisions, only satellite internet unit Starlink is in the black. It made an operating profit of close to $1.2 billion in the first 3 months of the year. But that was not enough to prevent the overall company from posting an operating loss of close to $2 billion. Much of that was driven by its AI unit, which saw losses far exceed its revenue. Now the planned listing cements Musk's control over SpaceX while giving little power to shareholders. It could also put him on track to become the world's first trillionaire, though the board has tied his compensation to audacious targets. That includes building a permanent human colony on Mars. Fans of Musk point to his success in turning Tesla into the world's most valuable car company as among justifications for SpaceX's astronomical valuation. Skeptics point to his long record of making bold predictions which fail to materialize on his timelines. SpaceX is aiming to make its market debut as early as mid-June, with a roadshow for investors due to start around a week earlier.
2: Tea factory worker Jacinta Mallor is cooking lunch over firewood. It's a change the family has adopted amid rising energy costs and threats to their source of income, all due to the Middle East conflict.
3: It's difficult. There are expenses for my son and expenses for my daughter. Because of that, this isn't enough, sir. Despite that, we somehow managed to survive with the money we have.
2: Mallor and her husband are among millions of workers dependent on Sri Lanka's 1.5 billion.

0: billion-dollar tea industry. Plantation workers usually make a daily wage equating to between $4.30 to $5.50, little above the national daily minimum wage. Now, fallout from tensions in the Middle East has squeezed the tea trade, as nearly half of the country's Ceylon tea exports, worth about $680 million annually, go to the region. The state's Export Development Board says tea export earnings fell over 17% year-on-year in March to just under $115 million. EDB data showed exports to Iraq, the largest buyer, dropped 38%, while shipments to the United Arab Emirates plunged 93%. According to the chairman of Ceylon Tea Traders Association, demand from Iran, usually another big buyer, has fully stopped. Dushanta De Silva says a big issue is getting the product shipped out.
1: Our challenge is more of getting the exports out because of the freight rate increases, which has been phenomenal. So those are the challenges, and some shipping lines not able to take cargo. So that has resulted in about 10 to 15% drop in exports during March.
0: Dilma, a well-known Ceylon tea brand that sells to 108 countries, said it is looking for ways to manage the challenges brought about by what it called the new normal. But for workers like Malar, who is already struggling to make ends meet, the future is worrying.
2: We don't know whether we can cope. If this war continues, many people will face hardship.

0: to win is very difficult, and to play one final is very difficult. And during the way in Euroleague, how they were some teams contender or favorite to get the final, they didn't achieve it. And when Friburgo, for me, very respectful team, and how they beat it before teams in the same final or before the rounds, they deserve to be here. And they are a team, very intense team, and a good team, good coach. And our priority of course is to respect firstly the competition in Europe, because it's very, very difficult. And you are making the question, I don't know why not completely respectful with the opponent. I don't know why, but to win a title and to play one final is very difficult. And the teams they are here because they deserve it.
1: Yeah, he was in there with us, yeah, having a beer with us. So, he's just delighted, yeah. To be fair, he's such a big supporter. He's always coming to the training ground. He's always at Villa Park. And yeah, he deserves moments like these, and hopefully today he can let his hair down tonight.
2: Ranking my top one, 100%. In this kind of game, helping the team to win a trophy for this club after many years, it has to be top one. So I'm very happy.
3: Amazing. The atmosphere was incredible when we come out. The Villa fans were just so loud and singing. I think that just got the boys up for it. I think we overpowered them with the support and the way we played on the pitch. Yeah, incredible.
4: Of course, it was an amazing journey. We started the season with the two losses, so especially with this moment and with this this point and the development of the team, especially this characteristic of the players and the team is very special, and is the basic for to grow, to really stay close to each other. And it was a fantastic journey, special moment to stay here. Absolutely proud for the moment to play this final. Of course, for the moment, that we are really sad, because our big plan was to bring this trophy home to Freiburg, and so now we have the chance to learn from this experience, and this will help us for the future to be a better team.
5: The MVP looked like the MVP again. And the Western Conference Finals are knotted up.
6: 12 turnovers for the Spurs.
5: Shai Gilgeous-Alexander bounced back from a subpar series opener to score 30 points. Alex Caruso added 17 off the bench, and the Oklahoma City Thunder beat the San Antonio Spurs 122-113 on Wednesday night in Game 2.
6: And there, Wemby's Roman covering everybody on this trip.
5: Chet Holmgren scored 13 points, and reserves Jared McCain and Cason Wallace each had 12 for Oklahoma City.
6: They come to defend him. He goes around.
5: The Thunder finished with a 57-25 edge in bench scoring, plus a 27-10 edge in points off turnovers.
6: 5-on-4.
5: Stephon Castle scored 25 points for the Spurs, who got 22 points from Devin Vassell and a 21-point, 17-rebound, 6-assist, 4-block night from Victor Wembanyama. Game 3 is Friday in San Antonio.
7: We didn't do a great job at it today, but we need some poise for sure. Taking care of the ball, helping, you know, the main ball handlers, and being aggressive, just like we were in the third quarter.
8: He makes shots, but nothing that he hasn't made, you know, all season. So we worked on it, and we just didn't apply as much.
9: Yeah, we at both ends of the ball just have to continue to be aggressive. Continue to get better. Like, they're a good team. They're going to challenge you. And they've challenged people all year. And that's why they're a good team. And it's no different. It's vice versa. Like, we're going to challenge them. They're going to want to win. They're going to have to get better. And that's what's going to come down to. So that's what we got to focus on. We did that tonight. We got better offensively, defensively. From game one to game two, we got to keep doing that for game three.
10: For me, it's not easy fight. My opponent is a dangerous guy. He's a very big guy and undisputed kickboxing champion. I hard prepare. My focus every time, you know, my discipline, 100%. I prepare this fight hard, and Saturday I look good fight. Rico dangerous, but I ready. Thank God.
11: This fight at the Pyramids, it's like you said, it's historical. It's amazing to be a part of it, to headline it versus one of the very best to ever do it. So I feel blessed to be here. I'm enjoying every second of it, and yeah, let's go.
12: The WBC creates this unique belt for the winner of Oleksandr Usyk and Rico. They're fighting for the first time in the dream pyramids of Egypt. So this could be the only ever event like this. We created this King of the Nile belt with all the elements of this beautiful millennial country for the winner.

0: I'm Sue Dozar with your global weather update. Let's start. Across much of Europe, light clouds are moving quickly across the region. Bucharest will be rainy at 22 degrees, while Istanbul is cloudy at 21 degrees today. Farther west, warmer conditions take hold for most of the continent. Rome is partly cloudy at 27 degrees and Berlin is cloudy at 24. In the Balkans, temperatures remain on the warmer side. Toronto is partly cloudy at 27 degrees, while Pristina is cloudy at 19. The Middle East warms up today, though. Lika peaks at 40 degrees and Baghdad is sunny at 33. In Central Asia, Almaty is rainy at 21 degrees, while Baku is cloudy for today. Farther east, Bangkok is a thunderstorm at 33 degrees and Tokyo is cloudy at 16. Across Africa, Cape Town is cloudy at 18 degrees, while Kinshasa is rainy at 30. In North America, Toronto is cloudy and Los Angeles is partly cloudy at 27. In South America, Buenos Aires is at 13 degrees, while Caracas is a thunderstorm at 25. Across Oceania, Sydney will be rainy at 18 degrees, while Port Moresby is at 30 for today. That's the latest global weather update. Stay tuned for more news and forecasts here on ANews.
1: Welcome to ANews. I'm Omer Taslim. You're watching Turkey's Diplomacy. Why I say that this is

0: A very significant visit.
1: It can be incredibly helpful.
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4: If we put Daesh aside, is this the end of Netanyahu?
1: So many chefs in the kitchen.
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5: Every story is part of a bigger picture. 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A fast-changing world told through stories that endure, events that define economies, societies, and political landscapes. A News. 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

Greetings, I'm Jamal Nashadan. You're watching A-News NewsHour live from Istanbul. Let's take a look at our top stories. Turkish President Recep Tayyip Erdogan attended Efes 2026 in Western Turkey as a multinational military exercise highlighted Ankara's expanding defense industry and growing strategic influence across multiple regions. Tensions between Washington and Tehran remain high on Thursday as nuclear negotiations continued under the shadow of renewed military threats and ongoing instability around the Strait of Hormuz. Far-right Israeli National Security Minister Itamar Ben-Gvir has doubled down after global outrage over video footage he shared showing Gaza flotilla activists being mistreated and held in stress positions by Israeli forces.

0: States, Germany, France, and the United Kingdom trained alongside countries such as Azerbaijan, Pakistan, Malaysia, Japan, Somalia, and Rwanda during the exercise. The drills also marked the first participation of Syria's army since the fall of the regime, while rival military factions from eastern and western Libya appeared together in the same exercise for the first time. Turkey's domestically developed defense technologies took center stage at FS 2026, with Baykar deploying the Bayraktar TB3 unmanned combat aerial vehicle from the TCG Anadolu aircraft carrier and the Bayraktar Akıncı drone providing reconnaissance support. 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
2: Turkish President Recep Tayyip Erdogan told U.S. President Donald Trump that lasting stability in Syria will benefit the wider region as the two leaders discussed regional tensions, diplomacy, and bilateral ties during a phone call.
0: Turkish President Recep Tayyip Erdogan told U.S. President Donald Trump during a phone call that lasting stability in Syria will represent a major gain for the wider region and reaffirmed Turkey's continued support for Damascus.
3: Thank you.
0: President Erdogan said that Ankara will continue backing constructive diplomatic initiatives and described the extension of the regional ceasefire involving Iran as a positive development. The two leaders discussed bilateral relations as well as regional and international issues, including developments in Syria and Lebanon. President Erdogan stressed that Turkey's support for Syria will continue uninterrupted while warning against any further deterioration of the situation in Lebanon. The Turkish president also said that preparations for the upcoming NATO summit in Ankara are continuing and that Turkey is making maximum efforts to ensure the gathering's success. During the call, Erdogan conveyed condolences over the recent attack on a mosque in San Diego and reiterated Turkey's opposition to hate crimes targeting any religious community. Trump later described the conversation as very good and praised his relationship with Erdogan, calling the Turkish leader a tough guy and a great ally.
4: Tell us about your call with Erdogan.
5: Yeah, I had a very good call with President Erdogan and pretty standard. We have a very good relationship. Isn't it nice that I have relationships with some very tough people? He's a tough guy, and but I have a relationship with him that nobody else does. He's actually done a good job. He's been, I think very much of an ally. Some people would doubt that, but I think he's been a great ally, and his people respect him. His people respect him a lot. Thank you very much.
2: U.S.-Iran talks showed cautious signs of progress, although major disagreements over Tehran's uranium stockpile and control of the Strait of Hormuz continue to block a broader agreement.
6: The United States and Iran are still at an impasse on Thursday over key issues, including the control of the Strait of Hormuz and Tehran's enriched uranium stockpile. That's despite Secretary of State Marco Rubio saying there have been some good signs in talks. But Iran is standing firm. Senior Iranian sources told Reuters its leadership had ordered the uranium stockpile to stay inside the country. U.S. President Donald Trump said on Thursday that they are determined to eventually recover Iran's uranium stockpile, which Washington fears could be used for a nuclear weapon.
7: No, no.

0: We get the highly enriched. We will get it. We don't need it. We don't want it. We'll probably destroy it after we get it, but we're not going to let them have it.
1: Tehran says its stockpile is intended purely for peaceful purposes. Iran said it aimed to reopen the strait to friendly countries that abide by its terms, and that could potentially include fees. A move that Trump rejects.
0: Well, we want it open. We want it free. We don't want tolls. It's international. It's an international waterway. They're not charging tolls.
1: Some ships are managing to transit the strait, but only a trickle compared to daily passages before the war. Oil prices have swung in volatile trading on Thursday as uncertainty over a deal persists. The International Energy Agency says the conflict has triggered the world's worst energy shock. It also warned that the market would potentially enter a red zone during peak summer demand. Diplomatic efforts are ongoing, with Pakistan stepping in as a mediator. But progress has been slow since a fragile ceasefire took hold 6 weeks ago. Trump has said he is ready to resume strikes on Iran if he does not get the right answers from Iran's leadership. For its part, Iran's Foreign Minister Abbas Araghchi says they are prepared for both diplomacy and conflict.
2: Should it become necessary, should the interests of the state dictate that we prepare ourselves in the field of diplomacy, of discussion, of negotiation, then we will prepare ourselves. But with strength, the same strength with which the armed forces prepare themselves in defense of the country.
3: Iran is tightening its control over the Strait of Hormuz through a new system regulation, safe passage for vessels, as countries seek to secure energy shipments amid continued regional instability.
4: Iran is consolidating its control of the Strait of Hormuz. Reuters has found Tehran is implementing a new multi-tiered system, granting vessels safe passage through the waterway, and it's being used by nations trying to replenish dwindling energy supplies throttled by the war. Reuters found that, with Iran now in de facto control of the strait, the system can involve government-to-government arrangements, intense vetting by Iranian authorities, and sometimes fees in exchange for safe passage. Dani Citronovich is a former Israeli intelligence officer who is now a researcher for the Institute of National Security Studies in Israel.
5: So all the process need to go through the Iranian authorities, and only after they will get the approval by the Iranian Navy, Revolutionary Guard Navy, only then they can get out from the straits.
4: Reuters was able to track the voyage of a tanker called Agios Fanurios 1. The 330-meter vessel, laden with Iraqi crude oil bound for Vietnam, had been floating off the coast of Dubai since late April. It set sail on May 10th. The ship's progress was monitored closely in Vietnam, Iraq, Greece, and beyond. Periodically, the transponder went dark, but the Agios Fanurios 1 sailed on. No payments were made, said the ship's manager, Eastern Mediterranean Shipping, and six people with knowledge of the passage. Iran's government did not respond to a request for comment about the new mechanism or the journey of the Agios Fanurios 1.
5: The Iranians not only have a security control, but also they will use that for economical means and for political means.
4: Iran's grip on the Strait of Hormuz, the conduit for about a fifth of the global oil supply, has thrown the world economy into turmoil. To reveal how Iran has been consolidating control over this strategic choke point in recent weeks, Reuters interviewed 20 people with knowledge of the evolving mechanism, including Asian and European shipping companies and Iranian and Iraqi officials, reviewed Iranian documents related to the vetting process, and analyzed movements of ships. Taken together, they offer a rare insight into how the Iranian scheme functions, with powerful Islamic Revolutionary Guards Corps playing a central role. Reuters found the new Iranian mechanism includes a tiered system, giving preference to ships linked to its allies, Russia and China, followed by countries such as India and Pakistan with close ties to Tehran, and then government-to-government agreements that let vessels, like the Agios Fanurios 1, pass.
5: So it's not only the economical one, it's not only the security one, but also the political one, using that in order to enhance the cooperation with countries that Iran is seeking to enhance cooperation with.
4: The U.S. Treasury Department issued a statement on May 1, warning, quote, about sanctions risks of making these payments to or soliciting guarantees from the Iranian regime for safe passage.
3: Israeli police force activists who were aboard a Gaza-bound aid flotilla to kneel on the ground in rows with their hands tied behind their backs while a minister looked on, drawing criticism from foreign leaders and even from inside Israel's own government.
1: Israeli police were facing backlash on Wednesday after forcing activists who were aboard a Gaza-bound aid flotilla to kneel on the ground with their hands tied behind their backs. Israeli forces intercepted the boats in international waters on Tuesday and detained the activists. The flotilla had sailed from southern Turkey, aimed to deliver humanitarian aid to war-torn Gaza, where shortages persist, despite an October 2025 ceasefire between Israel and Hamas that guaranteed increased aid. Earlier flotilla missions were also intercepted by Israel, with the country maintaining that its naval blockade on Gaza is lawful. Far-right Police Minister Itamar Ben-Gvir released a video showing officers forcing an activist to the ground.
6: Free Palestine! Check it!
1: And detaining others in rows with their hands zip-tied in what appears to be an Israeli port facility. Organizers said 430 activists were detained, including citizens from Italy and South Korea. In the footage, Ben-Gvir mocks the activists.
7: They came with much pride, as big heroes. Look at how they look now. Not heroes and not anything. Terror supporters. I tell Prime Minister Netanyahu, give them to me for much more time. Give them to us for the terrorist prisons. This is how it should look.
1: His comments drew criticism from abroad and inside Israel's government. Israel's Foreign Minister Gideon Saar accused Ben-Gvir of harming Israel, while Prime Minister Benjamin Netanyahu said the treatment does not reflect Israel's values, but defended intercepting the flotilla. Italy, South Korea, and several other countries condemned Israel's detention of Gaza flotilla activists, demanding explanations from Israeli diplomats and the release of their citizens. While the United Nations urged Israel to treat the activists with dignity.
8: Everyone who has been detained by the Israeli authorities who are members of the flotilla needs to be treated with respect and dignity, like anyone who is detained, and they need to be returned back to their homes immediately.
1: Netanyahu said he had instructed the activists to be deported as soon as possible. The flotilla's organizers said the activists would be taken to a prison in southern Israel as international pressure mounts for their release.
9: National Security Minister Ben-Gvir shared a video on X account, on his X account, and it was very disturbing, sort of boasting about the humiliation against those kidnapped and detained Sumud flotilla activists. What else you can add on that? Because those activists, they were being treated like a criminal, even like a terrorist, you know, face down on the ground. And it was very disturbing video.
3: Israeli airstrikes targeted a home in Maghazi refugee camp in central Gaza, injuring several people and prompting rescue and medical response operations.
10: Injuries were reported after Israeli warplanes carried out an airstrike targeting a residential home belonging to the Ismail family in the Maghazi refugee camp in central Gaza Strip. The attack caused damage to the building and left several people wounded. Following the strike, emergency teams arrived at the scene and worked to rescue those trapped and provide first aid to the injured. The wounded were later transferred to Al-Aqsa Martyrs Hospital in Deir al-Bala for treatment. Local sources reported that the attack occurred in a densely populated area, raising concerns about civilian safety as residents continued to deal with the aftermath of the bombardment. Authorities and medical teams continue to monitor the situation as further details on the number and condition of the injured remain unclear.
3: Palestinians in Khan Yunis held a funeral for two truck drivers killed by Israeli gunfire while transporting goods from Rafah.
10: Palestinians held a funeral ceremony in the southern Gaza Strip city of Khan Yunis for truck drivers Mahmoud Awad and Mohammed Al-Hile, who were killed by Israeli gunfire. It was reported that the two Palestinian drivers were killed 2 days earlier while transporting commercial goods from the Kerem Abu Salem border crossing in the city of Rafah when Israeli soldiers opened fire on them. The bodies were reportedly brought to the morgue of Nasser Hospital in Khan Yunis as part of coordination efforts between the Palestinian Red Crescent

0: been working to support their families and were operating under the World Food Program. Islam stated that the drivers' movements were carried out under coordination and that the Israeli side had been informed of these arrangements. He explained that after the first truck broke down, coordination was established with the Israeli side for a second vehicle, but the drivers came under fire while trying to tow the truck. Islam said they had tried for nearly 2 days to learn the fate of the drivers and remained in constant contact with international organizations and the WFP. But in the end, only the bodies were returned to them.
1: Far-right Jewish groups raided Al-Aqsa Mosque in East Jerusalem under Shavuot pretext with Israeli police escort.
0: Far-right extremist Jewish groups that have usurped Palestinian lands raided the Al-Aqsa Mosque in occupied East Jerusalem under the pretext of the Shavuot holiday. The Israeli police accompanied the extremist Jews who participated in the raids on the Al-Aqsa Mosque. While Jews participating in the raid from Jerusalem's Mount of Olives were seen on camera, footage also recorded Israeli police attempting to push Muslim women away from the mosque courtyard. Extremist groups had called for participation in raids on the Al-Aqsa Mosque, using the Shavuot holiday as a pretext. According to the peace treaty signed between Israel and Jordan on October 26, 1994, the Al-Aqsa Mosque is under the protection of the Jerusalem Islamic Waqf Administration, which is affiliated with the Jordanian Ministry of Awqaf, Islamic Affairs, and Holy Sites. Since 2003, Israelis have been entering the sacred site under Israeli police escort, based on a unilateral Israeli decision and without the permission of the administration, the Jerusalem Islamic Waqf Administration, which describes these entries as raids, emphasizes that they constitute a violation of Muslim sovereignty. The Israeli authorities claim that the historic status quo is being maintained, under which only Muslims can worship at Al-Aqsa, while followers of other religions may only visit. However, it is frequently captured on camera that extremist Jews under Israeli police protection perform various religious rituals during these incursions into Al-Aqsa.
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0: Economic activity in the Eurozone shrank at its sharpest rate in more than 2.5 years in May, as a war-driven surge in living costs hammered demand for services and pushed overall input price inflation to its highest in 3.5 years, a survey showed on Thursday.
1: Economic activity in the Eurozone shrank at its sharpest rate in more than 2.5 years in May, as a war-driven surge in living costs hammered demand for services and pushed overall input price inflation to its highest in 3.5 years. S&P Global's flash Eurozone composite PMI fell to 47.5 in May from 48.8. That's its lowest since October 2023 and below forecasts. The reading marked the second consecutive month of contraction across the bloc's private sector. A PMI below 50 indicates slowing activity. Overall demand deteriorated sharply. New orders across the private sector fell at their fastest pace in 18 months, and services new business dropped sharply. Factory demand, which has posted a rise in April, swung back into decline. Services activity is the dominant driver of the Eurozone economy and a key gauge of consumer demand. It also contracted at the sharpest pace since 2021, with the flash services PMI falling to 46.4 in April. The European Central Bank left interest rates unchanged last month, but it extensively debated a hike to combat soaring inflation and signalled both on and off the record it may pull the trigger in June. Inflation in the common currency area held at 3% in April, above the ECB's 2% target.
0: The European Union's Executive Commission cut its growth outlook and predicted higher inflation due to sharply higher energy prices from the war in Iran, but said the economy will avoid an outright recession.
2: As a conflict in the Middle East has triggered an unprecedented

0: prevent the disruption of energy supplies. This has in turn led to sharp increase in energy prices. At the cut-off date, oil prices were 65% above the pre-conflict levels, while gas prices were 50% higher. EU government debt is also set to rise from 82.8% of GDP last year to 85.3% of GDP in 2027. This is driven by higher primary deficits and less favorable differential between interest rates and economic growth. Overall, GDP growth in the EU is projected to be at 1.1% in 2026 before edging up in 2027 to 1.4%. Growth projections for the euro area have also been revised down to 0.9% in 2026 and 1.2% in 2027. The energy shock is also affecting our public finances. The average deficit in the EU is forecast to rise from 3.1% of GDP in 2025 to 3.5% this year and 3.6% in 2027. This is mainly driven by slower economic growth, rising interest expenditure, and higher defense spending.
1: SpaceX took the wraps off its IPO filing on Wednesday, laying bare for investors just how much Elon Musk is losing on artificial intelligence while betting the company's future on transforming the rocket maker into an AI powerhouse.
2: On Wednesday, set the launch plans for SpaceX's blockbuster stock market listing. The share sale could make the rocket firm the first U.S. company to debut with a value above $1 trillion. That would immediately make it one of the world's most valuable publicly traded firms. But much of that value appears to rest on SpaceX going on to dominate technologies and markets that don't even exist yet. That includes missions to Mars and AI data centers in space. Of its current three divisions, only satellite internet unit Starlink is in the black. It made an operating profit of close to $1.2 billion in the first 3 months of the year. But that was not enough to prevent the overall company from posting an operating loss of close to $2 billion. Much of that was driven by its AI unit, which saw losses far exceed its revenue. Now the planned listing cements Musk's control over SpaceX while giving little power to shareholders. It could also put him on track to become the world's first trillionaire, though the board has tied his compensation to audacious targets. That includes building a permanent human colony on Mars. Fans of Musk point to his success in turning Tesla into the world's most valuable car company as among justifications for SpaceX's astronomical valuation. Skeptics point to his long record of making bold predictions which fail to materialize on his timelines. SpaceX is aiming to make its market debut as early as mid-June, with a roadshow for investors due to start around a week earlier.
3: Zirat Bank is with you all around the world.

0: Mass settlers raided a hamlet in Masafer Yatta near Hebron, reportedly stealing dozens of sheep and goats from Palestinian property.
1: It was reported that Israelis who have seized Palestinian lands carried out a raid on a hamlet in the rural area of Hebron in the occupied West Bank, stealing dozens of small livestock belonging to Palestinians. In footage published by the Palestinian State Television, a massed group of Israelis who have seized Palestinian lands was seen raiding the Harabet al-Nabi hamlet in the Masafer Yatta area of Hebron. The footage showed those Israelis entering barns belonging to Palestinians during the raid and taking dozens of sheep and goats from the area. In the occupied West Bank, particularly in Masafer Yatta and surrounding Palestinian villages and hamlets, attacks and raids by Israelis who have seized Palestinian lands have recently intensified. The Israeli army and these settlers reportedly carry out almost daily attacks on Palestinians and their property in the West Bank.
0: Political scientist Wen Ti-sung said that China and Russia are aligned on the need to work together despite not reaching a pipeline deal, as talks between the two countries' leaders concluded.
2: Yeah, so it sounds like China and Russia have agreed on the broad contours of the need to work together more closely and also on the shared need on both sides to diversify further from dependency on Western markets and Western sources of energy supplies. So on that, there is agreement on the broad need to work together. However, who is going to play big brother, who is going to play a small brother, I think that's an area of disagreement there. So in that sense, there is still to this point asymmetry in perceived mutual desperation and dependency as well as respective marketing power in terms of negotiating a deal that works more to China's favor or more to Russia's favor. There is the tyranny of geography working into Russia's favor in a way that it doesn't for U.S.-China relations. The sheer proximity, the sheer mutual vulnerability from long shared geographic borders means that the two need to thrive together. And that's why I think Beijing sees Russia as a much more dependable long-term partner to work with on energy needs, especially. And plus, for Russia, of course, we know that Russia really didn't have that many great other options. It can go west into Europe, but its relationship with Europe is tense, or it can go east, and east means primarily China, really. I think the closeness of these two meetings is a sign that China is trying to signal to Russia, hey, even though U.S. are not getting along right now, things seem to be getting back onto a more positive track with Washington, there's no way that that will come at expense of close China-Russia relationship. So China is keeping the door open for any other regional countries to hop onto the rise of the East, to hop onto the China train, if they're willing to pay the right kind of price. And at this moment, China is arguing to them the price of China's friendship might be cheaper than U.S. friendship. So maybe time to rethink and realign.
0: A series of Ukrainian drone incursions into Baltic and NATO territory has heightened regional tensions, exposing vulnerabilities in Eastern European air defenses and fueling diplomatic strain within the alliance.
3: Past few months, Ukrainian drones have crashed into the chimney of a power plant in Estonia, hit empty fuel tanks in Latvia, and been shot down by Romanian fighter jets stationed in Lithuania. Further south, for the first time in a NATO and European Union capital, Lithuanians sheltered as the authorities warned of drone

0: activity in neighbouring Belarus. The increase in drone incursions is partly linked to President Donald Trump's war in Iran, which has driven up the price of oil. Oil is a key export for the Kremlin, which uses it to fund its war in Ukraine, and a lot of it is shipped via the Baltic Sea. Ukraine is targeting those exports, but as its attack drones have snaked up north to target Russia's Baltic ports, Russian electronic interference has sent them off course. Baltic officials are some of the most vocal supporters of Ukraine's fight against Russia, but they've told Kiev to be more careful and to make sure the drones stay away from NATO territory. Kiev has apologized and said it'll work with countries affected to avoid future incidents, but the incursions have led to the collapse of the Latvian government and raised questions about the state of air defenses along NATO's eastern flank. As officials have said, some of the drones were not spotted before they crashed. Russia responded by saying, without providing any evidence, that Ukraine is starting to prepare drone attacks from the Baltic countries and has promised retribution. Lithuania's foreign minister called that a lie and said it was a Russian attempt to sow chaos.
1: The United States indicted former Cuban President Raul Castro on murder and conspiracy charges linked to the 1996 downing of two civilian aircraft, marking a major escalation in Washington's pressure campaign against Cuba's communist leadership.
2: Today, we are announcing an indictment charging Raul Castro and several others with conspiracy to kill U.S. nationals.
3: U.S. Attorney General Todd Blanche on Wednesday announced the indictment of former Cuban President Raul Castro on four counts of murder, one count of conspiracy, and two counts of destruction of aircraft.
2: If you kill Americans, we will pursue you, no matter who you are, no matter what title you hold, and in this case, no matter how much time has passed.
3: The charges against Castro are based on a 1996 incident in which Cuban jets shot down planes operated by a group of Cuban exiles. The indictment, announced by Blanche in Miami at an event to honor the victims, represents a major escalation in Washington's pressure campaign against Cuba's communist government. Cuban President Miguel Díaz-Canel called the indictment a political maneuver devoid of any legal foundation. The Cuban government has argued that the 1996 strike was a legitimate response to the planes intruding on Cuban airspace. U.S. President Donald Trump has pushed for a regime change in Cuba, where communists have been in charge since Raul Castro's brother, Fidel, led a revolution in 1959. Former President Raul Castro remains a powerful figure in Cuban politics.
4: What's coming next for Cuba?
5: What we're going to see, it's a failing nation.
3: Following Wednesday's announcement, Trump said there won't be an escalation with Cuba.
5: We're freeing up Cuba.
3: The U.S. has effectively imposed a blockade on the island by threatening sanctions on countries supplying it with fuel, triggering power outages, and delivering blows to Cuba's already fragile economy. In a video message to the Cuban people, U.S. Secretary of State Marco Rubio, whose parents were Cuban immigrants to the United States, offered Cuba $100 million in aid and blamed Cuba's leaders for shortages of electricity, food, and fuel. In response, Cuban Foreign Minister Bruno Rodriguez called Rubio, quote, the mouthpiece of corrupt and vengeful interests, but did not rule out accepting the aid. The U.S. also indicted Venezuela's Nicolas Maduro in January, albeit on drug charges, then sent its military into Caracas to arrest him. 94-year-old Castro last appeared in public in Cuba earlier this month, and there is no evidence that he has since left the island or that the government would allow him to be extradited.
1: Bolivian President Rodrigo Paz has decided to reorganize his cabinet in an attempt to ease nationwide protests, which have been ongoing for weeks.
6: President Rodrigo Paz has announced that he will reshuffle his cabinet. The decision came during a press conference on Wednesday.
7: Y desde el gobierno les quiero anunciar que no solo vamos a hacer un reordenamiento del gabinete, porque tenemos que reordenar un gabinete que tiene que tener una capacidad de escucha. El presidente no puede estar en todas partes.
6: He also announced a possible new economic and social council, which will convene every month with his attendance and participation of all sectors to ensure full transparency in a new joint government.
7: Estamos conformando el Consejo Económico y Social, donde vamos a convocar a todos aquellos que quieran participar del gobierno para construir gobierno conjunto. 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
6: Nationwide protests and roadblocks have caused a serious shortage of food and medical supplies.
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1: This was the end of our World News. 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

0: to win is very difficult, and to play one final is very difficult. And during the way in Euroleague, how they were some teams contender or favorite to get the final, they didn't achieve it. And when Friburgo, for me, very respectful team, and how they beat it before teams in the same final or before the rounds, they deserve to be here. And they are a team, very intense team, and a good team, good coach. And our priority of course is to respect firstly the competition in Europe, because it's very, very difficult. And you are making the question, I don't know why, not completely respectful with the opponent. I don't know why, but to win a title and to play one final is very difficult. And the teams they are here is because they deserve it.
1: Yeah, he was in there with us, yeah, having a beer with us. So, he's just delighted, yeah. To be fair, he's such a big supporter. He's always coming to the training ground. He's always at Villa Park. And yeah, he deserves moments like these, and hopefully today he can let his hair down tonight.
2: Ranking my top one, 100%. In this kind of game, helping the team to win a trophy for this club after many years, it has to be top one. So I'm very happy.
3: Amazing. The atmosphere was incredible when we come out. The Villa fans were just so loud and singing. I think that just got the boys up for it. I think we overpowered them with the support and the way we played on the pitch. Incredible.
4: Of course, it was an amazing journey. We started the season with the two losses, especially with this moment and with this this point and the development of the team, especially this characteristic of the players and the team is very special, and is the basic for to grow, to really stay close to each other. And it was a fantastic journey, special moment to stay here. Absolutely proud for the moment to play this final. Of course, for the moment, that we are really sad, because our big plan was to bring this trophy home to Freiburg, and so now we have the chance to learn from this experience, and this will help us for the future to be a better team.
5: The MVP looked like the MVP again. And the Western Conference Finals are knotted up.
6: 12 turnovers for the Spurs.
5: Shai Gilgeous-Alexander bounced back from a subpar series opener to score 30 points. Alex Caruso added 17 off the bench, and the Oklahoma City Thunder beat the San Antonio Spurs 122-113 on Wednesday night in Game 2.
6: And there, Wemby's Roman covering everybody on this trip.
5: Chet Holmgren scored 13 points, and reserves Jared McCain and Cason Wallace each had 12 for Oklahoma City.
6: They come to defend him. He goes around.
5: The Thunder finished with a 57-25 edge in bench scoring, plus a 27-10 edge in points off turnovers.
6: 5-on-4.
5: Stephon Castle scored 25 points for the Spurs, who got 22 points from Devin Vassell and a 21-point, 17-rebound, 6-assist, 4-block night from Victor Wembanyama. Game 3 is Friday in San Antonio.
7: We didn't do a great job at it today, but we need some poise for sure. Taking care of the ball, helping, you know, the main ball handlers, and being aggressive just like we were in the third quarter. He makes shots, but nothing that he hasn't made, you know, all season. So we worked on it, and we just didn't apply as much.
8: Yeah, we are both ends of the ball. Just have to continue to be aggressive. Continue to get better. Like, they're a good team. They're going to challenge you. And they've challenged people all year, and that's why they're a good team. And it's no different. It's vice versa. Like, we're going to challenge them. They're going to want to win. They're going to have to get better. And that's what's going to come down to. So that's what we got to focus on. We did that tonight. We got better offensively, defensively. From game one to game two, we got to keep doing that for game three.
5: The New York Knicks used an explosive third quarter to beat the Cleveland Cavaliers 109-93 on Thursday and take a 2-0 lead in the NBA Eastern Conference Finals. Josh Hart led the Knicks with a career playoff high 26 points, drilling 5 of New York's 13 three-pointers. New York star Jalen Brunson, who spearheaded the Knicks' stunning comeback from a 22-point fourth-quarter deficit in a Game 1 overtime win, scored just 2 points in the first half but finished with 19. He also handed out a career playoff-high 14 of the Knicks' 32 assists. Hart dished out 7 assists himself, as well as punishing the Cavaliers when they left him open from long range. Mikal Bridges scored 19 points. Karl-Anthony Towns added 18 points and 13 rebounds. And with another win at Madison Square Garden, the Knicks took control in the best-of-7 series before it shifts to Cleveland for games 3 and 4 on Saturday and Monday. Donovan Mitchell scored 26 points, and James Harden added 18 for the Cavs, who cut an 18-point third-quarter deficit to 7 early in the fourth quarter, only for the Knicks to surge away again. The Cavs head home knowing they face a virtual must-win in Game 3. Since no NBA team has rallied from a 3-0 deficit to win a playoff series, the winner of the series will take on either the defending champion Oklahoma City Thunder or the San Antonio Spurs in the NBA Finals.
9: For me, it's not easy fight. My opponent is dangerous guy, is a very big guy and undisputed kickboxing champion. I hard prepare. My focus every time, you know, my discipline, 100%. I prepare this fight hard, and Saturday I look good fight. Rico dangerous, but I ready. Thank God.
10: This fight at the Pyramids, it's like you said, it's historical.

0: it's amazing to be a part of it, to headline it, versus one of the very best to ever do it. So I feel blessed to be here. I'm enjoying every second of it. And yeah, let's go.
1: The WBC creates this unique belt for the winner of Oleksandr Usyk and Rico. They're fighting for the first time in the dream pyramids of Egypt. So this could be the only ever event like this. We created this King of the Nile belt with all the elements of this beautiful millennial country for the winner.
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Greetings, I'm Sude Özer. You're watching A-News, News Hour Live from Istanbul. Let's take a look at today's headlines. The U.S. and Iran stuck to opposing stances over Tehran's uranium stockpile and controls over the Strait of Hormuz, although U.S. Secretary of State Marco Rubio said that there had been some good signs in talks. The Board of Peace's lead envoy for Gaza warned the UN Security Council that the enclave's current division could become permanent, leaving more than 2 million people crowded into less than half its territory unless a ceasefire takes hold. Turkish President Recep Tayyip Erdogan attended Efes 2026 in western Turkey as a multinational military exercise highlighted Ankara's expanding defense industry and growing strategic influence across multiple regions.

0: U.S.-Iran talks showed cautious signs of progress, although major disagreements over Tehran's uranium stockpile and control of the Strait of Hormuz continue to block a broader agreement.
1: The United States and Iran are still at an impasse on Thursday over key issues, including the control of the Strait of Hormuz and Tehran's enriched uranium stockpile. That's despite Secretary of State Marco Rubio saying there have been some good signs in talks. But Iran is standing firm. Senior Iranian sources told Reuters its leadership had ordered the uranium stockpile to stay inside the country. U.S. President Donald Trump said on Thursday that they are determined to eventually recover Iran's uranium stockpile, which Washington fears could be used for a nuclear weapon.
2: No, we get the highly enriched. We will get it. We don't need it. We don't want it. We'll probably destroy it after we get it, but we're not going to let them have it.
1: Tehran says its stockpile is intended purely for peaceful purposes. Iran said it aimed to reopen the strait to friendly countries that abide by its terms, and that could potentially include fees. A move that Trump rejects.
2: Well, we want it open. We want it free. We don't want tolls. It's international. It's an international waterway. They're not charging tolls.
1: Some ships are managing to transit the strait, but only a trickle compared to daily passages before the war. Oil prices have swung in volatile trading on Thursday as uncertainty over a deal persists. The International Energy Agency says the conflict has triggered the world's worst energy shock. It also warned that the market would potentially enter a red zone during peak summer demand. Diplomatic efforts are ongoing, with Pakistan stepping in as a mediator. But progress has been slow since a fragile ceasefire took hold 6 weeks ago. Trump has said he is ready to resume strikes on Iran if he does not get the right answers from Iran's leadership. For its part, Iran's Foreign Minister Abbas Araghchi says they are prepared for both diplomacy and conflict.
3: Should it become necessary, should the interests of the state dictate that we prepare ourselves in the field of diplomacy, of discussion, of negotiation, then we will prepare ourselves, but with strength, the same strength with which the armed forces prepare themselves in defense of the country.
0: Iran is tightening its control over the Strait of Hormuz through a new system regulating safe passage for vessels, as countries seek to secure energy shipments amid continued regional instability.
4: Iran is consolidating its control of the Strait of Hormuz. Reuters has found Tehran is implementing a new multi-tiered system granting vessels safe passage through the waterway, and it's being used by nations trying to replenish dwindling energy supplies throttled by the war. Reuters found that with Iran now in de facto control of the strait, the system can involve government-to-government arrangements, intense vetting by Iranian authorities, and sometimes fees in exchange for safe passage. Dani Citronovich is a former Israeli intelligence officer who is now a researcher for the Institute of National Security Studies in Israel.
5: So all the process need to go through the Iranian authorities, and only after they will get the approval by the Iranian Navy, the Revolutionary Guard Navy, only then they can get out from the straits.
4: Reuters was able to track the voyage of a tanker called Agios Fenourios 1. The 330-meter vessel, laden with Iraqi crude oil bound for Vietnam, had been floating off the coast of Dubai since late April. It set sail on May 10th. The ship's progress was monitored closely in Vietnam, Iraq, Greece, and beyond. Periodically, the transponder went dark, but the Agios Fenourios 1 sailed on. No payments were made, said the ship's manager, Eastern Mediterranean Shipping, and six people with knowledge of the passage. Iran's government did not respond to a request for comment about the new mechanism or the journey of the Agios Fenourios 1.
5: The Iranians not only have a security control, but also they will use that for economical means and for political means.
4: Iran's grip on the Strait of Hormuz, the conduit for about a fifth of the global oil supply, has thrown the world economy into turmoil. To reveal how Iran has been consolidating control over this strategic choke point in recent weeks, Reuters interviewed 20 people with knowledge of the evolving mechanism, including Asian and European shipping companies, and Iranian and Iraqi officials, reviewed Iranian documents related to the vetting process, and analyzed movements of ships. Taken together, they offer a rare insight into how the Iranian scheme functions, with powerful Islamic Revolutionary Guards Corps playing a central role. Reuters found the new Iranian mechanism includes a tiered system, giving preference to ships linked to its allies, Russia and China. followed by countries such as India and Pakistan with close ties to Tehran, and then government-to-government agreements that let vessels like the Agios Fanurios 1 pass.
5: So it's not only the economical one, it's not only the security one, but also the political one, using that in order to enhance the cooperation with countries that Iran is seeking to enhance cooperation with.
4: The U.S. Treasury Department issued a statement on May 1 warning, quote, about sanctions risks of making these payments to or soliciting guarantees from the Iranian regime for safe passage.
0: Israeli police forced activists who were aboard a Gaza-bound aid flotilla to kneel on the ground in rows with their hands tied behind their backs while a minister looked on, drawing criticism from foreign leaders and even from inside Israel's own government.
1: Israeli police were facing backlash on Wednesday after forcing activists who were aboard a Gaza-bound aid flotilla to kneel on the ground with their hands tied behind their backs. Israeli forces intercepted the boats in international waters on Tuesday and detained the activists. The flotilla had sailed from southern Turkey, aimed to deliver humanitarian aid to war-torn Gaza, where shortages persist, despite an October 2025 ceasefire between Israel and Hamas that guaranteed increased aid. Earlier flotilla missions were also intercepted by Israel, with the country maintaining that its naval blockade on Gaza is lawful. Far-right Police Minister Itamar Ben-Gvir released a video showing officers forcing an activist to the ground.
6: Free Palestine!
1: And detaining others in rows with their hands zip-tied in what appears to be an Israeli port facility. Organizers said 430 activists were detained, including citizens from Italy and South Korea. In the footage, Ben-Gvir mocks the activists.
7: They came with much pride, as big heroes. Look at how they look now. Not heroes and not anything. Terror supporters. I tell Prime Minister Netanyahu, give them to me for much more time. Give them to us for the terrorist spread.

0: Italy, South Korea, and several other countries condemned Israel's detention of Gaza flotilla activists, demanding explanations from Israeli diplomats and the release of their citizens. While the United Nations urged Israel to treat the activists with dignity.
1: Everyone who has been detained by the Israeli authorities who are members of the

0: flotilla needs to be treated with respect and dignity, like anyone who is detained, and they need to be returned back to their homes immediately.
1: Netanyahu said he had instructed the activists to be deported as soon as possible. The flotilla's organizers said the activists would be taken to a prison in southern Israel as international pressure mounts for their release.
2: National Security Minister Ben-Gvir shared a video on X account, on his X account, and it was very disturbing, sort of boasting about the humiliation against those kidnapped and detained Sumud flotilla activists. What else you can add on that? Because those activists, they were being treated like a criminal, even like a terrorist, you know, face down on the ground. And it was very disturbing video.
3: A senior UN official warned that Gaza risks becoming permanently divided and trapped in a worsening humanitarian crisis unless a lasting ceasefire and reconstruction process can move forward.
4: Is that the deteriorating status quo becomes permanent, a divided Gaza.
5: Speaking to the UN Security Council on Thursday, the Board of Peace's lead envoy for Gaza, Nikolai Mladenov, warned that the enclave's current division could become permanent. That could leave more than 2 million people crowded into less than half its territory, unless a ceasefire takes hold.
4: Those people are likely to remain trapped in the rubble, dependent on aid, with no meaningful reconstruction, because reconstruction financing will not follow where weapons have not been laid down. No investment, no movement, no horizon. And the result? Another generation of children growing up in tents, in fear, with despair as the most rational thing for them to feel. No security for Israel, and no viable pathway to Palestinian self-determination.
5: U.S. President Donald Trump set up the Board of Peace to oversee his ambitious plan to end Israel's two-year war in Gaza and rebuild the shattered territory. But its implementation has stalled. Hamas refuses to lay down arms, and Israel maintains troops in a large swath of Gaza, representing around 60% of the enclave. Even before the war, the territory was one of the most densely populated places in the world. Mladenov's report to the New York body said that Hamas's refusal to hand over weapons and relinquish control was the principal obstacle to implementation. He also recognized continuing Israeli ceasefire violations and killings while acknowledging a funding gap. A spokesperson for Hamas said the remarks were a, quote, attempt to create justifications for the occupation's escalation against the people of the Gaza Strip and for tightening the siege imposed on them. Aid groups say humanitarian supplies into Gaza remain constrained despite guarantees of increased assistance under the ceasefire.
3: Palestinians in Khan Yunis held a funeral for two truck drivers killed by Israeli gunfire while transporting goods from Rafah.
6: Palestinians held a funeral ceremony in the southern Gaza Strip city of Khan Yunis for truck drivers Mahmoud Awad and Mohammed Al-Hile, who were killed by Israeli gunfire. It was reported that the two Palestinian drivers were killed 2 days earlier while transporting commercial goods from the Karem Abu Salem border crossing in the city of Rafah when Israeli soldiers opened fire on them. The bodies were reportedly brought to the morgue of Nasser Hospital in Khan Yunis as part of coordination efforts between the Palestinian Red Crescent and the Israeli side. A relative of Mahmoud Awad, Ramzi Afane, told an AA correspondent that the drivers were directly targeted shortly after entering through the border crossing. Afane stated that no medical assistance was provided to the wounded and said bullet marks were found on the bodies. He added that despite the commercial transportation activities being carried out under international coordination, the Palestinian drivers were still targeted. Jihad Islam, vice president of the Land Transport Companies Association and head of Islam Company, said the deceased drivers had been working to support their families and were operating under the World Food Program. Islam stated that the drivers' movements were carried out under coordination and that the Israeli side had been informed of these arrangements. He explained that after the first truck broke down, coordination was established with the Israeli side for a second vehicle, but the drivers came under fire while trying to tow the truck. Islam said they had tried for nearly 2 days to learn the fate of the drivers and remained in constant contact with international organizations and the WFP. But in the end, only the bodies were returned to them.
3: Far-right Jewish groups raided Al-Aqsa Mosque in East Jerusalem under Shavuot pretext with Israeli police escort.
6: Far-right extremist Jewish groups that have usurped Palestinian lands raided the Al-Aqsa Mosque in occupied East Jerusalem under the pretext of the Shavuot holiday. The Israeli police accompanied the extremist Jews who participated in the raids on the Al-Aqsa Mosque. While Jews participating in the raid from Jerusalem's Mount of Olives were seen on camera, footage also recorded Israeli police attempting to push Muslim women away from the mosque courtyard. Extremist groups had called for participation in raids on the Al-Aqsa Mosque, using the Shavuot holiday as a pretext. According to the peace treaty signed between Israel and Jordan on October 26, 1994, the Al-Aqsa Mosque is under the protection of the Jerusalem Islamic Waqf Administration, which is affiliated with the Jordanian Ministry of Awqaf, Islamic Affairs, and Holy Sites. Since 2003, Israelis have been entering the sacred site under Israeli police escort, based on a unilateral Israeli decision and without the permission of the administration, the Jerusalem Islamic Waqf Administration, which describes these entries as raids, emphasizes that they constitute a violation of Muslim sovereignty. The Israeli authorities claim that the historic status quo is being maintained, under which only Muslims can worship at Al-Aqsa, while followers of other religions may only visit. However, it is frequently captured on camera that extremist Jews under Israeli police protection perform various religious rituals during these incursions into Al-Aqsa.
3: FS 2026 showcased Turkey's growing military strength and defense industry ambitions. As Turkish President Recep Tayyip Erdogan joined forces from 50 countries at one of the country's largest multinational live fire exercises.
7: Turkish President Recep Tayyip Erdogan attended FS 2026 in Turkey's western province of Izmir as the multinational military exercise showcased Ankara's expanding defense capabilities and strategic influence across multiple regions. Held in the Seferihisar district, FS 2026 brought together forces from 50 countries alongside more than 10,000 personnel in one of Turkey's largest combined joint live fire exercises.
8: Türk ordusu barışın ordusudur. 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
7: NATO allies, including the United States, Germany, France, and the United Kingdom, trained alongside countries such as Azerbaijan, Pakistan, Malaysia, Japan, Somalia, and Rwanda during the exercise. The drills also marked the first participation of Syria's army since the fall of the regime, while rival military factions from eastern and western Libya appeared together in the same exercise for the first time. Turkey's domestically developed defense technologies took center stage at FS 2026, with Baykar deploying the Bayraktar TB3 unmanned combat aerial vehicle from the TCG Anadolu aircraft carrier and the Bayraktar Akıncı drone providing reconnaissance support. Erdogan also observed demonstrations involving Turkey's stealth dome integrated air and missile defense architecture developed by Aselsan, combining multiple locally produced systems designed to intercept threats ranging ranging from cruise missiles to drones.

0: economic activity in the Eurozone shrank at its sharpest rate in more than 2.5 years in May, as a war-driven surge in living costs hammered demand for services and pushed overall input price inflation to its highest in 3.5 years, a survey showed on Thursday.
1: Economic activity in the Eurozone shrank at its sharpest rate in more than 2.5 years in May, as a war-driven surge in living costs hammered demand for services and pushed overall input price inflation to its highest in 3.5 years. S&P Global's flash Eurozone composite PMI fell to 47.5 in May from 48.8. That's its lowest since October 2023 and below forecasts. The reading marked the second consecutive month of contraction across the bloc's private sector. A PMI below 50 indicates slowing activity. Overall demand deteriorated sharply. New orders across the private sector fell at their fastest pace in 18 months, and services new business dropped sharply. Factory demand, which has posted a rise in April, swung back into decline. Services activity is the dominant driver of the Eurozone economy and a key gauge of consumer demand. It also contracted at the sharpest pace since 2021, with the flash services PMI falling to 46.4 in April. The European Central Bank left interest rates unchanged last month, but it extensively debated a hike to combat soaring inflation and signalled both on and off the record it may pull the trigger in June. Inflation in the common currency area held at 3% in April, above the ECB's 2% target.
0: The European Union's Executive Commission cut its growth outlook and predicted higher inflation due to sharply higher energy prices from the war in Iran, but said the economy will avoid an outright recession.
2: The conflict in the Middle East has triggered an unprecedented disruption of energy supplies. This has in turn led to sharp increase in energy prices. At the cut-off date, oil prices were 65% above the pre-conflict levels, while gas prices were 50% higher. EU government debt is also set to rise from 82.8% of GDP last year to 85.3% of GDP in 2027. This is driven by higher primary deficits and less favorable differential between interest rates and economic growth. Overall, GDP growth in the EU is projected to be at 1.1% in 2026 before edging up in 2027 to 1.4%. Growth projections for the euro area have also been revised down to 0.9% in 2026 and 1.2% in 2027. The energy shock is also affecting our public finances. The average deficit in the EU is forecast to rise from 3.1% of GDP in 2025 to 3.5% this year and 3.6% in 2027. This is mainly driven by slower economic growth, rising interest expenditure, and higher defense spending.
0: SpaceX took the wraps off its IPO filing on Wednesday, laying bare for investors just how much Elon Musk is losing on artificial intelligence while betting the company's future on transforming the rocket maker into an AI powerhouse.
3: Elon Musk on Wednesday set the launch plans for SpaceX's blockbuster stock market listing. The share sale could make the rocket firm the first U.S. company to debut with a value above $1 trillion. That would immediately make it one of the world's most valuable publicly traded firms. But much of that value appears to rest on SpaceX going on

0: to dominate technologies and markets that don't even exist yet. That includes missions to Mars and AI data centers in space. Of its current three divisions, only satellite internet unit Starlink is in the black. It made an operating profit of close to $1.2 billion in the first 3 months of the year. But that was not enough to prevent the overall company from posting an operating loss of close to $2 billion. Much of that was driven by its AI unit, which saw losses far exceed its revenue. Now the planned listing cements Musk's control over SpaceX while giving little power to shareholders. It could also put him on track to become the world's first trillionaire, though the board has tied his compensation to audacious targets. That includes building a permanent human colony on Mars. Fans of Musk point to his success in turning Tesla into the world's most valuable car company as among justifications for SpaceX's astronomical valuation. Skeptics point to his long record of making bold predictions which fail to materialize on his timelines. SpaceX is aiming to make its market debut as early as mid-June, with a roadshow for investors due to start around a week earlier.
1: Tea factory worker Jacinta Millar once relied on cooking gas to prepare meals for her family, but has switched to firewood after the Middle East conflict pushed up energy costs and battered the country's tea industry.
2: Tea factory worker Jacinta Millar is cooking lunch over firewood. It's a change the family has adopted amid rising energy costs and threats to their source of income, all due to the Middle East conflict.
3: It's difficult. There are expenses for my son and expenses for my daughter. Because of that, this isn't enough, sir. Despite that, we somehow managed to survive with the money we have.
2: Malar and her husband are among millions of workers dependent on Sri Lanka's $1.5 billion tea industry. Plantation workers usually make a daily wage equating to between $4.30 to $5.50, little above the national daily minimum wage. Now, fallout from tensions in the Middle East has squeezed the tea trade, as nearly half of the country's Ceylon tea exports, worth about $680 million annually, go to the region. The state's Export Development Board says tea export earnings fell over 17% year-on-year in March to just under $115 million. EDB data showed exports to Iraq, the largest buyer, dropped 38%, while shipments to the United Arab Emirates plunged 93%. According to the chairman of Ceylon Tea Traders Association, demand from Iran, usually another big buyer, has fully stopped. Dushanta De Silva says a big issue is getting the product shipped out.
4: Our challenge is more of getting the exports out because of the freight rate increases, which has been phenomenal. So those are the challenges, and some shipping lines not able to take cargo. So that has resulted in about 10 to 15% drop in exports during March.
2: Dilma, a well-known Ceylon tea brand that sells to 108 countries, said it is looking for ways to manage the challenges brought about by what it called the new normal. But for workers like Malar, who is already struggling to make ends meet, the future is worrying.
3: We don't know whether we can cope. If this war continues, many people will face hardship.
5: Ziraat Bank is with you all around the world.

0: The United States indicted former Cuban President Raul Castro on murder and conspiracy charges linked to the 1996 downing of the two civilian aircrafts, marking a major escalation in Washington's pressure campaign against Cuba's communist leadership.
1: Today, we are announcing an indictment charging Raul Castro and several others with conspiracy to kill U.S. nationals.
2: U.S. Attorney General Todd Blanche on Wednesday announced the indictment of former Cuban President Raul Castro on four counts of murder, one count of conspiracy, and two counts of destruction of aircraft.
1: If you kill Americans, we will pursue you, no matter who you are, no matter what title you hold, and in this case, no matter how much time has passed.
2: The charges against Castro are based on a 1996 incident in which Cuban jets shot down planes operated by a group of Cuban exiles. The indictment, announced by Blanche in Miami at an event to honor the victims, represents a major escalation in Washington's pressure campaign against Cuba's communist government. Cuban President Miguel Díaz-Canel called the indictment a political maneuver devoid of any legal foundation. The Cuban government has argued that the 1996 strike was a legitimate response to the planes intruding on Cuban airspace. U.S. President Donald Trump has pushed for a regime change in Cuba, where communists have been in charge since Raul Castro's brother, Fidel, led a revolution in 1959. Former President Raul Castro remains a powerful figure in Cuban politics.
3: What's coming next for Cuba?
4: What we're going to see, it's a failing nation.
2: Following Wednesday's announcement, Trump said there won't be an escalation with Cuba.
4: We're freeing up Cuba.
2: The U.S. has effectively imposed a blockade on the island by threatening sanctions on countries supplying it with fuel, triggering power outages, and delivering blows to Cuba's already fragile economy. In a video message to the Cuban people, U.S. Secretary of State Marco Rubio, whose parents were Cuban immigrants to the United States, offered Cuba $100 million in aid and blamed Cuba's leaders for shortages of electricity, food, and fuel. In response, Cuban Foreign Minister Bruno Rodriguez called Rubio, quote, the mouthpiece of corrupt and vengeful interests, but did not rule out accepting the aid. The U.S. also indicted Venezuela's Nicolas Maduro in January, albeit on drug charges, then sent its military into Caracas to arrest him. 94-year-old Castro last appeared in public in Cuba earlier this month, and there is no evidence that he has since left the island or that the government would allow him to be extradited.
0: U.S. Secretary of State Marco Rubio said Cuba has always been a national security threat to the United States.
5: I'm not going to comment on military matters or national security threats directly linked to the United States in specificity. Here's what I can tell you. Cuba not only has weapons that they've acquired from Russia and China over the years, but they also host Russian and Chinese intelligence presence in their country, not far from where we're standing right now. So Cuba has always posed a national security threat to the United States. They, by the way, have been one of the leading sponsors of terrorism in the entire region. Our preference in Cuba and anywhere in the world is a negotiated diplomatic settlement, okay? And that's what I would say to you. The president always has the option to do whatever it takes to support and protect the national interest and national security of the United States. He has the option to do that if there's a threat to the national security of the United States. And he has shown his willingness to do that.

0: that when he identifies such a threat. That said, our preference is always a diplomatic solution, always, and you know, a negotiated agreement. That's always our preference. But to answer your question, if there's a threat to the national security of the United States, the president not just has the right, he has the obligation to address that national security threat.
1: Bolivian President Rodrigo Paz has decided to reorganize his cabinet in an attempt to ease nationwide protests, which have been ongoing for weeks.
2: President Rodrigo Paz has announced that he will reshuffle his cabinet. The decision came during a press conference on Wednesday.
3: Y desde el gobierno les quiero anunciar que no solo vamos a hacer un reordenamiento del gabinete, porque tenemos que reordenar un gabinete que tiene que tener una capacidad de escucha. El presidente no puede estar en todas partes.
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2: Nationwide protests and roadblocks have caused a serious shortage of food and medical supplies.
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1: Improvised grave sites scattered across Sudan's capital have become haunting symbols of the country's war as thousands of families continue searching for missing loved ones.
6: Public square in Umdurman. As you can see, it's tradition for kids to come and play football as the sun sets. But a terrible reminder of the war is just beside them. Behind me, a small improvised gravesite where around 20 or so bodies were buried during the war. This site has become common throughout the capital. During the height of the war between the Sudanese army and the paramilitary group, the Rapid Support Forces, people were not allowed to move between places because of intense fighting and intimidation by the RSF, forcing people to bury their loved ones anywhere they could, from this public square to the front of their homes. The city is littered with these kinds of improvised graves. Forensic pathologists say they've retrieved 28,000 out of 50,000 grave sites around Khartoum State. For the families, after years of war, there's finally some closure. But for thousands of others, the fate of their loved ones is still unknown. Their families continue their search for years, going from prisons to morgues to hospitals, hoping for just a sign from their loved ones. And these grave sites are a stark reminder of a closure they may never get.
1: These were all the latest world news. Now let's take a look at sports.

0: defense.
1: The New York Knicks used an explosive third quarter to beat the Cleveland Cavaliers 109-93 on Thursday and take a 2-0 lead in the NBA Eastern Conference Finals. Josh Hart led the Knicks with a career playoff high 26 points, drilling five of New York's 13 three-pointers. New York

0: Are Jalen Brunson, who spearheaded the Knicks' stunning comeback from a 22-point fourth-quarter deficit in a Game 1 overtime win. Scored just 2 points in the first half, but finished with 19. He also handed out a career playoff-high 14 of the Knicks' 32 assists. Hart dished out 7 assists himself, as well as punishing the Cavaliers when they left him open from long range. Mikal Bridges scored 19 points. Karl Anthony Towns added 18 points and 13 rebounds. And with another win at Madison Square Garden, the Knicks took control in the best of 7 series before it shifts to Cleveland for games 3 and 4 on Saturday and Monday. Donovan Mitchell scored 26 points, and James Harden added 18 for the Cavs, who cut an 18-point third-quarter deficit to 7 early in the fourth quarter, only for the Knicks to surge away again. The Cavs head home knowing they face a virtual must-win in Game 3. Since no NBA team has rallied from a 3-0 deficit to win a playoff series, the winner of the series will take on either the defending champion Oklahoma City Thunder or the San Antonio Spurs in the NBA Finals.
1: Comes out of the pack. 2-on-1 break. Brunson to the basket. Banks it home.
2: We didn't shoot the ball well. I thought we had a lot of good looks. Good looks from three. Good looks at the rim. I thought our process was right. Took care of the ball. Offensive rebounded. I think wasn't a great shooting night. At the end of the day, you got to put the ball in the hole. Tonight we didn't.
3: Nothing. We just didn't make shots. I loved everything about the looks we got. And some days you just miss the open ones. We got great looks. Sometimes we're in and out. Sometimes we're short. Offensively, I'm not worried at all. We did a really good job getting to the paint, trying to find guys, and I mean, that's why our assist total was low. It's just because we couldn't make shots, and it was everybody. So nothing to hang our head about. They protected home court, and we've seen this before, so we got to go get game 3.
0: The MVP looked like the MVP again, and the Western Conference Finals are knotted up.
4: Turnovers for the Spurs.
0: Shai Gilgeous-Alexander bounced back from a subpar series opener to score 30 points. Alex Caruso added 17 off the bench, and the Oklahoma City Thunder beat the San Antonio Spurs 122-113 on Wednesday night in Game 2.
1: In there, Wemby's Roman covering everybody on this trip.
0: Chet Holmgren scored 13 points, and reserves Jared McCain and Cason Wallace each had 12 for Oklahoma City.
1: They come to defend him. He goes.
0: The Thunder finished with a 57-25 edge in bench scoring, plus a 27-10 edge in points off turnovers.
5: 5-on-4.
0: Stephon Castle scored 25 points for the Spurs, who got 22 points from Devin Vassell and a 21-point, 17-rebound, 6-assist, 4-block night from Victor Wembanyama. Game 3 is Friday in San Antonio.
6: We didn't do a great job at it today, but we need some poise for sure. Taking care of the ball, helping, you know, the main ball handlers, and being aggressive just like we were in the third quarter. He makes shots, but nothing that he hasn't made, you know, all season. So we worked on it, and we just didn't apply as much.
7: Yeah, we are both ends of the ball. Just have to continue to be aggressive. Continue to get better. Like, they're a good team. They're going to challenge you, and they've challenged people all year, and that's why they're a good team. And it's no different. It's vice versa. Like, we're going to challenge them. They're going to want to win. They're going to have to get better, and that's what's going to come down to. So that's what we got to focus on. We did that tonight. We got better offensively, defensively. From game 1 to game 2, we got to keep doing that for game 3.
1: Four skaters aside.
0: Juraj Slafkovský scored twice to lead the Montreal Canadiens to a 6-2 win over the Carolina Hurricanes in Game 1 of the Stanley Cup semifinals on Thursday.

0: Thursday night.
1: Oh, beating Freddie Anderson. Down,
0: both of Slafkovsky's goals for the Canadiens came in the third period, starting with a wrist shot 7:05 into the period, assisted by Cole Caufield and Nick Suzuki. He added an empty net goal with 2 minutes and 28 seconds remaining in the period. Slafkovsky also had one assist in the game. Alexandre Texier, Ivan Demidov, Caufield, and Philip Deneau scored for the Canadiens. Eric Robinson and Seth Jarvis each scored for the Hurricanes. Jakub Dobes stopped 25 shots in the win for the Canadiens. Frederick Anderson made 16 saves for the Hurricanes. The Canadiens blocked 31 shots in the win.
2: To win is very difficult, and to play one final is very difficult. And during the way in Europe League, how they were some teams contender or favorite to get the final, they didn't achieve it. And when Friburgo, for me, very respectful team, and how they beat it before teams in the same final or before the rounds, they deserve to be here. And they are a team, very intense team, and a good team, good coach. And our priority of course is to respect firstly the competition in Europe, because it's very, very difficult. And you are making the question, I don't know why, not completely respectful with the opponent. I don't know why, but to win a title and to play one final is very difficult. And the teams they are here is because they deserve it.
3: Yeah, he was in there with us, yeah, having a beer with us. So, he's just delighted, yeah. To be fair, he's such a big supporter. He's always coming to the training ground. He's always at Villa Park. He deserves moments like these, and hopefully today he can let his hair down tonight.
4: Ranking my top one, 100%. In this kind of game, helping the team to win a trophy for this club after many years, it has to be top one. So I'm very happy.
5: Amazing. The atmosphere was incredible when we come out. The Villa fans were just so loud and singing. I think that just got the boys up for it. I think we overpowered them with the support and the way we played on the pitch. Incredible.
6: Of course, it was an amazing

0: here, absolutely proud for the moment to play this final. Of course, for the moment, it's, we are really sad because you know, our big plan was to bring this trophy home to home to Freiburg, and so now we have the chance to learn from this experience, and this will help us for the future to be a better team.
1: For me, it's not easy fight. My opponent is dangerous guy, is a very big guy and undisputed kickboxing champion. I hard prepare. My focus every time, you know, my discipline, 100%. I prepare this fight hard, and Saturday I look good fight. Rico dangerous, but I ready. Thank God.
2: This fight at the Pyramids, it's like you said, it's historical. It's amazing to be a part of it, to headline it versus one of the very best to ever do it. So I feel blessed to be here. I'm enjoying every second of it. And yeah, let's go.
3: The WBC creates this unique belt for the winner of Oleksandr Usyk and Rico. They're fighting for the first time in the dream pyramids of Egypt. So this could be the only ever event like this. We created this King of the Nile belt with all the elements of this beautiful millennial country for the winner.
4: Sponsored by Halkbank.

Founded in 1999 in Vienna, Austria, VakıfBank Bank International AG operates branches in Vienna, Frankfurt, and Cologne, as well as a representative office in Budapest, employing 73 staff members. The bank plays a significant role in strengthening economic relations and foreign trade between Turkey, Austria, and Germany. It primarily focuses on financing the commercial activities of its corporate clients and investing in bonds. With a strong capital and liquidity structure, the bank reached a total asset size of 991 million euro by the end of 2024. Thanks to its strong brand recognition, it serves approximately 13,000 customers across a broad

of our age. The decisions that shape debate. Every story counts. A fast-changing world told through stories that endure. Events that define economies, societies, and political landscapes. A News. Perspectives change. Truth remains. Discover the truth for justice.

0: following the U.S.-Israeli war on Iran, efforts to secure a lasting peace remain fraught with deep distrust and unresolved disputes. Tehran is refusing to send its enriched uranium stockpile abroad despite growing pressure from Washington, while President Donald Trump insists the United States will never allow Iran to retain material that could be used for a nuclear weapon. Simultaneously, tensions are also growing on Israel's northern front, where senior Israeli military commanders are openly questioning the purpose of operations in southern Lebanon as casualties mount and a repeatedly extended ceasefire appears increasingly fragile. Joining me today to discuss the latest developments in Iran and Lebanon is Dr. Nurhan Elbeya, a consultant for the UNDP and professor at the Istanbul Aydın University.
1: The United States and Iran are still at an impasse on Thursday over key issues, including the control of the Strait of Hormuz and Tehran's enriched uranium stockpile. That's despite Secretary of State Marco Rubio saying there have been some good signs in talks. But Iran is standing firm. Senior Iranian sources told Reuters its leadership had ordered the uranium stockpile to stay inside the country. U.S. President Donald Trump said on Thursday that they are determined to eventually recover Iran's uranium stockpile, which Washington fears could be used for a nuclear weapon.
2: No, we get the highly enriched. We will get it. We don't need it. We don't want it. We'll probably destroy it after we get it, but we're not going to let them have it.
1: Tehran says its stockpile is intended purely for peaceful purposes. Iran said it aimed to reopen the strait to friendly countries that abide by its terms, and that could potentially include fees, a move that Trump rejects.
2: Well, we want it open. We want it free. We don't want tolls. It's international. It's an international waterway. They're not charging tolls.
1: Some ships are managing to transit the strait, but only a trickle compared to daily passages before the war. Oil prices have swung in volatile trading on Thursday as uncertainty over a deal persists. The International Energy Agency says the conflict has triggered the world's worst energy shock. It also warned that the market would potentially enter a red zone during peak summer demand. Diplomatic efforts are ongoing, with Pakistan stepping in as a mediator. But progress has been slow since a fragile ceasefire took hold 6 weeks ago. Trump has said he is ready to resume strikes on Iran if he does not get the right answers from Iran's leadership. For its part, Iran's Foreign Minister Abbas Araghchi says they are prepared for both diplomacy and conflict.

0: Should it become necessary, should the interests of the state dictate that we prepare ourselves in the field of diplomacy, of discussion, of negotiation, then we will prepare ourselves, but with strength, the same strength with which the armed forces prepare themselves in defense of the country.
1: Welcome back to the program. Dr. Noorjahan Albayea, welcome to Turkey's Diplomacy. Great to have you here.
2: Thank you, Omar.
1: Noorjahan, Iran. Let's start with Iran. We'll talk about Lebanon as well. Well, what's happening in Iran right now, it's concerning as well, but at the same time, we still have some hope because Pakistani officials, the Pakistani Interior Minister and the Pakistani Field Marshal Asim Munir, they're visiting Tehran to hold negotiations with the President, with other people as well, with the officials, with the Supreme Leader as well, hopefully. But Noorjahan, let's talk about uranium because now the Supreme Leader, Mujtaba Khamenei, has said that we're not willing to transfer enriched uranium abroad. Let's begin with that.
2: Uranium program is the core issue between Iran and United States in their negotiations. They have a very long list of disagreements and problems, but this is the core one. To talk about or to assume, let's say, that this country can create nuclear pump, they need three elements. Number one, high enriched uranium. Number two, huge stockpile. Number three, infrastructure. When I'm talking about the high enriched uranium, which already Iran has it already. They have from different percentages in terms of uranium enrichment. Some they use it in peaceful for peaceful purposes, like for example electricity generation. For electricity generation, they need uranium with 3.67% enrichment. Also, they are using this enrichment uranium in medical purposes, which actually they need higher percentage than the one used for electricity, which is 20%. Enrichment uranium for medical purposes. So that's why they are always rejecting the idea of transferring that enriched uranium to any other country. Let's talk about the stockpile here. Iran owns a very huge stockpile of enrichment uranium. They own more than 9,800 kilograms of enrichment uranium. Most of them, as per the latest reports, contains high percentage, 60%, 55%. So when we are talking about 60% enrichment uranium here, you can use it to create nuclear pump, 60%. Number three, infrastructure. Infrastructure here, I'm talking about where they can put this stockpile. In the war of 2025, the 12 days war, and the latest war, 39 days war, America succeeded to destroy lots of those infrastructure. But still Iran has lots, still remains. So we cannot say America destroyed the huge infrastructure or uranium infrastructure in Iran. No, because still Iran, they have it. So those, the three main elements in Iran, and they cannot get rid of those three altogether. That's why we can see that rejection from the leaders of Iran.
1: There's a statement, sorry to interrupt you, Noorjahan. There's a statement from Rafael Grossi, who is the Director General of the IAEA. He has said that some uranium stocks are still present in Isfahan and Natanz.
2: Exactly, which especially the ones in Isfahan. The biggest infrastructure for uranium in Iran is in the one in Isfahan. America, in the 12 days war, tried to destroy. They succeeded to destroy some, but still Iran is keeping lots of those infrastructure in Isfahan. Even in the current war, United States tried, but still they couldn't destroy the entire infrastructure in Isfahan. Isfahan is a main target for uranium program, especially for United States. But still, they couldn't. Still, Iran is controlling lots of infrastructure or places in Isfahan. That's why even America targeted lots of scientists, uranium scientists, especially in the 12-day war in 2025. And they succeeded to do so.
1: Nurhan, also, Netanyahu's key demand is, he just said it recently, that war cannot end without uranium removal, proxy disarmament, and elimination of Iranian ballistic missile capability. So, in that case, this will continue.
2: Israel doesn't want, Netanyahu doesn't want any sort of agreements between United States and Iran. Israel wants to destroy Iran completely, because from Israel's point of view, Iran is their main enemy or competitor in the region.
1: So why is no one talking about the weapons that Israel possesses? They are saying that Israel has nuclear weapons, but no one's talking about that.
2: Because who's the main ally of Israel? America. America all the way defending Israel, all the way sitting in the back, standing in the back of Israel. So definitely no one will talk about it. So who talked about what Israel did in Gaza and still doing? Who's talking about what Israel is doing in Lebanon? And they are still doing under the umbrella of ceasefire. Very fragile ceasefire. So here Netanyahu doesn't want this, but Trump is pushing him. And yesterday in a press conference, Netanyahu said that, Trump said or mentioned that Netanyahu is a good man and he's doing whatever I want. So Trump is leading everything, is controlling everything. He's just giving orders to Netanyahu, and by the end of the day, he's doing whatever he wants. For another point in Iran that I want to talk about, the visit of Trump to China. This visit was very significant because it shows us that China is a hidden or playing a hidden role in the diplomatic path, of course, with Islamabad. But China is playing a very significant hidden role. 2 days ago, three Chinese ships crossed the Strait of Hormuz. Usually before that visit, because of the blockade, here we have to differentiate in what's happening on Strait of Hormuz. Strait of Hormuz now has two layers. The first layer, which is the semi-closure of Strait of Hormuz by Iran, and the other layer is the blockade of America. Those three Chinese ships took the permission to pass through Strait of Hormuz from Iran. Usually, after that, America is trying to attack those ships. But what happened after that visit? Israel didn't attack them. They just left them to continue the road normally. So here it shows very important hidden role for China. Also now, recently, Gulf countries decided to little bit interfere in what's happening in the region, especially Qatar. I'm talking here about Qatar and Saudi Arabia. They started to take a hidden position. Not as before. Before they were just in a very silent mood, but now they started to connect, to communicate with Iran in an indirect way, and also at the same time with America to push the diplomatic efforts that already Islamabad initiated and started.
1: So Nurhan, what do you think about the language that Trump has been using? Because the Iranian side has said that we will respond, we will react because of Trump's threats, because of his threatening language. What do you think about the way Trump is handling all of this? The way he talks to the Iranians and the way he talks to the Israelis. What's the difference here?
2: Trump is following game theory, sending dual signals always. But now I think Trump is under big pressure.
1: Because even in China, he wasn't that open. You know how we've seen him at the Oval Office, how we saw him interacting with Zelensky.
2: Yes.
1: And we never saw that when he was in China.

0: now he's under big pressure because of the upcoming elections. That's why we can see little bit change in the way he's acting or on the way he is reacting. Recently, he's talking with a very, very optimistic language that we are about to reach a deal with Iran. He even
1: praised the Pakistani mediators. He said, we will not replace them with someone else.
0: Exactly. And also he started saying some compliments or talking in a very, very negative way, positive way about the Iranian leaders, that they are smart, they are positive, they are interacting with us. We didn't see this before at all. Plus another thing, Omar, why such a country like United States, we are here talking about the most powerful country on the planet, why they are struggling that much with a very weak country? I mean here weak country in terms of especially economically, the sanctions, the like Iran. Why they are struggling that much? Here we have to do to determine what exactly they want from Iran.
1: Because even when the neighbors are also supporting the United States, right? Look at Saudi Arabia.
0: Yes, Gulf countries, the majority, if it's not obvious, if it's not in a clear way, in an indirect way, yes, they are supporting America. True. But what exactly America wants from Iran? Does America want change specific or certain policies in Iran? Or they want to change Iran as a whole? They don't have a clear target. Here I'm talking about America. That's why they are struggling in exiting off or going off that situation.
1: There's no exit strategy. And
0: no strategy.
1: Some of America's allies have also said the same thing. Macron has said the same thing. The German chancellor said the same thing. Even Keir Starmer said the same thing.
0: It's so clear. Even since the beginning of that war, especially Europeans, they said, like, how are we going to go out of this? Do you have any strategy for exit? Like, exact plan, or it will be just an open-ended war, which is actually now it's an open-ended war. Yes, they have ceasefire. It's not 100% because, for example, lots of missiles came from Iraq to Gulf countries, Kuwait, Saudi Arabia, Qatar, in the last week. So I cannot describe this situation as complete ceasefire. No, the war in the region still on.
1: Nurhan, thank you so much. I'll be right back with you, but we have many other things to discuss as well. Let's take a look at this news report from Gaza. A senior UN official has warned that Gaza risks becoming permanently divided and trapped in a worsening humanitarian crisis unless a lasting ceasefire and reconstruction process can move forward.
2: The risk is that the deteriorating status quo becomes permanent, a divided Gaza.
3: Speaking to the UN Security Council on Thursday, the Board of Peace's lead envoy for Gaza, Nikolai Miladinov, warned that the enclave's current division could become permanent. That could leave more than 2 million people crowded into less than half its territory unless a ceasefire takes hold.
2: Those people are likely to remain trapped in the rubble, dependent on aid, with no meaningful reconstruction, because reconstruction financing will not follow where weapons have not been laid down. No investment, no movement, no horizon. And the result? Another generation of children growing up in tents, in fear, with despair as the most rational thing for them to feel. No security for Israel, and no viable pathway to Palestinian self-determination.
3: U.S. President Donald Trump set up the Board of Peace to oversee his ambitious plan to end Israel's two-year war in Gaza and rebuild the shattered territory. But its implementation has stalled. Hamas refuses to lay down arms, and Israel maintains troops in a large swath of Gaza, representing around 60% of the enclave. Even before the war, the territory was one of the most densely populated places in the world. Miladinov's report to the New York body said that Hamas's refusal to hand over weapons and relinquish control was the principal obstacle to implementation. He also recognized continuing Israeli ceasefire violations and killings while acknowledging a funding gap. A spokesperson for Hamas said the remarks were a

0: Even before the war, the territory was one of the most densely populated places in the world. Mladenov's report to the New York body said that Hamas's refusal to hand over weapons and relinquish control was the principal obstacle to implementation. He also recognized continuing Israeli ceasefire into Gaza remained constrained despite guarantees of increased assistance under the ceasefire.
1: Far-right Israeli National Security Minister Itamar Ben-Gvir has doubled down after global outrage over video footage he shared showing Gaza flotilla activists being mistreated and held in stress positions by Israeli forces.
2: Well, I think that what we've all seen on the video footage is a very serious crime. It would certainly be characterized as torture under the Mandela rules, the United Nations standard minimum rules for the treatment of prisoners. 11 Australians are in that group of people who are lying on the ground in zip-tied and in stress positions. So I think that this is a circumstance that warrants considerably more serious action by the Australian government, including sanctions and serious reconsideration of the relationship.
3: They have enjoyed so much impunity, such a lack of accountability from anyone in the global leadership, from any countries, that somebody like Ben-Gvir feels very comfortable posting videos like that, torturing, detaining, verbally assaulting and abusing, physically assaulting and abusing members of other nations. So if they're doing that to your

0: Rehan, in Gaza, we've been seeing, well, not exactly inside Gaza, because those activists, they were detained, they were beaten by the Israeli forces. Global Sumit Flotilla, we've seen this many times over the past few months. The flotilla has set sail from Italy, from Spain, very recently from Turkey, from Marmaris. Those activists, some of them have returned because Turkey sent repatriation flights as well to Israel. Some of those activists have returned to Turkey. Some have gone to Italy. I was just watching some Australian activists have arrived in Turkey as well. Nurhan, when will this stop? I'm sure you might not have a clear answer for that, but we know for a fact that this is not going to stop soon because Israel has been intercepting these humanitarian aid vessels in international waters, which is a crime, but still, there is no condemnation. Or, well, there is condemnation, but there is no action.
1: Because who's holding the accountability here? Accountability is missing. What happened is the same concept of killing journalists, same of killing medical personnel in Gaza, in Lebanon, even Syria. So, and it's still ongoing. Who's holding the accountability? No one. That's why accountability or missing of accountability is very important. Also, who's standing behind the side who's doing this, which is Israel? Who's standing? America. And America is not allowing anyone to start even opening investigation. And if some decided to open investigation, they immediately close their mouth.
0: No, and just to add here, yesterday I asked the same question to Dr. Mehmet Çelik, and he gave a very interesting response. He said, I asked him that after all these things happen, you know, Israel detains activists, Israel is beating those activists, we've seen what Israel has been doing in prisons. And I asked him that Italy summoned the Israeli ambassador. So is that just symbolic? What really happens? And he said, in certain cases, governments do that to please their own public. They want to condemn that or condemn the event which has taken place. But, you know, at the same time, they're not fully committed to condemning Israel.
1: Of course, I totally agree. To prevent the public opinion attack on them, because they know that if they didn't react towards what's happening, the streets will be full of protesters, and here they will struggle to solve the issue as the government. So to prevent this, and you know, this is the biggest fear for any government in the world, which is the public opinion, especially when we talk about Western countries, those kind of putting into consideration more public opinions and people and protesters in the street and those movements in the streets. So they are trying just to prevent this. That's why this we saw that condemnation, especially the first country started with this was Italy. The Italian government and lots of activists, Italian activists, basically were from this group. And we also the way of humiliation, of insult, how they insulted the activists in Israel, and how Itamar Ben-Gvir, while he was carrying the flag of Israel, wearing the suit of, they call it the minister suit, and shouting on them by saying, welcome to our home. I think if this was originally their home or their land, he would never say welcome to our home. Why? What is the purpose of mentioning or saying such sentence? You're supposed to know that everyone, if this is originally your home, everyone knows that this is your home. Why you are mentioning this? Even with this suit, even by wearing this suit, even by carrying the flag of Israel, he couldn't act in an appropriate way. He couldn't hide his original personality, the aggressiveness, the ideology that he's always carrying, and the opposition's just

0: came out and they started saying Itamar Ben-Gvir, he's not representing the face, the real face of Israel. How? Before they said the same on Netanyahu. Netanyahu doesn't represent the real face of Israel. So if Netanyahu doesn't represent the real face of Israel, is Itamar, if Itamar Ben-Gvir doesn't represent the real face of Israel, who's then representing the real face of Israel? Here's the big question. Those people are leading, those are the leaders of the country. Those are holding the ideology of the country. How they are not representing the real face of Israel? I don't think that they are not. I think they are representing.
1: Even Turkey has said that Itamar Ben-Gvir is responsible for this case. Obviously, we know Benjamin Netanyahu's position, but he's the one who's pushing Netanyahu to do more, to kill more Palestinians.
0: He's a very aggressive person, and his son is or was actually fighting in south of Lebanon, but he got injured as the latest update. So already it's an ideology, Omar. It's not only him. It's him, it's his family, it's his community, it's his society. So it's not only about him. This person is very popular with his aggressiveness, with his extreme rightist, actually, and his aggressiveness, too much extreme aggressiveness. So I can say this clearly that no, he is representing the face, the real face of Israel. He is also sending settlers to south of Lebanon now. You know that lots of Israeli settlers now, they are in south of Lebanon because they are saying that we're going to take this land very soon. 2 days ago, I saw a reportage. Someone interviewed those settlers, Israeli settlers in south of Lebanon, and they started saying, we don't feel that we are in Lebanon. We feel that we are in Israel. It means that it's our land. We don't feel any difference. It's Israel, it's not Lebanon.
1: Nurhan, we'll be talking about Lebanon, but before that, let's take a look at this news report. Lebanese mourners held funerals for their loved ones after they were killed in Israeli strikes, despite the ongoing brokered ceasefire.
2: Mourners in the southern Lebanese village of Deir Kanun and Nahar bid farewell on Thursday to loved ones killed in an Israeli strike on Tuesday that left 14 people dead, according to Lebanon's health ministry. Since the war began on March 2nd, more than 3,000 people have been killed in Lebanon, the country's health ministry reported on Monday. Reignited by the U.S.-Israeli conflict with Iran, hostilities between Iran-backed Hezbollah and Israel have rumbled on since U.S. President Donald Trump first announced a ceasefire on April 16th, with fighting mostly contained to southern Lebanon. A 45-day ceasefire extension, announced after a third round of U.S.-hosted talks between Lebanon and Israel on Friday, began at midnight, a Lebanese official said. The U.S.-led mediation has emerged in parallel to diplomacy aimed at ending the U.S.-Iran conflict. Iran has said ending Israel's war in Lebanon is one of its demands for a deal over the wider conflict. Hezbollah, which opened fire at Israel on March 2nd, objects to Beirut taking part in the talks.
1: Welcome back to the program. Nurhan, Lebanon. And there have been some developments as well. In last week's talks, the ceasefire was extended. And yesterday, some Hezbollah members were sanctioned as well by the United States. We were talking about Lebanon before this news report. Let's start with the beginning, from the very beginning. What happened? What is happening right now? And will this ceasefire survive?
0: There is no ceasefire, Omar, just as beginning. There is no ceasefire. Yesterday, they bombed Saida, a very, very active area in south of Lebanon, in a village called Deir Kanun al-Nahr.

0: this area is very active area, very active. Actually, it's not village. I cannot consider it that much village because people are living there in winter and summer, the whole year. So it's kind of a mini city over there. They bombed that area intensively. Every day, lots of people are being killed. Lots of people are being injured. So where's the ceasefire over here? There's no ceasefire. Last Thursday, yes, they extended what they are calling it ceasefire for 45 more days. This is the only point that they announced regarding the meeting, regarding the negotiations. Another important topic or another important point that Trump highlighted yesterday when they asked him about Lebanon, he said very soon there will be a direct negotiations between On and Benjamin Netanyahu. He didn't mention when. The journalist asked him when. He said maybe during 1 week or 2 weeks.
1: If I'm not wrong, I think it's scheduled for the 29th of May in Washington. I think so.
0: He said it will be in Washington.
1: But
0: it will be in the White House, but there is no confirmation from Lebanese authorities or Lebanese government, because this is a very sensitive topic, Omar, for Lebanese, for lots of Lebanese people. Not the majority, not everyone, not all Lebanese, but I can't say like 50% of Lebanese people, they are against this direct negotiation. Even the government, huge division inside the government itself. No transparency, no proper communication between president and the prime minister and the head of parliament. For example, head of parliament is extremely against this. Head of parliament, he's also representing the Shiite minority in Lebanon, Nabih Berri. He's extremely against this, and he's mentioned, he said that no one talk with me about direct negotiation because you know my opinion very well. Joseph On, or President On, he's I think extremely with it. He's not showing this 100% because he has fear of showing this to everyone.
1: He wants negotiations to take
0: place. He wants deep inside, yeah, deep inside. He wants because from his point of view, he lost everything. From president's own point of view, he lost everything. This is the only card he holds, which is the direct negotiation. By the end of the day, he wants to get out of this problem. Lebanon is officially occupied or under occupation. Lands, territories, resources, water, energy, oil, they took everything. And they want to expand even beyond Al-Litani River towards the south. Because the big fear here from President On's perspective is this attack might include not only south, not only Beirut's southern suburbs, not only Bekaa Valley. It might include north, it might include Mount Lebanon, it might include other areas in Lebanon. Every day, lots, I'm talking about Asper this week, more than 3,000 Lebanese people lost their lives since March 2nd. So this is big number. Yesterday, Israel attacked a hospital in south of Lebanon. Here we're talking about attacking medical infrastructure, medical personnel. So municipalities, for example, they attacked Beirut southern suburbs. Still, they are attacking, not in a daily basis as before, but every once in a while we see this. 10 days ago, they attacked, a very strong attack, and with same reason that they are targeting a specific high position official in Hezbollah.
1: Nurhan, there are new reports now, which have just recently emerged, which say

0: that some senior Israeli field commanders have told the senior military leadership that there is no purpose in staying like this in Lebanon because they are being attacked by Hezbollah. And a senior Israeli security official has described this situation as a strategic trap because the Israelis are unable to withdraw, because then that's going to be seen as a defeat. And they're unable to advance because of Donald Trump, because the United States is also putting pressure. So is the Israeli military in deep trouble at this point?
1: Yes, of course they are in deep trouble, because what they want from Israelis' point of view, what they want to stop this war, as they are assuming, disarmament of Hezbollah, right? Okay, Hezbollah said this clearly, that we will not disarm. So what will happen? It will be an open-ended war. At the same time, what they are really doing on the ground, it doesn't match what they are announcing to everyone.
0: Because civilians are being killed at the end of the day.
1: Civilians are being killed, taking territories, taking resources, like crazy destruction. They got private contractors, Israeli, from Israeli private companies with their bulldozers to enter Lebanon, and they already on the territory of Lebanon to start demolishing entire villages. And they are demolishing entire villages. So this vast destruction, what is the purpose?
0: And not to forget the displacement as well. Millions of, close to 2 million people have been displaced.
1: They are changing the demographic of the country. So what is the purpose behind this vast structure, the change of the demography of this country? Is it disarmament of Hezbollah? No. There is something way, way bigger than that. A reason way bigger, or way bigger project or picture in their mind, which is settling in Lebanon,
0: occupying Lebanon. Nurhan, some Hezbollah members have been sanctioned by the United States. This is a statement from State Department spokesperson Tommy Pigott. He says, this is only the beginning. Anyone still shielding or collaborating with this terrorist organization should understand that they will be held accountable.
1: It's not something new, sanctions on Hezbollah members, but they are using it as, kind of pressure.
0: Like a bargaining chip.
1: Yeah, exactly. Pressure for disarmament. But when you are talking about disarmament of political and military party, because Hezbollah is not only political party, they have military wing, huge. So it's not easy for disarmament to help or to support for disarmament of such a party like Hezbollah. So this is kind of pressure, same as the same technique.

0: Naim Qasem is constantly always saying that and mentioning always in each speech he's giving that we will not disarm and still our capability is more than enough for us. Of course, their capability got affected compared to before. Their power got affected compared to before, especially when Hassan Nasrallah was at that time. They got weakened so much, but still they can survive. Hezbollah now is in survival mode. And they are satisfied with it. Because for them, as long as they are saying, we are here, as long as they are still fighting, even with the minimal or with the minimum capacity, they are satisfied with it.
1: Nuran, at the same time, Israel is increasing reservists. Now, approximately 90,000 reservists are currently serving, more than twice the number originally planned for 2026. So it's very clear that the Israeli army is suffering in southern Lebanon.
0: They are so much suffering, especially recently Hezbollah is using a new technology of rockets and missiles. So this new technology is destroying lots of Israeli military equipment in south. Lots of people, lots of Lebanese people, they are still supporting Hezbollah in south. Because those are the only people defending them, the only people talking on their behalf, the only people defending their territories, the only people defending their lands, their homes. So that's why people who are fighting now in south of Lebanon and other areas, of course, from Hezbollah party, they are getting lots of support from a very big category in the Lebanese society.
1: Dr. Nurhan Elbeya, thank you so much for that analysis on Lebanon, on Iran, on Gaza. Thank you so much for being with us in the studios.
0: Thank you, Umar.
1: That brings us to the end of our program. Thanks for joining us. Bye for now.

0: Economic activity in the Eurozone shrank at its sharpest rate in more than 2.5 years in May, as a war-driven surge in living costs hammered demand for services and pushed overall input price inflation to its highest in 3.5 years. S&P Global's flash Eurozone composite PMI fell to 47.5 in May from 48.8. That's its lowest since October 2023 and below forecasts. The reading marked the second consecutive month of contraction across the bloc's private sector. A PMI below 50 indicates slowing activity. Overall demand deteriorated sharply. New orders across the private sector fell at their fastest pace in 18 months, and services new business dropped sharply. Factory demand, which has posted a rise in April, swung back into decline. Services activity is the dominant driver of the Eurozone economy and a key gauge of consumer demand. It also contracted at the sharpest pace since 2021, with the flash services PMI falling to 46.4 in April. The European Central Bank left interest rates unchanged last month, but it extensively debated a hike to combat soaring inflation and signalled both on and off the record it may pull the trigger in June. Inflation in the common currency area held at 3% in April, above the ECB's 2% target.
1: The conflict in the Middle East has triggered an unprecedented disruption of energy supplies.

0: This has in turn led to sharp increase in energy prices. At the cut-off date, oil prices were 65% above the pre-conflict levels, while gas prices were 50% higher. EU government debt is also set to rise from 82.8% of GDP last year to 85.3% of GDP in 2027. This is driven by higher primary deficits and less favorable differential between interest rates and economic growth. Overall, GDP growth in the EU is projected to be at 1.1% in 2026 before edging up in 2027 to 1.4%. Growth projections for the euro area have also been revised down to 0.9% in 2026 and 1.2% in 2027. The energy shock is also affecting our public finances. The average deficit in the EU is forecast to rise from 3.1% of GDP in 2025 to 3.5% this year and 3.6% in 2027. This is mainly driven by slower economic growth, rising interest expenditure, and higher defense spending.
1: Elon Musk on Wednesday set the launch plans for SpaceX's blockbuster stock market listing. The share sale could make the rocket firm the first US company to debut with a value above $1 trillion. That would immediately make it one of the world's most valuable publicly traded firms. But much of that value appears to rest on SpaceX going on to dominate technologies and markets that don't even exist yet. That includes missions to Mars and AI data centers in space. Of its current three divisions, only satellite internet unit Starlink is in the black. It made an operating profit of close to $1.2 billion in the first 3 months of the year. But that was not enough to prevent the overall company from posting an operating loss of close to $2 billion. Much of that was driven by its AI unit, which saw losses far exceed its revenue. Now the planned listing cements Musk's control over SpaceX while giving little power to shareholders. It could also put him on track to become the world's first trillionaire, though the board has tied his compensation to audacious targets. That includes building a permanent human colony on Mars. Fans of Musk point to his success in turning Tesla into the world's most valuable car company as among justifications for SpaceX's astronomical valuation. Skeptics point to his long record of making bold predictions which fail to materialize on his timelines. SpaceX is aiming to make its market debut as early as mid-June, with a roadshow for investors due to start around a week earlier.
2: Tea factory worker Jacinta Mahler is cooking lunch over firewood. It's a change the family has adopted amid rising energy costs and threats to their source of income, all due to the Middle East conflict.
3: It's difficult. There are expenses for my son and expenses for my daughter. Because of that, this isn't enough, sir. Despite that, we somehow managed to survive with the money we have.
2: Mahler and her husband are among millions of workers dependent on Sri Lanka's $1.5 billion tea industry. Plantation workers usually make a daily wage equating to between $4.30 to $5.50, little above the national daily minimum wage. Now, fallout from tensions in the Middle East has squeezed the tea trade, as nearly half of the country's Ceylon tea exports, worth about $680 million annually, go to the region. The state's Export Development Board says tea export earnings fell over 17% year-on-year in March to just under $115 million. EDB data showed exports to Iraq, the largest buyer, dropped 38%, while shipments to the United Arab Emirates plunged 93%. According to the chairman of Ceylon Tea Traders Association, demand from Iran, usually another big buyer, has fully stopped. Dushanta De Silva says a big issue is getting the product shipped out.
4: Our challenge is more of getting the exports out. because of the freight rate increases, which has been phenomenal. So those are the challenges, and some shipping lines not able to take cargo. So that has resulted in about 10 to 15% drop in exports during March.
2: Dilma, a well-known Ceylon tea brand that sells to 108 countries, said it is looking for ways to manage the challenges brought about by what it called the new normal. But for workers like Malar, who is already struggling to make ends meet, the future is worrying.
3: We don't know whether we can cope. If this war continues, many people will face hardship.
5: Ziraat Bank is with you all around the world.

0: John on the Cavs getting back on defense.
1: The New York Knicks used an explosive third quarter to beat the Cleveland Cavaliers 109-93 on Thursday and take a 2-0 lead in the NBA Eastern Conference Finals. Josh Hart led the Knicks with a career playoff high 26 points, drilling 5 of New York's 13 three-pointers. New York star Jalen Brunson, who spearheaded the Knicks' stunning comeback from a 22-point fourth-quarter deficit in a Game 1 overtime win, scored just 2 points in the first half but finished with 19. He also handed out a career playoff-high 14 of the Knicks' 32 assists. Hart dished out 7 assists himself, as well as punishing the Cavaliers when they left him open from long range. Mikal Bridges scored 19 points. Karl Anthony Towns added 18 points and 13 rebounds. And with another win at Madison Square Garden, the Knicks took control in the best-of-7 series before it shifts to Cleveland for games 3 and 4 on Saturday and Monday. Donovan Mitchell scored 26 points, and James Harden added 18 for the Cavs, who cut an 18-point third-quarter deficit to 7 early in the fourth quarter, only for the Knicks to surge away again. The Cavs head home knowing they face a virtual must-win in Game 3. Since no NBA team has rallied from a 3-0 deficit to win a playoff series, the winner of the series will take on either the defending champion Oklahoma City Thunder or the San Antonio Spurs in the NBA Finals.
0: Comes out of the pack. 2-on-1 break. Runs into the basket. Banks it home.
2: We didn't shoot the ball well. I thought we had a lot of good looks. Good looks from three. Good looks at the rim. I thought our process was right. Took care of the ball. Offensive rebounded. I think wasn't a great shooting night. At the end of the day, you got to put the ball in the hole. Tonight we didn't.
3: Nothing. We just didn't make shots. I loved everything about the looks we got. And some days you just miss the open ones. We got great looks. Sometimes we're in and out. Sometimes they're short. Offensively, I'm not worried at all. We did a really good job getting to the paint, trying to find guys. And I mean, that's why our assist total was low. It's just because we couldn't make shots. And it was everybody. So nothing to hang our head about. They protected home court. And we've seen this before. So we got to go get game 3.
1: The MVP looked like the MVP again, and the Western Conference Finals are knotted up.
4: Turnovers for the Spurs.
1: Shai Gilgeous-Alexander bounced back from a subpar series opener to score 30 points. Alex Caruso added 17 off the bench, and the Oklahoma City Thunder beat the San Antonio Spurs 122-113 on Wednesday night in Game 2.
0: There, Wemby's Roman covering everybody on this trip.
1: Chet Holmgren scored 13 points, and reserves Jared McCain and Cason Wallace each had 12 for Oklahoma City.
0: They come to defend him. He goes.
1: The Thunder finished with a 57-25 edge in bench scoring, plus a 27-10 edge in points off turnovers.
5: 5-on-4.
1: Stephon Castle scored 25 points for the Spurs, who got 22 points from Devin Vassell and a 21-point, 17-rebound, 6-assist, 4-block night from Victor Wembanyama. Game 3 is Friday in San Antonio.
6: We didn't do a great job at it today, but we need some poise for sure. Taking care of the ball, helping, the main ball handlers, and being aggressive just like we were in the third quarter. He makes shots, but nothing that he hasn't made, all season. So we worked on it, and we just didn't apply as much.
7: Yeah, we are both ends of the ball, just have to continue to be aggressive, continue to get better. Like, they're a good team. They're going to challenge you, and they've challenged people all year, and that's why they're a good team. And it's no different. It's vice versa. Like, we're going to challenge them. They're going to want to win. They're going to have to get better, and that's what's going to come down to. So that's what we got to focus on. We did that tonight. We got better offensively, defensively. From game one to game two, we got to keep doing that for game three.
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I'm Sudha Ozar with your global weather update. Let's start. Across much of Europe, light clouds are moving quickly across the region. Bucharest will be rainy at 22 degrees, while Istanbul is cloudy at 21 degrees today. Farther west, warmer conditions take hold for most of the continent. Rome is partly cloudy at 27 degrees and Berlin is cloudy at 24. In the Balkans, temperatures remain on the warmer side. Toronto is partly cloudy at 27 degrees, while Pristina is cloudy at 19. The Middle East warms up today, though. Mecca peaks at 40 degrees and Baghdad is sunny at 33. In Central Asia, Almaty is rainy at 21 degrees, while Baku is cloudy for today. Farther east, Bangkok is a thunderstorm at 33 degrees and Tokyo is cloudy at 16. Across Africa, Cape Town is cloudy at 18 degrees, while Kinshasa is rainy at 30. In North America, Toronto is cloudy and Los Angeles is partly cloudy at 27. In South America, Buenos Aires is at 13 degrees, while Caracas is a thunderstorm at 25. Across Oceania, Sydney will be rainy at 18 degrees, while Port Moresby is at 30 for today. That's the latest global weather update. 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

Greetings, I'm Jamila Nashadai. You're watching A-News NewsHour live from Istanbul. Let's take a look at our top stories. The U.S. and Iran stuck to opposing stances over Tehran's uranium stockpile and controls on the Strait of Hormuz, although U.S. Secretary of State Marco Rubio said that there had been some good signs in talks. Peace's lead envoy for Gaza warned the UN Security Council that the enclave's current division could become permanent, leaving more than 2 million people crowded into less than half its territory unless a ceasefire takes hold. Turkish President Recep Tayyip Erdogan attended FS 2026 in Western Turkey as the multinational military exercise highlighted Ankara's expanding defense industry and growing strategic influence across multiple regions.

0: U.S.-Iran talks showed cautious signs of progress, although major disagreements over Tehran's uranium stockpile and control of the Strait of Hormuz continue to block a broader agreement.
1: The United States and Iran are still at an impasse on Thursday over key issues, including the control of the Strait of Hormuz and Tehran's enriched uranium stockpile. That's despite Secretary of State Marco Rubio saying there have been some good signs in talks. But Iran is standing firm. Senior Iranian sources told Reuters its leadership had ordered the uranium stockpile to stay inside the country. U.S. President Donald Trump said on Thursday that they are determined to eventually recover Iran's uranium stockpile, which Washington fears could be used for a nuclear weapon.
2: No, we get the highly enriched. We will get it. We don't need it. We don't want it. We'll probably destroy it after we get it, but we're not going to let them have it.
1: Tehran says its stockpile is intended purely for peaceful purposes. Iran said it aimed to reopen the strait to friendly countries that abide by its terms, and that could potentially include fees. A move that Trump rejects.
2: Well, we want it open. We want it free. We don't want tolls. It's international. It's an international waterway. They're not charging tolls.
1: Some ships are managing to transit the strait, but only a trickle compared to daily passages before the war. Oil prices have swung in volatile trading on Thursday as uncertainty over a deal persists. The International Energy Agency says the conflict has triggered the world's worst energy shock. It also warned that the market would potentially enter a red zone during peak summer demand. Diplomatic efforts are ongoing, with Pakistan stepping in as a mediator. But progress has been slow since a fragile ceasefire took hold 6 weeks ago. Trump has said he is ready to resume strikes on Iran if he does not get the right answers from Iran's leadership. For its part, Iran's Foreign Minister Abbas Araghchi says they are prepared for both diplomacy and conflict.
3: Should it become necessary, should the interests of the state dictate that we prepare ourselves in the field of diplomacy, of discussion, of negotiation, then we will prepare ourselves. But with strength, the same strength with which the armed forces prepare themselves in defense of the country.

0: Iran is tightening its control over the Strait of Hormuz through a new system regulating safe passage for vessels as countries seek to secure energy shipments amid continued regional instability.
1: Iran is consolidating its control of the Strait of Hormuz. Reuters has found Tehran is implementing a new multi-tiered system granting vessels safe passage through the waterway, and it's being used by nations trying to replenish dwindling energy supplies throttled by the war. Reuters found that with Iran now in de facto control of the strait, the system can involve government-to-government arrangements, intense vetting by Iranian authorities, and sometimes fees in exchange for safe passage. Dani Citronovich is a former Israeli intelligence officer who is now a researcher for the Institute of National Security Studies in Israel.
2: So all the process needs to go through the Iranian authorities, and only after they will get the approval by the Iranian Navy, Revolutionary Guard Navy, only then they can get out from the straits.
1: Reuters was able to track the voyage of a tanker called Agios Fanurios 1. The 330-meter vessel, laden with Iraqi crude oil bound for Vietnam, had been floating off the coast of Dubai since late April. It set sail on May 10th. The ship's progress was monitored closely in Vietnam, Iraq, Greece, and beyond. Periodically, the transponder went dark, but the Agios Fanurios 1 sailed on. No payments were made, said the ship's manager, Eastern Mediterranean Shipping, and six people with knowledge of the passage. Iran's government did not respond to a request for comment about the new mechanism or the journey of the Agios Fanurios 1.
2: The Iranians not only have a security control, but also they will use that for economical means and for political means.
1: Iran's grip on the Strait of Hormuz, the conduit for about a fifth of the global oil supply, has thrown the world economy into turmoil. To reveal how Iran has been consolidating control over this strategic choke point in recent weeks, Reuters interviewed 20 people with knowledge of the evolving mechanism, including Asian and European shipping companies, and Iranian and Iraqi officials, reviewed Iranian documents related to the vetting process, and analyzed movements of ships. Taken together, they offer a rare insight into how the Iranian scheme functions, with powerful Islamic Revolutionary Guards Corps playing a central role. Reuters found the new Iranian mechanism includes a tiered system, giving preference to ships linked to its allies, Russia and China, followed by countries such as India and Pakistan with close ties to Tehran, and then government-to-government agreements that let vessels, like the Agios Fanurios 1, pass.
2: So it's not only the economical one, it's not only the security one, but also the political one, using that in order to enhance the cooperation with countries that Iran is seeking to enhance cooperation with.
1: The U.S. Treasury Department issued a statement on May 1, warning, quote, about sanctions risks of making these payments.

Mother whose two sons were killed in a February strike on a school in the southern city of Minab recounted the moment her family realized the children had not survived the attack. The attack occurred on February 28th, the opening day of the conflict between Iran, the United States, and Israel, and Iranian officials said that more than 175 children and teachers were killed in the strike.

0: Families of victims and Iranian officials continue demanding accountability as investigations into the attack remain ongoing months after the bombing.
1: A senior UN official warned that Gaza risks becoming permanently divided and trapped in a worsening humanitarian crisis unless a lasting ceasefire and reconstruction process can move forward.
2: The risk is that the deteriorating status quo becomes permanent, a divided Gaza.
3: Speaking to the UN Security Council on Thursday, the Board of Peace's lead envoy for Gaza, Nikolai Miladinov, warned that the enclave's current division could become permanent. That could leave more than 2 million people crowded into less than half its territory unless a ceasefire takes hold.
2: Those people are likely to remain trapped in the rubble, dependent on aid, with no meaningful reconstruction, because reconstruction financing will not follow where weapons have not been laid down. No investment, no movement, no horizon. And the result? Another generation of children growing up in tents, in fear, with despair as the most rational thing for them to feel. No security for Israel, and no viable pathway to Palestinian self-determination.
3: U.S. President Donald Trump set up the Board of Peace to oversee his ambitious plan to end Israel's two-year war in Gaza and rebuild the shattered territory. But its implementation has stalled. Hamas refuses to lay down arms, and Israel maintains troops in a large swath of Gaza, representing around 60% of the enclave. Even before the war, the territory was one of the most densely populated places in the world. Miladinov's report to the New York body said that Hamas's refusal to hand over weapons and relinquish control was the principal obstacle to implementation. He also recognized continuing Israeli ceasefire violations and killings while acknowledging a funding gap. A spokesperson for Hamas said the remarks were a, quote, attempt to create justifications for the occupation's escalation against the people of the Gaza Strip and for tightening the siege imposed on them. Aid groups say humanitarian supplies into Gaza remain constrained despite guarantees of increased assistance under the ceasefire.
1: Hundreds of international activists deported by Israel after the interception of the global summit for Attila arrived in Turkey, reporting violence, abuse, and mistreatment during their detention by Israeli forces.
0: Hundreds of international activists arrived in Turkey after being deported by Israel following the interception of the global Sumud flotilla, describing harsh treatment and violence during their detention. The activists had joined a humanitarian mission attempting to reach Gaza by sea in defiance of Israel's blockade on the Palestinian enclave.
4: This barbaric, cruel regime must be disbanded. United States and Germany are funding it 100% with the backing of England, France, and all the Western governments, who are a white menace spreading pestilence and violence wherever they go.
0: Supporters carrying Palestinian flags gathered at Istanbul Airport to welcome the arrivals, many of whom appeared exhausted and showed visible signs of injuries after days in Israeli custody.
5: Well, we've experienced a really dystopic kind of version of Israel here that you hear and read about in the news, but to actually experience it firsthand is a very different thing altogether. Like, we've been beaten, tortured, systematically, you know, dehumanized, and, you know, we've just had a little taste of what the Palestinians go through every day, you know, some for years in detentions.
0: The incident sparked international outrage after Israeli National Security Minister Itamar Ben-Gvir released footage mocking detained activists, prompting criticism from governments across Europe and beyond.
6: We were taken to a prison boat, three of them, I'm pretty sure. In one of the prison boats, 35 people suffered fractures to their ribs. People said there was at least 12 sexual assaults that took place. People were tased. Me personally, I was kept in cuffs where I can't feel my hands anymore. I was kicked in the ribs multiple times.
0: Human rights advocates and legal groups said that Israel is violating international law by intercepting the flotilla and detaining civilians participating in a humanitarian mission aimed at drawing attention to conditions in Gaza.
7: They treated them like we are under the animal. We have lots of things, reason to hate them, really. We spend 5 days with them, and we have lots of reason to hate them.
1: Palestinians in Khan Yunis held a funeral for two truck drivers killed by Israeli gunfire while transporting goods from Rafah.
8: Palestinians held a funeral ceremony in the southern Gaza Strip city of Khan Yunis for truck drivers Mahmoud Awad and Mohammed Al-Hile, who were killed by Israeli gunfire. It was reported that the two Palestinian drivers were killed 2 days earlier while transporting commercial goods from the Kerem Abu Salem border crossing in the city of Rafah when Israeli soldiers opened fire on them. The bodies were reportedly brought to the morgue of Nasser Hospital in Khan Yunis as part of coordination efforts between the Palestinian Red Crescent and the Israeli side. A relative of Mahmoud Awad, Ramzi Afane, told an AA correspondent that the drivers were directly targeted shortly after entering through the border crossing. Afane stated that no medical assistance was provided to the wounded and said bullet marks were found on the bodies. He added that despite the commercial transportation activities being carried out under international coordination, the Palestinian drivers were still targeted. Jihad Islam, vice president of the Land Transport Companies Association and head of Islam Company, said the deceased drivers had been working to support their families and were operating under the World Food Program. Islam stated that the drivers' movements were carried out under coordination and that the Israeli side had been informed of these arrangements. He explained that after the first truck broke down, coordination was established with the Israeli side for a second vehicle, but the drivers came under fire while trying to tow the truck. Islam said they had tried for nearly 2 days to learn the fate of the drivers and remained in constant contact with international organizations and the WFP. But in the end, only the bodies were returned to them.
1: The United Nations said Israeli settler attacks in the occupied West Bank continue to rise this year, with dozens of incidents in a single week causing casualties and property damage across Palestinian communities.
8: The United Nations said on Thursday that Israeli settlers carried out at least 49 attacks between May 12th and May 18th that caused casualties or property damage, citing figures documented by the UN Office for the Coordination of Humanitarian Affairs. UN spokesperson Stefan Dujarric said the incidents included a rise in arson attacks targeting homes, farmland, vehicles, and a mosque. He said the latest figures brought the number of settler attacks causing casualties or property damage this year to more than 870 across over 220 communities.
9: In just 1 week, between the 12th and the 18th of May, OCHA documented at least 49 attacks by Israeli settlers that caused casualties or damage, including a rise in arson attacks against homes, farmland, vehicles, and a mosque. With this, over 870 settler attacks across more than 220 communities have caused casualties or property damage this year alone.
8: The West Bank is among the territories that Palestinians seek for an independent state. Israel cites historical and biblical ties to the land, as well as security needs. Israeli Prime Minister Benjamin Netanyahu's government, which staunchly opposes the establishment of a Palestinian state, has been accelerating settlement building, while a rise in attacks by settlers on Palestinians has drawn international alarm. The United Nations and most countries deem Israel's settlements on West Bank land, captured in the 1967 war, illegal, a view that Israel disputes.
1: Far-right Jewish groups raided Al-Aqsa Mosque in East Jerusalem under Shabbat pretext with Israeli police escort.
8: Far-right extremist Jewish groups that have usurped Palestinian lands raided the Al-Aqsa Mosque in occupied East Jerusalem under the pretext of the Shavuot holiday. The Israeli police accompanied the extremist Jews who participated in the raids on the Al-Aqsa Mosque. While Jews participating in the raid from Jerusalem's Mount of Olives were seen on camera, footage also recorded Israeli police attempting to push Muslim women away from the mosque courtyard. Extremist groups had called for participation in raids on the Al-Aqsa Mosque, using the Shavuot holiday as a pretext. According to the peace treaty signed between Israel and Jordan on October 26, 1994, the Al-Aqsa Mosque is under the protection of the Jerusalem Islamic Waqf Administration, which is affiliated with the Jordanian Ministry of Awqaf, Islamic Affairs, and Holy Sites. Since 2003, Israelis have been entering the sacred site under Israeli police escort, based on a unilateral Israeli decision and without the permission of the administration, the Jerusalem Islamic Waqf Administration, which describes these entries as raids, emphasizes that they constitute a violation of Muslim sovereignty. The Israeli authorities claim that the historic status quo is being maintained, under which only Muslims can worship at Al-Aqsa, while followers of other religions may only visit. However, it is frequently captured on camera that extremist Jews under Israeli police protection perform various religious rituals during these incursions into Al-Aqsa.
1: Irish Prime Minister Michael Martin said that there was growing anger with Israel's behavior after a meeting with French President Emmanuel Macron in Paris.
10: First of all, there's growing anger across the European Union in respect of the behavior of Israel. As I said earlier, in terms of the most recent egregious behavior and appalling and disgusting behavior has been the treatment of those on the flotilla. First of all, they were abducted in international waters. The way they have been treated in captivity is unacceptable. And then the behavior of a government minister from Israel has been absolutely shocking and has shocked the world. But add to that, which far worse in our view, is the failure to fulfill phase one of the peace agreement in terms of getting really significant volumes of humanitarian aid into Gaza, and then the continuing violent elimination and displacement of Palestinians from their homeland on the West Bank. And then you add what's happening in the Lebanon in terms of displacement, in terms of reckless behavior in respect of UNIFIL troops, and all of that.

0: deteriorated sharply. New orders across the private sector fell at their fastest pace in 18 months, and services new business dropped sharply. Factory demand, which has posted a rise in April, swung back into decline. Services activity is the dominant driver of the Eurozone economy and a key gauge of consumer demand. It also contracted at the sharpest pace since 2021, with the flash services PMI falling to 46.4 in April. The European Central Bank left interest rates unchanged last month, but it extensively debated a hike to combat soaring inflation and signalled both on and off the record it may pull the trigger in June. Inflation in the common currency area held at 3% in April, above the ECB's 2% target.
1: The European Union's executive mission cut its growth outlook and predicted higher inflation due to sharply higher energy prices from the war in Iran, but said the economy will avoid an outright recession.
2: As a conflict in the Middle East has triggered an unprecedented disruption, at the cutoff date, oil prices were 65%.

deficit in the EU is forecast to rise from 3.1% of GDP in 2025 to 3.5% this year and 3.6% in 2027. This is mainly driven by slower economic growth, rising interest expenditure and higher defense spending.

55 cents a year ago, and near a record high set in 2022, according to AAA's Fuel Prices Monitor. The pain is being felt from Maine's rocky coast to South Korea and the Netherlands. The United Nations Food and Agriculture Organization

0: can. And at the end of the day, if you're making money, that's the goal. But there are days that you may go and not turn a profit.
1: Zeraat Bank is with you all around the world.
2: That's all for now. Let's take a short break.

0: of tackling an outbreak in conflict hit eastern Congo. On Thursday, an Ebola case was confirmed in South Kivu province, according to the Rebel Alliance that controls the area. That's hundreds of miles from the outbreak epicenter in North Kivu. The alliance, Fleuve Congo, which includes the Rwanda-backed M23 rebels, said in a statement that the 28-year-old patient had died and been buried safely there. Two cases have also been confirmed in neighbouring Uganda.
1: This biomedical research center in Senegal played a key role in identifying the deadly hantavirus strain linked to cruise ship outbreak off Cape Verde, highlighting the importance of global laboratory cooperation in containing disease threats.
2: This biomedical research center in Senegal is one of the labs that helped crack the hantavirus outbreak. In early May, a cruise ship became stranded off Cape Verde with passengers suspected of infection with a deadly strain of the virus. The ship had stopped at several remote islands, and the World Health Organization needed answers. A plane with specimens collected from the suspected

0: For the contact tracing, this is really, really key.
1: A few days after the initial tests, laboratories worldwide compared sequences to identify mutations that could affect how the virus behaves. How quickly it could spread was a critical question. Fortunately, no significant mutations were found compared to a 2018 outbreak in Argentina.
0: Now we are continuing to work together with different labs involved to better understand, have a better resolution of what's happened. Because the most important thing now is to know what is the windows of exposition in Latin America, because we are all in Latin America at the moment. I mean, we need to know what is the real source of infection. This is what is done with collaborators in Chile and Argentina, alongside people from Netherlands, from Switzerland, and from South Africa, among others.
1: Questions remain, including where and when the first infections occurred. Those answers will be key to preventing further spread beyond endemic areas. The hantavirus outbreak has highlighted the role of global laboratory networks, many of which, including the Institut Pasteur, have recently lost funding for pandemic prevention.
2: Improvised grave sites scattered across Sudan's capital have become haunting symbols of the country's war, as thousands of families continue searching for missing loved ones.
3: We're in a public square in Umdurman. As you can see, it's tradition for kids to come and play football as the sun sets. But a terrible reminder of the war is just beside them. Behind me, a small improvised gravesite where around 20 or so bodies were buried during the war. This site has become common throughout the capital. During the height of the war between the Sudanese army and the paramilitary group, the Rapid Support Forces, people were not allowed to move between places because of intense fighting and intimidation by the RSF, forcing people to bury their loved ones anywhere they could, from this public square to the front of their homes. The city is littered with these kinds of improvised graves. Forensic pathologists say they've retrieved 28,000 out of 50,000 grave sites around Khartoum State. For the families, after years of war, there's finally some closure. But for thousands of others, the fate of their loved ones is still unknown. Their families continue their search for years, going from prisons to morgues to hospitals, hoping for just a sign from their loved ones. And these grave sites are a stark reminder of a closure they may never get.
2: The United States indicted former Cuban President Raul Castro on murder and conspiracy charges linked to the 1996 downing of two civilian aircraft, marking a major escalation in Washington's pressure campaign against Cuba's communist leadership.
4: Today, we are announcing an indictment charging Raul Castro and several others with conspiracy to kill U.S. nationals.
5: U.S. Attorney General Todd Blanche on Wednesday announced the indictment of former Cuban President Raul Castro on four counts of murder, one count of conspiracy, and two counts of destruction of aircraft.
4: If you kill Americans, we will pursue you, no matter who you are, no matter what title you hold, and in this case, no matter how much time has passed.
5: The charges against Castro are based on a 1996 incident in which Cuban jets shot down planes operated by a group of Cuban exiles. The indictment, announced by Blanche in Miami at an event to honor the victims, represents a major escalation in Washington's pressure campaign against Cuba's communist government. Cuban President Miguel Díaz-Canel called the indictment a political maneuver devoid of any legal foundation. The Cuban government has argued that the 1996 strike was a legitimate response to the planes intruding on Cuban airspace. U.S. President Donald Trump has pushed for a regime change in Cuba, where communists have been in charge since Raul Castro's brother, Fidel, led a revolution in 1959. Former President Raul Castro remains a powerful figure in Cuban politics.
6: What's coming next for Cuba?
7: What we're going to see, it's a failing nation.
5: Following Wednesday's announcement, Trump said there won't be an escalation with Cuba.
7: We're freeing up Cuba.
5: The U.S. has effectively imposed a blockade on the island by threatening sanctions on countries supplying it with fuel, triggering power outages, and delivering blows to Cuba's

0: already fragile economy.
1: El presidente Trump.
0: In a video message to the Cuban people, U.S. Secretary of State Marco Rubio, whose parents were Cuban immigrants to the United States, offered

0: He has the option to do that if there's a threat to the national security of the United States. And he has shown his willingness to do that when he identifies such a threat. That said, our preference is always a diplomatic solution, always. A negotiated agreement. That's always our preference. But to answer your question, if there's a threat to the national security of the United States, the president not just has the right, he has the obligation to address that national security threat.
1: NATO Chief Mark Rutte welcomed President Donald Trump's decision to send 5,000 additional U.S. troops to Poland, while stressing that Europe must continue building a stronger defense less dependent on Washington.
2: And welcome the announcement. Our military commanders are working through all the details, but of course I welcome it. But let's be clear. The trajectory we are on, which is a stronger Europe and a stronger NATO, making sure we will, over time, step by step, be less reliant on one ally only, as we have been for so long, which is the United States. So that also for them, they have the possibility and the option to pivot more towards other priorities, which are also in our interest, will continue. But of course, I very much welcome the announcement yesterday. When you zoom out, you clearly see the trajectory. And the trajectory is that European allies are spending more. I've mentioned yesterday again the German example, but I could mention the Dutch example, the Polish example, so many examples in Europe. Sweden, where we are today, already reaching the 5%, including the 3.5 core defense spending by 2030, 5 years ahead of schedule. And this is necessary not only to equalize what we are spending with the United States, but also to make sure that we have what we need to deter and defend against our adversaries, including our long-term threat, which is Russia. And the U.S. will play a key role in Europe when it comes to the nuclear, but also when it comes to the conventional. But what you will be seeing over the coming time is a step-by-step process where the Europeans step up more, which is really important. The Americans acknowledge this.
1: Alberta announced plans for a non-binding referendum on separation from Canada, marking the first time a province outside Quebec has put the issue of independence to voters.
3: Alberta's future will be decided by Albertans.
4: Canada's oil-rich province of Alberta will hold a non-binding referendum on whether to remain part of the country. That was according to province premier Danielle Smith on Thursday. The vote in October cannot immediately separate Alberta from Canada. Instead, Smith said residents will be asked this question.
3: Should Alberta remain a province of Canada? Or should the government of Alberta commence the legal process required under the Canadian Constitution to hold a binding provincial referendum on whether or not Alberta should separate from Canada?
4: The announcement follows months of campaigning by separatists, though they expressed anger that this would only be a referendum on whether to have a referendum. Even so, it will be the first time a province outside Quebec has put the question of separation to voters. Polls show only about one-third of Albertans support leaving Canada. But the vote risks deepening divisions as Prime Minister Mark Carney works to keep the country united amid U.S. tariffs and trade talks. While calling for change, Smith stressed her loyalty to Canada and said she would vote against separation.
3: I am fiercely loyal to both Alberta and Canada, but I truly believe our country is so much stronger and more prosperous when we respect the rights of provinces and empower them to govern themselves with minimal federal interference.
1: Finland's vast

0: Hamas underground shelter network is drawing growing international attention as governments seek protection against modern warfare risks heightened by the conflicts in Ukraine and the Middle East.
1: Ukrainian mayors tore a huge cave beneath Helsinki, drawing inspiration from a bedrock shelter built to hold 6,000 people. They are among around 800 foreign delegations who have visited the Merihaka civil shelter, the biggest of Finland's dual-use shelters. Such projects have become a window shop for Finnish companies looking to export to buyers concerned about the war in Ukraine and, increasingly, the conflict with Iran. At over 2.5 million cubic feet, it is roughly the volume of a seven-story office building. It was built in 2003 and has sports pitches, a gym, and a children's playground 80 feet underground that are in daily use. Tatiana Grunska is deputy head of Ukraine's Balaklia City military administration.
2: We already have an underground school. It's under construction, and we plan to build more. But we don't have a sports complex. We have over 10,000 sports participants. We have boxing, track and field, and soccer.
1: Should it be needed in an emergency, Helsinki's shelter can be converted with stores of bunk beds, water tanks, and portable toilets within 72 hours. Such projects are testament to Finland's painful history with neighbouring Russia during World War II, explains Pauliina Eskola, head of the rescue department in Finland's Interior Ministry.
3: Well, we have been building the shelters since 1930s originally. Nowadays, it is said in the legislation that if an apartment building, for example, exceeds 1,200 square metres, then it should be a shelter.
1: With that requirement, Finnish companies are skilled in their construction and upkeep. That includes fitting and maintaining radiation-proof doors, ventilation equipment, emergency power, as well as communication and sewerage networks. Finland's security and defense exports stood at tens of billions of dollars, said Resilience Center Finland, an exports body established in March. Shelter sales amounted to about $14 million, it said, with significant growth potential. At the entrance of another of Finland's 50,000 shelters, Juha Simola, the CEO of Finnish Temet Group, was showing shelter technology to visitors from Saudi Aramco. He had also had interest from elsewhere in the Gulf during the war in Iran.
4: There were a quite big hit in Abu Dhabi, and I got a phone call from there that please come quickly and let's start to think about how to proceed to things over there.
1: He said his company was building a factory in the United Arab Emirates, which he said was planning to construct hundreds of shelters. Temet, which has been in the business for 70 years, hopes to book 80% of its sales from exports over the coming years.

Al Nassr are champions of Saudi Arabia after beating Damac 4-1 at home in Riyadh on Thursday. The Yellows finished 2 points ahead of arch rivals Al Hilal to win their first title since 2019, their 11th title overall. They finished on 86 points. Sadio Mane, Kingsley Coman, and Cristiano Ronaldo with 2 goals all scored to give victory to Al Nassr. Al Nassr broke the deadlock in the 34th minute when Mane rose to meet a Joao Felix corner, powering a header past the keeper. The lead was extended in the 52nd minute when Coman weaved past the defense before unleashing a fierce left-footed strike from outside the area that found the bottom corner. Morlaye Sylla scored from the spot for the visitors who were relegated from the top division. Ronaldo restored the 2-goal cushion 5 minutes later, curling a sublime free kick into the net to make it 3-1. The Portuguese superstar put the result beyond doubt in the 81st minute. He pounced on a loose ball after the Damac defense failed to clear a cross, smashing a powerful shot into the top corner to seal the victory and the championship. This is Cristiano Ronaldo's first major trophy with the club since joining in 2023.

0: John on the Cavs getting back on defense.
1: The New York Knicks used an explosive third quarter to beat the Cleveland Cavaliers 109-93 on Thursday and take a 2-0 lead in the NBA Eastern Conference Finals. Josh Hart led the Knicks with a career playoff high 26 points, drilling 5 of New York's 13 three-pointers. New York star Jalen Brunson, who spearheaded the Knicks' stunning comeback from a 22-point fourth-quarter deficit in a Game 1 overtime win, scored just 2 points in the first half but finished with 19. He also handed out a career playoff-high 14 of the Knicks' 32 assists. Hart dished out 7 assists himself, as well as punishing the Cavaliers when they left him open from long range. Mikal Bridges scored 19 points. Karl Anthony Towns added 18 points and 13 rebounds. And with another win at Madison Square Garden, the Knicks took control in the best of 7 series before it shifts to Cleveland for games 3 and 4 on Saturday and Monday. Donovan Mitchell scored 26 points, and James Harden added 18 for the Cavs, who cut an 18-point third-quarter deficit to 7 early in the fourth quarter, only for the Knicks to surge away again. The Cavs head home knowing they face a virtual must-win in Game 3. Since no NBA team has rallied from a 3-0 deficit to win a playoff series, the winner of the series will take on either the defending champion Oklahoma City Thunder or the San Antonio Spurs in the NBA Finals.
0: Comes out of the pack. 2-on-1 break. Brunson to the basket. Banks it home.
2: We didn't shoot the ball well. I thought we had a lot of good looks. Good looks from three. Good looks at the rim. I thought our process was right. Took care of the ball. Offensive rebounded. I think wasn't a great shooting night. At the end of the day, you got to put the ball in the hole. Tonight we didn't.
3: Nothing. We just didn't make shots. I loved everything about the looks we got. And some days you just miss the open ones. We got great looks. Sometimes we're in and out, sometimes we're short. Offensively, I'm not worried at all. We did a really good job getting to the paint, trying to find guys, and I mean, that's why our assist total was low. It's just because we couldn't make shots, and it was everybody. So nothing to hang our head about. They protected home court, and we've seen this before, so we got to go get game 3.
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A News. 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Truth remains.

Greetings, I'm Sude Özer. You're watching E-News, News Hour Live from Istanbul. Let's take a look at today's headlines. The U.S. and Iran stuck to opposing stances over Tehran's uranium stockpile and controls on the Strait of Hormuz, although U.S. Secretary of State Marco Rubio said that there had been some good signs in the talks. The Board of Peace's lead envoy for Gaza warned the UN Security Council that the enclave's current division could become permanent, leaving more than 2 million people crowded into less than half its territory unless a ceasefire takes hold. NATO's foreign ministers are meeting in Sweden's Helsingborg to discuss the alliance's capability in handling the growing security concerns ahead of the upcoming Ankara summit in July 2026 this year.

0: U.S.-Iran talks showed cautious signs of progress, although major disagreements over Tehran's uranium stockpile and control of the Strait of Hormuz continue to block a broader agreement.
1: The United States and Iran are still at an impasse on Thursday over key issues, including the control of the Strait of Hormuz and Tehran's enriched uranium stockpile. That's despite Secretary of State Marco Rubio saying there have been some good signs in talks. But Iran is standing firm. Senior Iranian sources told Reuters its leadership had ordered the uranium stockpile to stay inside the country. U.S. President Donald Trump said on Thursday that they are determined to eventually recover Iran's uranium stockpile, which Washington fears could be used for a nuclear weapon.
2: No, we get the highly enriched. We will get it. We don't need it. We don't want it. We'll probably destroy it after we get it, but we're not going to let them have it.
1: Tehran says its stockpile is intended purely for peaceful purposes. Iran said it aimed to reopen the strait to friendly countries that abide by its terms, and that could potentially include fees. A move that Trump rejects.
2: Well, we want it open. We want it free. We don't want tolls. It's international. It's an international waterway. They're not charging tolls.
1: Some ships are managing to transit the strait, but only a trickle compared to daily passages before the war. Oil prices have swung in volatile trading on Thursday as uncertainty over a deal persists. The International Energy Agency says the conflict has triggered the world's worst energy shock. It also warned that the market would potentially enter a red zone during peak summer demand. Diplomatic efforts are ongoing, with Pakistan stepping in as a mediator. But progress has been slow since a fragile ceasefire took hold 6 weeks ago. Trump has said he is ready to resume strikes on Iran if he does not get the right answers from Iran's leadership. For its part, Iran's Foreign Minister Abbas Araghchi says they are prepared for both diplomacy and conflict.
3: Should it become necessary, should the interests of the state dictate that we prepare ourselves in the field of diplomacy, of discussion, of negotiation, then we will prepare ourselves. But with strength, the same strength with which the armed forces prepare themselves in defense of the country.
0: An Iranian mother whose two sons were killed in the strike on a school in the southern city of Minab described the devastation caused by one of the deadliest attacks of the Iran war.
4: An Iranian mother whose two sons were killed in a February strike on a school in the southern city of Minab recounted the moment her family realized the children had not survived the attack. The attack occurred on February 28th, the opening day of the conflict between Iran, the United States, and Israel, and Iranian officials said that more than 175 children and teachers were killed in the strike. The strike on the Minab school has become one of the deadliest and most controversial incidents of the conflict, drawing international scrutiny and renewed criticism over civilian casualties. Families of victims and Iranian officials continue demanding accountability as investigations into the attack remain ongoing months after the bombing.
0: Displaced Palestinians in the Gaza Strip are forced to live in filth and unhealthy conditions within tents as prolonged displacement continues due to ongoing genocide, despite a fragile U.S. brokered ceasefire.
5: In western Gaza City, the suffering of the family of Ahmad Hamouda, displaced from the northern town of Jabalia, reflects the forced transition from stability to prolonged displacement. The family is now enduring its fourth displacement, living in a tent so low that those inside cannot even stand upright. More than 2.5 years after the outbreak of the October 2023 war in the Gaza Strip, the fabric tents scattered across the enclave are no longer merely temporary shelters for the displaced. They have become a prolonged daily way of life for hundreds of thousands of Palestinians amid the collapse of infrastructure and the absence of any clear prospect of returning to destroyed homes. Hamouda recalls her former life with deep regret, saying she once lived in a five-story house equipped with all the essentials of normal life, with apartments prepared for her sons before the house was destroyed.
6: We had a five-story house. We had prepared an apartment for each of my sons so we could marry them off. All of that was destroyed during the war. I swear, we used to live like kings in our home. We had two kitchens, several bathrooms, more than one bedroom, and beds. We had everything. A refrigerator, a washing machine, a television screen, everything. We lived a life of comfort, and suddenly our entire life was overturned. Everything changed completely, turned upside down. Now we are living in tents, and this is our fourth displacement. We have been living in the streets for 3 years now.
5: UN organizations have warned that overcrowding and the breakdown of infrastructure are worsening health risks. UN Women has also noted that the burdens of caregiving, securing food, and providing protection have doubled for mothers in an environment that lacks safety. The extended impact of tent life is not limited to material and health conditions. It also dismantles privacy and reshapes family relationships.
6: I do not know what to say. We can no longer bear it. No matter how much I describe it, you will not be able to imagine the nature of the life we are living. Look at the toilet here. See how the pit fills up and the waste overflows. Even sanitation services are not available. No one asks about us in the first place. I swear, no one asks about us.
5: As the sun sets each day over the tent encampment west of Gaza City, Ahmad Hamouda's words capture the reality of thousands of families whose lives have become an open-ended wait. Although large-scale military operations have stopped, United Nations agencies say the current deteriorated reality does not allow for the safe return of residents, particularly to the northern and eastern parts of the Strip, and to the city of Rafah in the south. UN data indicates that the overwhelming majority of the population remains confined to less than half of Gaza's total area, where entire families live in tents or damaged buildings that lack the most basic conditions for life.
0: A senior UN official warned that Gaza risks becoming permanently divided and trapped in a worsening humanitarian crisis unless a lasting ceasefire and reconstruction process can move forward.
7: The risk is that the deteriorating status quo becomes permanent, a divided Gaza.
8: Speaking to the UN Security Council on Thursday, the Board of

0: rational thing for them to feel. No security for Israel and no viable pathway to Palestinian self-determination.
1: U.S. President Donald Trump set up the Board of Peace to oversee his ambitious plan to end Israel's two-year war in Gaza and rebuild the shattered territory. But its implementation has stalled. Hamas refuses to lay down arms, and Israel maintains troops in a large swath of Gaza, representing around 60% of the enclave. Even before the war, the territory was one of the most densely populated places in the world. Mladenov's report to the New York body said that Hamas's refusal to hand over weapons and relinquish control was the principal obstacle to implementation. He also recognized continuing Israeli ceasefire violations and killings while acknowledging a funding gap. A spokesperson for Hamas said the remarks were a, quote, attempt to create justifications for the occupation's escalation against the people of the Gaza Strip and for tightening the siege imposed on them. Aid groups say humanitarian supplies into Gaza remain constrained despite guarantees of increased assistance under the ceasefire.
2: Palestinians in Khan Yunis held a funeral for two truck drivers killed by Israeli gunfire while transporting goods from Rafah.
3: Palestinians held a funeral ceremony in the southern Gaza Strip city of Khan Yunis for truck drivers Mahmoud Awad and Mohammed Al-Hile, who were killed by Israeli gunfire. It was reported that the two Palestinian drivers were killed 2 days earlier while transporting commercial goods from the Karem Abu Salem border crossing in the city of Rafah when Israeli soldiers opened fire on them. The bodies were reportedly brought to the morgue of Nasser Hospital in Khan Yunis as part of coordination efforts between the Palestinian Red Crescent and the Israeli side. A relative of Mahmoud Awad, Ramzi Afane, told an AA correspondent that the drivers were directly targeted shortly after entering through the border crossing. Afane stated that no medical assistance was provided to the wounded and said bullet marks were found on the bodies. He added that despite the commercial transportation activities being carried out under international coordination, the Palestinian drivers were still targeted. Jihad Islam, vice president of the Land Transport Companies Association and head of Islam Company, said the deceased drivers had been working to support their families and were operating under the World Food Program. Islam stated that the drivers' movements were carried out under coordination and that the Israeli side had been informed of these arrangements. He explained that after the first truck broke down, coordination was established with the Israeli side for a second vehicle, but the drivers came under fire while trying to tow the truck. Islam said they had tried for nearly 2 days to learn the fate of the drivers and remained in constant contact with international organizations and the WFP. But in the end, only the bodies were returned to them.
2: The United Nations said Israeli settler attacks in the occupied West Bank continued to rise this year, with dozens of incidents in a single week causing casualties and property damage across Palestinian communities.
3: The United Nations said on Thursday that Israeli settlers carried out at least 49 attacks between May 12th and May 18th that caused casualties or property damage, citing figures documented by the UN Office for the Coordination of Humanitarian Affairs. UN spokesperson Stefan Dujarric said the incidents included a rise in arson attacks targeting homes, farmland, vehicles, and a mosque. He said the latest figures brought the number of settler attacks causing casualties or property damage this year to more than 870 across over 220 communities.
4: In just 1 week, between the 12th and the 18th of May, OCHA documented at least 49 attacks by Israeli settlers that caused casualties or damage, including a rise in arson attacks against homes, farmland, vehicles, and a mosque. With this, over 870 settler attacks across more than 220 communities have caused casualties or property damage this year alone.
3: The West Bank is among the territories that Palestinians seek for an independent state. Israel cites historical and biblical ties to the land, as well as security needs. Israeli Prime Minister Benjamin Netanyahu's government, which staunchly opposes the establishment of a Palestinian state, has been accelerating settlement building, while a rise in attacks by settlers on Palestinians has drawn international alarm. The United Nations and most countries deem Israel's settlements on West Bank land, captured in the 1967

0: 7/11 war illegal, a view that Israel disputes.
1: Irish Prime Minister Michael Martin said that there was a growing anger with Israel's behavior after a meeting with French President Emmanuel Macron in Paris.
2: First of all, there's growing anger across the European Union in respect to the behavior of Israel. As I said earlier, in terms of the most recent egregious behavior and appalling and disgusting behavior has been the treatment of those on the flotilla. First of all, they were abducted in international waters. The way they have been treated in captivity is unacceptable. And then the behavior of a government minister from Israel has been absolutely shocking and has shocked the world. But add to that, which far worse in our view, is the failure to fulfill phase one of the peace agreement in terms of getting really significant volumes of humanitarian aid into Gaza, and then the continuing violent elimination and displacement of Palestinians from the homeland on the West Bank. And then you add what's happening in the Lebanon in terms of displacement, in terms of reckless behavior in respect of UNIFIL troops. And all of that really, I think, has angered a lot of European countries.
1: NATO chief Mark Rutte welcomed President Donald Trump's decision to send 5,000 additional U.S. troops to Poland, while stressing that Europe must continue building a stronger defense less dependent on Washington.
3: And welcome the announcement. Our military commanders are working through all the details, but of course I welcome it. But let's be clear. The trajectory we are on, which is a stronger Europe and a stronger NATO, making sure we will, over time, step by step, be less reliant on one ally only, as we have been for so long, which is the United States. So that also for them, they have the possibility and the option to pivot more towards other priorities, which are also in our interest, will continue. But of course, I very much welcome the announcement yesterday. When you zoom out, you clearly see the trajectory. And the trajectory is that European allies are spending more. I've mentioned yesterday again the German example, but I could mention the Dutch example, the Polish example, so many examples in Europe. Sweden, where we are today, already reaching the 5%, including the 3.5 core defense spending by 2030, 5 years ahead of schedule. And this is necessary not only to equalize what we are spending with the United States, but also to make sure that we have what we need to deter and defend against our adversaries, including our long-term threat, which is Russia. And the U.S. will play a key role in Europe when it comes to the nuclear, but also when it comes to the conventional. But what you will be seeing over the coming time is a step-by-step process where the Europeans step up more, which is really important. The Americans acknowledge this.
4: Ziraat Bank is with you all around the world.

0: trade representatives from members of the Asia-Pacific Economic Cooperation Grouping, which together account for nearly half of the global trade, started negotiations in China on Friday.
1: Asia-Pacific trade envoys gathered in China for 2 days of talks on multilateral cooperation, trade imbalances, and supply chain resilience. Trade representatives from members of the Asia-Pacific Economic Cooperation Grouping started negotiations on Friday. The event is part of several rounds of meetings ahead of an annual APEC Leaders Summit later this year in Shenzhen. APEC's trade volume accounts for half of the global trade. China, Russia, and the U.S. are all APEC members. The APEC trade ministers' meeting also closely follows back-to-back visits from U.S. President Trump and Russian President Putin to Beijing in recent weeks.
2: The rougher the seas and the stronger the headwinds, the more we must adhere to seeking common ground while putting aside differences, work together to overcome difficulties, strive to reach more consensus, lead the Asia-Pacific economy through the crisis, and inject confidence into the global economy. This meeting has established four priority areas, all serving the same goal, focusing on the long-term

0: vision of promoting the sustainable development of the Asia-Pacific economy, studying and improving institutional arrangements, and cultivating momentum in emerging sectors. We should jointly expand the pie of the Asia-Pacific economy and, while making the pie bigger, ensure it is distributed fairly to achieve inclusive and mutually beneficial win-win outcomes.
1: The European Union's Executive Commission cut its growth outlook and predicted higher inflation due to sharply higher energy prices from the war in Iran, but said the economy will avoid an outright recession.
2: As a conflict in the Middle East has triggered an unprecedented disruption of energy supplies. This has in turn led to sharp increase in energy prices. At the cut-off date, oil prices were 65% above the pre-conflict levels, while gas prices were 50% higher. EU government debt is also set to rise from 82.8% of GDP last year to 85.3% of GDP in 2027. This is driven by higher primary deficits and less

0: deficit in the EU is forecast to raise from 3.1% of GDP in 2025 to 3.5% this year and 3.6% in 2027. This is mainly driven by slower economic growth, rising interest expenditure, and higher defense spending.
1: Economic activity in the Eurozone shrank at its sharpest rate in more than 2.5 years in May, as a war-driven surge in living costs hammered demand for services and pushed overall input price inflation to its highest in 3.5 years, a survey showed on Thursday.
2: Economic activity in the Eurozone shrank at its sharpest rate in more than 2.5 years in May, as a war-driven surge in living costs hammered demand for services and pushed overall input price inflation to its highest in 3.5 years. S&P Global's flash Eurozone composite PMI fell to 47.5 in May from 48.8. That's its lowest since October 2023 and below forecasts. The reading marked the second consecutive month of contraction across the bloc's private sector. A PMI below 50 indicates slowing activity. Overall demand deteriorated sharply. New orders across the private sector fell at their fastest pace in 18 months, and services new business dropped sharply. Factory demand, which has posted a rise in April, swung back into decline. Services activity is the dominant driver of the Eurozone economy and a key gauge of consumer demand. It also contracted at the sharpest pace since 2021, with the flash services PMI falling to 46.4 in April. The European Central Bank left interest rates unchanged last month, but it extensively debated a hike to combat soaring inflation and signalled both on and off the record it may pull the trigger in June. Inflation in the common currency area held at 3% in April, above the ECB's 2% target.
1: The conflict in the Middle East is hitting India's job market hard, as returning Gulf workers and falling export demand deepen unemployment fears in manufacturing hubs such as Kanpur.
3: Because business has gone down, so I don't think in these circumstances we would be hiring any more people because the business has gone down and the productivity has gone down, the profitability has gone down, and the export turnover and the domestic turnover, that has gone down significantly. So I don't think under these circumstances we would be hiring people in the near future. Unless, of course, things get reversed and they improve considerably.
4: If I get into an IIT, I get a different set of exposure to the same course compared to when I get into a B or a C category institute, where the point of reference completely changes. So you may be...

0: the trained workforce of the country. And therefore, the much of a disparity between the trained workforce is not good for the development of the country. There would be a big professional gap.
1: Many fishermen around the world spending more time at dock as soaring fuel costs driven up by the U.S.-Israeli war on Iran compromise their narrow profit margins.
2: Captain Chris Welch is catching fewer lobsters this spring because of spiking oil prices.
3: Whereas in the past you might haul 4 or 5 days a week, we're hauling 3 or 4. We're letting the lobsters crawl into the traps a little bit longer, let the bait fish longer, and a few less trips a week equals less fuel burn.
2: Fuel is a leading expense for fishing fleets, which might require tens of thousands of gallons to fill their boats. The U.S.-Israeli war on Iran has driven up those costs.
3: Currently, the diesel prices are the highest I remember them in the last 2 or 3 years, maybe 4 years. It cuts into your profitability at the end of the day.
2: Welch is one of many fishermen around the world spending more time at dock this spring. That's according to Reuters interviews with a half dozen U.S. fishermen and fishing groups and others globally. The average price of a gallon of diesel hit $5.65 this

0: week, up from $3.55 a year ago, and near a record high set in 2022, according to AAA's Fuel Prices Monitor. The pain is being felt from Maine's rocky coast to South Korea and the Netherlands. The United Nations Food and Agriculture Organization said past fuel price spikes haven't had much impact on the global fish catch. But if the elevated costs stick around, the group says pressure on the sector could intensify. The U.S. commercial fishing industry has been courted by President Donald Trump as a political constituency, but rising fuel prices, already a major concern for consumers and businesses, could pose a vulnerability for Trump's Republican Party in the November midterm elections. And Welch says it's not just fuel.
1: So last year, this time, we were spending around 65 cents a pound for bait. Currently, the last I knew was around 85 cents a pound. The profitability has changed by the cost of our products that we have to use, whether it be fuel, bait, the cost of traps, the cost of any type of mechanical fixes for our boats.
0: Welch says it remained unclear how Maine's reduced seafood catch might affect local lobster prices this summer when swarms of vacationers hit the state.
1: We go out and catch as many lobsters as we can, and at the end of the day, if you're making money, that's the goal. But there are days that you may go and not turn a profit.
2: Zeraart Bank is with you all around the world.

0: hundreds of international activists deported by Israel after the interception of the Global Summit flotilla arrived in Turkey, reporting violence, abuse, and mistreatment during their detention by Israeli forces.
1: Hundreds of international activists arrived in Turkey after being deported by Israel following the interception of the Global Summit flotilla, describing harsh treatment and violence during their detention. The activists had joined a humanitarian mission attempting to reach Gaza by sea in defiance of Israel's blockade on the Palestinian enclave.
2: This barbaric, cruel regime must be disbanded. The United States and Germany are funding it 100% with the backing of England, France, and all the Western governments, who are a white menace spreading pestilence and violence wherever they go.
1: Supporters carrying Palestinian flags gathered at Istanbul Airport to welcome the arrivals, many of whom appeared exhausted and showed visible signs of injuries after days in Israeli custody.
3: Well, we've experienced a really dystopic kind of version of Israel here that you hear and read about in the news, but to actually experience it first time is a very different thing altogether. Like, we've been beaten, tortured, systematically, you know, dehumanized, and, you know, we've just had a little taste of what the Palestinians go through every day, you know, some for years in detention.
1: The incident sparked international outrage after Israeli National Security Minister Itamar Ben-Gvir released footage mocking detained activists.

0: prompting criticism from governments across Europe and beyond.
1: We were taken to a prison boat, three of them, I'm pretty sure. In one of the prison boats, 35 people suffered fractures to their ribs. People said there was at least 12 sexual assaults that took place. People were tased. Me personally, I was kept in cuffs where I can't feel my hands anymore. I was kicked in the ribs multiple times.
0: Human rights advocates and legal groups said that Israel is violating international law by intercepting the flotilla and detaining civilians participating in a humanitarian mission aimed at drawing attention to conditions in Gaza.
2: They treated them like we are under the animal. We have lots of things, reason to hate them, really. We spend 5 days with them, and we have lots of reason to hate them.
3: Health authorities in eastern Congo are struggling to contain a rapidly spreading Ebola outbreak, as officials warn that the true scale of infections and deaths is likely far higher than confirmed figures.
4: Health workers in protective equipment carried the body of an Ebola victim out of an isolation tent at a hospital in Bunia on Thursday. Authorities in Eastern Democratic Republic of Congo are struggling to contain the latest outbreak of the deadly virus. Hundreds of cases of Ebola so far identified in an outbreak centered on the DRC are just the top of the iceberg. That's according to Jane Halton, board chair of the Coalition for Epidemic Preparedness Innovations, or CEPI.
5: Now, what we know about icebergs is it's bigger under the water than it is above the water. So I think the WHO is now into the many hundreds of cases and hundreds of deaths. But the truth of the matter is that real numbers will be much bigger than that.
4: The outbreak has been caused by the Bundibugyo strain of Ebola and linked to over 100 deaths and climbing. Experts believe Ebola has been circulating in Congo's Ituri province for 2 months before being detected last week. Unlike with the more common Zaire strain, Bundibugyo has no approved vaccine. Halton warned that developing a safe, effective vaccine within a target time of 100 days would be

0: epicenter in North Kivu. The alliance, Fleuve Congo, which includes the Rwanda-backed M23 rebels, said in a statement that the 28-year-old patient had died and been buried safely there. Two cases have also been confirmed in neighbouring Uganda.
1: This biomedical research center in Senegal played a key role in identifying the deadly hantavirus strain linked to a cruise ship outbreak off Cape Verde, highlighting the importance of global laboratory cooperation in containing disease threats.
2: This biomedical research center in Senegal is one of the labs that helped crack the hantavirus outbreak. In early May, a cruise ship became stranded off Cape Verde with passengers suspected of infection with a deadly strain of the virus. The ship had stopped at several remote islands, and the World Health Organization needed answers. A plane with specimens collected from the suspected cases on board landed in Senegal on May 5th. At the Institut Pasteur de Dakar, scientists worked through the night. Within 24 hours, they had produced a partial genome showing the illness affecting the passengers, the Andes strain of hantavirus. That matched findings from labs in South Africa and Switzerland. The WHO announced the findings at a press conference. The role of the West African lab has not previously been described in detail and shows how global research networks can help contain outbreaks. Dr. Moussa Mouazdane is a virologist and head of the sequencing platform at Institut Pasteur.
3: It's crucial to have in different parts of the world the capacity and the capabilities to detect those different pathogens, different threats, to identify the etiologies. I know that the boat was close to South Africa, and NICD did the confirmation. It was close to Cape Verde, and the samples were shipped to Dakar, IPD in Senegal, Institut Pasteur de Dakar in Senegal. And we'll also be able to make the confirmation, the diagnostic, and the genomic characterization. This is really impactful because it shortened the turnaround time, but it's really important for the clinical case management, but also for the contact tracing. This is really, really key.
2: A few days after the initial tests, laboratories worldwide compared sequences to identify mutations that could affect how the virus behaves. How quickly it could spread was a critical question. Fortunately, no significant mutations were found compared to a 2018 outbreak in Argentina.
3: Now we are continuing to work together with different labs involved to better understand, have a better resolution of what's happened. Because the most important thing now is to know what is the windows of exposition in Latin America, because we are all in Latin America at the moment. I mean, we need to know what is the real source of infection. And this is what is done with collaborators in Chile and Argentina, alongside people from Netherlands, from Switzerland, and from South Africa, among others.
2: Questions remain, including where and when the first infections occurred. Those answers will be key to preventing further spread beyond endemic areas. The hantavirus outbreak has highlighted the role of global laboratory networks, many of which, including the Institut Pasteur, have recently lost funding for pandemic prevention.
1: Improvised grave sites scattered across Sudan's capital have become a haunting symbol of the country's war as thousands of families continue searching for missing loved ones.
4: We're in a public square in Omdurman. As you can see, it's tradition for kids to come and play football as the sun sets. But a terrible reminder of the war is just beside them. Behind me, a small improvised gravesite where around 20 or so bodies were buried during the war. This site has become common throughout the capital. During the height of the war between the Sudanese army and the paramilitary group, the Rapid Support Forces, people were not allowed to move between places because of intense fighting and intimidation by the RSF, forcing people to bury their loved ones anywhere they could, from this public square to the front of their homes. The city is littered with these kinds of improvised graves. Forensic pathologists say they've retrieved 28,000 out of 50,000 grave sites around Khartoum State. For the families, after years of war, there's finally some closure. But for thousands of others, the fate of their loved ones is still unknown. Their families continue their search for years, going from prisons to morgues to hospitals, hoping for just a sign from their loved ones. And these grave sites are a stark reminder of a closure they may never get.
1: Finland's vast underground shelter network is drawing growing international attention as governments seek protection against modern warfare risk heightened by the conflicts in Ukraine and the Middle East.
5: Ukrainian mayors tore a huge cave beneath Helsinki, drawing inspiration from a bedrock shelter built to hold 6,000 people. They are among around 800 foreign delegations who have visited the Merihaka civil shelter, the biggest of Finland's dual-use shelters. Such projects have become a window shop for Finnish companies looking to export to buyers concerned about the war in Ukraine and, increasingly, the conflict with Iran. At over 2.5 million cubic feet, it is roughly the volume of a seven-story office building. It was built in 2003 and has sports pitches, a gym, and a children's playground 80 feet underground that are in daily use. Tatiana Grunska is deputy head of Ukraine's Balaklia City military administration.
6: We already have an underground school. It's under construction, and we plan to build more. But we don't have a sports complex. We have over 10,000 sports participants. We have boxing, track and field, and soccer.
5: Should it be needed in an emergency, Helsinki's shelter can be converted with stores of bunk beds, water tanks, and portable toilets within 72 hours. Such projects are testament to Finland's painful history with neighbouring Russia during World War II, explains Pauliina Eskola, head of the rescue department in Finland's Interior Ministry.
7: Well, we have been building the shelters since 1930s originally. Nowadays, it is said in the legislation that if an apartment building, for example, exceeds 1,200 square meters, then it should be a shelter.
5: With that requirement, Finnish companies are skilled in their construction and upkeep.

0: Deep. That includes fitting and maintaining radiation-proof doors, ventilation equipment, emergency power, as well as communication and sewerage networks. Finland's security and defense exports stood at tens of billions of dollars, said Resilience Center Finland, an exports body established in March. Shelter sales amounted to about $14 million, it said, with significant growth potential. The entrance of another of Finland's 50,000 shelters, Juha Simola, the CEO of Finnish Temet Group, was showing shelter technology to visitors from Saudi Aramco. He had also had interest from elsewhere in the Gulf during the war in Iran.
1: There were a quite big hit in Abu Dhabi, and I got a phone call from there that please come quickly and let's start to think about how to proceed to things over there.
0: He said his company was building a factory in the United Arab Emirates, which he said was planning to construct hundreds of shelters. Temet, which has been in the business for 70 years, hopes to book 80% of its sales from exports over the coming years.
2: These were all the latest world news. Now let's take a look at sports.

0: Al Nasser are champions of Saudi Arabia after beating Damac 4-1 at home in Riyadh on Thursday. The Yellows finished 2 points ahead of arch rivals Al Hilal to win their first title since 2019, their 11th title overall. They finished on 86 points. Sadio Mane, Kingsley Coman, and Cristiano Ronaldo with 2 goals all scored to give victory to Al Nasser. Al Nasser broke the deadlock in the 34th minute when Mane rose to meet a Joao Felix corner, powering a header past the keeper. The lead was extended in the 52nd minute when Coman weaved past the defense before unleashing a fierce left-footed strike from outside the area that found the bottom corner. Morlaye Silla scored from the spot for the visitors who were relegated from the top division. Ronaldo restored the 2-goal cushion 5 minutes later, curling a sublime free kick into the net to make it 3-1. The Portuguese superstar put the result beyond doubt in the 81st minute. He pounced on a loose ball after the Damac defense failed to clear a cross, smashing a powerful shot into the top corner to seal the victory and the championship. This is Cristiano Ronaldo's first major trophy with the club since joining in 2023.
1: The New York Knicks used an explosive third quarter to beat the Cleveland Cavaliers 109-93 on Thursday and take a 2-0 lead in the NBA Eastern Conference Finals. Josh Hart led the Knicks with a career playoff high 26 points, drilling 5 of New York's 13 three-pointers. New York star Jalen Brunson, who spearheaded the Knicks' stunning comeback from a 22-point fourth-quarter deficit in a Game 1 overtime win, scored just 2 points in the first half but finished with 19. He also handed out a career playoff-high 14 of the Knicks' 32 assists. Hart dished out 7 assists himself, as well as punishing the Cavaliers when they left him open from long range. Mikal Bridges scored 19 points. Karl Anthony Towns added 18 points and 13 rebounds. And with another win at Madison Square Garden, the Knicks took control in the best of 7 series before it shifts to Cleveland for games 3 and 4 on Saturday and Monday. Donovan Mitchell scored 26 points and James Harden added 18 for the Cavs, who cut an 18-point third-quarter deficit to 7 early in the fourth quarter, only for the Knicks to surge away again. The Cavs head home knowing they face a virtual must-win in Game 3. Since no NBA team has rallied from a 3-0 deficit to win a playoff series, the winner of the series will take on either the defending champion Oklahoma City Thunder or the San Antonio Spurs in the NBA Finals.
2: Comes out of the pack. 2-on-1 break. Brunson to the basket. Back.

0: we didn't shoot the ball well. I thought we had a lot of good looks. Good looks from three. Good looks at the rim. I thought our process was right. Took care of the ball. Offensive rebounded. I think wasn't a great shooting night. At the end of the day, you got to put the ball in the hole. Tonight we didn't.
1: Nothing. We just didn't make shots. I loved everything about the looks we got. And some days you just miss the open ones. We got great looks. Sometimes we're in and out. Sometimes we're short. Offensively, I'm not worried at all. We did a really good job getting to the paint, trying to find guys. And I mean, that's why our assist total was low. It's just because we couldn't make shots. And it was everybody. So nothing to hang our head about. They protected home court. And we've seen this before, so we got to go get game three.
2: Juraj Slafkovský scored twice to lead the Montreal Canadiens to a 6-2 win over the Carolina Hurricanes in Game 1 of the Stanley Cup semifinals on Thursday night.
3: Oh, beating Freddie Anderson!
2: Both of Slafkovský's goals for the Canadiens came in the third period, starting with a wrist shot 7:05 into the period, assisted by Cole Caufield and Nick Suzuki. He added an empty net goal with 2 minutes and 28 seconds remaining in the period. Slafkovský also had one assist in the game. Alexandre Texier, Ivan Demidov, Caufield, and Philip Deneau scored for the Canadiens. Eric Robinson and Seth Jarvis each scored for the Hurricanes. Jakub Dobes stopped 25 shots in the win for the Canadiens. Frederick Anderson made 16 saves for the Hurricanes. The Canadiens blocked 31 shots in the win.
4: If you're a casual visitor to the World Cup from around the world, I think there's a very low risk that you would be at risk of Ebola. I think it's very, very unlikely. Ebola's never really caused transmission in high-income country settings. Where there have been very occasional cases, like in Texas in 2014, a couple of nurses who had contact with a patient were affected. It didn't spread beyond then. And that's because it's not airborne. So you had to have direct contact, normally direct contact with someone who's quite sick. And there's normally very good contact tracing. So if there is a case, it's found very quickly. I think they'll also see quite a lot of more screening and public health preparedness and probably more concern amongst fans. And so you'll have to have more messaging. So it's going to have an impact, even though it's very unlikely to cause any cases. It's going to have an impact on things like queues at airports and screening. And that's going to, that's going to slow things down. It's going to add a little extra stress. It's going to cost money to the US to try and organize. And a lot of people have pointed out that a lot of the cuts the US has made in the last couple of years to global health, well, now they're having to spend their money twice over in Houston where the DRC is going to be playing. So there's various pieces to this, but the short piece is it's unlikely to cause a kind of health risk to fans.
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0: Welcome to A-News. I'm Omar Taslim. You're watching Turkey's Diplomacy. Why I say that this is a very significant visit?
1: It can be incredibly helpful.
0: Palestinians from the Gaza Strip.
2: Why those humanitarian aid still stuck?
3: If we put Daesh aside, is this the end of Netanyahu?
1: So many chefs in the kitchen.
3: The end of sanctions.

mornings. I'm Jamal Anashina. You're watching A News News Hour live from Istanbul. Let's take a look at our top stories. The U.S. and Iran stuck to opposing stances over Tehran's uranium stockpile and controls on the Strait of Hormuz, although U.S. Secretary of State Marco Rubio said that there had been some good signs in talks. Board of Peace's lead envoy for Gaza warned the UN Security Council that the enclave's current division could become permanent, leaving more than 2 million people crowded into less than half its territory unless a ceasefire takes hold. NATO foreign ministers are meeting in Sweden's Helsingborg to discuss the alliance's capability in handling the growing security concerns ahead of the upcoming Ankara summit in July 2026 this year.

0: U.S.-Iran talks showed cautious signs of progress, although major disagreements over Tehran's uranium stockpile and control of the Strait of Hormuz continue to block a broader agreement.
1: The United States and Iran are still at an impasse on Thursday over key issues, including the control of the Strait of Hormuz and Tehran's enriched uranium stockpile. That's despite Secretary of State Marco Rubio saying there have been some good signs in talks. But Iran is standing firm. Senior Iranian sources told Reuters its leadership had ordered the uranium stockpile to stay inside the country. U.S. President Donald Trump said on Thursday that they are determined to eventually recover Iran's uranium stockpile, which Washington fears could be used for a nuclear weapon.
2: No, we get the highly enriched. We will get it. We don't need it. We don't want it. We'll probably destroy it after we get it, but we're not going to let them have it.
1: Tehran says its stockpile is intended purely for peaceful purposes. Iran said it aimed to reopen the strait to friendly countries that abide by its terms, and that could potentially include fees, a move that Trump rejects.
2: Well, we want it open. We want it free. We don't want tolls. It's international. It's an international waterway. They're not charging tolls.
1: Some ships are managing to transit the strait, but only a trickle compared to daily passages before the war. Oil prices have swung in volatile trading on Thursday as uncertainty over a deal persists. The International Energy Agency says the conflict has triggered the world's worst energy shock. It also warned that the market would potentially enter a red zone during peak summer demand. Diplomatic efforts are ongoing, with Pakistan stepping in as a mediator, but progress has been slow.

0: Oh, since a fragile ceasefire took hold 6 weeks ago. Trump has said he is ready to resume strikes on Iran if he does not get the right answers from Iran's leadership. For its part, Iran's Foreign Minister Abbas Araghchi says they are prepared for both diplomacy and conflict.
1: Should it become necessary, should the interests of the state dictate that we prepare ourselves in the field of diplomacy, of discussion, of negotiation, then we will prepare ourselves. But with strength, the same strength with which the armed forces prepare themselves in defense of the country.
2: An Iranian mother whose two sons were killed in a strike on a school in the southern city of Minab described the devastation caused by one of the deadliest attacks of the Iran war.
3: An Iranian mother whose two sons were killed in a February strike on a school in the southern city of Minab recounted the moment her family realized the children had not survived the attack. The attack occurred on February 28th, the opening day of the conflict between Iran, the United States, and Israel, and Iranian officials said that more than 175 children and teachers were killed in the strike. The strike on the Minab school has become one of the deadliest and most controversial incidents of the conflict, drawing international scrutiny and renewed criticism over civilian casualties. Families of victims and Iranian officials continue demanding accountability as investigations into the attack remain ongoing months after the bombing.
2: A senior UN official warned that Gaza risks becoming permanently divided and trapped in a worsening humanitarian crisis unless a lasting ceasefire and reconstruction process can move forward.
4: Is that the deteriorating status quo becomes permanent, a divided Gaza.
5: Speaking to the UN Security Council on Thursday, the Board of Peace's lead envoy for Gaza, Nikolai Miladinov, warned that the enclave's current division could become permanent. That could leave more than 2 million people crowded into less than half its territory, unless a ceasefire takes hold.
4: Those people are likely to remain trapped in the rubble, dependent on aid, with no meaningful reconstruction, because reconstruction financing will not follow where weapons have not been laid down. No investment, no movement, no horizon. And the result? Another generation of children growing up in tents, in fear, with despair as the most rational thing for them to feel. No security for Israel, and no viable pathway to Palestinian self-determination.
5: U.S. President Donald Trump set up the Board of Peace to oversee his ambitious plan to end Israel's two-year war in Gaza and rebuild the shattered territory. But its implementation has stalled. Hamas refuses to lay down arms, and Israel maintains troops in a large swath of Gaza, representing around 60% of the enclave. Even before the war, the territory was one of the most densely populated places in the world. Miladinov's report to the New York body said that Hamas's refusal to hand over weapons and relinquish control was the principal obstacle to implementation. He also recognized continuing Israeli ceasefire violations and killings while acknowledging a funding gap. A spokesperson for Hamas said the remarks were a, quote, attempt to create justifications for the occupation's escalation against the people of the Gaza Strip and for tightening the siege imposed on them. Aid groups say humanitarian supplies into Gaza remain constrained despite guarantees of increased assistance under the ceasefire.
2: Displaced Palestinians in the Gaza Strip are forced to live in filth and unhealthy conditions within tents as prolonged displacement continues due to ongoing genocide, despite a fragile U.S. brokered ceasefire.
6: In western Gaza City, the suffering of the family of Ahmad Hamouda, displaced from the northern town of Jabalia, reflects the forced transition from stability to prolonged displacement. The family is now enduring its fourth displacement, living in a tent so low that those inside

0: Ed cannot even stand upright. More than 2.5 years after the outbreak of the October 2023 war in the Gaza Strip, the fabric tents scattered across the enclave are no longer merely temporary shelters for the displaced. They have become a prolonged daily way of life for hundreds of thousands of Palestinians amid the collapse of infrastructure and the absence of any clear prospect of returning to destroyed homes. Hamouda recalls her former life with deep regret, saying she once lived in a 5-story house equipped with all the essentials of normal life, with apartments prepared for her sons before the house was destroyed.
1: We had a 5-story house. We had prepared an apartment for each of my sons so we could marry them off. All of that was destroyed during the war. I swear, we used to live like kings in our home. We had 2 kitchens, several bathrooms, more than 1 bedroom, and beds. We had everything. A refrigerator, a washing machine, a television screen, everything. We lived a life of comfort, and suddenly our entire life was overturned. Everything changed completely, turned upside down. Now we are living in

0: Services are not available. No one asks about us in the first place. I swear, no one asks about us.
1: As the sun sets each day over the tent encampment west of Gaza City, Ahmad Hamouda's words capture the reality of thousands of families whose lives have become an open-ended wait. Although large-scale military operations have stopped, United Nations agencies say the current deteriorated reality does not allow for the safe return of residents, particularly to the northern and eastern parts of the Strip, and to the city of Rafah in the south. UN data indicates that the overwhelming majority of the population remains confined to less than half of Gaza's total area, where entire families live in tents or damaged buildings that lack the most basic conditions for life.
2: Twenty-three-year-old Palestinian student Fatma Al-Mani was killed in Deir al-Balah in an attack described as a ceasefire violation.

0: the Israeli army reportedly continues to carry out daily attacks on the Gaza Strip. According to official figures, 883 Palestinians have been killed and more than 2,600 injured in Israeli attacks since the ceasefire began. Since October 2023, the total death toll from Israeli attacks on the Gaza Strip has reportedly risen to 72,775, with 172,750 people injured.
1: Palestinians in Khan Yunis held a funeral for two truck drivers killed by Israeli gunfire while transporting goods from Rafah.
0: Palestinians held a funeral ceremony in the southern Gaza Strip city of Khan Yunis for truck drivers Mahmoud Awad and Mohammed Al-Hile, who were killed by Israeli gunfire. It was reported that the two Palestinian drivers were killed 2 days earlier while transporting commercial goods from the Kerem Abu Salem border crossing in the city of Rafah when Israeli soldiers opened fire on them. The bodies were reportedly brought to the morgue of Nasser Hospital in Khan Yunis as part of coordination efforts between the Palestinian Red Crescent and the Israeli side. A relative of Mahmoud Awad, Ramzi Afane, told an AA correspondent that the drivers were directly targeted shortly after entering through the border crossing. Afane stated that no medical assistance was provided to the wounded and said bullet marks were found on the bodies. He added that despite the commercial transportation activities being carried out under international coordination, the Palestinian drivers were still targeted. Jihad Islam, vice president of the Land Transport Companies Association and head of Islam Company, said the deceased drivers had been working to support their families and were operating under the World Food Program. Islam stated that the drivers' movements were carried out under coordination and that the Israeli side had been informed of these arrangements. He explained that after the first truck broke down, coordination was established with the Israeli side for a second vehicle, but the drivers came under fire while trying to tow the truck. Islam said they had tried for nearly 2 days to learn the fate of the drivers and remained in constant contact with international organizations and the WFP. But in the end, only the bodies were returned to them.
1: 77 Palestinians were evacuated for medical treatment abroad via Rafah crossing, while 72 others returned after treatment in Egypt amid ongoing restrictions.
0: Under the coordination of the World Health Organization, 77 Palestinians were evacuated from the Gaza Strip through the Rafah border crossing to receive urgent medical treatment abroad. The group included 28 patients and injured individuals who were unable to access adequate health care in Gaza due to the ongoing blockade and conflict, along with 49 companions accompanying them. The evacuees were first gathered at a medical facility operated by the Palestine Red Crescent Society in Khan Yunis before being transported by ambulances and buses toward the Rafah crossing under strict and limited permission arrangements described as being based on security conditions. In a separate but related development, 72 Palestinian patients, injured individuals, and companions who had previously crossed into Egypt through the Rafah border crossing for medical treatment have now returned to the Gaza Strip. The crossing, which had remained closed for an extended period before being reopened in a limited capacity, allowed their return after treatment abroad. Upon arrival, they were transported by ambulances and buses to Nasser Hospital in Khan Yunis in southern Gaza, where emotional scenes unfolded as families reunited with their loved ones after long periods of separation, with many embracing and expressing relief and joy. The Rafah border crossing, Gaza's only direct link to the outside world, continues to operate under severe restrictions and intermittent closures imposed by Israeli authorities. Despite the ceasefire that came into effect on October 10, 2025, access through the crossing has remained tightly controlled, with frequent limitations affecting both the entry and exit of patients, aid cases.

0: cases and civilians in need of medical evacuation.
1: The United Nations said Israeli settler attacks in the occupied West Bank continued to rise this year, with dozens of incidents in a single week causing casualties and property damage across Palestinian communities.
0: The United Nations said on Thursday that Israeli settlers carried out at least 49 attacks between May 12th and May 18th that caused casualties or property damage, citing figures documented by the UN Office for the Coordination of Humanitarian Affairs. UN spokesperson Stefan Dujarric said the incidents included a rise in arson attacks targeting homes, farmland, vehicles, and a mosque. He said the latest figures brought the number of settler attacks causing casualties or property damage this year to more than 870 across over 220 communities.
2: In just 1 week, between the 12th and the 18th of May, OCHA documented at least 49 attacks by Israeli settlers that caused casualties or damage, including a rise in arson attacks against homes, farmland, vehicles, and a mosque. With this, over 870 settler attacks across more than 220 communities have caused casualties or property damage this year alone.
0: The West Bank is among the territories that Palestinians seek for an independent state. Israel cites historical and biblical ties to the land, as well as security needs. Israeli Prime Minister Benjamin Netanyahu's government, which staunchly opposes the establishment of a Palestinian state, has been accelerating settlement building, while a rise in attacks by settlers on Palestinians has drawn international alarm. The United Nations and most countries deem Israel's settlements on West Bank land, captured in the 1967 war, illegal, a view that Israel disputes.
1: Irish Prime Minister Michael Martin said that there was growing anger with Israel's behavior after a meeting with French President Emmanuel Macron in Paris.
3: First of all, there's growing anger across the European Union in respect to the behavior of Israel. As I said earlier, in terms of the most recent egregious behavior and appalling and disgusting behavior has been the treatment of those on the flotilla. First of all, they were abducted in international waters. The way they have been treated in captivity is unacceptable. And then the behavior of a government minister from Israel has been absolutely shocking and has shocked the world. But add to that, which far worse in our view, is the failure to fulfill phase one of the peace agreement in terms of getting really significant volumes of humanitarian aid into Gaza, and then the continuing violent elimination and displacement of Palestinians from their homeland on the West Bank. And then you add what's happening in the Lebanon in terms of displacement, in terms of reckless behavior in respect of UNIFIL troops. And all of that really, I think, has angered a lot of European countries.
1: NATO Chief Mark Rutte welcomed President Donald Trump's decision to send 5,000 additional U.S. troops to Poland, while stressing that Europe must continue building a stronger defense less dependent on Washington.
4: And welcome the announcement. Our military commanders are working through all the details, but of course I welcome it. But let's be clear. The trajectory we are on, which is a stronger Europe and a stronger NATO, making sure we will, over time, step by step, be less reliant on one ally only, as we have been for so long, which is the United States. So that also for them, they have the possibility and the option to pivot more towards other priorities, which are also in our interest, will continue. But of course, I very much welcome the announcement yesterday. When you zoom out, you clearly see the trajectory. And the trajectory is that European allies are spending more. I've mentioned yesterday again the German example, but I could mention the Dutch example, the Polish example, so many examples in Europe. Sweden, where we are today, already reaching the 5%, including the 3.5 core defense spending by 2030, 5 years ahead of schedule. And this is necessary not only to equalize what we are spending with the United States, but also to make sure that we have what we need to deter and defend against our adversaries, including our long-term threat, which is Russia. And the US will play a key role in Europe when it comes to the nuclear, but also when it comes to the conventional.

0: before a huge cave beneath Helsinki, drawing inspiration from a bedrock shelter built to hold 6,000 people. They are among around 800 foreign delegations who have visited the Merihaka civil shelter, the biggest of Finland's dual-use shelters. Such projects have become a window shop for Finnish companies looking to export to buyers concerned about the war in Ukraine and, increasingly, the conflict with Iran. At over 2.5 million cubic feet, it is roughly the volume of a seven-story office building. It was built in 2003 and has sports pitches, a gym, and a children's playground 80 feet underground that are in daily use. Tatiana Grunska is deputy head of Ukraine's Balaklia City military administration.
1: We already have an underground school. It's under construction, and we plan to build more. But we don't have a sports complex. We have over 10,000 sports participants. We have boxing, track and field, and soccer.
0: Should it be needed in an emergency, Helsinki's shelter can be converted with stores of bunk beds, water tanks, and portable toilets within 72 hours. Such projects are testament to Finland's painful history with neighbouring Russia during World War II, explains Pauliina Eskola, head of the rescue department in Finland's Interior Ministry.
2: Well, we have been building the shelters since 1930s originally. Nowadays, it is said in the legislation that if an apartment building, for example, exceeds 1,200 square metres, then it should be a shelter.
0: With that requirement, Finnish companies are skilled in their construction and upkeep. That includes fitting and maintaining radiation-proof doors, ventilation equipment, emergency power, as well as communication and sewerage networks. Finland's security and defense exports stood at tens of billions of dollars, said Resilience Center Finland, an exports body established in March. Shelter sales amounted to about $14 million, it said, with significant growth potential. At the entrance of another of Finland's 50,000 shelters, Juha Simola, the CEO of Finnish Temet Group, was showing shelter technology to visitors from Saudi Aramco. He had also had interest from elsewhere in the Gulf during the war in Iran.
3: There were a quite big hit in Abu Dhabi, and I got a phone call from there that please come quickly and let's start to think about how to proceed to things over there.
0: He said his company was building a factory in the United Arab Emirates, which he said was planning to construct hundreds of shelters. Temet, which has been in the business for 70 years, hopes to book 80% of its sales from exports over the coming years.
4: U.S. Secretary of State Marco Rubio says Cuba has always been a national security threat to the United States.
5: I'm not going to comment on military matters or national security threats directly linked to the United States in specificity. Here's what I can tell you. Cuba not only has weapons that they've acquired from Russia and China over the years, but they also host Russia and Chinese intelligence presence in their country, not far from where we're standing right now. So Cuba has always posed a national security threat to the United States. They, by the way, have been one of the leading sponsors of terrorism in the entire region. Our preference in Cuba and anywhere in the world is a negotiated diplomatic settlement, okay? And that's what I would say to you. The president always has the option to do whatever it takes to support and protect the national interest and national security of the United States. He has the option to do that if there's a threat to the national security of the United States. And he has shown his willingness to do that when he identifies such a threat. That said, our preference is always a diplomatic solution, always. A negotiated agreement. That's always our preference. But to answer your question, if there's a threat to the national security of the United States, the president not just has the right, he has the obligation to address that national security threat.
4: Improvised grave sites scattered across Sudan's capital have become haunting symbols of the country's war as thousands of families continue searching for missing loved ones.
6: A public square in Umdurman. As you can see, it's tradition for kids to come and play football as the sun sets. But a terrible reminder of the war is just beside them. Behind me, a small improvised gravesite where around 20 or so bodies were buried during the war. This site has become common throughout the capital. During the height of the war between the Sudanese army and the paramilitary group

0: the rapid support forces, people were not allowed to move between places because of intense fighting and intimidation by the RSF, forcing people to bury their loved ones anywhere they could, from this public square to the front of their homes. The city is littered with these kinds of improvised graves. Forensic pathologists say they've retrieved 28,000 out of 50,000 grave sites around Khartoum State. For the families, after years of war, there's finally some closure. But for thousands of others, the fate of their loved ones is still unknown. Their families continue their search for years, going from prisons to morgues to hospitals, hoping for just a sign from their loved ones. And these grave sites are a stark reminder of a closure they may never get.
1: Health authorities in eastern Congo are struggling to contain a rapidly spreading Ebola outbreak, as officials warn that the true scale of infections and deaths is likely far higher than confirmed figures.
2: Health workers in protective equipment carried the body of an Ebola victim out of an isolation tent at a hospital in Bunia on Thursday. Authorities in Eastern Democratic Republic of Congo are struggling to contain the latest outbreak of the deadly virus. Hundreds of cases of Ebola so far identified in an outbreak centered on the DRC are just the top of the iceberg. That's according to Jane Halton, board chair of the Coalition for Epidemic Preparedness Innovations, or CEPI.
3: Now, what we know about icebergs is it's bigger under the water than it is above the water. So I think the WHO is now into the many hundreds of cases and hundreds of deaths. But the truth of the matter is that real numbers will be much bigger than that.
2: The outbreak has been caused by the Bundibugyo strain of Ebola and linked to over 100 deaths and climbing. Experts believe Ebola has been circulating in Congo's Ituri province for 2 months before being detected last week. Unlike with the more common Zaire strain, Bundibugyo has no approved vaccine. Halton warned that developing a safe, effective vaccine within a target time of 100 days would be difficult.
3: Will we achieve 100 days? Possibly it's a big lift.
2: The WHO's Director General has said he's deeply concerned by the scale and the speed of the outbreak. That's partly due to the complexity of tackling an outbreak in conflict-hit eastern Congo. On Thursday, an Ebola case was confirmed in South Kivu province, according to the Rebel Alliance that controls the area. That's hundreds of miles from the outbreak epicenter in North Kivu. The alliance, Fleuve Congo, which includes the Rwanda-backed M23 rebels, said in a statement that the 28-year-old patient had died and been buried safely there. Two cases have also been confirmed in neighbouring Uganda.
1: This biomedical research center in Senegal played a key role in identifying the deadly hantavirus strain linked to a cruise ship outbreak off Cape Verde, highlighting the importance of global laboratory cooperation in containing disease threats.
4: This biomedical research center in Senegal is one of the labs that helped crack the hantavirus outbreak. In early May, a cruise ship became stranded off Cape Verde with passengers suspected of infection with a deadly strain of the virus. The ship had stopped at several remote islands, and the World Health Organization needed answers. A plane with specimens collected from the suspected cases on board landed in Senegal on May 5th. At the Institut Pasteur de Dakar, scientists worked through the night. Within 24 hours, they had produced a partial genome showing the illness affecting the passengers, the Andes strain of hantavirus. That matched findings from labs in South Africa and Switzerland. The WHO announced the findings at a press conference. The role of the West African lab has not previously been described in detail and shows how global research networks can help contain outbreaks. Dr. Moussa Mouazdan is a virologist and head of the sequencing platform at Institut Pasteur.
5: It's crucial to have in different parts of the world the capacity and the capabilities to detect those different pathogens, different threats, to identify the etiologies. I know that the boat was close to South Africa, and NICD did the confirmation. It was close to Cape Verde, and the samples were shipped to Dakar, IPD in Senegal, Institut Pasteur de Dakar in Senegal, and we also be able to make the confirmation, the diagnostic, and the genomic characterization. This is really impactful because it shortened the turnaround time, but it's really important for the clinical case management, but also for the contact tracing. This is really, really key.
4: A few days after the initial tests, laboratories worldwide compared sequences to identify mutations that could affect how the virus behaves. How quickly it could spread was a critical question. Fortunately, no significant mutations were found compared to a 2018 outbreak in Argentina.
5: Now we are continuing to work together with different labs involved to better understand, have a better resolution of what's happened. Because the most important thing now is to know what is the windows of exposition in Latin America, because we are all in Latin America at the moment. I mean, we need to know what is the real source of infection. And this is what is done with collaborators in Chile and Argentina, alongside people from Netherlands, from Switzerland, and from South Africa, among others.
4: Questions remain, including where and when the first infections occurred. Those answers will be key to preventing further spread beyond endemic areas. The hantavirus outbreak has highlighted the role of global laboratory networks, many of which, including the Institut Pasteur, have recently lost funding for pandemic prevention.
1: This was the end of our world news. Now the world of economy and sports.
6: Ziraat Bank is with you all around the world.

0: Asia Pacific trade envoys gathered in China for 2 days of talks on multilateral cooperation, trade imbalances, and supply chain resilience. Trade representatives from members of the Asia Pacific Economic Cooperation Grouping started negotiations on Friday. The event is part of several rounds of meetings ahead of an annual APEC Leaders Summit later this year in Shenzhen. APEC trade volume accounts for half of the global trade. China, Russia, and the U.S. are all APEC members. The APEC trade ministers meeting also closely follows back-to-back visits from U.S. President Trump and Russian President Putin to Beijing in recent weeks.
1: The rougher the seas and the stronger the headwinds, the more we must adhere to seeking common ground while putting aside differences, work together to overcome difficulties, strive to reach more consensus, lead the Asia-Pacific economy through the crisis, and inject confidence into the global economy. This meeting has established four priority areas, all serving the same goal, focusing on the long-term vision of promoting the sustainable development of the Asia-Pacific economy, studying and improving institutional arrangements, and cultivating momentum in emerging sectors. We should jointly expand the pie of the Asia-Pacific economy and, while making the pie bigger, ensure it is distributed fairly to achieve inclusive and mutually beneficial win-win outcomes.
2: The conflict in the Middle East has triggered an unprecedented disruption of energy supplies. This has in turn led to sharp increase in energy prices. At the cutoff date, oil prices were 65% above the pre-conflict levels, while gas prices were 50% higher. EU government debt is also set to rise from 82.8% of GDP last year to 85.3% of GDP in 2027. This is driven by higher primary deficits and less favorable differential between interest rates and economic growth. Overall, GDP growth in the EU is projected to be at 1.1% in 2026 before edging up in 2027 to 1.4%. Growth projections for the euro area have also been revised down to 0.9% in 2026 and 1.2% in 2027. The energy shock is also affecting our public finances. The average deficit in the EU is forecast to rise from 3.1% of GDP in 2025 to 3.5%.

0.5% this year and 3.6% in 2027. This is mainly driven by slower economic growth, rising interest expenditure, and higher defense spending.

Economic activity in the Eurozone shrank at its sharpest rate in more than 2.5 years in May, as a war-driven surge in living costs hammered demand for services and pushed overall input price inflation to its highest in 3.5 years. S&P Global's flash Eurozone composite PMI fell to 47.5 in May from 48.8. That's its lowest since October 2023 and below forecasts. The reading marked the second consecutive month of contraction across the bloc's private sector. A PMI below 50 indicates slowing activity. Overall demand deteriorated sharply. New orders across the private sector fell at their fastest pace in 18 months, and services new business dropped sharply. Factory demand, which has posted a rise in April, swung back into decline. Services activity is the dominant driver of the Eurozone economy and a key gauge of consumer demand. It also contracted at the sharpest pace since 2021, with the flash services PMI falling to 46.4 in April. The European Central Bank left interest rates unchanged last month, but it extensively debated a hike to combat soaring inflation and signalled both on and off the record it may pull the trigger in June. Inflation in the common currency area held at 3% in April, above the ECB's 2% target.

0: business has gone down. So I don't think in these circumstances we would be hiring any more people because the business has gone down and the productivity has gone down, the profitability has gone down, and the export turnover and the domestic turnover, that has gone down significantly. So I don't think under these circumstances we would be hiring people in the near future, unless of course things get reversed and they improve considerably.
1: If I get into an IIT, I get a different set of exposure to the same course compared to when I get into a B or a C category institute, where the point of reference completely changes. So you may be a mechanical engineer, civil engineer, or whosoever. But the knowledge that you carry because you have graduated from category 1 institute will vastly vary compared to somebody who has graduated from a group D or a group C institute. That difference should be mitigated because you are the trained workforce of the country, and therefore the much of a disparity between the trained workforce is not good for the development of the country. There would be a big professional gap

0: Buyurun. Kıymetli bakanlar,
1: esteemed ministers, esteemed representatives of the energy sector, participants,
0: misafirler,
1: our esteemed guests, I'd like to welcome you all with my heart, affection and respect.
0: İstanbul'umuz,
1: and our İstanbul
0: kaynak diplomasisi
1: for its resource diplomacy and also for making a meeting for a second time, they are being hosted in Istanbul. And thanks to this summit, from Europe to Asia, from Africa to Middle East, esteemed representatives of these regions, we are currently hosting them in our country. And in Istanbul Natural Resources Summit, we are really honored to have you in our city and our country.
0: İNRES 2026,
1: İNRES 2026, 2026.

0: I'd like to welcome every one of you. And in this global scenery that is currently changing, the connectivity and collaboration throughout this summit, the panels and the sessions for our countries and for our sector, I hope it will bring lots of new benefits. And for the first time the summit was held last year, to be able to organize for the second time to Ministry of Energy and to Turquoise Media Group, I like to offer my gratitude. Energy, mining, critical minerals and hydrocarbon, together with the, we're able to talk about the threats and opportunities, and also to be able to increase the collaboration between our countries. It will be also contributing a lot to develop our solidarity between our countries. And to all of our participants, for to offer my thanks for all the great things that they're going to share with us. And the energy and demand, supply and demand security in the national to international politics, it is earning more importance. Energy for national defense, for development, for growth, it is solidifying its being a factor of strength. Of course, they will continue to be a strategic resources, and to be able to access those resources and also to be able to supply those resources with less cost and easy to access, it becomes far more important. And with is happening in our region in the recent times, also it shows how important it is to have an energy safety corridor, and also the level that it reached. If you may remember as well, when Russia-Ukraine war started, one of the talks was energy. The supply of energy, natural gas and oil pipelines protection. And at the same time, in the 28th of February, the airstrike started against Iran. What affected which sector was affected a lot was the energy supply and energy trade. The increase in the increase over 50% in oil and petrol was seen, and not just the prices as well, and the problems together with the supply of energy was arising as well. And of course this affected the daily life, the tourism, the manufacturing and the economy. It is continued to damage. And I want to highlight this in your presence. Turkey, with the geographies that have rich resources, and between the countries that need it, it is the strongest bridge. It is a place of passage and a junction. And all of the things that we are currently seeing in the new developments also solidify the position of Turkey like that. And even with all of the provocations, Turkey was able to stay away from the war, and with its behavior and approach that is in the side of peace and harmony, it showed its side as well. And Turkey is one of the main actors of peace and also a safe corridor for trade. And of course, in the short, medium and in long term, we will be able to see it more clearly. And it is also known by you as well. For the energy resources to be used and transport and to be able to make sure they can safely pass through, it has the same value of strategically as much as having the resources yourself. And of course, this it showed Turkey's indispensable on this subject as well. And of course, the steps of our government did is really important as well. When we first came the power, the input to natural gas to Turkey was 90 million cubic meter. Now that number is 965 million cubic meter.
1: Rusya'dan iki.
0: From Russia, two. From Azerbaijan, two. And from Iran, one. A total of five pipelines are currently being supplied to us. And Turkey right now, from 39 countries and more than 50 companies have a strong energy infrastructure, FSRU plans, storing investments, and with the pipelines, Turkey became one of the strongest energy hubs of the world. And with the LNG gas processing, currently it has reached from 261, we are going to develop and grow from 161 million cubic meter to 200 million cubic meter. And as we had said, 2016 National Energy and Mining Program, the drill and search activities. And it could be easily understood that we have changed the paradigm completely. And with the motto of people can only find if they're looking for it. And we have made lots of big investments with our own engineers, with our own ships, with our own equipments. We have done lots of great work in the Blue Homeland. And we were also able to achieve the biggest discovery of the natural gas resources. And as the opposition was criticizing in Sakarya, our daily production is 9.5 million cubic meters. And with that, the millions of our household is able to be keep up and supply through that. Osman Gazi production platform, when it becomes operational in 2026, our daily production had reached, we will be able to make it reach 20 million cubic meter, and we will be able to supply 8 million households through Black Sea. And our second floating production facility is currently on construction as well, and in 2027 when it goes into operation as well, the production in the third phase will reach 45 million cubic meter, and it will be able to supply to 16 to 17 million households will be supplied by our own natural gas. And not just in Black Sea, we have made a history in Gabar. In Şırnak Gabar, the petrol discovery, it was the biggest discovery of petrol in our history of our country for decades. Our regions that were remembered by terrorist attacks and terrorist organizations, now they are remembered by employment, with investments, with energy. The places that were under a threat of terrorism, currently tourism is strengthening, employment is increasing. agriculture is getting better, our farmer, our industry, our business persons, our citizens are smiling.

When the shadow of terrorist organizations are taken out, when these bright areas will continue to broaden, the cities that were seen as a symbol of fear and also terrorism is currently being growing as well. The production that is being done in Gabar for the energy security of Turkey, it creates a great benefits to it and contributes as well. Our petrol manufacturing and production, 44% of it is currently being taken out by our wells in Gabar. And with achieving the goal of Turkey without terrorism, we are going to be writing another story. And for the Turkish or Turkey economy, with its cost has reached $2 trillion, we will be getting rid of a big weight like that, and the resources that were spent for counterterrorism will be used in more useful parts as well. And the winners of all of that, together with the regional citizens living in that area, but also the 86 million people living in this country, an atmosphere where there is no terrorism. For our country, we will be able to see what it means and how it will affect. And after the discovery in Gabar and in Diyarbakir, we have able to find four fields. In 3 years, in 24 wells, we are making preparations to put in operation. And other than that, we have also different preparations are being done as well. We are going to reach a company to able to produce 1 million barrels. And also we are looking for and getting the know-hows and new drill ships to be made, of course. And our

0: Libya.
1: Bunun en somut
0: they are the biggest
1: Somalia açıklarında yürüttüğü
0: evidence to it and the works that we are doing
1: Türkiye'nin
0: in Somali.
1: Yurt dışındaki
0: and also
1: arama sondajı olması hasebiyle
0: for the first time in our history that we were able to make sure a real vessel could be able to use in a different country's sea waters.
1: Ve hava şartları
0: and of course if the climate and the weather conditions are applicable the drill operation will be finished to 6 to 9 months. Our goal is to be able to have sure that when we were when the brother, Somali people that are being fighting to be able to give them a great news and also in Syria in the mining and also in the petrol as well our common work is ongoing right now as well and with integration is to be finalized a new way for approach will be achieved and as Turkey we want this issue to be handled as possible and we are giving necessary stop to Syria and also in the mining area as well a big change is happening and in the world in the diversity of mining mines we are in the ninth place in 2025 our mine exports has reached $6.2 billion
1: bor rezervlerinin %73'üne sahip
0: we have the 73% of the bore mine capacity of the world and also in the bore market we are the leader.
1: Nadir toprak elementlerinde
0: and for the rare earth minerals Eskişehir Beylikova which has been discovered a big reserve also in the rare earth minerals in the global scale it has put us in the Champions League of it and also with the pilot
1: carbonat üretiminde
0: the producing of lithium carbonate we have been able to get our first product and at the same place every year with a 600 ton area and for the new works to be able to construction of new plants are ongoing right now and this should be also be known and as an actual reality as well in this new times where transformation is getting better and the rare minerals just like natural gas and just like petrol they have become important as well and of course with the national defense and also with the security that's how it's going to be achieved and Turkey in this competition is not an observer they will be the playmaker
1: son 23 yılda
0: in the last 23 years
1: bunun altyapısını çok sağlam bir şekilde zaten hazırladık
0: we have made the necessary works on this as well and for the people that not being able to pass the old Turkey we have the we are the currently the fourth country with the deep fleet as well and

0: walk determinedly, and we did not stop for people that wanted to stop the Turkey on its path, and we have achieved a historical success in the subject of energy as well.
1: İnşallah.
0: And we hope that in energy, in mining, and also in the natural resources, we will also going to bring it to our country. And for that to happen in the land, in the sea, in the areas that is currently under rule, how many resources we have, we will process them. And also with the development and the growth of Turkey, we will be making sure that it will have the power of as a locomotive as well, and I have to underline this, just like it is working in the energy sector, the full independence is an important, a red apple of our country, may I say. And Turkey is moving towards that goal, and we are going to make sure nothing is going to stop us, and may Allah protect us and help us and bless us on this path. And with those feelings, this second Istanbul Natural Resources Summit for our country, for our region, for all of humanity, I will hope it will be beneficial. And I like to thank all of our friend countries that is contributing, and also the people making sure to organize this. I thank them very much. I leave you all with my heart, affection and respect.
2: Sayın Cumhurbaşkanımıza zirvemize teşrifleri ve kıymetli hitapları için çok teşekkür ediyoruz. 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Bir hediye takdimimiz olacak.

0: The United States and Iran are still at an impasse on Thursday over key issues, including the control of the Strait of Hormuz and Tehran's enriched uranium stockpile. That's despite Secretary of State Marco Rubio saying there have been some good signs in talks. But Iran is standing firm. Senior Iranian sources told Reuters its leadership had ordered the uranium stockpile to stay inside the country. U.S. President Donald Trump said on Thursday that they are determined to eventually recover Iran's uranium stockpile, which Washington fears could be used for a nuclear weapon.
1: No, we get the highly enriched. We will get it. We don't need it. We don't want it. We'll probably destroy it after we get it, but we're not going to let them have it.
0: Tehran says its stockpile is intended purely for peaceful purposes. Iran said it aimed to reopen the strait to friendly countries that abide by its terms, and that could potentially include fees, a move that Trump rejects.
1: Well, we want it open. We want it free. We don't want tolls. It's international. It's an international waterway. They're not charging tolls.
0: Some ships are managing to transit the strait, but only a trickle compared to daily passages before the war. Oil prices have swung in volatile trading on Thursday as uncertainty over a deal persists. The International Energy Agency says the conflict has triggered the world's worst energy shock. It also warned that the market would potentially enter a red zone during peak summer demand. Diplomatic efforts are ongoing, with Pakistan stepping in as a mediator. But progress has been slow since a fragile ceasefire took hold 6 weeks ago. Trump has said he is ready to resume strikes on Iran if he does not get the right

0: Right answers from Iran's leadership. For its part, Iran's Foreign Minister Abbas Araghchi says they are prepared for both diplomacy and conflict.
1: Should it become necessary, should the interests of the state dictate that we prepare ourselves in the field of diplomacy, of discussion, of negotiation, then we will prepare ourselves, but with strength, the same strength with which the armed forces prepare themselves in defense of the country.
2: An Iranian mother whose two sons were killed in a February strike on a school in the southern city of Minab recounted the moment her family realized the children had not survived the attack. The attack occurred on February 28th, the opening day of the conflict between Iran, the United States, and Israel, and Iranian officials said that more than 175 children and teachers were killed in the strike. The strike on the Minab school has become one of the deadliest and most controversial incidents of the conflict, drawing international scrutiny and renewed criticism over civilian casualties. Families of victims and Iranian officials continue demanding accountability as investigations into the attack remain ongoing months after the bombing.
3: The risk is that the deteriorating status quo becomes permanent, a divided Gaza.
4: Speaking to the UN Security Council on Thursday, the Board of Peace's lead envoy for Gaza, Nikolai Miladinov, warned that the enclave's current division could become permanent. That could leave more than 2 million people crowded into less than half its territory, unless a ceasefire takes hold.
3: Those people are likely to remain trapped in the rubble, dependent on aid, with no meaningful reconstruction, because reconstruction financing will not follow where weapons have not been laid down. No investment, no movement, no horizon. And the result? Another generation of children growing up in tents, in fear, with despair as the most rational thing for them to feel. No security for Israel, and no viable pathway to Palestinian self-determination.
4: U.S. President Donald Trump set up the Board of Peace to oversee his ambitious plan to end Israel's two-year war in Gaza and rebuild the shattered territory. But its implementation has stalled. Hamas refuses to lay down arms, and Israel maintains troops in a large swath of Gaza, representing around 60% of the enclave. Even before the war, the territory was one of the most densely populated places in the world. Miladinov's report to the New York body said that Hamas's refusal to hand over weapons and relinquish control was the principal obstacle to implementation. He also recognized continuing Israeli ceasefire violations and killings while acknowledging a funding gap. A spokesperson for Hamas said the remarks were a, quote, attempt to create justifications for the occupation's escalation against the people of the Gaza Strip and for tightening the siege imposed on them. Aid groups say humanitarian supplies into Gaza remain constrained despite guarantees of increased assistance under the ceasefire.
5: In western Gaza City, the suffering of the family of Ahmad Hamouda, displaced from the northern town of Jabalia, reflects the forced transition from stability to prolonged displacement. The family is now enduring its fourth displacement, living in a tent so low that those inside cannot even stand upright. More than 2.5 years after the outbreak of the October 2023 war in the Gaza Strip, the fabric tents scattered across the enclave are no longer merely temporary shelters for the displaced. They have become a prolonged daily way of life for hundreds of thousands of Palestinians amid the collapse of infrastructure and the absence of any clear prospect of returning to destroyed homes. Hamouda recalls her former life with deep regret, saying she once lived in a five-story house equipped with all the essentials of normal life, with apartments prepared for her sons before the house was destroyed.
0: We had a five-story

0: very house. We had prepared an apartment for each of my sons so we could marry them off. All of that was destroyed during the war. I swear, we used to live like kings in our home. We had two kitchens, several bathrooms, more than one bedroom, and beds. We had everything. A refrigerator, a washing machine, a television screen, everything. We lived a life of comfort, and suddenly our entire life was overturned. Everything changed completely, turned upside down. Now we are living in tents, and this is our fourth displacement. We have been living in the streets for 3 years now.
1: UN organizations have warned that overcrowding and the breakdown of infrastructure are worsening health risks. UN Women has also noted that the burdens of caregiving, securing food, and providing protection have doubled for mothers in an environment that lacks safety. The extended impact of tent life is not limited to material and health conditions. It also dismantles privacy and reshapes family relationships.
0: I do not know what to say. We can no longer bear it. No matter how much I describe it, you will not be able to imagine the nature of the life we are living. Look at the toilet here. See how the pit fills up and the waste overflows. Even sanitation services are not available. No one asks about us in the first place. I swear, no one asks about us.
1: As the sun sets each day over the tent encampment west of Gaza City, Ahmad Hamouda's words capture the reality of thousands of families whose lives have become an open-ended wait. Although large-scale military operations have stopped, United Nations agencies say the current deteriorated reality does not allow for the safe return of residents, particularly to the northern and eastern parts of the Strip and to the city of Rafah in the south. UN data indicates that the overwhelming majority of the population remains confined to less than half of Gaza's total area, where entire families live in tents or damaged buildings that lack the most basic conditions for life. A 23-year-old Palestinian woman, Fatma Al-Muani, was killed in an Israeli attack on Deir al-Bala in the central Gaza Strip, in what was described as a violation of the ceasefire. The body of Al-Muani, a university student, was taken from Al-Aqsa Martyrs Hospital in the city for burial. Her family and relatives bid farewell to the young woman in tears during the funeral. Despite the ceasefire that came into effect on October 10, 2025, the Israeli army reportedly continues to carry out daily attacks on the Gaza Strip. According to official figures, 883 Palestinians have been killed and more than 2,600 injured in Israeli attacks since the ceasefire began. Since October 2023, the total death toll from Israeli attacks on the Gaza Strip has reportedly risen to 72,775, with 172,750 people injured. Palestinians held a funeral ceremony in the southern Gaza Strip city of Khan Yunis for truck drivers Mahmoud Awad and Mohammed Al-Hile, who were killed by Israeli gunfire. It was reported that the two Palestinian drivers were killed 2 days earlier while transporting commercial goods from the Karem Abu Salem border crossing in the city of Rafah when Israeli soldiers opened fire on them. The bodies were reportedly brought to the morgue of Nasser Hospital in Khan Yunis as part of coordination efforts between the Palestinian Red Crescent and the Israeli side. A relative of Mahmoud Awad, Ramzi Afane, told an AA correspondent that the drivers were directly targeted shortly after entering through the border crossing. Afane stated that no medical assistance was provided to the wounded and said bullet marks were found on the bodies. He added that despite the commercial transportation activities being carried out under international coordination, the Palestinian drivers were still targeted. Jihad Islam, vice president of the Land Transport Companies Association and head of Islam Company, said the deceased drivers had been working to support their families and were operating under the World Food Program. Islam stated that the drivers

0: movements were carried out under coordination, and that the Israeli side had been informed of these arrangements. He explained that after the first truck broke down, coordination was established with the Israeli side for a second vehicle, but the drivers came under fire while trying to tow the truck. Islam said they had tried for nearly 2 days to learn the fate of the drivers and remained in constant contact with international organizations and the WFP. But in the end, only the bodies were returned to them. Under the coordination of the World Health Organization, 77 Palestinians were evacuated from the Gaza Strip through the Rafah border crossing to receive urgent medical treatment abroad. The group included 28 patients and injured individuals who were unable to access adequate health care in Gaza due to the ongoing blockade and conflict, along with 49 companions accompanying them. The evacuees were first gathered at a medical facility operated by the Palestine Red Crescent Society in Khan Yunis before being transported by ambulances and buses toward the Rafah crossing under strict and limited permission arrangements described as being based on security conditions. In a separate but related development, 72 Palestinian patients, injured individuals, and companions who had previously crossed into Egypt through the Rafah border crossing for medical treatment have now returned to the Gaza Strip. The crossing, which had remained closed for an extended period before being reopened in a limited capacity, allowed their return after treatment abroad. Upon arrival, they were transported by ambulances and buses to Nasser Hospital in Khan Yunis in southern Gaza, where emotional scenes unfolded as families reunited with their loved ones after long periods of separation, with many embracing and expressing relief and joy. The Rafah border crossing, Gaza's only direct link to the outside world, continues to operate under severe restrictions and intermittent closures imposed by Israeli authorities. Despite the ceasefire that came into effect on October 10, 2025, access through the crossing has remained tightly controlled, with frequent limitations affecting both the entry and exit of patients, aid cases, and civilians in need of medical evacuation. The United Nations said on Thursday that Israeli settlers carried out at least 49 attacks between May 12th and May 18th that caused casualties or property damage, citing figures documented by the UN Office for the Coordination of Humanitarian Affairs. UN spokesperson Stefan Dujarric said the incidents included a rise in arson attacks targeting homes, farmland, vehicles, and a mosque. He said the latest figures brought the number of settler attacks causing casualties or property damage this year to more than 870 across over 220 communities.
1: In just 1 week, between the 12th and the 18th of May, OCHA documented at least 49 attacks by Israeli settlers that caused casualties or damage, including a rise in arson attacks against homes, farmland, vehicles, and a mosque. With this, over 870 settler attacks across more than 220 communities have caused casualties or property damage this year alone.
0: The West Bank is among the territories that Palestinians seek for an independent state. Israel cites historical and biblical ties to the land, as well as security needs. Israeli Prime Minister Benjamin Netanyahu's government, which staunchly opposes the establishment of a Palestinian state, has been accelerating settlement building, while a rise in attacks by settlers on Palestinians has drawn international alarm. The United Nations and most countries deem Israel's settlements on West Bank land, captured in the 1967 war, illegal, a view that Israel disputes.

0: first of all, there's growing anger across the European Union in respect of the behaviour of Israel. As I said earlier, in terms of the most recent egregious behaviour and appalling and disgusting behaviour has been the treatment of those on the flotilla. First of all, they were abducted in international waters. The way they have been treated in captivity is unacceptable. And then the behaviour of a government minister from Israel has been absolutely shocking and has shocked the world. But add to that, which far worse in our view, is the failure to fulfil phase one of the peace agreement in terms of getting really significant volumes of humanitarian aid into Gaza, and then the continuing violent elimination and displacement of Palestinians from the homeland on the West Bank. And then you add what's happening in the Lebanon in terms of displacement, in terms of reckless behaviour in respect of UNIFIL troops. And all of that really, I think, has angered a lot of European countries.
1: Hundreds of international activists arrived in Turkey after being deported by Israel following the interception of the global Sumud flotilla, describing harsh treatment and violence during their detention. The activists had joined a humanitarian mission attempting to reach Gaza by sea in defiance of Israel's blockade on the Palestinian enclave.
2: This barbaric, cruel regime must be disbanded. The United States and Germany are funding it 100% with the backing of England, France, and all the Western governments, who are a white menace spreading pestilence and violence wherever they go.
1: Supporters carrying Palestinian flags gathered at Istanbul Airport to welcome the arrivals, many of whom appeared exhausted and showed visible signs of injuries after days in Israeli custody.
3: Well, we've experienced a really dystopic kind of version of Israel here that you hear and read about in the news, but to actually experience it first time is a very different thing altogether. Like, we've been beaten, tortured, systematically, you know, dehumanized, and you know, we've just had a little taste of what the Palestinians go through every day, you know, some for years in detention.
1: The incident sparked international outrage after Israeli National Security Minister Itamar Ben-Gvir released footage mocking detained activists, prompting criticism from governments across Europe and beyond.
4: We were taken to a prison boat, three of them, I'm pretty sure. In one of the prison boats, 35 people suffered fractures to their ribs. People said there was at least 12 sexual assaults that took place. People were tased. Me personally, I was kept in cuffs where I can't feel my hands anymore. I was kicked in the ribs multiple times.
1: Human rights advocates and legal groups said that Israel is violating international law by intercepting the flotilla and detaining civilians participating in a humanitarian mission aimed at drawing attention to conditions in Gaza.
5: They treated them like we are under the animal. We have lots of things, reason to hate them, really. We spend 5 days with them.

0: Instead of the high-level talks, which form part of preparations for the Alliance Summit scheduled to be held in Ankara in July. The meeting brought together senior diplomats from across the alliance at a time of heightened security concerns linked to the war in Ukraine and broader geopolitical tensions in Europe and the Middle East. Defense spending and burden sharing within the alliance remained among the key issues on the agenda as NATO members continue pushing to strengthen military readiness across Europe. The gathering in Sweden also focused on long-term military and political support for Ukraine amid the ongoing conflict with Russia.
1: Important meeting of
0: Turkey's participation in the meeting comes ahead of the NATO summit in Ankara, where alliance leaders are expected to address regional security, defense cooperation, and future strategic priorities.
1: Listen to the Foreign Minister of Sweden. Excuse me.
2: The United States will deploy an additional 5,000 U.S. soldiers to Poland, U.S. President Donald Trump confirmed with a post on his social media on Thursday. Poland last week denied reports that it would be affected by a halt to the deployment of a combat brigade of more than 4,000 U.S. troops to Europe. Polish Defense Minister Władysław Kosiniak-Kamysz said the number of U.S. soldiers in Poland would not be reduced, adding that Poland was continuing efforts to increase the U.S. troop presence. About 3 weeks ago, U.S. Defense Secretary Pete Hegseth ordered the withdrawal of about 5,000 U.S. troops from Germany. Poland subsequently reaffirmed its willingness to host more U.S. troops. As of mid-May, around 7,400 U.S. soldiers were stationed in Poland, according to U.S. military sources.
3: I want to thank President Trump for his announcement that the rotation, the presence of American troops in Poland will be maintained more or less at previous levels. I want to thank the President and everybody who contributed to this decision, our friends in Congress, Ambassadors Whitaker and Rose in NATO and Poland, and of course all the Polish officials that have contributed. I think Poland's reputation as a country that takes defense seriously also helps.
2: On the same day, the U.S. State Department said that it has approved a possible $108.1 million sale of equipment to Ukraine to sustain the Hawk missile system. The State Department said the proposed sale supports U.S. foreign policy and national security objectives by improving the security of Ukraine, which it described as a partner contributing to political and economic stability in Europe. It said the package would enhance Ukraine's ability to meet current and future threats by strengthening its integrated air defense capabilities for self-defense and regional security missions.
4: And welcome to the announcement. Our military commanders are working through all the details, but of course I welcome it. But let's be clear. The trajectory we are on, which is a stronger Europe and a stronger NATO, making sure we will, over time, step by step, be less reliant on one ally only, as we have been for so long, which is the United States. So that also for them, they have the possibility and the option to pivot more towards other priorities, which are also in our interest, will continue. But of course, I very much welcome the announcement yesterday. When you zoom out, you clearly see the trajectory. And the trajectory is that European allies are spending more. I've mentioned yesterday again the German example, but I could mention the Dutch example, the Polish example, so many examples in Europe. Sweden, where we are today, already reaching the 5%, including the 3.5% core defense spending by 2030, 5 years ahead of schedule. And this is necessary not only to equalize what we are spending with the United States, but also to make sure that we have what we need to deter and defend against our adversaries, including our long-term threat, which is Russia. And the U.S. will play a key role in Europe when it comes to the nuclear, but also when it comes to the conventional. But what you will be seeing over the coming time is a step-by-step process where the Europeans step up more, which is really important. The Americans acknowledge this.

0: Ukrainian mayors tore a huge cave beneath Helsinki, drawing inspiration from a bedrock shelter built to hold 6,000 people. They are among around 800 foreign delegations who have visited the Merihaka civil shelter, the biggest of Finland's dual-use shelters. Such projects have become a window shop for Finnish companies looking to export to buyers concerned about the war in Ukraine and, increasingly, the conflict with Iran. At over 2.5 million cubic feet, it is roughly the volume of a seven-story office building. It was built in 2003 and has sports pitches, a gym, and a children's playground 80 feet underground that are in daily use. Tatiana Grunska is deputy head of Ukraine's Balaklia City military administration.
1: We already have an underground school. It's under construction, and we plan to build more, but we don't have a sports complex. We have over 10,000 sports participants. We have boxing, track and field, and soccer.
0: Should it be needed in an emergency, Helsinki's shelter can be converted with stores of bunk beds, water tanks, and portable toilets within 72 hours. Such projects are testament to Finland's painful history with neighbouring Russia during World War II, explains Pauliina Eskola, head of the rescue department in Finland's Interior Ministry.
2: Well, we have been building the shelter since 1930s originally. Nowadays, it is said in the legislation that if an apartment building, for example, exceeds 1,200 square metres, then it should be a shelter.
0: With that requirement, Finnish companies are skilled in their construction and upkeep. That includes fitting and maintaining radiation-proof doors, ventilation equipment, emergency power, as well as communication and sewerage networks. Finland's security and defense exports stood at tens of billions of dollars, said Resilience Center Finland, an exports body established in March. Shelter sales amounted to about $14 million, it said, with significant growth potential. At the entrance of another of Finland's 50,000 shelters, Juha Simola, the CEO of Finnish Temet Group, was showing shelter technology to visitors from Saudi Aramco. He had also had interest from elsewhere in the Gulf during the war in Iran.
3: There were a quite big hit in Abu Dhabi, and I got a phone call from there that please come quickly and let's start to think about how to proceed to things over there.
0: He said his company was building a factory in the United Arab Emirates, which he said was planning to construct hundreds of shelters. Temet, which has been in the business for 70 years, hopes to book 80% of its sales from exports over the coming years.
4: I'm not going to comment on military matters or national security threats directly linked to the United States in specificity. Here's what I can tell you. Cuba not only has weapons that they've acquired from Russia and China over the years, but they also host Russia and Chinese intelligence presence in their country, not far from where we're standing right now. So Cuba has always posed a national security threat to the United States. They, by the way, have been one of the leading sponsors of terrorism in the entire region. Our preference in Cuba and anywhere in the world is a negotiated diplomatic settlement, okay? And that's what I would say to you. The president always has the option to do whatever it takes to support and protect the national interest and national security of the United States. He has the option to do that if there's a threat to the national security of the United States. And he has shown his willingness to do that when he identifies such a threat. That said, our preference is always a diplomatic solution, always. A negotiated agreement. That's always our preference. But to answer your question, if there's a threat to the national security of the United States, the president not just has the right, he has the obligation to address that national security threat.
5: We're in a public square in Omdurman. As you can see, it's tradition for kids to come and play football as the sun sets. But a terrible reminder of the war is just beside them. Behind me, a small improvised gravesite where around 20 or so bodies were buried during the war. This site has become common throughout the capital. During the height of the war between the Sudanese army and the paramilitary group, the Rapid Support Forces, people were not allowed to move between places because of intense fighting and intimidation by the RSF, forcing people to bury their loved ones anywhere they could, from this public square to the front of their homes. The city is littered with these kinds of improvised graves. Forensic pathologists say they've retrieved 28,000 out of 50,000 grave sites around Khartoum State. For the families, after years of war, there's finally some closure. But for thousands of others, the fate of their loved ones is still unknown. Their families continue their search for years, going from prisons to morgues to hospitals, hoping for just a sign from their loved ones. And these grave sites are a stark reminder of a closure they may never get.
6: Health workers in protective equipment carried the body of an Ebola victim out of an isolation tent at a hospital in Bunia on Thursday. Authorities in Eastern Democratic Republic of Congo are struggling to contain the latest outbreak of the deadly virus. Hundreds of cases of Ebola so far identified in an outbreak centred on the DRC are just the top of the iceberg. That's according to Jane Halton, board chair of the Coalition for Epidemic Preparedness Innovations, or CEPI.
7: Now, what we know about icebergs is it's bigger under the water than it is above the water. So I think the WHO is now into the many hundreds of cases and hundreds of deaths. But the truth of the matter is that real numbers will be much bigger than that.
6: The outbreak has been caused by the Bundibugyo strain of Ebola and linked to over 100 deaths and climbing. Experts believe Ebola has been circulating in Congo's Ituri province for 2 months before being detected last week. Unlike with the more common Zaire strain, Bundibugyo has no approved vaccine. Halton warned that developing a safe, effective vaccine within a target time of 100 days would be difficult.
7: Will we achieve 100 days? Possibly it's a big lift.
6: The WHO's Director General has said he's deeply concerned by the scale and the speed of the outbreak. That's partly due to the complexity of tackling an outbreak in conflict-hit eastern Congo. On Thursday, an Ebola case was confirmed in South Kivu province, according to the Rebel Alliance that controls the area. That's hundreds of miles from the outbreak epicentre in North Kivu. The alliance, Fleuve Congo, which includes the Rwanda-backed M23 rebels, said in a statement that the 28-year-old patient had died and been buried safely there. Two cases have also been confirmed in neighbouring Uganda.
8: This biomedical research center in Senegal is one of the labs that helped crack the hantavirus outbreak. In early May, a cruise ship became stranded off Cape Verde with passengers suspected of infection with a deadly strain of the virus. The ship had stopped at several remote islands, and the World Health Organization needed answers. A plane with specimens collected from the suspected cases on board landed in Senegal on May 5th. At the Institut Pasteur de Dakar, scientists worked through the night. Within 24 hours, they had produced a partial genome showing the illness affecting the passengers, the Andes strain of hantavirus. That matched findings from labs in South Africa and Switzerland. The WHO announced the findings at a press conference. The role of the West African lab has not previously been described in detail and shows how global research networks can help contain outbreaks. Dr. Moussa Mouazdane is a virologist and head of the sequencing platform at Institut Pasteur.
9: It's crucial to have in different parts of the world the capacity and the capabilities to detect those different pathogens, different threats, to identify the etiologies. I know that the boat was close to South Africa, and NICD did the confirmation. It was close to Cape Verde, and the samples were shipped to Dakar, IPD in Senegal, Institut Pasteur de Dakar in Senegal, and we also be able to make the confirmation, the diagnostic, and the genomic characterization. This is really impactful because it shortened the turnaround time, but it's really important for the clinical case management, but also for the contact tracing. This is really, really key.
8: A few days after the initial tests, laboratories worldwide compared sequences to identify mutations that could affect how the virus behaves. How quickly it could spread was a critical question. Fortunately, no significant mutations were found compared to a 2018 outbreak in Argentina.
9: Now we are continuing to work together with different labs involved to better understand, have a better resolution of what's happened. Because the most important thing now is to know what is the windows of exposition in Latin America, because we are all in Latin America.

0: the moment. I mean, we need to know what is the real source of infection. This is what is done with collaborators in Chile and Argentina, alongside people from Netherlands, from Switzerland, and from South Africa, among others.
1: Questions remain, including where and when the first infections occurred. Those answers will be key to preventing further spread beyond endemic areas. The hantavirus outbreak has highlighted the role of global laboratory networks, many of which, including the Institut Pasteur, have recently lost funding for pandemic prevention. A Paris appeals court has found Airbus and Air France guilty of corporate manslaughter over a 2009 plane crash. An Airbus A330 vanished in darkness during an Atlantic storm en route from Rio de Janeiro to Paris. The incident killed 228 passengers and crew in France's worst air disaster. This verdict is the latest milestone in a 17-year legal battle between two of France's major aviation companies and the relatives of the mainly French, Brazilian and German victims. It comes 3 years after the companies were acquitted in a lower court. The appeals court ordered them each to pay the maximum fine for corporate manslaughter of $261,720. The company's fines, minor in relation to their revenues, have been widely dismissed as a token penalty. But family groups have said a conviction would represent a formal recognition of their plight. The plane's black boxes were discovered 2 years after the crash, revealing the crew had caused the passenger jet to stall after mishandling an issue with sensors. Prosecutors focused their attention on alleged failures inside both the plane maker and airline. Those included poor training and failing to follow up on earlier incidents. French lawyers have predicted further appeals to the country's highest court, but the trial was seen as a cathartic moment for relatives and a step towards resolution after decades of conflict within the French aviation industry over the cause of the crash.
2: Zirard Bank is with you all around the world.

0: Asia-Pacific trade envoys gathered in China for 2 days of talks on multilateral cooperation, trade imbalances, and supply chain resilience. Trade representatives from members of the Asia-Pacific Economic Cooperation Grouping started negotiations on Friday. The event is part of several rounds of meetings ahead of an annual APEC Leaders Summit later this year in Shenzhen. APEC's trade volume accounts for half of the global trade. China, Russia, and the U.S. are all APEC members. The APEC trade ministers' meeting also closely follows back-to-back visits from U.S. President Trump and Russian President Putin to Beijing in recent weeks.
1: The rougher the seas and the stronger the headwinds, the more we must adhere to seeking common ground while putting aside differences, work together to overcome difficulties, strive to reach more consensus, lead the Asia-Pacific economy through the crisis, and inject confidence into the global economy. This meeting has established four priority areas, all serving the same goal, focusing on the long-term vision of promoting the sustainable development of the Asia-Pacific economy, studying and improving institutional arrangements, and cultivating momentum in emerging sectors. We should jointly expand the pie of the Asia-Pacific economy and, while making the pie bigger, ensure it is distributed fairly to achieve inclusive and mutually beneficial win-win outcomes.
2: The conflict in the Middle East has triggered an unprecedented disruption of energy supplies. This has in turn led to sharp increase in energy prices. At the cutoff date, oil prices were 65% above the pre-conflict levels, while gas prices were 50% higher. EU government debt is also set to rise from 82.8% of GDP last year to 85.3% of GDP in 2027. This is driven by higher primary deficits and less favorable differential between interest rates and economic growth. Overall, GDP growth in the EU is projected to be at 1.1% in 2026 before edging up in 2027 to 1.4%. Growth projections for the euro area have also been revised down to 0.9% in 2026 and 1.2% in 2027. The energy shock is also affecting our public finances. The average deficit in the EU is forecast to rise from 3.1% of GDP in 2025 to 3.5% this year and 3.6% in 2027. This is mainly driven by slower economic growth, rising interest expenditure, and higher defense spending.
3: Economic activity in the Eurozone shrank at its sharpest rate in more than 2.5 years in May, as a war-driven surge in living costs hammered demand for services and pushed overall input price inflation to its highest in 3.5 years. S&P Global's flash Eurozone composite PMI fell to 47.5 in May from 48.8. That's its lowest since October 2023 and below forecasts. The reading marked the second consecutive month of contraction across the bloc's private sector. A PMI below 50 indicates slowing activity. Overall demand deteriorated sharply. New orders across the private sector fell at their fastest pace in 18 months, and services new business dropped sharply. Factory demand, which has posted a rise in April, swung back into decline. Services activity is the dominant driver of the Eurozone economy and a key gauge of consumer demand. It also contracted at the sharpest pace since 2021, with the flash services PMI falling to 46.4 in April. The European Central Bank left interest rates unchanged last month, but it extensively debated a hike to combat soaring inflation and signalled both on and off the record it may pull the trigger in June. Inflation in the common currency area held at 3% in April, above the ECB's 2% target.
4: rates have gone down. So I don't think in these circumstances we would be hiring any more people because the business has gone down and the productivity has gone down, the profitability has gone down, and the export turnover and the domestic turnover, that has gone down significantly. So I don't think under these circumstances we would be hiring people in the near future, unless of course things get reversed and they improve considerably.
5: If I get into an IIT, I get a different set of exposure to the same course compared to when I get into a B or a C category institute, where the point of reference completely changes. So you may be a mechanical engineer, civil engineer, or whosoever. But the knowledge that you carry because you have graduated from category 1 institute will vastly vary compared to somebody who has graduated from a group B or a group C institute. That difference should be mitigated because you are the trained workforce of the country, and therefore the much of a disparity between the trained workforce is not good for the development of the country. There would be a big professional gap.
6: Captain Chris Welch is catching fewer lobsters this spring because of spiking oil prices.
7: Whereas in the past you might haul 4 or 5 days a week, we're hauling 3 or 4. We're letting the lobsters crawl into the traps a little bit longer, let the bait fish longer, and a few less trips a week equals less fuel burn.
6: Fuel is a leading expense for fishing fleets, which might require tens of thousands of gallons to fill their boats. The U.S.-Israeli war on Iran has driven up those costs.
7: Currently, the diesel prices are the highest I remember them in the last 2 or 3 years, maybe 4 years. It cuts into your profitability at the end of the day.
6: Welch is one of many fishermen around the world spending more time at dock this spring. That's according

0: according to Reuters interviews with a half dozen U.S. fishermen and fishing groups and others globally. The average price of a gallon of diesel hit $5.65 this week, up from $3.55 a year ago, and near a record high set in 2022, according to AAA's Fuel Prices Monitor. The pain is being felt from Maine's rocky coast to South Korea and the Netherlands. The United Nations Food and Agriculture Organization said past fuel price spikes haven't had much impact on the global fish catch. But if the elevated costs stick around, the group says pressure on the sector could intensify. The U.S. commercial fishing industry has been courted by President Donald Trump as a political constituency, but rising fuel prices, already a major concern for consumers and businesses, could pose a vulnerability for Trump's Republican Party in the November midterm elections. And Welch says it's not just fuel.
1: So last year this time, we were spending around 65 cents a pound for bait. Currently, the last I knew was around 85 cents a pound. The profitability has changed by the cost of our products that we have to use, whether it be fuel, bait, the cost of traps, the cost of any type of mechanical fixes for our boats.
0: Welch says it remained unclear how Maine's reduced seafood catch might affect local lobster prices this summer when swarms of vacationers hit the state.
1: We go out and catch as many lobsters as we can, and at the end of the day, if you're making money, that's the goal. But there are days that you may go and not turn a profit.
2: Zeraat Bank is with you all around the world.

0: Al Nassr are champions of Saudi Arabia after beating Damac 4-1 at home in Riyadh on Thursday. The Yellows finished 2 points ahead of arch rivals Al Hilal to win their first title since 2019, their 11th title overall. They finished on 86 points. Sadio Mane, Kingsley Coman, and Cristiano Ronaldo with 2 goals all scored to give victory to Al Nassr. Al Nassr broke the deadlock in the 34th minute when Mane rose to meet a Joao Felix corner, powering a header past the keeper. The lead was extended in the 52nd minute when Coman weaved past the defense before unleashing a fierce left-footed strike from outside the area that found the bottom corner. Morlaye Sylla scored from the spot for the visitors who were relegated from the top division. Ronaldo restored the 2-goal cushion 5 minutes later, curling a sublime free kick into the net to make it 3-1. The Portuguese superstar put the result beyond doubt in the 81st minute. He pounced on a loose ball after the Damac defense failed to clear a cross, smashing a powerful shot into the top corner to seal the victory and the championship. This is Cristiano Ronaldo's first major trophy with the club since joining in 2023.
1: If you're a casual visitor to the World Cup from around the world, I think there's a very low risk that you would be at risk of Ebola. I think it's very, very unlikely. Ebola's never really caused transmission in high-income country settings. Where there have been very occasional cases, like in Texas in 2014, a couple of nurses who had contact with a patient were affected. It didn't spread beyond then. And that's because it's not airborne. So you have to have direct contact, normally direct contact with someone who's quite sick. And there's normally very good contact tracing. So if there is a case, it's found very quickly. I think they'll also see quite a lot of more screening and public health preparedness and probably more concern amongst fans. And so you'll have to have more messaging. So it's going to have an impact, even though it's very unlikely to cause any cases. It's going to have an impact to things like queues at airports and screening. And that's going to, you know, that's going to slow things down. It's going to add a little extra stress. It's going to cost money to the US to try and organize. And a lot of people have pointed out that a lot of the cuts the US has made in the last couple of years to global health, well, now they're having to spend their money twice over in Houston where the DRC is going to be playing. So there's various pieces to this, but the short piece is it's unlikely to cause a kind of health risk to fans.
2: John on the Cavs getting back.

0: defense.
1: The New York Knicks used an explosive third quarter to beat the Cleveland Cavaliers 109-93 on Thursday and take a 2-0 lead in the NBA Eastern Conference Finals. Josh Hart led the Knicks with a career playoff high 26 points, drilling 5 of New York's 13 three-pointers. New York star Jalen Brunson, who spearheaded the Knicks' stunning comeback from a 22-point fourth-quarter deficit in a Game 1 overtime win, scored just 2 points in the first half but finished with 19. He also handed out a career playoff-high 14 of the Knicks' 32 assists. Hart dished out 7 assists himself, as well as punishing the Cavaliers when they left him open from long range. Mikal Bridges scored 19 points. Karl Anthony Towns added 18 points and 13 rebounds. And with another win at Madison Square Garden, the Knicks took control in the best of 7 series before it shifts to Cleveland for games 3 and 4 on Saturday and Monday. Donovan Mitchell scored 26 points, and James Harden added 18 for the Cavs, who cut an 18-point third-quarter deficit to 7 early in the fourth quarter, only for the Knicks to surge away again. The Cavs head home knowing they face a virtual must-win in Game 3. Since no NBA team has rallied from a 3-0 deficit to win a playoff series, the winner of the series will take on either the defending champion Oklahoma City Thunder or the San Antonio Spurs in the NBA Finals.
2: Sponsored by Halkbank.

0: following the U.S.-Israeli war on Iran, efforts to secure a lasting peace remain fraught with deep mistrust and unresolved disputes. Tehran is refusing to send its enriched uranium stockpile abroad despite growing pressure from Washington, while President Donald Trump insists the United States will never allow Iran to retain material that could be used for a nuclear weapon. Simultaneously, tensions are also growing on Israel's northern front, where senior Israeli military commanders are openly questioning the purpose of operations in southern Lebanon as casualties mount and a repeatedly extended ceasefire appears increasingly fragile. Joining me today to discuss the latest developments in Iran and Lebanon is Dr. Nurhan Elbeya, a consultant for the UNDP and professor at the Istanbul Aydın University.
1: The United States and Iran are still at an impasse on Thursday over key issues, including the control of the Strait of Hormuz and Tehran's enriched uranium stockpile. That's despite Secretary of State Marco Rubio saying there have been some good signs in talks. But Iran is standing firm. Senior Iranian sources told Reuters its leadership had ordered the uranium stockpile to stay inside the country. U.S. President Donald Trump said on Thursday that they are determined to eventually recover Iran's uranium stockpile, which Washington fears could be used for a nuclear weapon.
2: No, we get the highly enriched. We will get it. We don't need it. We don't want it. We'll probably destroy it after we get it, but we're not going to let them have it.
1: Tehran says its stockpile is intended purely for peaceful purposes. Iran said it aimed to reopen the strait to friendly countries that abide by its terms, and that could potentially include fees. A move that Trump rejects.
2: Well, we want it open. We want it free. We don't want tolls. It's international. It's an international waterway. They're not charging tolls.
1: Some ships are managing to transit the strait, but only a trickle compared to daily passages before the war. Oil prices have swung in volatile trading on Thursday as uncertainty over a deal persists. The International Energy Agency says the conflict has triggered the world's worst energy shock. It also warned that the market would potentially enter a red zone during peak summer demand. Diplomatic efforts are ongoing, with Pakistan stepping in as a mediator. But progress has been slow since a fragile ceasefire took hold 6 weeks ago. Trump has said he is ready to resume strikes on Iran if he does not get the right answers from Iran's leadership. For its part, Iran's Foreign Minister Abbas Araghchi says they are prepared for both diplomacy and conflict.
3: Should it become necessary, should the interests of the state dictate that we prepare ourselves in the field of diplomacy, of discussion, of negotiation, then we will prepare ourselves, but with strength, the same strength with which the armed forces prepare themselves in defense of the country.
0: Welcome back to the program. Dr. Nurhan Elbeya, welcome to Turkey's Diplomacy. Great to have you here.
4: Thank you, Omar.
0: Nurhan, Iran. Let's start with Iran. We'll talk about Lebanon as well. Well, what's happening in Iran right now, it's concerning as well, but at the same time, we still have some hope because Pakistani officials, the Pakistani Interior Minister and the Pakistani Field Marshal Asim Munir, they're visiting Tehran to hold negotiations with the president, with other people as well, with the officials, with the Supreme Leader as well, hopefully. But Nurhan, let's talk about uranium because now the Supreme Leader, Mujtaba Khamenei, has said that we're not willing to transfer enriched uranium abroad. Let's begin with that.
4: Uranium program is the core issue between Iran and United States in their negotiations. They have a very long list of disagreements and problems, but this is the core one. To talk about or to assume, let's say, that this country can create nuclear pump, they need three elements. Number one, high enriched uranium. Number two, huge stockpile. Number three, infrastructure. When I'm talking about the high enriched uranium, which already Iran has it already. They have from different percentages in terms of uranium enrichment. Some they use it in peaceful for peaceful purposes, like for example electricity generation. For electricity generation, they need uranium with 3.67% enrichment. Also, they are using this enrichment uranium in medical purposes, which actually they need higher percentage than the one used for electricity, which is 20% enrichment uranium for medical purposes. So that's why they are always rejecting the idea of transferring that enriched uranium to any other country. Let's talk about the stockpile here. Iran owns a very huge stockpile of enriched uranium. They own more than 9,800 kilograms of enriched uranium. Most of them, as per the latest reports, contains high percentage. 60%, 55%. So when we are talking about 60% enriched uranium here, you can use it to create nuclear pump, 60%. Number three, infrastructure. Infrastructure here, I'm talking about where they can put this stockpile. In the war of 2025, the 12 days war, and the latest war, 39 days war, America succeeded to destroy lots of those infrastructure, but still Iran has lots, still remains. So we cannot say America destroyed the huge infrastructure or uranium infrastructure in Iran. No, because still Iran, they have it. So those, the three main elements in Iran, and they cannot get rid of those three altogether. That's why we can see that rejection from the leaders of Iran.
0: There's a statement, sorry to interrupt you, Noura. There's a statement from Rafael Grossi, who is the director general of the IAEA. He has said that some uranium stocks are still present in Isfahan and Natanz.
4: Exactly, which especially the ones in Isfahan. The biggest infrastructure for uranium in Iran is in the one in Isfahan. America, in the 12 days war, tried to destroy. They succeeded to destroy some, but still Iran is keeping lots of those infrastructure in Isfahan.

0: on. Even in the current war, United States tried, but still, they couldn't destroy the entire infrastructure in Isfahan. Isfahan is a main target for uranium program, especially for United States. But still, they couldn't. Still, Iran is controlling lots of infrastructure or places in Isfahan. That's why even America targeted lots of scientists, uranium scientists, especially in the 12-day war in 2025, and they succeeded to do so.
1: Nurhan, also Netanyahu's key demand is, he just said it recently, that war cannot end without uranium removal, proxy disarmament, and elimination of Iranian ballistic missile capability. So in that case, this will continue.
0: Israel doesn't want, Netanyahu doesn't want any sort of agreements between United States and Iran. Israel wants to destroy Iran completely, because from Israel's point of view, Iran is their main enemy or competitor in the region.
1: So why is no one talking about the weapons that Israel possesses? They are saying that Israel has nuclear weapons, but no one's talking about that.
0: Because who's the main ally of Israel? America. America all the way defending Israel, all the way sitting in the back, standing in the back of Israel. So definitely no one will talk about it. So who talked about what Israel did in Gaza and still doing? Who's talking about what Israel is doing in Lebanon? And they are still doing under the umbrella of ceasefire. Very fragile ceasefire. So here Netanyahu doesn't want this, but Trump is pushing him. And yesterday in a press conference, Netanyahu said that, Trump said or mentioned that Netanyahu is a good man and he's doing whatever I want. So Trump is leading everything, is controlling everything. He's just giving orders to Netanyahu, and by the end of the day, he's doing whatever he wants. For another point in Iran that I want to talk about, the visit of Trump to China. This visit was very significant because it shows us that China is a hidden or playing a hidden role in the diplomatic path, of course, with Islamabad. But China is playing a very significant hidden role. 2 days ago, three Chinese ships crossed the Strait of Hormuz. Usually before that visit, because of the blockade, here we have to differentiate in what's happening on Strait of Hormuz. Strait of Hormuz now has two layers. The first layer, which is the semi-closure of Strait of Hormuz by Iran, and the other layer is the blockade of America. Those three Chinese ships took the permission to pass through Strait of Hormuz from Iran. Usually, after that, America is trying to attack those ships. But what happened after that visit? Israel didn't attack them. They just left them to continue the road normally. So here it shows very important hidden role for China. Also now recently Gulf countries decided to little bit interfere in what's happening in the region, especially Qatar. I'm talking here about Qatar and Saudi Arabia. They started to take a hidden position. Not as before. Before they were just in a very silent mood, but now they started to connect, to communicate with Iran in an indirect way, and also at the same time with America to push the diplomatic efforts that already Islamabad initiated and started.
1: So Nurhan, what do you think about the language that Trump has been using? Because the Iranian side has said that we will respond, we will react because of Trump's threats, because of his threatening language. What do you think about the way Trump is handling all of this? The way he talks to the Iranians and the way he talks to the Israelis, what's the difference here?

0: is following game theory, sending dual signals always. But now I think Trump is under big pressure.
1: Because even in China, he wasn't that open. You know how we've seen him at the Oval Office, how we saw him interacting with Zelensky.
0: Yes, yes.
1: And we never saw that when he was in China.
0: But now he's under big pressure because of the upcoming elections. That's why we can see little bit change in the way he's acting or on the way he is reacting. Recently, he's talking with a very, very optimistic language that we are about to reach a deal with Iran. Even he
1: even praised the Pakistani mediators. He said we will not replace them with someone else.
0: Exactly. And also he started saying some compliments or talking in a very, very negative way, positive way about the Iranian leaders, that they are smart, they are positive, they are interacting with us. We didn't see this before at all. Plus another thing, Omar, why such a country like United States, we are here talking about the most powerful country on the planet, why they are struggling that much with a very weak country? I mean here weak country in terms of especially economically, the sanctions, the like Iran. Why they are struggling that much? Here we have to do to determine what exactly they want from Iran.
1: Because even when the neighbors are also supporting the United States, right? Look at Saudi Arabia.
0: Yes, Gulf countries, the majority, if it's not obvious, if it's not in a clear way, in an indirect way, yes, they are supporting America, true. But what exactly America wants from Iran? Does America want change specific or certain policies in Iran? Or they want to change Iran as a whole? They don't have a clear target. Here I'm talking about America. That's why they are struggling in exiting off or going off that situation.
1: There's no exit strategy. And
0: no some strategy.
1: Some of America's allies have also said the same thing. Macron has said the same thing. The German chancellor said the same thing. Because Keir Starmer said the same thing.
0: It's so clear. Even since the beginning of that war, especially Europeans, they said, like, how are we going to go out of this? Do you have any strategy for exit, like exact plan, or it will be just an open-ended war, which is actually now it's an open-ended war. Yes, they have ceasefire. It's not 100% because, for example, lots of missiles came from Iraq to Gulf countries, Kuwait, Saudi Arabia, Qatar in the last week. So I cannot describe this situation as complete ceasefire. No, the war in the region still on.
1: Noorkhan, thank you so much. I'll be right back with you, but we have many other things to discuss as well. Let's take a look at this news report from Gaza. A senior UN official has warned that Gaza risks becoming permanently divided and trapped in a worsening humanitarian crisis unless a lasting ceasefire and reconstruction process can move forward.
2: The risk is that the deteriorating status quo becomes permanent, a divided Gaza.
3: Speaking to the UN Security Council on Thursday, the Board of Peace's lead envoy for Gaza, Nikolai Miladinov, warned that the enclave's current division could become permanent. That could leave more than 2 million people crowded into less than half its territory, unless a ceasefire takes hold.
2: Those people are likely to remain trapped in the rubble, dependent on aid, with no meaningful reconstruction, because reconstruction financing will not follow where weapons have not been laid down. No investment, no movement, no horizon. And the result? Another generation of children growing up in tents, in fear, with despair as the most rational thing for them to feel. No security for Israel, and no viable pathway to Palestinian self-determination.
3: U.S. President Donald Trump set up the Board of Peace to oversee his ambitious plan to end Israel's two-year war in Gaza and rebuild the shattered territory. But its implementation has stalled. Hamas refuses to lay down arms, and Israel maintains troops in a large swath of Gaza, representing around 60% of the enclave. Even before the war, the territory was one of the most densely populated places in the world. Mladenov's report to the New York body said that Hamas's refusal to hand over weapons and relinquish control was the principal obstacle to implementation. He also recognized continuing Israeli ceasefire violations and killings while acknowledging a funding gap. A spokesperson for Hamas said the remarks were a, quote, attempt to create justifications for the occupation's escalation against the people of the Gaza Strip and for tightening the siege imposed on them. Aid groups say humanitarian supplies into Gaza remain constrained despite guarantees of increased assistance under the ceasefire.
1: Far-right Israeli National Security Minister Itamar Ben-Gvir has doubled down after a global outrage over video footage he shared showing Gaza flotilla activists being mistreated and held in stress positions by Israeli forces.
4: Well, I think that what we've all seen on the video footage is a very serious crime. It would certainly be characterized as torture under the Mandela rules, the United Nations standard minimum rules for the treatment of prisoners. 11 Australians are in that group of people who are lying on the ground in zip-tied and in stress positions. So I think that this is a circumstance that warrants considerably more serious action by the Australian government, including sanctions and serious reconsideration of the relationship.
5: They have enjoyed so much impunity, such a lack of accountability from anyone in the global leadership, from any countries, that somebody like Ben-Gvir feels very comfortable posting videos like that, torturing, detaining, verbally assaulting and abusing, physically assaulting and abusing members of other nations. So if they're doing that to Europeans and Americans and people from South Africa and all over the world, imagine what they're doing to the Palestinian people. The thing about Benjamin Netanyahu is he's evil, but he's not stupid. So it's also not surprising from him. He's just as complicit as Ben-Gvir and Smotrich and the rest of them are, and Regev and all of them, but he's not an idiot. So of course he's going to condemn it because he knows it makes them look bad. We all see, all of us, the global community is seeing the monstrosity of this Israeli regime.
1: Welcome back to the program. Nurhan, in Gaza, we've been seeing, well, not exactly inside Gaza, because those activists, they were detained, they were beaten by the Israeli forces. Global Sumut Flotilla, we've seen this many times over the past few months. The flotilla has set sail from Italy, from Spain, very recently from Turkey, from Marmaris. Those activists, some of them have returned because Turkey sent repatriation flights as well to Israel. Some of those activists have returned to Turkey. Some have gone to Italy. I was just watching some Australian activists have arrived in Turkey as well. Nurhan, when will this stop? I'm sure you might not have a clear answer for that, but we know for a fact that this is not going to stop soon because Israel has been intercepting these humanitarian aid vessels in international waters, which is a crime, but still, there is no condemnation. Or, well, there is condemnation, but there is no action.
0: Because who's holding the accountability here? Accountability is missing. What happened is same concept of killing journalists, same of killing medical personnel in Gaza, in Lebanon, even Syria. So, and it's still ongoing. Who's holding the accountability? No one. That's why accountability or missing of accountability is very important. Also, who's standing behind the side who's doing this, which is Israel? Who's standing? America. And America is not allowing anyone to start even opening investigation. And if some decided to open investigation, they immediately close their mouth.
1: Nurhan, just to add here, yesterday I asked the same question to Dr. Mehmet Çelik, and he gave a very interesting response. He said, I asked him that after all these things happen, you know, Israel detains activists, Israel is beating those activists. We've seen what Israel has been doing in prisons. And I asked him, that Italy summoned the Israeli ambassador. So is that just symbolic

0: the streets will be full of protesters. And here they will struggle to solve the issue as the government. So to prevent this, and you know, this is the biggest fear for any government in the world, which is the public opinion, especially when we talk about Western countries, those kind of putting into consideration more public opinions and people and protesters in the street and those movements in the streets. So they are trying just to prevent this. That's why this we saw that condemnation, especially the first country started with this was Italy. The Italian government and lots of activists, Italian activists, basically were from this group. And we also the way of humiliation, of insult, how they insulted the activists in Israel, and how Itamar Ben-Gvir, while he was carrying the flag of Israel, wearing the suit of, they call it the minister suit, and shouting on them by saying, "Welcome to our home." I think if this was originally their home or their land, he would never say, "Welcome to our home." Why? What is the purpose of say of mentioning or saying such sentence? It's, you're supposed to know that everyone, if this is originally your home, everyone knows that this is your home. Why you are mentioning this? Even with this suit, even by wearing this suit, even by carrying the flag of Israel, he couldn't act in an appropriate way. He couldn't hide his original personality, the aggressiveness, the ideology that he's always carrying. And the oppositions just came out and they started saying, Itamar Ben-Gvir, he's not representing the face, the real face of Israel. How? Before, they said the same on Netanyahu. Netanyahu doesn't represent the real face of Israel. So if Netanyahu doesn't represent the real face of Israel, is Itamar, if Itamar Ben-Gvir doesn't represent the real face of Israel, who's then representing the real face of Israel? Here's the big question. Those people are leading, those are the leaders of the country. Those are holding the ideology of the country. How they are not representing the real face of Israel? I don't think that they are not. I think they are representing.
1: Even Turkey has said that Itamar Ben-Gvir is responsible for this case. Obviously, we know Benjamin Netanyahu's position, but he's the one who's pushing Netanyahu to do more, to kill more Palestinians.
0: He's a very aggressive person, and his son is or was actually fighting in south of Lebanon, but he got injured as the latest update. So already it's an ideology, Omar. It's not only him, it's him, it's his family, it's his community, it's his society. So it's not only about him. This person is very popular with his aggressiveness, with his extreme, his extreme rightist, actually, and his aggressiveness, too much extreme aggressiveness. So I can say this clearly that no, he is representing the face, the real face of Israel. He is also sending settlers to south of Lebanon now. You know that lots of Israeli settlers now, they are in south of Lebanon, because they are saying that we're gonna take this land very soon. 2 days ago, I saw a reportage. Someone interviewed those settlers, Israeli settlers in south of Lebanon, and they started saying, "We don't feel that we are in Lebanon. We feel that we are in Israel. It means that it's our land. We don't feel any difference. It's Israel, it's not Lebanon."
1: Nurhan, we'll be talking about Lebanon, but before that, let's take a look at this news report. Lebanese mourners held funerals for their loved ones after they were killed in Israeli strikes, despite the ongoing brokered ceasefire.
2: Mourners in the southern Lebanese village of Deir Kanun and Nahar

0: bid farewell on Thursday to loved ones killed in an Israeli strike on Tuesday that left 14 people dead, according to Lebanon's health ministry. Since the war began on March 2nd, more than 3,000 people have been killed in Lebanon, the country's health ministry reported on Monday. Reignited by the U.S.-Israeli conflict with Iran, hostilities between Iran-backed Hezbollah and Israel have rumbled on since U.S. President Donald Trump first announced a ceasefire on April 16th, with fighting mostly contained to southern Lebanon. A 45-day ceasefire extension, announced after a third round of U.S.-hosted talks between Lebanon and Israel on Friday, began at midnight, a Lebanese official said. The U.S.-led mediation has emerged in parallel to diplomacy aimed at ending the U.S.-Iran conflict. Iran has said ending Israel's war in Lebanon is one of its demands for a deal over the wider conflict. Hezbollah, which opened fire at Israel on March 2nd, objects to Beirut taking part in the talks.
1: Welcome back to the program. Nurhan, Lebanon. And there have been some developments as well. In last week's talks, the ceasefire was extended. And yesterday, some Hezbollah members were sanctioned as well by the United States. We were talking about Lebanon before this news report. Let's start with the beginning, from the very beginning. What happened? What is happening right now? And will this ceasefire survive?
2: There is no ceasefire, Omar, just as beginning. There is no ceasefire. Yesterday, they bombed Saida, a very, very active area in south of Lebanon, in a village called Deir Kanun al-Nahr. This area is very active area, very active. Actually, it's not village. I cannot consider it that much village because people are living there in winter, in summer, the whole year. So it's kind of a mini city over there. They bombed that area intensively. Every day, lots of people are being killed. Lots of people are being injured. So where's the ceasefire over here? There's no ceasefire. Last Thursday, yes, they extended what they are calling it ceasefire for 45 more days. This is the only point that they announced regarding the meeting, regarding the negotiations. Another important topic or another important point that Trump highlighted yesterday when they asked him about Lebanon, he said very soon there will be a direct negotiations between On and Benjamin Netanyahu. He didn't mention when. The journalist asked him when. He said maybe during 1 week or 2 weeks.
1: If I'm not wrong, I think it's scheduled for the 29th of May in Washington. I think so.
2: He said it will be
1: in Washington, but
2: it will be in the White House, but there is no confirmation from Lebanese authorities or Lebanese government, because this is a very sensitive topic, Omar, for Lebanese, for lots of Lebanese people. Not the majority, not everyone, not all Lebanese, but I can't say like 50% of Lebanese people, they are against this direct negotiation. Even the government, huge division inside the government itself. No transparency, no proper communication between president and the prime minister and the head of parliament. For example, head of parliament is extremely against this. Head of parliament, he's also representing the Shiite minority in Lebanon, Nabih Berri. He's extremely against this, and he said that no one talk with me about direct negotiation because you know my opinion very well. Joseph Aoun, or President Aoun, I think, extremely with it. He's not showing this 100% because he has fear of showing this to everyone.
1: He wants negotiations to take
2: place. He wants deep inside, yeah, deep inside. He wants because from his point of view, he lost everything. From president's own point of view, he lost everything. This is the only card he holds, which is the direct negotiation. By the end of the day, he wants to get out of this problem. Lebanon is officially occupied or under occupation. Lands, territories, resources, water, energy, oil, they took everything. And they want to expand even beyond the Litani River towards the south. Because the big fear here from President On's perspective is this attack might include not only south, not only Beirut's southern suburbs, not only Bekaa Valley. It might include north. It might include Mount Lebanon. It might include other areas in Lebanon. Every day, I'm talking about as per this week, more than 3,000 Lebanese people lost their lives since March 2nd. So this is big number. Yesterday, Israel attacked a hospital in south of Lebanon. Here we're talking about attacking medical infrastructure, medical personnel. So municipalities, for example, they attacked Beirut southern suburbs. Still, they are attacking, not in a daily basis as before, but every once in a while we see this. 10 days ago, they attacked, a very strong attack, and with same reason that they are targeting a specific high position official in Hezbollah.
1: Nurhan, there are new reports now, which have just recently emerged, which say that some senior Israeli field commanders have told the senior military leadership that there is no purpose in staying like this in Lebanon because they are being attacked by Hezbollah. And a senior Israeli security official has described this situation as a strategic trap because the Israelis are unable to withdraw because then that's going to be seen as a defeat. And they're unable to advance because of Donald Trump, because the United States is also putting pressure. So is the Israeli military in deep trouble at this point?
2: Yes, of course they are in deep trouble because what they want from Israelis' point of view, what they want to stop this war, as they are assuming, disarmament of Hezbollah, right? Okay, Hezbollah said this clearly, that we will not disarm. So what will happen? It will be an open-ended war. At the same time, what they are really doing on the ground, it doesn't match what they are announcing to everyone.
1: Because civilians are being killed at the end of the day.
2: Civilians are being killed, taking territories, taking resources, like crazy destruction. They got private contractors, from Israeli private companies with their bulldozers to enter Lebanon, and they already on the territory of Lebanon to start demolishing entire villages. And they are demolishing entire villages. So this vast destruction, what is the purpose?
1: And not to forget the displacement as well. Millions of, close to 2 million people have been displaced.
2: They are changing the demographic of the country. So what is the purpose behind this vast destruction, the change of the demography of this country? Is it disarmament of Hezbollah? No. There is something way, way bigger than that. A reason way bigger or way bigger project or picture in their mind, which is settling in Lebanon,
1: Nurhan, some Hezbollah members have been sanctioned by the United States. This is a statement from State Department spokesperson Tommy Pigott. He says, this is only the beginning. Anyone still shielding or collaborating with this terrorist organization should understand that they will be held accountable.
2: It's not something new, sanctions on Hezbollah members, but they are using it as, you know, kind of pressure.
1: Like a bargaining chip.
2: Yeah, exactly. Pressure to for disarmament. But when you are talking about disarmament,

0: of political and military party, because Hezbollah is not only political party, they have military wing, huge. So it's not easy for disarmament or to help or to support for disarmament of such a party like Hezbollah. So this is kind of pressure, same as the same technique they are following with Iran. Economical sanctions on Iran. Why they are doing this for more than 40 years.
1: Same. And come to think about it, the initial deadline was the 31st of December for Hezbollah.
0: 2025,
1: yeah. Yes. 31st of December, 2025. Nothing has happened ever since. And we're in June after a few days.
0: Naim Qassem is constantly always saying that and mentioning always in each speech he's giving that we will not disarm and still our capability is more than enough for us. Of course, their capability got affected compared to before. Their power got affected compared to before, especially when Hassan Nasrallah was at that time. They got weakened so much, but still they can survive. Hezbollah now is in survival mode. And they are satisfied with it. Because for them, as long as they are saying, we are here, as long as they are still fighting, even with the minimal or with the minimum capacity, they are satisfied with it.
1: Nurhan, at the same time, Israel is increasing reservists. Now, approximately 90,000 reservists are currently serving, more than twice the number originally planned for 2026. So it's very clear that the Israeli army is suffering in southern Lebanon.
0: They are so much suffering, especially recently Hezbollah is using a new technology of rockets and missiles. So this new technology is destroying lots of Israeli military equipment in south. Lots of people, lots of Lebanese people, they are still supporting Hezbollah in south because those are the only people defending them, the only people talking on their behalf, the only people defending their territories, the only people defending their lands, their homes. So that's why people who are fighting now in south of Lebanon and other areas, of course, from Hezbollah party, they are getting lots of support from a very big category in the Lebanese society.
1: Dr. Nurhan Elbeya, thank you so much for that analysis on Lebanon, on Iran, on Gaza. Thank you so much for being with us in the studios.
0: Thank you, Umar.
1: That brings us to the end of our program. Thanks for joining us. Bye for now.

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1: Asia-Pacific trade envoys gathered in China for 2 days of talks on multilateral cooperation, trade imbalances, and supply chain resilience. Trade representatives from members of the Asia-Pacific Economic Cooperation Grouping started negotiations on Friday. The event is part of several rounds of meetings ahead of an annual APEC Leaders Summit later this year in Shenzhen. APEC's trade volume accounts for half of the global trade. China, Russia, and the U.S. are all APEC members. The APEC trade ministers' meeting also closely follows back-to-back visits from U.S. President Trump and Russian President Putin to Beijing in recent weeks.
2: The rougher the seas and the stronger the headwinds, the more we must adhere to seeking common ground while putting aside differences, work together to overcome difficulties, strive to reach more consensus, lead the Asia-Pacific economy through the crisis, and inject confidence into the global economy. This meeting has established 4 priority areas, all serving the same goal, focusing on the long-term vision of promoting the sustainable development of the Asia-Pacific economy, studying and improving institutional arrangements, and cultivating momentum in emerging sectors. We should jointly expand the pie of the Asia-Pacific economy, and while making the pie bigger, ensure it is distributed fairly to achieve inclusive and mutually beneficial win-win outcomes.
3: The conflict in the Middle East has triggered an unprecedented disruption of energy supplies. This has in turn led to sharp increase in energy prices. At the cut-off date, oil prices were 65% above the pre-conflict levels, while gas prices were 50% higher. EU government debt is also set to rise from 82.8% of GDP last year to 85.3% of GDP in 2027. This is driven by higher primary deficits and less favorable differential between interest rates and economic growth. Overall, GDP growth in the EU is projected to be at 1.1% in 2026 before edging up in 2027 to 1.4%. Growth projections for the euro area have also been revised down to 0.9% in 2026 and 1.2% in 2027. The energy shock is also affecting our public finances. The average deficit in the EU is forecast to rise from 3.1% of GDP in 2025 to 3.5% this year and 3.6% in 2027. This is mainly driven by slower economic growth, rising interest expenditure, and higher defense spending.
4: Economic activity in the Eurozone shrank at its sharpest rate in more than 2.5 years in May, as a war-driven surge in living costs hammered demand for services and pushed overall input price inflation to its highest in 3.5 years. S&P Global's flash Eurozone composite PMI fell to 47.5 in May from 48.8. That's its lowest since October 2023 and below forecasts. The reading marked the second consecutive month of contraction across the bloc's private sector. A PMI below 50 indicates slowing activity. Overall demand deteriorated sharply. New orders across the private sector fell at their fastest pace in 18 months, and services new business dropped sharply. Factory demand, which has posted a rise in April, swung back into decline. Services activity is the dominant driver of the Eurozone economy and a key gauge of consumer demand. It also contracted at the sharpest pace since 2021, with the flash services PMI falling to 46.4 in April. The European Central Bank left interest rates unchanged last month, but it extensively debated a hike to combat soaring inflation and signalled both on and off the record it may pull the trigger in June. Inflation in the common currency area held at 3% in April, above the ECB's 2% target.
5: Because business has gone down, so I don't think in these circumstances we would be hiring any more people because the business has gone down, and the productivity has gone down, the profitability has gone down, and the export turnover and the domestic turnover, that has gone down significantly. So I don't think under these circumstances we would be hiring people in the near future. Unless, of course, things get reversed and they improve considerably.
6: If I get into an IIT, I get a different set of exposure to the same course compared to when I get into a B or a C category institute, where the point of reference completely changes. So you may be a mechanical engineer, civil engineer, or whosoever. But the knowledge that you carry because you have graduated from category 1 institute will vastly vary compared to somebody who has graduated from a group D or a group C institute. That difference should be mitigated. Because you are the trained workforce of the country. And therefore, the much of a disparity between the trained workforce is not good for the development. There would be a big professional gap.
7: Captain Chris Welch is catching fewer lobsters this spring because of spiking oil prices.
8: Whereas in the past you might haul 4 or 5 days a week, we're hauling 3 or 4. We're letting the lobsters crawl into the traps a little bit longer, let the bait fish longer, and a few less trips a week equals less fuel burn.
7: Fuel is a leading expense for fishing fleets, which might require tens of thousands of gallons to fill their boats. The U.S.-Israeli war on Iran has driven up those costs.
8: Currently, the diesel prices are the highest I remember them in the last 2 or 3 years, maybe 4 years. It cuts into your profitability at the end of the day.
7: Welch is one of many fishermen around the world spending more time at dock this spring. That's according to Reuters interviews with a half dozen U.S. fishermen and fishing groups and others globally. The average price of a gallon of diesel hit $5.65 this week, up from $3.55 a year ago, and near a record high set in 2022, according to AAA's Fuel Prices Monitor. The pain is being felt from Maine's rocky coast to South Korea and the Netherlands. The United Nations Food and Agriculture Organization said past fuel price spikes haven't had much impact on the global fish catch. But if the elevated costs stick around, the group says pressure on the sector could intensify. The U.S. commercial fishing industry has been courted by President Donald Trump as a political constituency, but rising fuel prices, already a major concern for consumers and businesses, could pose a vulnerability for Trump's Republican Party in the November midterm elections. And Welch says it's not just fuel.
8: So last year, this time, we were spending around 65 cents a pound for bait. Currently, the last I knew was around 85 cents a pound. The profitability has changed by the cost of our products that we have to use, whether it be fuel, bait, the cost of traps, the cost of any type of mechanical fixes for our boats.
7: Welch says it remained unclear how Maine's reduced seafood catch might affect local lobster prices this summer when swarms of vacationers hit the state.
8: We go out and catch as many lobsters as we can, and at the end of the day, if you're making money, that's the goal. But there are days that you may go and not turn a profit.
9: Zeraat Bank is with you all around the world. 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

sponsored by Halkbank. Every story is part of a bigger picture. This is a global conversation, live and unfiltered. The defining issues of our age, the decisions that shape debate, every story counts. A fast-changing world told through stories that endure, events that define economies, societies, and political landscapes. Eight News. Perspectives change, truth remains. 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

0: The United States and Iran are still at an impasse on Thursday over key issues, including the control of the Strait of Hormuz and Tehran's enriched uranium stockpile. That's despite Secretary of State Marco Rubio saying there have been some good signs in talks. But Iran is standing firm. Senior Iranian sources told Reuters its leadership had ordered the uranium stockpile to stay inside the country. U.S. President Donald Trump said on Thursday that they are determined to eventually recover Iran's uranium stockpile, which Washington fears could be used for a nuclear weapon.
1: No, we get the highly enriched. We will get it. We don't need it. We don't want it. We'll probably destroy it after we get it, but we're not going to let them have it.
0: Tehran says its stockpile is intended purely for peaceful purposes. Iran said it aimed to reopen the strait to friendly countries that abide by its terms, and that could potentially include fees, a move that Trump rejects.
1: Well, we want it open. We want it free. We don't want tolls. It's international. It's an international waterway. They're not charging tolls.
0: Some ships are managing to transit the strait, but only a trickle compared to daily passages before the war. Oil prices have swung in volatile trading on Thursday as uncertainty over a deal persists. The International Energy Agency says the conflict has triggered the world's worst energy shock. It also warned that the market would potentially enter a red zone during peak summer demand. Diplomatic efforts are ongoing, with Pakistan stepping in as a mediator. But progress has been slow since a fragile ceasefire took hold 6 weeks ago. Trump has said he is ready to resume strikes on Iran if he does not get the right answers from Iran's leadership. For its part, Iran's Foreign Minister Abbas Araghchi says they are prepared for both diplomacy and conflict.
2: Should it become necessary, should the interests of the state dictate that we prepare ourselves in the field of diplomacy, of discussion, of negotiation, then we will prepare ourselves. But with strength, the same strength with which the armed forces prepare themselves in defense of the country.
3: An Iranian mother whose two sons were killed in a February strike on a school in the southern city of Minab recounted the moment her family realized the children had not survived the attack. The attack occurred on February 28th, the opening day of the conflict between Iran, the United States, and Israel, and Iranian officials said that more than 175 children and teachers were killed in the strike. The strike on the Minab school has become one of the deadliest and most controversial incidents of the conflict, drawing international scrutiny and renewed criticism over civilian casualties. Families of victims and Iranian officials continue demanding accountability as investigations into the attack remain ongoing months after the bombing.
4: The risk is that the deteriorating status quo becomes permanent, a divided Gaza.
5: Speaking to the UN Security Council on Thursday, the Board of Peace's lead envoy for Gaza, Nikolai Mladenov, warned that the enclave's current division could become permanent. That could leave more than 2 million people crowded into less than half its territory, unless a ceasefire takes hold.
4: Those people are likely to remain trapped in the rubble, dependent on aid, with no meaningful reconstruction, because reconstruction financing will not follow where weapons have not been laid down.
6: Capital Council and also esteemed representatives of our economy and finance sector. I welcome you all with my heart, affection and respect. 22nd May, Financial Literacy Day. I am really honored to be among you. And for the people that contributed to making this organization happen, I thank them very much. And I'd like to welcome every one of you. And starting with our finance sector, for our nation, for our people, and for our economy, I thought it will be really beneficial. At the start of my speech, with all the information and education they have given, and also to be able to spread around to our country to understanding of financial literacy, I like to thank our Capital Council, our ministries, our institutions, and with the NGOs, all of this work done together, from starting from primary schools to household members, the financial awareness to be able to achieve by all the age groups is really important. Banking to from investments to digital assets in a broaden
7: kıymetli bulduğumu özellikle ifade etmek
6: istiyorum. I'm really honored and I'm really grateful for that to be able to explain it as well. And esteemed guests, as you all know as well, from manufacturing to export to employment, every component of economy, and also looks at the stability in the financing and economic stability. And of course, the increase in the quality of life is only be able to achieve by the financial instruments needs to be getting rid of any kind of manipulations. They are all interconnected to one another. How a country's capital instruments are strong, the investment to technology, the spirit of entrepreneurship and its competitive power will be also really strong as well. And for the finance sector, for them to be able to work in operations secure and safe and in equality, and to be able to meet the needs in the sector, it's really important. Right now, when we take a look at the developed countries' economies, every one of it has financial structures that are really deeply rooted and strong financial capitals. And this should be known that as well, the digital technologies and AI, just like other sectors, it is currently transforming the finance and economy itself as well. And of course, the decision of investments from digital payment options to cyber security to saving habits and also to digital finance threats to digital gambling, we are seeing a big table in front of us. And all of those digital transformation happening in the financial systems, it brings threats together with the opportunities. Especially in social media and the digital communication platform, the manipulative contents and fictive transactions are calling for quick income schemes are really threatening as well, and of course false investment recommendations and also screen money laundering schemes also creates problems to the financial systems themselves. And in this kind of conjecture, the financial literacy and also personal budget management, it has gone through that. It is also able to show and also a must for a sustainable, strong, stable economy. We are looking at this in a more broadened perspective, and this financial resilience, that's the approach that we are currently doing. And some international studies also verifies
7: our sensitivity on this.
6: OECD research was done in 2013. The communities with financial literacy, it is able to show the decisions of investment and debt are given more healthily. And at the same time, and any kind of manipulative, they are more aware of any kind of manipulative threats, and they are always prefer long-term returns. And of course, this helps the financial system to be more deep-rooted and to be able to grow healthily, and also the options to be able to distribute more equally and more stably.
7: Devlet olarak as İstanbul'u küresel bir finans ve cazibe merkezi yapmak için
6: to make sure that the Istanbul could turn into a financial hub and we have been working a lot for that and will continue to work a lot for that as well. And 4 days ago in the finance center for the investments
7: Türkiye programıyla
6: with this strong center Türkiye
7: bir kez daha
6: we have shown our determination on that subject once more.
7: Önceki gün meclisimizde kabul edilen yasa teklifimizde ülkemize yabancı kaynak girişini teşvik edecek bir düzenlemeyi hayata geçirmiş olduk.
6: In our parliament was accepted to make sure that more foreign exchange investments will be able to enter into our country.
7: And
6: we have also opened one station office was opened to able to fix and handle all the documentation.
7: Right now,
6: what's happening around our region, also with the economy, the defense, the diplomatic capacity, and the societal solidarity and with the stability in the government, it showed its resilience against crisis.
7: Bölgesinin güvenli limanı olduğu bu süreçte
6: and is our country is the safe port of our region was able to seen by the world once again as well as the government
7: in the
6: coming years we will continue to strengthen our
7: Türkiye'nin
6: countries,
7: küresel rekabet
6: those
7: gücünü artıracak,
6: and we will continue to increase its competitive power, and we will make sure the finance and investment
7: idari,
6: setting to be in a better way,
7: ve kurumsal
6: and also with the new institutional regulations, and we will be getting new
7: bununla
6: developments as well.
7: Hem
6: and with that for our
7: hem
6: citizens and our companies, and also every stakeholders of this
7: economy,
6: and we will be making sure that they will be able to increase and develop as well. And also with the new strategies and action plans that we created, we have already created a roadmap for this sector and also with the presidential circular that was also shared. It was important as well. And 24th of March in primary school, secondary school and high school's first class was handled with the financial literacy topic. Nearly 18 million of our students with their same age groups and for their
7: istifade etti. Finansal
6: learning and school grades they were able to understand and to be able to achieve the financial literacy and to be able to increase the saving habits
7: of course
6: to Minister of Education and to our council to be making this happen. I congratulate them. And of course I need to underline this part especially.
7: Finansal ürün
6: the financial product and services the investors and the consumers against any kind of potential risks to be able to protect them is our priority.
7: And with that, the capital
6: sector council, their main mission as auditing and regulations them doing their job without anything lacking is important. They need to follow the real sector. They need to create value and also needs to be able to stop any kind of inequality on the enrichment as well. They have lots of importance work, the social security institution does some work as well, and also our citizens that have been working day and night for lots of years to be able to earn with their investments, to be able to protect them. This should be one of the main missions of our council. As well, that is nature. The investments to capital market are risky by its nature, but with audit, with inspection, but with regulations, the manipulation and speculations will be stopped and is the mission of the regulatory institutions. And also to production, to investment, to growth and development, and this kind of savings. If we want them to go to the added value sector, and we need to increase the trust in the capital markets, and this together with the financial literacies, and the investments needs to be entered into the system and trust.
8: Vatandaşımızın korku ve iyi niyetini istismar eden
6: people that are abusing the fear
8: dolandırıcılarıyla nasıl tavizsiz mücadele ediyorsak dijital mecraları kullanarak insanımızın birikimine el uzatan aç gözlülerle de aynı kararlılıkla
6: fight against the people in the digital world as well.
8: Diğer türlü ortaya sadece ekonomik değil, toplumsal economical bir fatura da çıkmakta,
6: but also a societal bill comes from as well.
8: Çekmektedir. And sermaye piyasası kurulumuzun bu anlamda
6: Capital Market Council needs to pay the price, but the responsibilities they have and the missions they have with the necessary measures and tools, I believe with all of my heart they will be able to solve any problems. And with those feelings, the Financial Literacy Day for our country, for our esteemed nation and for our economy, I hope it will be really beneficial. And also all of our participants and guests joining us in this meeting. And I'd like to celebrate your sacrificial aid from this day. And I leave you all with my heart, affection and respect. I wish you the very best.
9: Cumhurbaşkanımız Sayın Recep Tayyip Erdoğan'a konuşmalarından ötürü çok teşekkür ediyoruz efendim. Bu değerli konuşmalarınızla 22
10: The United States will deploy an additional 5,000 U.S. soldiers to Poland, U.S. President Donald Trump confirmed with a post on his social media on Thursday. Poland last week denied reports that it would be affected by a halt to the deployment of a combat brigade of more than 4,000 U.S. troops to Europe. Polish Defense Minister Władysław Kosiniak-Kamysz said the number of U.S. soldiers in Poland would not be reduced, adding that Poland was continuing efforts to increase the U.S. troop presence. About 3 weeks ago, U.S. Defense Secretary Pete Hegseth ordered the withdrawal of about 5,000 U.S. troops from Germany. Poland subsequently reaffirmed its willingness to host more U.S. troops. As of mid-May, around 7,400 U.S. soldiers were stationed in Poland, according to U.S. military sources.
11: I want to thank President Trump for his announcement that the rotation, the presence of American troops in Poland will be maintained more or less at previous levels. I want to thank the President and everybody who contributed to this decision, our friends in Congress, Ambassadors Whitaker and Rose in NATO and Poland, and of course all the Polish officials that have contributed. I think Poland's reputation as a country that takes defense seriously also helps.
10: On the the same day, the U.S. State Department said that it has approved a possible $108.1 million sale of equipment to Ukraine to sustain the Hawk missile system. The State Department said the proposed sale supports U.S. foreign policy and national security objectives by improving the security of Ukraine, which it described as a partner contributing to political and economic stability in Europe. It said the package would enhance Ukraine's ability to meet current and future threats by strengthening its integrated air defense capabilities for self-defense and regional security missions.
12: And welcome the announcement. Our military commanders are working through all the details, but of course I welcome it. But let's be clear. The trajectory we are on, which is a stronger Europe and a stronger NATO, making sure we will, over time, step by step, be less reliant on one ally only, as we have been for so long, which is the United States. So that also for them, they have the possibility and the option to pivot more towards other priorities, which are also in our interest, will continue. But of course, I very much welcome the announcement yesterday. When you zoom out, you clearly see the trajectory. And the trajectory is that European allies are spending more. I've mentioned yesterday again the German example, but I could mention the Dutch example, the Polish example, so many examples in Europe. Sweden, where we are today, already reaching the 5%, including the 3.5 core defense spending by 2030, 5 years ahead of schedule. And this is necessary not only to equalize what we are spending with the United States, but also to make sure that we have what we need to deter and defend against our adversaries, including our long-term threat, which is Russia. And the U.S. will play a key role in Europe when it comes to the nuclear, but also when it comes to the conventional. But what you will be seeing over the coming time is a step-by-step process where the Europeans step up more, which is really important. The Americans acknowledge this.
0: Ukrainian mayors tore a huge cave beneath Helsinki, drawing inspiration from a bedrock shelter built to hold 6,000 people. They are among around 800 foreign delegations who have visited the Merihaka civil shelter, the biggest of Finland's dual-use shelters. Such projects have become a window shop for Finnish companies looking to export to buyers concerned about the war in Ukraine and, increasingly, the conflict with Iran. At over 2.5 million cubic feet, it is roughly the volume of a seven-story office building. It was built in 2003 and has sports pitches, a gym, and a children's playground 80 feet underground,

0: Such projects are testament to Finland's painful history with neighboring Russia during World War II, explains Pauliina Eskola, head of the rescue department in Finland's interior ministry.
1: Well, we have been building the shelters since 1930s originally. Nowadays, it is said in the legislation that if an apartment building, for example, exceeds 1,200 square meters, then it should be a shelter.
0: With that requirement, Finnish companies are skilled in their construction and upkeep. That includes fitting and maintaining radiation-proof doors, ventilation equipment, emergency power, as well as communication and sewerage networks. Finland's security and defense exports stood at tens of billions of dollars, said Resilience Center Finland, an exports body established in March. Shelter sales amounted to about $14 million, it said, with significant growth potential. At the entrance of another of Finland's 50,000 shelters, Juha Simola, the CEO of Finnish Temet Group, was showing shelter technology to visitors from Saudi Aramco. He had also had interest from elsewhere in the Gulf during the war in Iran.
2: There were a quite big hit in Abu Dhabi, and I got a phone call from there that please come quickly and let's start to think about how to proceed to things over there.
0: He said his company was building a factory in the United Arab Emirates, which he said was planning to construct hundreds of shelters. Temet, which has been in the business for 70 years, hopes to book 80% of its sales from exports over the coming years.
3: I'm not going to comment on military matters or national security threats directly linked to the United States in specificity. Here's what I can tell you. Cuba not only has weapons that they've acquired from Russia and China over the years, but they also host Russian and Chinese intelligence presence in their country, not far from where we're standing right now. So Cuba has always posed a national security threat to the United States. They, by the way, have been one of the leading sponsors of terrorism in the entire region. Our preference in Cuba and anywhere in the world is a negotiated diplomatic settlement, okay? And that's what I would say to you. The president always has the option to do whatever it takes to support and protect the national interest and national security of the United States. He has the option to do that if there's a threat to the national security of the United States. And he has shown his willingness to do that when he identifies such a threat. That said, our preference is always a diplomatic solution, always. A negotiated agreement. That's always our preference. But to answer your question, if there's a threat to the national security of the United States, the president not just has the right, he has the obligation to address that national security threat.
4: We're in a public square in Umdurman. As you can see, it's tradition for kids to come and play football as the sun sets. But a terrible reminder of the war is just beside them. Behind me, a small improvised gravesite where around 20 or so bodies were buried during the war. This site has become common throughout the capital. During the height of the war between the Sudanese army and the paramilitary group, the Rapid Support Forces, people were not allowed to move between places because of intense fighting and intimidation by the RSF, forcing people to bury their loved ones anywhere they could, from this public square to the front of their homes. The city is littered with these kinds of improvised graves. Forensic pathologists say they've retrieved 28,000 out of 50,000 grave sites around Khartoum State. For the families, after years of war, there's finally some closure. But for thousands of others, the fate of their loved ones is still unknown. Their families continue their search for years, going from prisons to morgues to hospitals, hoping for just a sign from their loved ones. And these grave sites are a stark reminder of a closure they may never get.
5: Health workers and protective equipment carried the body of an Ebola victim out of an isolation tent at a hospital in Bunia on Thursday. Authorities in Eastern Democratic Republic of Congo are struggling to contain the latest outbreak of the deadly virus. Hundreds of cases of Ebola so far identified in an outbreak centred on the DRC are just the top of the iceberg. That's according to Jane Halton, board chair of the Coalition for Epidemic Preparedness Innovations, or CEPI.
6: Now, what we know about icebergs is it's bigger under the water than it is above the water. So I think the WHO is now into the many hundreds of cases and hundreds of deaths.

0: But the truth of the matter is that real numbers will be much bigger than that.
1: The outbreak has been caused by the Bundibugyo strain of Ebola and linked to over 100 deaths and climbing. Experts believe Ebola has been circulating in Congo's Ituri province for 2 months before being detected last week. Unlike with the more common Zaire strain, Bundibugyo has no approved vaccine. Halton warned that developing a safe, effective vaccine within a target time of 100 days would be difficult.
0: Will we achieve 100 days? Possibly it's a big lift.
1: The WHO's Director General has said he's deeply concerned by the scale and the speed of the outbreak. That's partly due to the complexity of tackling an outbreak in conflict-hit eastern Congo. On Thursday, an Ebola case was confirmed in South Kivu province, according to the Rebel Alliance that controls the area. That's hundreds of miles from the outbreak epicenter in North Kivu. The alliance, Fleuve Congo, which includes the Rwanda-backed M23 rebels, said in a statement that the 28-year-old patient had died and been buried safely there. Two cases have also been confirmed in neighbouring Uganda.
2: This biomedical research center in Senegal is one of the labs that helped crack the hantavirus outbreak. In early May, a cruise ship became stranded off Cape Verde with passengers suspected of infection with a deadly strain of the virus. The ship had stopped at several remote islands, and the World Health Organization needed answers. A plane with specimens collected from the suspected cases on board landed in Senegal on May 5th. At the Institut Pasteur de Dakar, scientists worked through the night. Within 24 hours, they had produced a partial genome showing the illness affecting the passengers, the Andes strain of hantavirus. That matched findings from labs in South Africa and Switzerland. The WHO announced the findings at a press conference. The role of the West African lab has not previously been described in detail and shows how global research networks can help contain outbreaks. Dr. Moussa Mouazdan is a virologist and head of the sequencing platform at Institut Pasteur.
3: It's crucial to have in different parts of the world the capacity and the capabilities to detect those different pathogens, different threats, to identify the etiologies. I know that the boat was close to South Africa, and NICD did the confirmation. It was close to Cape Verde, and the samples were shipped to Dakar, IPD in Senegal, Institut Pasteur de Dakar in Senegal. And we'll also be able to make the confirmation, the diagnostic, and the genomic characterization. This is really impactful because it shortened the turnaround time, but it's really important for the clinical case management, but also for the contact tracing. This is really, really key.
2: A few days after the initial tests, laboratories worldwide compared sequences to identify mutations that could affect how the virus behaves. How quickly it could spread was a critical question. Fortunately, no significant mutations were found compared to a 2018 outbreak in Argentina.
3: Now we are continuing to work together with different labs involved to better understand, have a better resolution of what's happened. Because the most important thing now is to know what is the windows of exposition in Latin America, because we are all in Latin America at the moment. I mean, we need to know what is the real source of infection. This is what is done with collaborators in Chile and Argentina, alongside people from Netherlands, from Switzerland, and from South Africa, among others.
2: Questions remain, including where and when the first infections occurred. Those answers will be key to preventing further spread beyond endemic areas. The hantavirus outbreak has highlighted the role of global laboratory networks, many of which, including the Institut Pasteur, have recently lost funding for pandemic prevention. A Paris appeals court has found Airbus and Air France guilty of corporate manslaughter over a 2009 plane crash. An Airbus A330 vanished in darkness during an Atlantic storm en route from Rio de Janeiro to Paris. The incident killed 228 passengers and crew in France's worst air disaster. This verdict is the latest milestone in a 17-year legal battle between two of France's major aviation companies and the relatives

0: the mainly French, Brazilian and German victims. It comes 3 years after the companies were acquitted in a lower court. The appeals court ordered them each to pay the maximum fine for corporate manslaughter of $261,720. The company's fines, minor in relation to their revenues, have been widely dismissed as a token penalty. But family groups have said a conviction would represent a formal recognition of their plight. The plane's black boxes were discovered 2 years after the crash, revealing the crew had caused the passenger jet to stall after mishandling an issue with sensors. Prosecutors focused their attention on alleged failures inside both the plane maker and airline. Those included poor training and failing to follow up on earlier incidents. French lawyers have predicted further appeals to the country's highest court, but the trial was seen as a cathartic moment for relatives and a step towards resolution after decades of conflict within the French aviation industry over the cause of the crash.
1: Zirat Bank is with you all around the world.

0: of promoting the sustainable development of the Asia-Pacific economy, studying and improving institutional arrangements, and cultivating momentum in emerging sectors. We should jointly expand the pie of the Asia-Pacific economy and, while making the pie bigger, ensure it is distributed fairly to achieve inclusive and mutually beneficial win-win outcomes.
1: The conflict in the Middle East has triggered an unprecedented disruption of energy supplies. This has in turn led to a sharp increase in energy prices. At the cut-off date, oil prices were 65% above the pre-conflict levels, while gas prices were 50% higher. EU government debt is also set to rise from 82.8% of GDP last year to 85.3% of GDP in 2027. This is driven by higher primary deficits and less favorable differential between interest rates and economic growth. Overall, GDP growth in the EU is projected to be at 1.1% in 2026 before edging up in 2027 to 1.4%. Growth projections for the euro area have also been revised down to 0.9% in 2026 and 1.2% in 2027. The energy shock is also affecting our public finances. The average deficit in the EU is forecast to rise from 3.1% of GDP in 2025 to 3.5% this year and 3.6% in 2027. This is mainly driven by slower economic growth, rising interest expenditure, and higher defense spending.
2: Economic activity in the Eurozone shrank at its sharpest rate in more than 2.5 years in May, as a war-driven surge in living costs hammered demand for services and pushed overall input price inflation to its highest in 3.5 years. S&P Global's flash Eurozone composite PMI fell to 47.5 in May from 48.8. That's its lowest since October 2023 and below forecasts. The reading marked the second consecutive month of contraction across the bloc's private sector. A PMI below 50 indicates slowing activity. Overall demand deteriorated sharply. New orders across the private sector fell at their fastest pace in 18 months, and services new business dropped sharply. Factory demand, which has posted a rise in April, swung back into decline. Services activity is the dominant driver of the Eurozone economy and a key gauge of consumer demand. It also contracted at the sharpest pace since 2021, with the flash services PMI falling to 46.4 in April. The European Central Bank left interest rates unchanged last month, but it extensively debated a hike to combat soaring inflation and signalled both on and off the record it may pull the trigger in June. Inflation in the common currency area held at 3% in April, above the ECB's 2% target.
3: Business has gone down, so I don't think in these circumstances we would be hiring any more people because the business has gone down and the productivity has gone down, the profitability has gone down, and the export turnover and the domestic turnover, that has gone down significantly. So I don't think under these circumstances we would be hiring people in the near future, unless of course things get reversed and they improve considerably.
4: If I get into an IIT, I get a different set of exposure to the same course compared to when I get into a B or a C category institute, where the point of reference completely changes. So you may be a mechanical engineer, civil engineer, or whosoever. But the knowledge that you carry because you have graduated from Category 1 institute will vastly vary compared to somebody who has graduated from a Group B or a Group C institute. That difference should be mitigated because you are the trained workforce of the country. And therefore, the much of a disparity between the trained workforce is not good for the development. There would be a big professional gap.
5: Captain Chris Welch is catching fewer lobsters this spring because of spiking oil prices.
6: Whereas in the past you might haul 4 or 5 days a week, we're hauling 3 or 4. We're letting the lobsters crawl into the traps a little bit longer, let the bait fish longer, and a few less trips a week equals less fuel burn.
5: Fuel is a leading expense for fishing fleets, which might require tens of thousands of gallons to fill their boats. The U.S.-Israeli war on Iran has driven up those costs.
6: Currently, the diesel prices are the highest I remember them in the last 2 or 3 years, maybe 4 years. It cuts into your profitability at the end of the day.
5: Welch is one of many fishermen around the world spending more time at dock this spring. That's according to Reuters interviews with a half dozen U.S. fishermen and fishing groups and others globally. The average price of a gallon of diesel hit $5.65 this week, up from $3.55 a year ago, and near a record high set in 2022, according to AAA's Fuel Prices Monitor. The pain is being felt from Maine's rocky coast to South Korea and the Netherlands. The United Nations Food and Agriculture Organization said past fuel price spikes haven't had much impact on the global fish catch. But if the elevated costs stick around, the group says pressure on the sector could intensify. The U.S. commercial fishing industry has been courted by President Donald Trump as a political constituency, but rising fuel prices, already a major concern for consumers and businesses, could pose a vulnerability for Trump's Republican Party in the November midterm elections, and Welch said

0: boats.
1: Walsh says it remained unclear how Maine's reduced seafood catch might affect local lobster prices this summer when swarms of vacationers hit the state.
0: We go out and catch as many lobsters as we can, and at the end of the day, if you're making money, that's the goal. But there are days that you may go and not turn a profit.
2: Zeraat Bank is with you all around the world.

0: Al Nasser are champions of Saudi Arabia after beating Damac 4-1 at home in Riyadh on Thursday. The Yellows finished 2 points ahead of arch rivals Al Hilal to win their first title since 2019, their 11th title overall. They finished on 86 points. Sadio Mane, Kingsley Coman, and Cristiano Ronaldo with 2 goals all scored to give victory to Al Nasser. Al Nasser broke the deadlock in the 34th minute when Mane rose to meet a Joao Felix corner, powering a header past the keeper. The lead was extended in the 52nd minute when Coman weaved past the defense before unleashing a fierce left-footed strike from outside the area that found the bottom corner. Morlaye Silla scored from the spot for the visitors who were relegated from the top division. Ronaldo restored the 2-goal cushion 5 minutes later, curling a sublime free kick into the net to make it 3-1. The Portuguese superstar put the result beyond doubt in the 81st minute. He pounced on a loose ball after the Damac defense failed to clear a cross, smashing a powerful shot into the top corner to seal the victory and the championship. This is Cristiano Ronaldo's first major trophy with the club since joining in 2023.
1: If you're a casual visitor to the World Cup from around the world, I think there's a very low risk that you would be at risk of Ebola. I think it's very, very unlikely. Ebola's never really caused transmission in high-income country settings. Where there have been very occasional cases, like in Texas in 2014, a couple of nurses who had contact with a patient were affected. It didn't spread beyond then. And that's because it's not airborne. So you have to have direct contact, normally direct contact with someone who's quite sick. And there's normally very good contact tracing. So if there is a case, it's found very quickly. I think they'll also see quite a lot of more screening and public health preparedness and probably more concern amongst fans. And so you'll have to have more messaging. So it's going to have an impact, even though it's very unlikely to cause any cases. It's going to have an impact on things like queues at airports and screening. And that's going to, you know, that's going to slow things down. It's going to add a little extra stress. It's going to cost money to the US to try and organize. And a lot of people have pointed out that a lot of the cuts the US has made in the last couple of years to global health, well, now they're having to spend their money twice over in Houston where the DRC is going to be playing. So there's various pieces to this, but the short piece is it's unlikely to cause a kind of health risk to fans.
2: John on the Cavs getting back on defense.
3: The New York Knicks used an explosive third quarter to beat the Cleveland Cavaliers 109-93 on Thursday and take a 2-0 lead in the NBA Eastern Conference Finals. Josh Hart led the Knicks with a career playoff high 26 points, drilling 5 of New York's 13 three-pointers. New York star Jalen Brunson, who spearheaded the Knicks' stunning comeback from a 22-point fourth-quarter deficit in a Game 1 overtime win, scored just 2 points in the first half but finished with 19. He also handed out a career playoff-high 14 of the Knicks' 32 assists. Hart dished out 7 assists himself, as well as punishing the Cavaliers when they left him open from long range. Mikal Bridges scored 19 points. Karl Anthony Towns added 18 points and 13 rebounds. And with an

0: Another win at Madison Square Garden, the Knicks took control in the best of seven series before it shifts to Cleveland for games 3 and 4 on Saturday and Monday. Donovan Mitchell scored 26 points and James Harden added 18 for the Cavs, who cut an 18-point third-quarter deficit to 7 early in the fourth quarter, only for the Knicks to surge away again. The Cavs head home knowing they face a virtual must-win in Game 3. Since no NBA team has rallied from a 3-0 deficit to win a playoff series, the winner of the series will take on either the defending champion Oklahoma City Thunder or the San Antonio Spurs in the NBA Finals.
1: We didn't shoot the ball well. I thought we had a lot of good looks. Good looks from three. Good looks at the rim. I thought our process was right. Took care of the ball. Offensive rebounded. I think wasn't a great shooting night. At the end of the day, you got to put the ball in the hole. Tonight we didn't.
2: Nothing. We just didn't make shots. I loved everything about the looks we got. And some days you just miss the open ones. We got great looks. Sometimes we're in and out. Sometimes they're short. Offensively, I'm not worried at all. We did a really good job getting to the paint, trying to find guys. And I mean, that's why our assist total was low. It's just because we couldn't make shots. And it was everybody. So nothing to hang our head about. They protected home court. And we've seen this before. So we got to go get game three.
0: Juraj Slafkovský scored twice to lead the Montreal Canadiens to a 6-2 win over the Carolina Hurricanes in Game 1 of the Stanley Cup semifinals on Thursday night.
3: Oh, beating Freddie Anderson!
0: Both of Slafkovský's goals for the Canadiens came in the third period, starting with a wrist shot 7:05 into the period, assisted by Cole Caulfield and Nick Suzuki. He added an empty net goal with 2 minutes and 28 seconds remaining in the period. Slafkovský also had one assist in the game. Alexandre Texier, Ivan Demidov, Caulfield, and Philip Deneau scored for the Canadiens. Eric Robinson and Seth Jarvis each scored for the Hurricanes. Jakub Dobes stopped 25 shots in the win for the Canadiens. Frederick Anderson made 16 saves for the Hurricanes. The Canadiens blocked 31 shots in the win.
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I'm Sudha Azar with your global weather update. Let's start. Across much of Europe, light clouds are moving quickly across the region. Bucharest will be rainy at 22 degrees, while Istanbul is cloudy at 21 degrees today. Farther west, warmer conditions take hold for most of the continent. Rome is partly cloudy at 27 degrees and Berlin is cloudy at 24. In the Balkans, temperatures remain on the warmer side. Toronto is partly cloudy at 27 degrees, while Pristina is cloudy at 19. The Middle East warms up today, though. Lika peaks at 40 degrees and Baghdad is sunny at 33. In Central Asia, Almaty is rainy at 21 degrees, while Baku is cloudy for today. Farther east, Bangkok is a thunderstorm at 33 degrees and Tokyo is cloudy at 16. Across Africa, Cape Town is cloudy at 18 degrees, while Kinshasa is rainy at 30. In North America, Toronto is cloudy and Los Angeles is partly cloudy at 27. In South America, Buenos Aires is at 13 degrees, while Caracas is a thunderstorm at 25. Across Oceania, Sydney will be rainy at 18 degrees, while Port Moresby is at 30 for today. That's the latest global weather update. Stay tuned for more news and forecasts here on A News.

0: The United States and Iran are still at an impasse on Thursday over key issues, including the control of the Strait of Hormuz and Tehran's enriched uranium stockpile. That's despite Secretary of State Marco Rubio saying there have been some good signs in talks. But Iran is standing firm. Senior Iranian sources told Reuters its leadership had ordered the uranium stockpile to stay inside the country. U.S. President Donald Trump said on Thursday that they are determined to eventually recover Iran's uranium stockpile, which Washington fears could be used for a nuclear weapon.
1: No, we get the highly enriched. We will get it. We don't need it. We don't want it. We'll probably destroy it after we get it, but we're not going to let them have it.
0: Tehran says its stockpile is intended purely for peaceful purposes. Iran said it aimed to reopen the strait to friendly countries that abide by its terms, and that could potentially include fees, a move that Trump rejects.
1: Well, we want it open. We want it free. We don't want tolls. It's international. It's an international waterway. They're not charging tolls.
0: Some ships are managing to transit the strait, but only a trickle compared to daily passages before the war. Oil prices have swung in volatile trading on Thursday, as uncertainty over a deal persists. The International Energy Agency says the conflict has triggered the world's worst energy shock. It also warned that the market would potentially enter a red zone during peak summer demand. Diplomatic efforts are ongoing, with Pakistan stepping in as a mediator. But progress has been slow since a fragile ceasefire took hold 6 weeks ago. Trump has said he is ready to resume strikes on Iran if he does not get the right answers from Iran's leadership. For its part, Iran's Foreign Minister Abbas Araghchi says they are prepared for both diplomacy and conflict.
2: Should it become necessary, should the interests of the state dictate that we prepare ourselves in the field of diplomacy, of discussion, of negotiation, then we will prepare ourselves. But with strength, the same strength with which the armed forces prepare themselves in defense of the country.
3: An Iranian mother whose two sons were killed in a February strike on a school in the southern city of Minab recounted the moment her family realized the children had not survived the attack. The attack occurred on February 28th, the opening day of the conflict between Iran, the United States, and Israel, and Iranian officials said that more than 175 children and teachers were killed in the strike. The strike on the Minab school has become one of the deadliest and most controversial incidents of the conflict, drawing international scrutiny and renewed criticism over civilian casualties. Families of victims and Iranian officials continue demanding accountability as investigations into the attack remain ongoing months after the bombing.
4: The risk is that the deteriorating status quo becomes permanent, a divided Gaza.
5: Speaking to the UN Security Council on Thursday, the Board of Peace's lead envoy for Gaza, Nikolai Miladinov, warned that the enclave's current division could become permanent. That could leave more than 2 million people crowded into less than half its territory, unless a ceasefire takes hold.
4: Those people are likely to remain trapped in the rubble, dependent on aid, with no meaningful reconstruction, because reconstruction financing will not follow where weapons have not been laid down. No investment, no movement, no horizon. And the result? Another generation of children growing up in tents, in fear, with despair as the most rational thing for them to feel. No security for Israel, and no viable pathway to Palestinian self-determination.
5: U.S. President Donald Trump set up the Board of Peace to oversee his ambitious plan to end Israel's two-year war in Gaza and rebuild the shattered territory. But its implementation has stalled. Hamas refuses to lay down arms, and Israel maintains troops in a large swath of Gaza, representing around 60% of the enclave.

0: Even before the war, the territory was one of the most densely populated places in the world. Mladenov's report to the New York body said that Hamas's refusal to hand over weapons and relinquish control was the principal obstacle to implementation. He also recognized continuing Israeli ceasefire violations and killings while acknowledging a funding gap. A spokesperson for Hamas said the remarks were a, quote, attempt to create justifications for the occupation's escalation against the people of the Gaza Strip and for tightening the siege imposed on them. Aid groups say humanitarian supplies into Gaza remain constrained despite guarantees of increased assistance under the ceasefire.
1: In western Gaza City, the suffering of the family of Ahmad Hamouda, displaced from the northern town of Jabalia, reflects the forced transition from stability to prolonged displacement. The family is now enduring its fourth displacement, living in a tent so low that those inside cannot even stand upright. More than 2.5 years after the outbreak of the October 2023 war in the Gaza Strip, the fabric tents scattered across the enclave are no longer merely temporary shelters for the displaced. They have become a prolonged daily way of life for hundreds of thousands of Palestinians amid the collapse of infrastructure and the absence of any clear prospect of returning to destroyed homes. Hamouda recalls her former life with deep regret, saying she once lived in a five-story house equipped with all the essentials of normal life, with apartments prepared for her sons before the house was destroyed.
2: We had a five-story house. We had prepared an apartment for each of my sons so we could marry them off. All of that was destroyed during the war. I swear, we used to live like kings in our home. We had two kitchens, several bathrooms, more than one bedroom, and beds. We had everything. A refrigerator, a washing machine, a television screen, everything. We lived a life of comfort, and suddenly our entire life was overturned. Everything changed completely, turned upside down. Now we are living in tents, and this is our fourth displacement. We have been living in the streets for 3 years now.
1: UN organizations have warned that overcrowding and the breakdown of infrastructure are worsening health risks. UN Women has also noted that the burdens of caregiving, securing food, and providing protection have doubled for mothers in an environment that lacks safety. The extended impact of tent life is not limited to material and health conditions. It also dismantles privacy and reshapes family relationships.
2: I do not know what to say. We can no longer bear it. No matter how much I describe it, you will not be able to imagine the nature of the life we are living. Look at the toilet here. See how the pit fills up and the waste overflows. Even sanitation services are not available. No one asks about us in the first place. I swear, no one asks about us.
1: As the sun sets each day over the tent encampment west of Gaza City, Ahmad Hamouda's words capture the reality of thousands of families whose lives have become an open-ended wait. Although large-scale military operations have stopped, United Nations agencies say the current deteriorated reality does not allow for the safe return of residents, particularly to the northern and eastern parts of the Strip and to the city of Rafah in the south. UN data indicates that the overwhelming majority of the population remains confined to less than half of Gaza's total area, where entire families live in tents or damaged buildings that lack the most basic conditions for life. A 23-year-old Palestinian woman, Fatma Al-Muani, was killed in an Israeli attack on Deir al-Bala in the central Gaza Strip, in what was described as a violation of the ceasefire. The body of Al-Muani, a university student, was taken from Al-Aqsa Martyrs Hospital in the city for burial. Her family and relatives bid farewell to the young woman in tears during the funeral. Despite the ceasefire that came into effect on October 10, 2025, the Israeli army reportedly continues to carry out daily attacks on the Gaza Strip. According to official figures, 883 Palestinians have been killed and more than 2,600 injured in Israeli attacks since the ceasefire began.

Since October 2023, the total death toll from Israeli attacks on the Gaza Strip has reportedly risen to 72,775, with 172,750 people injured. Palestinians held a funeral ceremony in the southern Gaza Strip city of Khan Yunis for truck drivers Mahmoud Awad and Mohammed Al-Hile, who were killed by Israeli gunfire. It was reported that the two Palestinian drivers were killed 2 days earlier while transporting commercial goods from the Karem Abu Salem border crossing in the city of Rafah when Israeli soldiers opened fire on them. The bodies were reportedly brought to the morgue of Nasser Hospital in Khan Yunis as part of coordination efforts between the Palestinian Red Crescent and the Israeli side. A relative of Mahmoud Awad, Ramzi Afane, told an AA correspondent that the drivers were directly targeted shortly after entering through the border crossing. Afane stated that no medical assistance was provided to the wounded and said bullet marks were found on the bodies. He added that despite the commercial transportation activities being carried out under international coordination, the Palestinian drivers were still targeted. Jihad Islam, vice president of the Land Transport Companies Association and head of Islam Company, said the deceased drivers had been working to support their families and were operating under the World Food Program. Islam stated that the drivers' movements were carried out under coordination and that the Israeli side had been informed of these arrangements. He explained that after the first truck broke down, coordination was established with the Israeli side for a second vehicle, but the drivers came under fire while trying to tow the truck. Islam said they had tried for nearly 2 days to learn the fate of the drivers and remained in constant contact with international organizations and the WFP, but in the end, only the bodies were returned to them. Under the coordination of the World Health Organization, 77 Palestinians were evacuated from the Gaza Strip through the Rafah border crossing to receive urgent medical treatment abroad. The group included 28 patients and injured individuals who were unable to access adequate health care in Gaza due to the ongoing blockade and conflict, along with 49 companions accompanying them. The evacuees were first gathered at a medical facility operated by the Palestine Red Crescent Society in Khan Yunis before being transported by ambulances and buses toward the Rafah crossing under strict and limited permission arrangements described as being based on security conditions. In a separate but related development, 72 Palestinian patients, injured individuals, and companions who had previously crossed into Egypt through the Rafah border crossing for medical treatment have now returned to the Gaza Strip. The crossing, which had remained closed for an extended period before being reopened in a limited capacity, allowed their return after treatment abroad. Upon arrival, they were transported by ambulances and buses to Nasser Hospital in Khan Yunis in southern Gaza, where emotional scenes unfolded as families reunited with their loved ones after long periods of separation, with many embracing and expressing relief and joy. The Rafah border crossing, Gaza's only direct link to the outside world, continues to operate under severe restrictions and intermittent closures imposed by Israeli authorities. Despite the ceasefire that came into effect on October 10, 2025, access through the crossing has remained tightly controlled, with frequent limitations affecting both the entry and exit of patients, aid cases, and civilians in need of medical evacuation. The United Nations said on Thursday that Israeli settlers carried out at least 49 attacks between May 12th and May 18th that caused casualties or property damage, citing figures documented by the UN Office for the Coordination of Humanitarian Affairs. UN spokesperson Stefan Dujarric said the incidents included a rise in arson attacks targeting homes, farmland, vehicles, and a mosque. He said the latest figures

0: brought the number of settler attacks causing casualties or property damage this year to more than 870 across over 220 communities.
1: In just 1 week, between the 12th and the 18th of May, OCHA documented at least 49 attacks by Israeli settlers that caused casualties or damage, including a rise in arson attacks against homes, farmland, vehicles, and a mosque. With this, over 870 settler attacks across more than 220 communities have caused casualties or property damage this year alone.
0: The West Bank is among the territories that Palestinians seek for an independent state. Israel cites historical and biblical ties to the land, as well as security needs. Israeli Prime Minister Benjamin Netanyahu's government, which staunchly opposes the establishment of a Palestinian state, has been accelerating settlement building, while a rise in attacks by settlers on Palestinians has drawn international alarm. The United Nations and most countries deem Israel's settlements on West Bank land, captured in the 1967 war, illegal, a view that Israel disputes.

0: First of all, there's growing anger across the European Union in respect to the behaviour of Israel. As I said earlier, in terms of the most recent egregious behaviour and appalling and disgusting behaviour has been the treatment of those on the flotilla. First of all, they were abducted in international waters. The way they have been treated in captivity is unacceptable. And then the behaviour of a government minister from Israel has been absolutely shocking and has shocked the world. But add to that, which far worse in our view, is the failure to fulfil phase one of the peace agreement in terms of getting really significant volumes of humanitarian aid into Gaza, and then the continuing violent elimination and displacement of Palestinians from their homeland on the West Bank. And then you add what's happening in the Lebanon in terms of displacement, in terms of reckless behaviour in respect of UNIFIL troops. And all of that really, I think, has angered a lot of European countries.
1: Hundreds of international activists arrived in Turkey after being deported by Israel following the interception of the global Sumud flotilla, describing harsh treatment and violence during their detention. The activists had joined a humanitarian mission attempting to reach Gaza by sea in defiance of Israel's blockade on the Palestinian enclave.
2: This barbaric, cruel regime must be disbanded. The United States and Germany are funding it 100% with the backing of England, France, and all the Western governments, who are a white menace spreading pestilence and violence wherever they go.
1: Supporters carrying Palestinian flags gathered at Istanbul Airport to welcome the arrivals, many of whom appeared exhausted and showed visible signs of injuries after days in Israeli custody.
3: Well, we've experienced a really dystopic kind of version of Israel here that you hear and read about in the news, but to actually experience it first time is a very different thing altogether. Like, we've been beaten, tortured, systematically, you know, dehumanized, and, you know, we've just had a little taste of what the Palestinians go through every day, you know, some for years in detentions.
1: The incident sparked international outrage after Israeli National Security Minister Itamar Ben-Gvir released footage mocking detained activists, prompting criticism from governments across Europe and beyond.
4: We were taken to a prison boat, three of them, I'm pretty sure. In one of the prison boats, 35 people suffered fractures to their ribs. People said there was at least 12 sexual assaults that took place. People were tased. Me personally, I was kept in cuffs where I can't feel my hands anymore. I was kicked in the ribs multiple times.
1: Human rights advocates and legal groups said that Israel is violating international law by intercepting the flotilla and detaining civilians participating in a humanitarian mission aimed at drawing attention to conditions in Gaza.
5: They treated them like we are under the animal. We have lots of things, reason to hate them, really. We spend 5 days with them, and we have lots of reason to hate them.
1: Turkish Foreign Minister Hakan Fidan attended the NATO foreign ministers' meeting in the Swedish city of Helsingborg on Friday as alliance members gathered to discuss defense spending commitments and continued support for Ukraine. NATO foreign ministers posed for a traditional family photo ahead of the high-level talks, which form part of preparations for the alliance summit scheduled to be held in Ankara in July. The meeting brought together senior diplomats from across the alliance at a time of heightened security concerns linked to the war in Ukraine and broader geopolitical tensions in Europe and the Middle East. Defense spending and burden sharing within the alliance remained among the key issues on the agenda as NATO members continue pushing to strengthen military readiness across Europe. The gathering in Sweden also focused on long-term military and political support for Ukraine amid the ongoing conflict with Russia.
6: Important meeting of
1: Turkey's participation in the meeting comes ahead of the NATO summit in Ankara, where alliance leaders are expected to address regional security, defense cooperation, and future strategic priorities.
6: Listen to the Foreign Minister of Sweden. Excuse me.
7: The United States will deploy an additional 5,000 U.S. soldiers to Poland, U.S. President Donald Trump confirmed with a post on his social media on Thursday. Poland last week denied reports that it would be affected by a halt to the deployment of a combat brigade of more than 4,000 U.S. troops to Europe. Polish Defense Minister Władysław Kosiniak-Kamysz said the number of U.S. soldiers in Poland would not be reduced, adding that Poland was continuing efforts to increase the U.S. troop presence. About 3 weeks ago, U.S. Defense Secretary Pete Hegseth ordered the withdrawal of about 5,000 U.S. troops from Germany. Poland subsequently reaffirmed its willingness to host more U.S. troops. As of mid-May, around 7,400 U.S. soldiers were stationed in Poland, according to U.S. military sources.
8: I want to thank President Trump for his announcement that the rotation, the presence of American troops in Poland will be maintained more or less at previous levels. I want to thank the President and everybody who contributed to this decision, our friends in Congress, Ambassadors Whitaker and Rose in NATO and Poland, and of course all the Polish officials that have contributed. I think Poland's reputation as a country that takes defense seriously also helps.
7: On the same day, the U.S. State Department said that it has approved a possible 108.1

0: future threats by strengthening its integrated air defense capabilities for self-defense and regional security missions.
1: And welcome the announcement. Our military commanders are working through all the details, but of course I welcome it. But let's be clear. The trajectory we are on, which is a stronger Europe and a stronger NATO, making sure we will, over time, step by step, be less reliant on one ally only, as we have been for so long, which is the United States. So that also for them, they have the possibility and the option to pivot more towards other priorities, which are also in our interest, will continue. But of course, I very much welcome the announcement yesterday. When you zoom out, you clearly see the trajectory. And the trajectory is that European allies are spending more. I've mentioned yesterday again the German example, but I could mention the Dutch example, the Polish example, so many examples in Europe. Sweden, where we are today, already reaching the 5%, including the 3.5 core defense spending by 2030, 5 years ahead of schedule. And this is necessary not only to equalize what we are spending with the United States, but also to make sure that we have what we need to deter and defend against our adversaries, including our long-term threat, which is Russia. And the US will play a key role in Europe when it comes to the nuclear, but also when it comes to the conventional. But what you will be seeing over the coming time is a step-by-step process where the Europeans step up more, which is really important. The Americans acknowledge this.
2: Ukrainian mayors tore a huge cave beneath Helsinki, drawing inspiration from a bedrock shelter built to hold 6,000 people. They are among around 800 foreign delegations who have visited the Merihaka civil shelter, the biggest of Finland's dual-use shelters. Such projects have become a window shop for Finnish companies looking to export to buyers concerned about the war in Ukraine and, increasingly, the conflict with Iran. At over 2.5 million cubic feet, it is roughly the volume of a seven-story office building. It was built in 2003 and has sports pitches, a gym, and a children's playground 80 feet underground that are in daily use. Tatiana Grunska is deputy head of Ukraine's Balaklia City military administration.
3: We already have an underground school. It's under construction, and we plan to build more. But we don't have a sports complex. We have over 10,000 sports participants. We have boxing, track and field, and soccer.
2: Should it be needed in an emergency, Helsinki's shelter can be converted with stores of bunk beds, water tanks, and portable toilets within 72 hours. Such projects are testament to Finland's painful history with neighbouring Russia during World War II, explains Pauliina Eskola, head of the rescue department in Finland's Interior Ministry.
4: Well, we have been building the shelter since 1930s originally. Nowadays, it is said in the legislation that if an apartment building, for example, exceeds 1,200 square metres, then it should be a shelter.
2: With that requirement, Finnish companies are skilled in their construction and upkeep. That includes fitting and maintaining radiation-proof doors, ventilation equipment, emergency power, as well as communication and sewerage networks. Finland's security and defense exports stood at tens of billions of dollars, said Resilience Center Finland, an exports body established in March. Shelter sales amounted to about $14 million, it said, with significant growth potential. At the entrance of another of Finland's 50,000 shelters, Juha Simola, the CEO of Finnish Temet Group, was showing shelter technology to visitors from Saudi Aramco. He had also had interest from elsewhere in the Gulf during the war in Iran.
5: There were a quite big hit in Abu Dhabi, and I got a phone call from there that please come quickly and let's start to think about how to proceed to things over there.
2: He said his company was building a factory in the United Arab Emirates, which he said was planning to construct hundreds of shelters. Temet, which has been in the business for 70 years, hopes to book 80% of its sales from exports over the coming years.

0: I'm not going to comment on military matters or national security threats directly linked to the United States in specificity. Here's what I can tell you. Cuba not only has weapons that they've acquired from Russia and China over the years, but they also host Russia and Chinese intelligence presence in their country, not far from where we're standing right now. So Cuba's always posed a national security threat to the United States. They, by the way, have been one of the leading sponsors of terrorism in the entire region. Our preference in Cuba and anywhere in the world is a negotiated diplomatic settlement, okay? And that's what I would say to you. The president always has the option to do whatever it takes to support and protect the national interest and national security of the United States. He has the option to do that if there's a threat to the national security of the United States. And he has shown his willingness to do that when he identifies such a threat. That said, our preference is always a diplomatic solution, always. A negotiated agreement. That's always our preference. But to answer your question, if there's a threat to the national security of the United States, the president not just has the right, he has the obligation to address that national security threat.
1: We're in a public square in Omdurman. As you can see, it's tradition for kids to come and play football as the sun sets. But a terrible reminder of the war is just beside them. Behind me, a small improvised gravesite where around 20 or so bodies were buried during the war. This site has become common throughout the capital. During the height of the war between the Sudanese army and the paramilitary group, the Rapid Support Forces, people were not allowed to move between places because of intense fighting and intimidation by the RSF, forcing people to bury their loved ones anywhere they could, from this public square to the front of their homes. The city is littered with these kinds of improvised graves. Forensic pathologists say they've retrieved 28,000 out of 50,000 grave sites around Khartoum State. For the families, after years of war, there's finally some closure. But for thousands of others, the fate of their loved ones is still unknown. Their families continue their search for years, going from prisons to morgues to hospitals, hoping for just a sign from their loved ones. And these grave sites are a stark reminder of a closure they may never get.
2: Health workers in protective equipment carried the body of an Ebola victim out of an isolation tent at a hospital in Bunia on Thursday. Authorities in Eastern Democratic Republic of Congo are struggling to contain the latest outbreak of the deadly virus. Hundreds of cases of Ebola so far identified in an outbreak centred on the DRC are just the top of the iceberg. That's according to Jane Halton, board chair of the Coalition for Epidemic Preparedness Innovations, or CEPI.
3: Now, what we know about icebergs is it's bigger under the water than it is above the water. So I think the WHO is now into the many hundreds of cases and hundreds of deaths. But the truth of the matter is that real numbers will be much bigger than that.
2: The outbreak has been caused by the Bundibugyo strain of Ebola and linked to over 100 deaths and climbing. Experts believe Ebola has been circulating in Congo's Ituri province for 2 months before being detected last week. Unlike with the more common Zaire strain, Bundibugyo has no approved vaccine. Halton warned that developing a safe, effective vaccine within a target time of 100 days would be difficult.
3: Will we achieve 100 days? Possibly it's a big lift.
2: The WHO's Director General has said he's deeply concerned by the scale and the speed of the outbreak. That's partly due to the complexity of tackling an outbreak in conflict-hit eastern Congo. On Thursday, an Ebola case was confirmed in South Kivu province, according to the Rebel Alliance that controls the area. That's hundreds of miles from the outbreak epicenter in North Kivu. The alliance, Fleuve Congo, which includes the Rwanda-backed M23 rebels, said in a statement that the 28-year-old patient had died and been buried safely there. Two cases have also been confirmed in neighbouring Uganda.
4: This biomedical research center in Senegal is one of the labs that helped crack the hantavirus outbreak. In early May, a cruise ship became stranded off Cape Verde with passengers suspected of infection with a deadly strain of the virus. The ship had stopped at several remote islands, and the World Health Organization needed answers. A plane with specimens collected from the suspected cases on board landed in Senegal on May 5th. At the Institut Pasteur de Dakar, scientists

0: worked through the night. Within 24 hours, they had produced a partial genome showing the illness affecting the passengers, the Andes strain of hantavirus. That matched findings from labs in South Africa and Switzerland. The WHO announced the findings at a press conference. The role of the West African lab has not previously been described in detail and shows how global research networks can help contain outbreaks. Dr. Moussa Mouazdane is a virologist and head of the sequencing platform at Institut Pasteur.
1: It's crucial to have in different parts of the world the capacity and the capabilities to detect those different pathogens, different threats, to identify the etiologies. I know that the boat was close to South Africa and NICD did the confirmation. It was close to Cape Verde and the samples were chipped to Dakar, IPD in Senegal, Institut Pasteur de Dakar in Senegal. And we'll also be able to make the confirmation, the diagnostic and the genomic characterization. This is really impactful because it shortened the turnaround time, but it's really important for the clinical case management, but also for the contact tracing. This is really, really key.
0: A few days after the initial tests, laboratories worldwide compared sequences to identify mutations that could affect how the virus behaves. How quickly it could spread was a critical question. Fortunately, no significant mutations were found compared to a 2018 outbreak in Argentina.
1: Now we are continuing to work together with different labs involved to better understand, have a better resolution of what's happened. Because the most important thing now is to know what is the windows of exposition in Latin America, because we're all in Latin America at the moment. I mean, we need to know what is the real source of infection. This is what is done with collaborators in Chile and Argentina, alongside people from Netherlands, from Switzerland, and from South Africa, among others.
0: Questions remain, including where and when the first infections occurred. Those answers will be key to preventing further spread beyond endemic areas. The hantavirus outbreak has highlighted the role of global laboratory networks, many of which, including the Institut Pasteur, have recently lost funding for pandemic prevention. A Paris appeals court has found Airbus and Air France guilty of corporate manslaughter over a 2009 plane crash. An Airbus A330 vanished in darkness during an Atlantic storm en route from Rio de Janeiro to Paris. The incident killed 228 passengers and crew in France's worst air disaster. This verdict is the latest milestone in a 17-year legal battle between two of France's major aviation companies and the relatives of the mainly French, Brazilian and German victims. It comes 3 years after the companies were acquitted in a lower court. The appeals court ordered them each to pay the maximum fine for corporate manslaughter of $261,720. The company's fines, minor in relation to their revenues, have been widely dismissed as a token penalty. But family groups have said a conviction would represent a formal recognition of their plight. The plane's black boxes were discovered 2 years after the crash, revealing the crew had caused the passenger jet to stall after mishandling an issue with sensors. Prosecutors focused their attention on alleged failures inside both the plane maker and airline. Those included poor training and failing to follow up on earlier incidents. French lawyers have predicted further appeals to the country's highest court, but the trial was seen as a cathartic moment for relatives and a step towards resolution after decades of conflict within the French aviation industry over the cause of the crash.
2: Ziraat Bank is with you all around the world.

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1: Asia-Pacific trade envoys gathered in China for 2 days of talks on multilateral cooperation, trade imbalances, and supply chain resilience. Trade representatives from members of the Asia-Pacific Economic Cooperation Grouping started negotiations on Friday. The event is part of several rounds of meetings ahead of an annual APEC Leaders Summit later this year in Shenzhen. APEC's trade volume accounts for half of the global trade. China, Russia, and the U.S. are all APEC members. The APEC trade ministers' meeting also closely follows back-to-back visits from U.S. President Trump and Russian President Putin to Beijing in recent weeks.
2: The rougher the seas and the stronger the headwinds, the more we must adhere to seeking common ground while putting aside differences, work together to overcome difficulties, strive to reach more consensus, lead the Asia-Pacific economy through the crisis, and inject confidence into the global economy. This meeting has established 4 priority areas, all serving the same goal, focusing on the long-term vision of promoting the sustainable development of the Asia-Pacific economy, studying and improving institutional arrangements, and cultivating momentum in emerging sectors. We should jointly expand the pie of the Asia-Pacific economy, and while making the pie bigger, ensure it is distributed fairly to achieve inclusive and mutually beneficial win-win outcomes.
3: The conflict in the Middle East has triggered an unprecedented disruption of energy supplies. This has in turn led to sharp increase in energy prices. At the cut-off date, oil prices were 65% above the pre-conflict levels, while gas prices were 50% higher. EU government debt is also set to rise from 82.8% of GDP last year to 85.3% of GDP in 2027. This is driven by higher primary deficits and less favorable differential between interest rates and economic growth. Overall, GDP growth in the EU is projected to be at 1.1% in 2026 before edging up in 2027 to 1.4%. Growth projections for the euro area have also been revised down to 0.9% in 2026 and 1.2% in 2027. The energy shock is also affecting our public finances. The average

0: average deficit in the EU is forecast to rise from 3.1% of GDP in 2025 to 3.5% this year and 3.6% in 2027. This is mainly driven by slower economic growth, rising interest expenditure, and higher defense spending.
1: Economic activity in the Eurozone shrank at its sharpest rate in more than 2.5 years in May, as a war-driven surge in living costs hammered demand for services and pushed overall input price inflation to its highest in 3.5 years. S&P Global's flash Eurozone composite PMI fell to 47.5 in May from 48.8. That's its lowest since October 2023 and below forecasts. The reading marked the second consecutive month of contraction across the bloc's private sector. A PMI below 50 indicates slowing activity. Overall demand deteriorated sharply. New orders across the private sector fell at their fastest pace in 18 months, and services new business dropped sharply. Factory demand, which has posted a rise in April, swung back into decline. Services activity is the dominant driver of the Eurozone economy and a key gauge of consumer demand. It also contracted at the sharpest pace since 2021, with the flash services PMI falling to 46.4 in April. The European Central Bank left interest rates unchanged last month, but it extensively debated a hike to combat soaring inflation and signalled both on and off the record it may pull the trigger in June. Inflation in the common currency area held at 3% in April, above the ECB's 2% target.
2: Business has gone down, so I don't think in these circumstances we would be hiring any more people because the business has gone down and the productivity has gone down, the profitability has gone down, and the export turnover and the domestic turnover, that has gone down significantly. So I don't think under these circumstances we would be hiring people in the near future, unless of course things get reversed and they improve considerably.
3: If I get into an IIT, I get a different set of exposure to the same course compared to when I get into a B or a C category institute, where the point of reference completely changes. So you may be a mechanical engineer, civil engineer, or whosoever, but the knowledge that you carry because you have graduated from category 1 institute will vastly vary compared to somebody who has graduated from a group B or a group C institute. That difference should be mitigated because you are the trained workforce of the country, and therefore the much of a disparity between the trained workforce is not good for the development of the country. There would be a big professional gap.
4: Captain Chris Welch is catching fewer lobsters this spring because of spiking oil prices.
5: Whereas in the past you might haul 4 or 5 days a week, we're hauling 3 or 4. We're letting the lobsters crawl into the traps a little bit longer, let the bait fish longer, and a few less trips a week equals less fuel burn.
4: Fuel is a leading expense for fishing fleets, which might require tens of thousands of gallons to fill their boats. The U.S.-Israeli war on Iran has driven up those costs.
5: Currently, the diesel prices are the highest I remember them in the last 2 or 3 years, maybe 4 years. It cuts into your profitability at the end of the day.
4: Welch is one of many fishermen around the world spending more time at dock this spring. That's according to Reuters interviews with a half dozen U.S. fishermen and fishing groups and others globally. The average price of a gallon of diesel hit $5.65 this week, up from $3.55 a year ago, and near a record high set in 2022, according to AAA's Fuel Prices Monitor. The pain is being felt from Maine's rocky coast to South Korea and the Netherlands. The United Nations Food and Agriculture Organization said past fuel price spikes haven't had much impact on the global fish catch. But if the elevated costs stick around, the group says pressure on the sector could intensify. The U.S. commercial fishing industry has been courted by

0: President Donald Trump as a political constituency. But rising fuel prices, already a major concern for consumers and businesses, could pose a vulnerability for Trump's Republican Party in the November midterm elections. And Welch says it's not just fuel.
1: So last year this time, we were spending around 65 cents a pound for bait. Currently, the last I knew was around 85 cents a pound. The profitability has changed by the cost of our products that we have to use, whether it be fuel, bait, the cost of traps, the cost of any type of mechanical fixes for our boats.
0: Welch says it remained unclear how Maine's reduced seafood catch might affect local lobster prices this summer when swarms of vacationers hit the state.
1: We go out and catch as many lobsters as we can, and at the end of the day, if you're making money, that's the goal. But there are days that you may go and not turn a profit.
2: Zeraat Bank is with you all around the world.

0: Al-Nassr are champions of Saudi Arabia after beating Damac 4-1 at home in Riyadh on Thursday. The Yellows finished 2 points ahead of arch rivals Al-Hilal to win their first title since 2019, their 11th title overall. They finished on 86 points. Sadio Mane, Kingsley Coman, and Cristiano Ronaldo with 2 goals all scored to give victory to Al-Nassr. Al-Nassr broke the deadlock in the 34th minute when Mane rose to meet a Joao Felix corner, powering a header past the keeper. The lead was extended in the 52nd minute when Coman weaved past the defense before unleashing a fierce left-footed strike from outside the area that found the bottom corner. Morlaye Sylla scored from the spot for the visitors who were relegated from the top division. Ronaldo restored the 2-goal cushion 5 minutes later, curling a sublime free kick into the net to make it 3-1. The Portuguese superstar put the result beyond doubt in the 81st minute. He pounced on a loose ball after the Damac defense failed to clear a cross, smashing a powerful shot into the top corner to seal the victory and the championship. This is Cristiano Ronaldo's first major trophy with the club since joining in 2023.
1: If you're a casual visitor to the World Cup from around the world, I think there's a very low risk that you would be at risk of Ebola. I think it's very, very unlikely. Ebola's never really caused transmission in high-income country settings. Where there have been very occasional cases, like in Texas in 2014, a couple of nurses who had contact with a patient were affected. It didn't spread beyond then. And that's because it's not airborne. So you had to have direct contact, normally direct contact with someone who's quite sick. And there's normally very good contact tracing. So if there is a case, it's found very quickly. I think they'll also see quite a lot more screening and public health preparedness and probably more concern amongst fans. And so you'll have to have more messaging. So it's going to have an impact, even though it's very unlikely to cause any cases. It's going to have an impact to things like queues at airports and screening. And that's going to, you know, that's going to slow things down. It's going to add a little extra stress. It's going to cost money to the US to try and organize. And a lot of people have pointed out that a lot of the cuts the US has made in the last couple of years to global health, well, now they're having to spend their money twice over in Houston where the DRC is going to be playing. So there's various pieces to this, but the short piece is it's unlikely to cause a kind of health risk to fans.
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sponsored by Halkbank. Every story is part of a bigger picture. This is a global conversation, live and unfiltered. The defining issues of our age, the decisions that shape debate, every story counts. A fast-changing world told through stories that endure.

that define economies, societies, and political landscapes. A News. Perspectives change, truth remains. Discover the truth for justice.

Founded in 1999 in Vienna, Austria, VakıfBank Bank International AG operates branches in Vienna, Frankfurt, and Cologne, as well as a representative office in Budapest, employing 73 staff members. The bank plays a significant role in strengthening economic relations and foreign trade between Turkey, Austria, and Germany. It primarily focuses on financing the commercial activities of its corporate clients and investing in bonds. With a strong capital and liquidity structure, the bank reached a total asset size of €991 million by the end of 2024. Thanks to its strong brand recognition, it serves approximately 13,000 customers across a broad base.

0: Welcome to A-News. I'm Omar Taslim. You're watching Turkey's Diplomacy. Why I say that this is a very significant visit?
1: It can be incredibly helpful.
0: Palestinians from the Gaza Strip.
2: Why those humanitarian aid still stuck?
3: If we put Daesh aside, is this the end of Netanyahu?
1: So many chefs in the kitchen.
0: The end of sanctions.

0: The United States and Iran are still at an impasse on Thursday over key issues, including the control of the Strait of Hormuz and Tehran's enriched uranium stockpile. That's despite Secretary of State Marco Rubio saying there have been some good signs in talks. But Iran is standing firm. Senior Iranian sources told Reuters its leadership had ordered the uranium stockpile to stay inside the country. U.S. President Donald Trump said on Thursday that they are determined to eventually recover Iran's uranium stockpile, which Washington fears could be used for a nuclear weapon.
1: No, we get the highly enriched. We will get it. We don't need it. We don't want it. We'll probably destroy it after we get it, but we're not going to let them have it.
0: Tehran says its stockpile is intended purely for peaceful purposes. Iran said it aimed to reopen the strait to friendly countries that abide by its terms, and that could potentially include fees. A move that Trump rejects.
1: Well, we want it open. We want it free. We don't want tolls. It's international. It's an international waterway. They're not charging tolls.
0: Some ships are managing to transit the strait, but only a trickle compared to daily passages before the war. Oil prices have swung in volatile trading on Thursday as uncertainty over a deal persists. The International Energy Agency says the conflict has triggered the world's worst energy shock. It also warned that the market would potentially enter a red zone during peak summer demand. Diplomatic efforts are ongoing, with Pakistan stepping in as a mediator. But progress has been slow since a fragile ceasefire took hold 6 weeks ago. Trump has said he is ready to resume strikes on Iran if he does not get the right answers from Iran's leadership. For its part, Iran's Foreign Minister Abbas Araghchi says they are prepared for both diplomacy and conflict.
2: Should it become necessary, should the interests of the state dictate that we prepare ourselves in the field of diplomacy, of discussion, of negotiation, then we will prepare ourselves. But with strength, the same strength with which the armed forces prepare themselves in defense of the country.
3: An Iranian mother whose two sons were killed in a February strike on a school in the southern city of Minab recounted the moment her family realized the children had not survived the attack. The attack occurred on February 28th, the opening day of the conflict between Iran, the United States, and Israel, and Iranian officials said that more than 175 children and teachers were killed in the strike. The strike on the Minab school has become one of the deadliest and most controversial incidents of the conflict, drawing international scrutiny and renewed criticism over civilian casualties.
4: Come on, come on, come on.

0: families of victims and Iranian officials continue demanding accountability as investigations into the attack remain ongoing months after the bombing.
1: The risk is that the deteriorating status quo becomes permanent, a divided Gaza.
2: Speaking to the UN Security Council on Thursday, the Board of Peace's lead envoy for Gaza, Nikolai Mladenov, warned that the enclave's current division could become permanent. That could leave more than 2 million people crowded into less than half its territory, unless a ceasefire takes hold.
1: Those people are likely to remain trapped in the rubble, dependent on aid, with no meaningful reconstruction, because reconstruction financing will not follow where weapons have not been laid down. No investment, no movement, no horizon. And the result? Another generation of children growing up in tents, in fear, with despair as the most rational thing for them to feel. No security for Israel, and no viable pathway to Palestinian self-determination.
2: U.S. President Donald Trump set up the Board of Peace to oversee his ambitious plan to end Israel's two-year war in Gaza and rebuild the shattered territory. But its implementation has stalled. Hamas refuses to lay down arms, and Israel maintains troops in a large swath of Gaza, representing around 60% of the enclave. Even before the war, the territory was one of the most densely populated places in the world. Mladenov's report to the New York body said that Hamas's refusal to hand over weapons and relinquish control was the principal obstacle to implementation. He also recognized continuing Israeli ceasefire violations and killings while acknowledging a funding gap. A spokesperson for Hamas said the remarks were a, quote, attempt to create justifications for the occupation's escalation against the people of the Gaza Strip and for tightening the siege imposed on them. Aid groups say humanitarian supplies into Gaza remain constrained despite guarantees of increased assistance under the ceasefire.
3: In western Gaza City, the suffering of the family of Ahmad Hamouda, displaced from the northern town of Jabalia, reflects the forced transition from stability to prolonged displacement. The family is now enduring its fourth displacement, living in a tent so low that those inside cannot even stand upright. More than 2.5 years after the outbreak of the October 2023 war in the Gaza Strip, the fabric tents scattered across the enclave are no longer merely temporary shelters for the displaced. They have become a prolonged daily way of life for hundreds of thousands of Palestinians amid the collapse of infrastructure and the absence of any clear prospect of returning to destroyed homes. Hamouda recalls her former life with deep regret, saying she once lived in a five-story house equipped with all the essentials of normal life, with apartments prepared for her sons before the house was destroyed.
4: We had a five-story house. We had prepared an apartment for each of my sons so we could marry them off. All of that was destroyed during the war. I swear, we used to live like kings in our home. We had two kitchens, several bathrooms, more than one bedroom, and beds. We had everything. A refrigerator, a washing machine, a television screen, everything. We lived a life of comfort, and suddenly our entire life was overturned. Everything changed completely, turned upside down. Now we are living in tents, and this is our fourth displacement. We have been living in the streets for 3 years now.
3: UN organizations have warned that overcrowding and the breakdown of infrastructure are worsening health risks. UN Women has also noted that the burdens of caregiving, securing food, and providing protection have doubled for mothers in an environment that lacks safety. The extended impact of tent life is not limited to material and health conditions. It also dismantles privacy and reshapes family relationships.
4: I do not know what to say. We can no longer bear it. No matter how much I describe it, you will not be able to imagine the nature of the life we are living. Look at the toilet here. See how the pit fills up and the waste overflows. Even sanitation services are not available. No one asks about us in the first place. I swear, no one asks about us.
3: As the sun sets each day over the tent encampment west of Gaza City, Ahmad Hamouda's words capture the

Reality of thousands of families whose lives have become an open-ended wait. Although large-scale military operations have stopped, United Nations agencies say the current deteriorated reality does not allow for the safe return of residents, particularly to the northern and eastern parts of the Strip, and to the city of Rafah in the south. UN data indicates that the overwhelming majority of the population remains confined to less than half of Gaza's total area, where entire families live in tents or damaged buildings that lack the most basic conditions for life. A 23-year-old Palestinian woman, Fatma al-Muani, was killed in an Israeli attack on Deir al-Bala in the central Gaza Strip, in what was described as a violation of the ceasefire. The body of al-Muani, a university student, was taken from Al-Aqsa Martyrs Hospital in the city for burial. Her family and relatives bid farewell to the young woman in tears during the funeral. Despite the ceasefire that came into effect on October 10th, 2025, the Israeli army reportedly continues to carry out daily attacks on the Gaza Strip. According to official figures, 883 Palestinians have been killed and more than 2,600 injured in Israeli attacks since the ceasefire began. Since October 2023, the total death toll from Israeli attacks on the Gaza Strip has reportedly risen to 72,775, with 172,750 people injured. Palestinians held a funeral ceremony in the southern Gaza Strip city of Khan Yunis for truck drivers Mahmoud Awad and Mohammed Al-Hile, who were killed by Israeli gunfire. It was reported that the two Palestinian drivers were killed 2 days earlier while transporting commercial goods from the Kerem Abu Salem border crossing in the city of Rafah when Israeli soldiers opened fire on them. The bodies were reportedly brought to the morgue of Nasser Hospital in Khan Yunis as part of coordination efforts between the Palestinian Red Crescent and the Israeli side. A relative of Mahmoud Awad, Ramzi Afane, told an AA correspondent that the drivers were directly targeted shortly after entering through the border crossing. Afane stated that no medical assistance was provided to the wounded and said bullet marks were found on the bodies. He added that despite the commercial transportation activities being carried out under international coordination, the Palestinian drivers were still targeted. Jihad Islam, vice president of the Land Transport Companies Association and head of Islam Company, said the deceased drivers had been working to support their families and were operating under the World Food Program. Islam stated that the drivers' movements were carried out under coordination and that the Israeli side had been informed of these arrangements. He explained that after the first truck broke down, coordination was established with the Israeli side for a second vehicle, but the drivers came under fire while trying to tow the truck. Islam said they had tried for nearly 2 days to learn the fate of the drivers and remained in constant contact with international organizations and the WFP, but in the end, only the bodies were returned to them. Under the coordination of the World Health Organization, 77 Palestinians were evacuated from the Gaza Strip through the Rafah border crossing to receive urgent medical treatment abroad. The group included 28 patients and injured individuals who were unable to access adequate health care in Gaza due to the ongoing blockade and conflict, along with 49 companions accompanying them. The evacuees were first gathered at a medical facility operated by the Palestine Red Crescent Society in Khan Yunis before being transported by ambulances and buses toward the Rafah crossing under strict and limited permission arrangements described as being based on security conditions. In a separate but related development, 72 Palestinian patients, injured individuals, and companions who had previously crossed into Egypt through the Rafah border crossing for medical treatment have now returned to the Gaza Strip.
The crossing, which had remained closed

0: for an extended period before being reopened in a limited capacity, allowed their return after treatment abroad. Upon arrival, they were transported by ambulances and buses to Nasser Hospital in Khan Yunis in southern Gaza, where emotional scenes unfolded as families reunited with their loved ones after long periods of separation, with many embracing and expressing relief and joy. The Rafah border crossing, Gaza's only direct link to the outside world, continues to operate under severe restrictions and intermittent closures imposed by Israeli authorities. Despite the ceasefire that came into effect on October 10th, 2025, access through the crossing has remained tightly controlled, with frequent limitations affecting both the entry and exit of patients, aid cases, and civilians in need of medical evacuation. The United Nations said on Thursday that Israeli settlers carried out at least 49 attacks between May 12th and May 18th that caused casualties or property damage, citing figures documented by the UN Office for the Coordination of Humanitarian Affairs. UN spokesperson Stéphane Dujarric said the incidents included a rise in arson attacks targeting homes, farmland, vehicles, and a mosque. He said the latest figures brought the number of settler attacks causing casualties or property damage this year to more than 870 across over 220 communities.
1: In just 1 week, between the 12th and the 18th of May, OCHA documented at least 49 attacks by Israeli settlers that caused casualties or damage, including a rise in arson attacks against homes, farmland, vehicles, and a mosque. With this, over 870 settler attacks across more than 220 communities have caused casualties or property damage this year alone.
0: The West Bank is among the territories that Palestinians seek for an independent state. Israel cites historical and biblical ties to the land, as well as security needs. Israeli Prime Minister Benjamin Netanyahu's government, which staunchly opposes the establishment of a Palestinian state, has been accelerating settlement building, while a rise in attacks by settlers on Palestinians has drawn international alarm. The United Nations and most countries deem Israel's settlements on West Bank land, captured in the 1967 war, illegal, a view that Israel disputes.

0: First of all, there's growing anger across the European Union in respect to the behaviour of Israel. As I said earlier, in terms of the most recent egregious behaviour and appalling and disgusting behaviour has been the treatment of those on the flotilla. First of all, they were abducted in international waters. The way they have been treated in captivity is unacceptable. And then the behaviour of a government minister from Israel has been absolutely shocking and has shocked the world. But add to that, which far worse in our view, is the failure to fulfil phase one of the peace agreement in terms of getting really significant volumes of humanitarian aid into Gaza, and then the continuing violent elimination and displacement of Palestinians from the homeland on the West Bank. And then you add what's happening in the Lebanon in terms of displacement, in terms of reckless behaviour in respect of UNIFIL troops. And all of that really, I think, has angered a lot of European countries.
1: Hundreds of international activists arrived in Turkey after being deported by Israel following the interception of the global Sumud flotilla, describing harsh treatment and violence during their detention. The activists had joined a humanitarian mission attempting to reach Gaza by sea in defiance of Israel's blockade on the Palestinian enclave.
2: This barbaric, cruel regime must be disbanded. United States and Germany are funding it 100% with the backing of England, France, and all the Western governments, who are a white menace spreading pestilence and violence wherever they go.
1: Supporters carrying Palestinian flags gathered at Istanbul Airport to welcome the arrivals, many of whom appeared exhausted and showed visible signs of injuries after days in Israeli custody.
3: Well, we've experienced a really dystopic kind of version of Israel.

0: Israel here that you hear and read about in the news, but to actually experience it first time is a very different thing altogether. Like, we've been beaten, tortured, systematically, you know, dehumanized, and you know, we've just had a little taste of what the Palestinians go through every day, you know, some for years in detention.
1: The incident sparked international outrage after Israeli National Security Minister Itamar Ben-Gvir released footage mocking detained activists, prompting criticism from governments across Europe and beyond.
2: We were taken to a prison boat, three of them, I'm pretty sure. In one of the prison boats, 35 people suffered fractures to their ribs. People said there was at least 12 sexual assaults that took place. People were tased. Me personally, I was kept in cuffs where I can't feel my hands anymore. I was kicked in the ribs multiple times.
1: Human rights advocates and legal groups said that Israel is violating international law by intercepting the flotilla and detaining civilians participating in a humanitarian mission aimed at drawing attention to conditions in Gaza.
3: They treated them like we are under the animal. We have lots of things, reason to hate them, really. We spend 5 days with them, and we have lots of reason to hate them.
1: Turkish Foreign Minister Hakan Fidan attended the NATO foreign ministers' meeting in the Swedish city of Helsingborg on Friday as alliance members gathered to discuss defense spending commitments and continued support for Ukraine. NATO foreign ministers posed for a traditional family photo ahead of the high-level talks, which form part of preparations for the alliance summit scheduled to be held in Ankara in July. The meeting brought together senior diplomats from across the alliance at a time of heightened security concerns linked to the war in Ukraine and broader geopolitical tensions in Europe and the Middle East. Defense spending and burden sharing within the alliance remained among the key issues on the agenda as NATO members continue pushing to strengthen military readiness across Europe. The gathering in Sweden also focused on long-term military and political support for Ukraine amid the ongoing conflict with Russia.
4: Important meeting of
1: Turkey's participation in the meeting comes ahead of the NATO summit in Ankara, where alliance leaders are expected to address regional security, defense cooperation, and future strategic priorities.
4: Listen to the Foreign Minister of Sweden. Excuse me.
5: The United States will deploy an additional 5,000 U.S. soldiers to Poland, U.S. President Donald Trump confirmed with a post on his social media on Thursday. Poland last week denied reports that it would be affected by a halt to the deployment of a combat brigade of more than 4,000 U.S. troops to Europe. Polish Defense Minister Władysław Kosiniak-Kamysz said the number of U.S. soldiers in Poland would not be reduced, adding that Poland was continuing efforts to increase the U.S. troop presence. About 3 weeks ago, U.S. Defense Secretary Pete Hegseth ordered the withdrawal of about 5,000 U.S. troops from Germany. Poland subsequently reaffirmed its willingness to host more U.S. troops. As of mid-May, around 7,400 U.S. soldiers were stationed in Poland, according to U.S. military sources.
6: I want to thank President Trump for his announcement that the rotation, the presence of American troops in Poland will be maintained more or less at previous levels. I want to thank the President and everybody who contributed to this decision, our friends in Congress, Ambassadors Whitaker and Rose in NATO and Poland, and of course all the Polish officials that have contributed. I think Poland's reputation as a country that takes defense seriously also helps.
5: On the same day, the U.S. State Department said that it has approved a possible $108.1 million sale of equipment to Ukraine to sustain the Hawk missile system. The State Department said the proposed sale supports U.S. foreign policy and national security objectives by improving the security of Ukraine, which it described as a partner contributing to political and economic stability in Europe. It said the package would enhance Ukraine's ability

0: one step, be less reliant on one ally only, as we have been for so long, which is the United States. So that also for them, they have the possibility and the option to pivot more towards other priorities, which are also in our interest, will continue. But of course, I very much welcome the announcement yesterday. When you zoom out, you clearly see the trajectory. And the trajectory is that European allies are spending more. I've mentioned yesterday again the German example, but I could mention the Dutch example, the Polish example, so many examples in Europe. Sweden, where we are today, already reaching the 5%, including the 3.5 core defense spending by 2030, 5 years ahead of schedule. And this is necessary not only to equalize what we are spending with the United States, but also to make sure that we have what we need to deter and defend against our adversaries, including our long-term threat, which is Russia. And the US will play a key role in Europe when it comes to the nuclear, but also when it comes to the conventional. But what you will be seeing over the coming time is a step-by-step process where the Europeans step up more, which is really important. The Americans acknowledge this.
1: Ukrainian mayors tore a huge cave beneath Helsinki, drawing inspiration from a bedrock shelter built to hold 6,000 people. They are among around 800 foreign delegations who have visited the Merihaka civil shelter, the biggest of Finland's dual-use shelters. Such projects have become a window shop for Finnish companies looking to export to buyers concerned about the war in Ukraine and, increasingly, the conflict with Iran. At over 2.5 million cubic feet, it is roughly the volume of a seven-story office building. It was built in 2003 and has sports pitches, a gym, and a children's playground 80 feet underground that are in daily use. Tatiana Grunska is deputy head of Ukraine's Balaklia City military administration.
2: We already have an underground school. It's under construction, and we plan to build more. But we don't have a sports complex. We have over 10,000 sports participants. We have boxing, track and field, and soccer.
1: Should it be needed in an emergency, Helsinki's shelter can be converted with stores of bunk beds, water tanks, and portable toilets within 72 hours. Such projects are testament to Finland's painful history with neighbouring Russia during World War II, explains Pauliina Eskola, head of the rescue department in Finland's Interior Ministry.
3: Well, we have been building the shelters since 1930s originally. Nowadays, it is said in the legislation that if an apartment building, for example, exceeds 1,200 square metres, then there needs to be a shelter.
1: With that requirement, Finnish companies are skilled in their construction and upkeep. That includes fitting and maintaining radiation-proof doors, ventilation equipment, emergency power, as well as communication and sewerage networks. Finland's security and defense exports stood at tens of billions of dollars, said Resilience Center Finland, an exports body established in March. Shelter sales amounted to about $14 million, it said, with significant growth potential. At the entrance of another of Finland's 50,000 shelters, Juha Simola, the CEO of Finnish Temet Group, was showing shelter technology to visitors from Saudi Aramco. He had also had interest from elsewhere in the Gulf during the war in Iran.
4: There were a quite big hit in Abu Dhabi, and I got a phone call from there that please come quickly and let's start to think about how to proceed to things over there.
1: He said his company was building a factory in the United Arab Emirates, which he said was planning to construct hundreds of shelters. Temet, which has been in the business for 70 years, hopes to book 80% of its sales from exports over the coming years.
5: I'm not going to comment on military matters or national security threats directly linked to the United States in specificity. Here's what I can tell you. Cuba not only has weapons that they've acquired from Russia and China over the years, but they also host Russian and Chinese intelligence presence in their country, not far from where we're standing right now. So Cuba has always posed a national security threat to the United States. They, by the way, have been one of the leading sponsors of terrorism in the entire region. Our preference in

0: Cuba and anywhere in the world is a negotiated diplomatic settlement, okay? And that's what I would say to you. The president always has the option to do whatever it takes to support and protect the national interest, the national security of the United States. He has the option to do that if there's a threat to the national security of the United States. And he has shown his willingness to do that when he identifies such a threat. That said, our preference is always a diplomatic solution, always. A negotiated agreement. That's always our preference. But to answer your question, if there's a threat to the national security of the United States, the president not just has the right, he has the obligation to address that national security threat.
1: We're in a public square in Omdurman. As you can see, it's tradition for kids to come and play football as the sun sets. But a terrible reminder of the war is just beside them. Behind me, a small improvised gravesite where around 20 or so bodies were buried during the war. This site has become common throughout the capital. During the height of the war between the Sudanese army and the paramilitary group, the Rapid Support Forces, people were not allowed to move between places because of intense fighting and intimidation by the RSF, forcing people to bury their loved ones anywhere they could, from this public square to the front of their homes. The city is littered with these kinds of improvised graves. Forensic pathologists say they've retrieved 28,000 out of 50,000 grave sites around Khartoum State. For the families, after years of war, there's finally some closure. But for thousands of others, the fate of their loved ones is still unknown. Their families continue their search for years, going from prisons to morgues to hospitals, hoping for just a sign from their loved ones. And these grave sites are a stark reminder of a closure they may never get.
2: Health workers in protective equipment carried the body of an Ebola victim out of an isolation tent at a hospital in Bunia on Thursday. Authorities in Eastern Democratic Republic of Congo are struggling to contain the latest outbreak of the deadly virus. Hundreds of cases of Ebola so far identified in an outbreak centred on the DRC are just the top of the iceberg. That's according to Jane Halton, board chair of the Coalition for Epidemic Preparedness Innovations, or CEPI.
3: Now, what we know about icebergs is it's bigger under the water than it is above the water. So I think the WHO is now into the many hundreds of cases and hundreds of deaths. But the truth of the matter is that real numbers will be much bigger than that.
2: The outbreak has been caused by the Bundibugyo strain of Ebola and linked to over 100 deaths and climbing. Experts believe Ebola has been circulating in Congo's Ituri province for 2 months before being detected last week. Unlike with the more common Zaire strain, Bundibugyo has no approved vaccine. Halton warned that developing a safe, effective vaccine within a target time of 100 days would be difficult.
3: Will we achieve 100 days? Possibly it's a big lift.
2: The WHO's Director General has said he's deeply concerned by the scale and the speed of the outbreak. That's partly due to the complexity of tackling an outbreak in conflict-hit eastern Congo. On Thursday, an Ebola case was confirmed in South Kivu province, according to the Rebel Alliance that controls the area. That's hundreds of miles from the outbreak epicenter in North Kivu. The alliance, Fleuve Congo, which includes the Rwanda-backed M23 rebels, said in a statement that the 28-year-old patient had died and been buried safely there. Two cases have also been confirmed in neighbouring Uganda.
4: This biomedical research center in Senegal is one of the labs that helped crack the hantavirus outbreak. In early May, a cruise ship became stranded off Cape Verde with passengers suspected of infection with a deadly strain of the virus. The ship had stopped at several remote islands, and the World Health Organization needed answers. A plane with specimens collected from the suspected cases on board landed in Senegal on May 5th. At the Institut Pasteur de Dakar, scientists worked through the night. Within 24 hours, they had produced a partial genome showing the illness affecting the passengers, the Andes strain of hantavirus. That matched findings from labs in South Africa and Switzerland. The WHO announced the findings at a press conference. The role of the West African lab has not previously been described in detail and shows how global research networks can help contain outbreaks. Dr. Moussa Mouazdane is a virologist and head of the sequencing platform at Institut Pasteur.
5: It's crucial to have in different parts of the world the capacity and the capabilities to detect those different pathogens, different threats, to identify the etiologies. I know that the boat was close to South Africa, and NICD did the confirmation. It was close to Cape Verde, and the samples were shipped to Dakar, IPD in Senegal, Institut Pasteur de Dakar in Senegal, and we'll also be able to make the confirmation, the diagnostic, and the genomic characterization. This is really impactful because it shortened the turnaround time. It's really important for the clinical case management, but also for the contact tracing. This is really, really key.
4: A few days after the initial tests, laboratories worldwide compared sequences to identify mutations that could affect how the virus behaves. How quickly it could spread was a critical question. Fortunately, no significant mutations were found compared to a 2018 outbreak in Argentina.
5: Now we are continuing to work together with different labs involved to better understand, have a better resolution of what's happened. Because the most important thing now is to know what is the windows of exposition in Latin America, because we're all in Latin America at the moment. I mean, we need to know what is the real source of infection. This is what is done with collaborators in Chile and Argentina, alongside people from Netherlands, from Switzerland, and from South Africa, among others.
4: Questions remain, including where and when the first infections occurred. Those answers will be key to preventing further spread beyond endemic areas. The hantavirus outbreak has highlighted the role of global laboratory networks, many of which, including the Institut Pasteur, have recently lost funding for pandemic prevention. A Paris appeals court has found Airbus and Air France guilty of corporate manslaughter over a 2009 plane crash. An Airbus A330 vanished in darkness during an Atlantic storm en route from Rio de Janeiro to Paris. The incident killed 228 passengers and crew in France's worst air disaster. This verdict is the latest milestone in a 17-year legal battle between two of France's major aviation companies and the relatives of the mainly French, Brazilian and German victims. It comes 3 years after the companies were acquitted in a lower court. The appeals court ordered them each to pay the maximum fine for corporate manslaughter of $261,720. The company's fines, minor in relation to their revenues, have been widely dismissed as a token penalty. But family groups have said a conviction would represent a formal recognition of their plight. The plane's black boxes were discovered 2 years after the crash, revealing the crew had caused the passenger jet to stall after mishandling an issue with sensors. Prosecutors focused their attention on alleged failures inside both the plane maker and airline. Those included poor training and failing to follow up on earlier incidents. French lawyers have predicted further appeals to the country's highest court, but the trial was seen as a cathartic moment for relatives and a step towards resolution after decades of conflict within the French aviation industry over the cause of the crash.

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1: Asia-Pacific trade envoys gathered in China for 2 days of talks on multilateral cooperation, trade imbalances, and supply chain resilience. Trade representatives from members of the Asia-Pacific Economic Cooperation Grouping started negotiations on Friday. The event is part of several rounds of meetings ahead of an annual APEC Leaders Summit later this year in Shenzhen. APEC trade volume accounts for half of the global trade. China, Russia, and the U.S. are all APEC members. The APEC trade ministers meeting also closely follows back-to-back visits from U.S. President Trump and Russian President Putin to Beijing in recent weeks.
2: The rougher the seas and the stronger the headwinds, the more we must adhere to seeking common ground while putting aside differences, work together to overcome difficulties, strive to reach more consensus, lead the Asia-Pacific economy through the crisis, and inject confidence into the global economy. This meeting has established 4 priority areas, all serving the same goal, focusing on the long-term vision of promoting the sustainable development of the Asia-Pacific economy, studying and improving institutional arrangements, and cultivating momentum in emerging sectors. We should jointly expand the pie of the Asia-Pacific economy, and while making the pie bigger, ensure it is distributed fairly to achieve inclusive and mutually beneficial win-win outcomes.
3: The conflict in the Middle East has triggered an unprecedented disruption of energy supplies. This has in turn led to sharp increase in energy prices. At the cut-off date, oil prices were 65% above the pre-conflict levels, while gas prices were 50% higher. EU government debt is also set to rise from 82.8% of GDP last year to 85.3% of GDP in 2027. This is driven by higher primary deficits and less favorable differential between interest rates and economic growth. Overall, GDP growth in the EU is projected to be at 1.1% in 2026 before edging up in 2027 to 1.4%. Growth projections for the euro area have also been revised down to 0.9% in 2026 and 1.2% in 2027. The energy shock is also affecting our public finances. The average deficit in the EU is forecast to rise from 3.1% of GDP in 2025 to 3.5% this year and 3.6% in 2027. This is mainly driven by slower economic growth, rising interest expenditure, and higher defense spending.
4: Economic activity in the Eurozone shrank at its sharpest rate in more than 2.5 years in May, as a war-driven surge in living costs hammered demand for services and pushed

0: overall input price inflation to its highest in 3.5 years. S&P Global's flash Eurozone composite PMI fell to 47.5 in May from 48.8. That's its lowest since October 2023 and below forecasts. The reading marked the second consecutive month of contraction across the bloc's private sector. A PMI below 50 indicates slowing activity. Overall demand deteriorated sharply. New orders across the private sector fell at their fastest pace in 18 months, and services new business dropped sharply. Factory demand, which has posted a rise in April, swung back into decline. Services activity is the dominant driver of the Eurozone economy and a key gauge of consumer demand. It also contracted at the sharpest pace since 2021, with the flash services PMI falling to 46.4 in April. The European Central Bank left interest rates unchanged last month, but it extensively debated a hike to combat soaring inflation and signalled both on and off the record it may pull the trigger in June. Inflation in the common currency area held at 3% in April, above the ECB's 2% target.
1: Because business has gone down, so I don't think in these circumstances we would be hiring any more people because the business has gone down, and the productivity has gone down, the profitability has gone down, and the export turnover and the domestic turnover, that has gone down significantly. So I don't think under these circumstances we would be hiring people in the near future, unless of course things get reversed and they improve considerably.
2: If I get into an IIT, I get a different set of exposure to the same course compared to when I get into a B or a C category institute, where the point of reference completely changes. So you may be a mechanical engineer, civil engineer, or whosoever, but the knowledge that you carry because you have graduated from category 1 institute will vastly vary compared to somebody who has graduated from a group B or a group C institute. That difference should be mitigated, because you are the trained workforce of the country, and therefore the much of a disparity between the trained workforce is not good for the development of the country. There would be a big professional gap.
3: Captain Chris Welch is catching fewer lobsters this spring because of spiking oil prices.
4: Whereas in the past you might haul 4 or 5 days a week, we're hauling 3 or 4. We're letting the lobsters crawl into the traps a little bit longer, let the bait fish longer, and a few less trips a week equals less fuel burn.
3: Fuel is a leading expense for fishing fleets, which might require tens of thousands of gallons to fill their boats. The U.S.-Israeli war on Iran has driven up those costs.
4: Currently, the diesel prices are the highest I remember them in the last 2 or 3 years, maybe 4 years. It cuts into your profitability at the end of the day.
3: Welch is one of many fishermen around the world spending more time at dock this spring. That's according to Reuters interviews with a half dozen U.S. fishermen and fishing groups and others globally. The average price of a gallon of diesel hit $5.65 this week, up from $3.55 a year ago, and near a record high set in 2022, according to AAA's Fuel Prices Monitor. The pain is being felt from Maine's rocky coast to South Korea and the Netherlands. The United Nations Food and Agriculture Organization said past fuel price spikes haven't had much impact on the global fish catch. But if the elevated costs stick around, the group says pressure on the sector could intensify. The U.S. commercial fishing industry has been courted by President Donald Trump as a political constituency, but rising fuel prices, already a major concern for consumers and businesses, could pose a vulnerability for Trump's Republican Party in the November midterm elections. And Welch says it's not just fuel.
4: So last year, this time, we were spending around 65 cents a pound for bait. Currently, the last I knew was around 85 cents a pound. The profitability has changed by the cost of our products that we have to use, whether it be fuel, bait, the cost of traps, the cost of any type of mechanical fixes for our boats.
3: Walsh says it remained unclear how Maine's reduced

0: Seafood catch might affect local lobster prices this summer when swarms of vacationers hit the state.
1: We go out and catch as many lobsters as we can, and at the end of the day, if you're making money, that's the goal. But there are days that you may go and not turn a profit.

0: Al Nassr are champions of Saudi Arabia after beating Damac 4-1 at home in Riyadh on Thursday. The Yellows finished 2 points ahead of arch rivals Al Hilal to win their first title since 2019, their 11th title overall. They finished on 86 points. Sadio Mane, Kingsley Coman, and Cristiano Ronaldo with 2 goals all scored to give victory to Al Nassr. Al Nassr broke the deadlock in the 34th minute when Mane rose to meet a Joao Felix corner, powering a header past the keeper. The lead was extended in the 52nd minute when Coman weaved past the defense before unleashing a fierce left-footed strike from outside the area that found the bottom corner. Morlaye Sylla scored from the spot for the visitors who were relegated from the top division. Ronaldo restored the 2-goal cushion 5 minutes later, curling a sublime free kick into the net to make it 3-1. The Portuguese superstar put the result beyond doubt in the 81st minute. He pounced on a loose ball after the Damac defense failed to clear a cross, smashing a powerful shot into the top corner to seal the victory and the championship. This is Cristiano Ronaldo's first major trophy with the club since joining in 2023.
1: If you're a casual visitor to the World Cup from around the world, I think there's a very low risk that you would be at risk of Ebola. I think it's very, very unlikely. Ebola's never really caused transmission in high-income country settings. Where there have been very occasional cases, like in Texas in 2014, a couple of nurses who had contact with a patient were affected. It didn't spread beyond then. And that's because it's not airborne. So you have to have direct contact, normally direct contact with someone who's quite sick. And there's normally very good contact tracing. So if there is a case, it's done very quickly. I think they'll also see quite a lot of more screening and public health preparedness and probably more concern amongst fans. And so you'll have to have more messaging. So it's going to have an impact, even though it's very unlikely to cause any cases. It's going to have an impact to things like queues at airports and screening. And that's going to slow things down. It's going to add a little extra stress. It's going to cost money to the US to try and organize. And a lot of people have pointed out that a lot of the cuts the US has made in the last couple of years to global health, well, now they're having to spend their money twice over in Houston where the DRC is going to be playing. So there's various pieces to this, but the short piece is it's unlikely to cause a kind of health risk to fans.
2: Sponsored by Hulk.

0: The United States and Iran are still at an impasse on Thursday over key issues, including the control of the Strait of Hormuz and Tehran's enriched uranium stockpile. That's despite Secretary of State Marco Rubio saying there have been some good signs in talks. But Iran is standing firm. Senior Iranian sources told Reuters its leadership had ordered the uranium stockpile to stay inside the country. U.S. President Donald Trump said on Thursday that they are determined to eventually recover Iran's uranium stockpile, which Washington fears could be used for a nuclear weapon.
1: No, we get the highly enriched. We will get it. We don't need it. We don't want it. We'll probably destroy it after we get it, but we're not going to let them have it.
0: Tehran says its stockpile is intended purely for peaceful purposes. Iran said it aimed to reopen the strait to friendly countries that abide by its terms, and that could potentially include fees, a move that Trump rejects.
1: Well, we want it open. We want it free. We don't want tolls. It's international. It's an international waterway. They're not charging tolls.
0: Some ships are managing to transit the strait, but only a trickle compared to daily passages before the war. Oil prices have swung in volatile trading on Thursday, as uncertainty over a deal persists. The International Energy Agency says the conflict has triggered the world's worst energy shock. It also warned that the market would potentially enter a red zone during peak summer demand. Diplomatic efforts are ongoing, with Pakistan stepping in as a mediator. But progress has been slow since a fragile ceasefire took hold 6 weeks ago. Trump has said he is ready to resume strikes on Iran if he does not get the right answers from Iran's leadership. For its part, Iran's Foreign Minister Abbas Araghchi says they are prepared for both diplomacy and conflict.
2: Should it become necessary, should the interests of the state dictate that we prepare ourselves in the field of diplomacy, of discussion, of negotiation, then we will prepare ourselves. But with strength, the same strength with which the armed forces prepare themselves in defense of the country.
3: An Iranian mother whose two sons were killed in a February strike on a school in the southern city of Minab recounted the moment her family realized the children had not survived the attack. The attack occurred on February 28th, the opening day of the conflict between Iran, the United States, and Israel, and Iranian officials said that more than 175 children and teachers were killed in the strike. The strike on the Minab school has become one of the deadliest and most controversial incidents of the conflict, drawing international scrutiny and renewed criticism over civilian casualties. Families of victims and Iranian officials continue demanding accountability as investigations into the attack remain ongoing months after the bombing.
4: The risk is that the deteriorating status quo becomes permanent, a divided Gaza.
5: Speaking to the UN Security Council on Thursday, the Board of Peace's lead envoy for Gaza, Nikolai Mladenov, warned that the enclave's current division could become permanent. That could leave more than 2 million people crowded into less than half its territory.

0: territory unless a ceasefire takes hold.
1: Those people are likely to remain trapped in the rubble, dependent on aid, with no meaningful reconstruction, because reconstruction financing will not follow where weapons have not been laid down. No investment, no movement, no horizon. And the result? Another generation of children growing up in tents, in fear, with despair as the most rational thing for them to feel. No security for Israel, and no viable pathway to Palestinian self-determination.
0: U.S. President Donald Trump set up the Board of Peace to oversee his ambitious plan to end Israel's two-year war in Gaza and rebuild the shattered territory. But its implementation has stalled. Hamas refuses to lay down arms, and Israel maintains troops in a large swath of Gaza, representing around 60% of the enclave. Even before the war, the territory was one of the most densely populated places in the world. Mladenov's report to the New York body said that Hamas's refusal to hand over weapons and relinquish control was the principal obstacle to implementation. He also recognized continuing Israeli ceasefire violations and killings while acknowledging a funding gap. A spokesperson for Hamas said the remarks were a, quote, attempt to create justifications for the occupation's escalation against the people of the Gaza Strip and for tightening the siege imposed on them. Aid groups say humanitarian supplies into Gaza remain constrained despite guarantees of increased assistance under the ceasefire.
2: In western Gaza City, the suffering of the family of Ahmad Hamouda, displaced from the northern town of Jabalia, reflects the forced transition from stability to prolonged displacement. The family is now enduring its fourth displacement, living in a tent so low that those inside cannot even stand upright. More than 2.5 years after the outbreak of the October 2023 war in the Gaza Strip, the fabric tents scattered across the enclave are no longer merely temporary shelters for the displaced. They have become a prolonged daily way of life for hundreds of thousands of Palestinians amid the collapse of infrastructure and the absence of any clear prospect of returning to destroyed homes. Hamouda recalls her former life with deep regret, saying she once lived in a five-story house equipped with all the essentials of normal life, with apartments prepared for her sons before the house was destroyed.
3: We had a five-story house. We had prepared an apartment for each of my sons so we could marry them off. All of that was destroyed during the war. I swear, we used to live like kings in our home. We had two kitchens, several bathrooms, more than one bedroom, and beds. We had everything. A refrigerator, a washing machine, a television screen, everything. We lived a life of comfort, and suddenly our entire life was overturned. Everything changed completely, turned upside down. Now we are living in tents, and this is our fourth displacement. We have been living in the streets for 3 years now.
2: UN organizations have warned that overcrowding and the breakdown of infrastructure are worsening health risks. UN Women has also noted that the burdens of caregiving, securing food, and providing protection have doubled for mothers in an environment that lacks safety. The extended impact of tent life is not limited to material and health conditions. It also dismantles privacy and reshapes family relationships.
3: I do not know what to say. We can no longer bear it. No matter how much I describe it, you will not be able to imagine the nature of the life we are living. Look at the toilet here. See how the pit fills up and the waste overflows. Even sanitation services are not available. No one asks about us in the first place. I swear, no one asks about us.
2: As the sun sets each day over the tent encampment west of Gaza City, Ahmad Hamouda's words capture the reality of thousands of families whose lives have become an open-ended wait. Although large-scale military operations have stopped, United Nations agencies say the current deteriorated reality does not allow for the safe return of residents, particularly to the northern and eastern parts of the Strip and to the city of Rafah in the south. UN data indicates that the overwhelming majority of the population remains confined to less than half of Gaza's total area, where entire families live in tents or damaged buildings that lack the most basic conditions for life.

A 23-year-old Palestinian woman, Fatma al-Muani, was killed in an Israeli attack on Deir al-Balah in the central Gaza Strip, in what was described as a violation of the ceasefire. The body of al-Muani, a university student, was taken from Al-Aqsa Martyrs Hospital in the city for burial. Her family and relatives bid farewell to the young woman in tears during the funeral. Despite the ceasefire that came into effect on October 10th, 2025, the Israeli army reportedly continues to carry out daily attacks on the Gaza Strip. Allahu Akbar. According to official figures, 883 Palestinians have been killed and more than 2,600 injured in Israeli attacks since the ceasefire began. Since October 2023, the total death toll from Israeli attacks on the Gaza Strip has reportedly risen to 72,775, with 172,750 people injured. Palestinians held a funeral ceremony in the southern Gaza Strip city of Khan Yunis for truck drivers Mahmoud Awad and Mohammed Al-Hile, who were killed by Israeli gunfire. It was reported that the two Palestinian drivers were killed 2 days earlier while transporting commercial goods from the Kerem Abu Salem border crossing in the city of Rafah when Israeli soldiers opened fire on them. The bodies were reportedly brought to the morgue of Nasser Hospital in Khan Yunis as part of coordination efforts between the Palestinian Red Crescent and the Israeli side. A relative of Mahmoud Awad, Ramzi Afane, told an AA correspondent that the drivers were directly targeted shortly after entering through the border crossing. Afane stated that no medical assistance was provided to the wounded and said bullet marks were found on the bodies. He added that despite the commercial transportation activities being carried out under international coordination, the Palestinian drivers were still targeted. Jihad Islam, vice president of the Land Transport Companies Association and head of Islam Company, said the deceased drivers had been working to support their families and were operating under the World Food Program. Islam stated that the drivers' movements were carried out under coordination and that the Israeli side had been informed of these arrangements. He explained that after the first truck broke down, coordination was established with the Israeli side for a second vehicle, but the drivers came under fire while trying to tow the truck. Islam said they had tried for nearly 2 days to learn the fate of the drivers and remained in constant contact with international organizations and the WFP. But in the end, only the bodies were returned to them. Under the coordination of the World Health Organization, 77 Palestinians were evacuated from the Gaza Strip through the Rafah border crossing to receive urgent medical treatment abroad. The group included 28 patients and injured individuals who were unable to access adequate health care in Gaza due to the ongoing blockade and conflict, along with 49 companions accompanying them. The evacuees were first gathered at a medical facility operated by the Palestine Red Crescent Society in Khan Yunis before being transported by ambulances and buses toward the Rafah crossing under strict and limited permission arrangements described as being based on security conditions. In a separate but related development, 72 Palestinian patients, injured individuals, and companions who had previously crossed into Egypt through the Rafah border crossing for medical treatment have now returned to the Gaza Strip. The crossing, which had remained closed for an extended period before being reopened in a limited capacity, allowed their return after treatment abroad. Upon arrival, they were transported by ambulances and buses to Nasser Hospital in Khan Yunis in southern Gaza, where emotional scenes unfolded as families reunited with their loved ones after long periods of separation, with many embracing and expressing relief and joy. The Rafah border crossing, Gaza's only direct link to the outside world, continues to operate under severe restrictions and intermittent closures imposed by Israeli authorities. Despite the ceasefire,

0: Fire that came into effect on October 10th, 2025, access through the crossing has remained tightly controlled, with frequent limitations affecting both the entry and exit of patients, aid cases, and civilians in need of medical evacuation. The United Nations said on Thursday that Israeli settlers carried out at least 49 attacks between May 12th and May 18th that caused casualties or property damage, citing figures documented by the UN Office for the Coordination of Humanitarian Affairs. UN spokesperson Stefan Dujarric said the incidents included a rise in arson attacks targeting homes, farmland, vehicles, and a mosque. He said the latest figures brought the number of settler attacks causing casualties or property damage this year to more than 870 across over 220 communities.
1: In just 1 week, between the 12th and the 18th of May, OCHA documented at least 49 attacks by Israeli settlers that caused casualties or damage, including a rise in arson attacks against homes, farmland, vehicles, and a mosque. With this, over 870 settler attacks across more than 220 communities have caused casualties or property damage this year alone.
0: The West Bank is among the territories that Palestinians seek for an independent state. Israel cites historical and biblical ties to the land, as well as security needs. Israeli Prime Minister Benjamin Netanyahu's government, which staunchly opposes the establishment of a Palestinian state, has been accelerating settlement building, while a rise in attacks by settlers on Palestinians has drawn international alarm. The United Nations and most countries deem Israel's settlements on West Bank land, captured in the 1967 war, illegal, a view that Israel disputes.

0: First of all, there's growing anger across the European Union in respect to the behaviour of Israel. As I said earlier, in terms of the most recent egregious behaviour and appalling and disgusting behaviour has been the treatment of those on the flotilla. First of all, they were abducted in international waters. The way they have been treated in captivity is unacceptable. And then the behaviour of a government minister from Israel has been absolutely shocking and has shocked the world. But add to that, which far worse in our view, is the failure to fulfil phase one of the peace agreement in terms of getting really significant volumes of humanitarian aid into Gaza, and then the continuing violent elimination and displacement of Palestinians from their homeland on the West Bank. And then you add what's happening in the Lebanon in terms of displacement, in terms of reckless behaviour in respect of UNIFIL troops. And all of that really, I think, has angered a lot of European countries.
1: Hundreds of international activists arrived in Turkey after being deported by Israel following the interception of the global Sumud flotilla, describing harsh treatment and violence during their detention. The activists had joined a humanitarian mission attempting to reach Gaza by sea in defiance of Israel's blockade on the Palestinian enclave.
2: This barbaric, cruel regime must be disbanded. The United States and Germany are funding it 100% with the backing of England, France, and all the Western governments, who are a white menace spreading pestilence and violence wherever they go.
1: Supporters carrying Palestinian flags gathered at Istanbul Airport to welcome the arrivals, many of whom appeared exhausted and showed visible signs of injuries after days in Israeli custody.
3: Well, we've experienced a really dystopic kind of version of Israel here that you hear and read about in the news, but to actually experience it first time is a very different thing altogether. Like, we've been beaten, tortured, systematically, you know, dehumanized, and you know, we've just had a little taste of what the Palestinians go through every day, you know, some for years in detention.
1: The incident sparked international outrage after Israeli National Security Minister Itamar Ben-Gvir released footage mocking detained activists, prompting criticism from governments across Europe and beyond.
4: We were taken to a prison boat, three of them, I'm pretty sure. In one of the prison boats, 35 people suffered fractures to their ribs. People said there was at least 12 sexual assaults that took place. People were tased. Me personally, I was kept in cuffs where I can't feel my hands anymore. I was kicked in the ribs multiple times.
1: Human rights advocates and legal groups said that Israel is violating international law by intercepting the flotilla and detaining civilians participating in a humanitarian mission aimed at drawing attention to conditions in Gaza.
5: They treated them like we are under the animal. We have lots of things, reason to hate them, really. We spend 5 days with them, and we have lots of reason to hate them.
1: Turkish Foreign Minister Hakan Fidan attended the NATO foreign ministers' meeting in the Swedish city of Helsingborg on Friday as alliance members gathered to discuss defense spending commitments and continued support for Ukraine. NATO foreign ministers posed for a traditional family photo ahead of the high-level talks, which form part of preparations for the alliance summit scheduled to be held in Ankara in July. The meeting brought together senior diplomats from across the alliance at a time of heightened security concerns linked to the war in Ukraine and broader geopolitical tensions in Europe and the Middle East. Defense spending and burden sharing within the alliance remained among the key issues on the agenda as NATO members continue pushing to strengthen military readiness across Europe. The gathering in Sweden also focused on long-term military and political support for Ukraine amid the ongoing conflict with Russia.
6: Important meeting of
1: Turkey's participation in the meeting comes ahead of the NATO summit in Ankara, where alliance leaders are expected to address regional security, defense cooperation, and future strategic priorities.
6: Listen to the Foreign Minister of Sweden. Excuse me.
7: The United States will deploy an additional 5,000 U.S. soldiers to Poland, U.S. President Donald Trump confirmed with a post on his social media on Thursday. Poland last week denied reports that it would be affected by a halt to the deployment of a combat brigade of more than 4,000 U.S. troops to Europe. Polish Defense Minister Władysław Kosiniak-Kamysz said the number of U.S. soldiers in Poland would not be reduced, adding that Poland was continuing efforts to increase the U.S. troop presence. About 3 weeks ago, U.S. Defense Secretary Pete Hegseth ordered the withdrawal of about 5,000 U.S. troops from Germany. Poland subsequently reaffirmed its willingness to host more U.S. troops. As of mid-May, around 7,400 U.S. soldiers were stationed in Poland, according to U.S. military sources.
8: I want to thank President Trump for his announcement that the rotation, the presence of American troops in Poland will be maintained more or less at previous levels. I want to thank the President and everybody who contributed to this decision, our friends in Congress, Ambassadors Whitaker and Rose in NATO and Poland, and of course all the Polish officials that have contributed. I think Poland's reputation as a country that takes defense seriously also helps.
7: On the same day, the U.S. State Department said that it has approved a possible $108.1 million sale of equipment to Ukraine to sustain the Hawk missile system. The State Department said the proposed sale supports U.S. foreign policy and national security objectives by improving the security of Ukraine, which it described as a partner contributing to political and economic stability in Europe. It said the package would enhance Ukraine's ability to meet current and future threats by strengthening its integrated air defense capabilities for self-defense and regional security missions.
6: And welcome at the announcement. Our military commanders are working through all the details, but of course I welcome it. But let's be clear, the trajectory we are on, which is a stronger Europe and a stronger NATO, making sure we will, over time, step by step, be less reliant on one

0: 2030, 5 years ahead of schedule. And this is necessary not only to equalize what we are spending with the United States, but also to make sure that we have what we need to deter and defend against our adversaries, including our long-term threat, which is Russia. And the US will play a key role in Europe when it comes to the nuclear, but also when it comes to the conventional. But what you will be seeing over the coming time is a step-by-step process where the Europeans step up more, which is really important. The Americans acknowledge this.
1: Ukrainian mayors tore a huge cave beneath Helsinki, drawing inspiration from a bedrock shelter built to hold 6,000 people. They are among around 800 foreign delegations who have visited the Merihaka civil shelter, the biggest of Finland's dual-use shelters. Such projects have become a window shop for Finnish companies looking to export to buyers concerned about the war in Ukraine and, increasingly, the conflict with Iran. At over 2.5 million cubic feet, it is roughly the volume of a seven-story office building. It was built in 2003 and has sports pitches, a gym, and a children's playground 80 feet underground that are in daily use. Tatiana Grunska is deputy head of Ukraine's Balaklia City military administration.
2: We already have an underground school. It's under construction, and we plan to build more. But we don't have a sports complex. We have over 10,000 sports participants. We have boxing, track and field, and soccer.
1: Should it be needed in an emergency, Helsinki's shelter can be converted with stores of bunk beds, water tanks, and portable toilets within 72 hours. Such projects are testament to Finland's painful history with neighbouring Russia during World War II, explains Pauliina Eskola, head of the rescue department in Finland's Interior Ministry.
3: Well, we have been building the shelters since 1930s originally. Nowadays, it is said in the legislation that if an apartment building, for example, exceeds 1,200 square metres, then it should be a shelter.
1: With that requirement, Finnish companies are skilled in their construction and upkeep. That includes fitting and maintaining radiation-proof doors, ventilation equipment, emergency power, as well as communication and sewerage networks. Finland's security and defense exports stood at tens of billions of dollars, said Resilience Center Finland, an exports body established in March. Shelter sales amounted to about $14 million, it said, with significant growth potential. At the entrance of another of Finland's 50,000 shelters, Juha Simola, the CEO of Finnish Temet Group, was showing shelter technology to visitors from Saudi Aramco. He had also had interest from elsewhere in the Gulf during the war in Iran.
4: There were a quite big hit in Abu Dhabi, and I got a phone call from there that please come quickly and let's start to think about how to proceed to things over there.
1: He said his company was building a factory in the United Arab Emirates, which he said was planning to construct hundreds of shelters. Temet, which has been in the business for 70 years, hopes to book 80% of its sales from exports over the coming years.
5: I'm not going to comment on military matters or national security threats directly linked to the United States in specificity. Here's what I can tell you. Cuba not only has weapons that they've acquired from Russia and China over the years, but they also host Russian and Chinese intelligence presence in their country, not far from where we're standing right now. So Cuba has always posed a national security threat to the United States. They, by the way, have been one of the leading sponsors of terrorism in the entire region. Our preference in Cuba and anywhere in the world is a negotiated diplomatic settlement, okay? And that's what I would say to you. The president always has the option to do whatever it takes to support and protect the national interest and national security of the United States. He has the option to do that if there's a threat to the national security of the United States. And he has shown his willingness to do that when he identifies such a threat. That said, our preference is always a diplomatic solution, always. A negotiated agreement. That's always our preference. But to answer your question, if there's a threat to the national security of the United States, the president not just has the right, he has the obligation to address that national security threat.

0: We're in a public square in Omdurman. As you can see, it's tradition for kids to come and play football as the sun sets. But a terrible reminder of the war is just beside them. Behind me, a small improvised gravesite where around 20 or so bodies were buried during the war. This site has become common throughout the capital. During the height of the war between the Sudanese army and the paramilitary group, the Rapid Support Forces, people were not allowed to move between places because of intense fighting and intimidation by the RSF, forcing people to bury their loved ones anywhere they could, from this public square to the front of their homes. The city is littered with these kinds of improvised graves. Forensic pathologists say they've retrieved 28,000 out of 50,000 grave sites around Khartoum State. For the families, after years of war, there's finally some closure. But for thousands of others, the fate of their loved ones is still unknown. Their families continue their search for years, going from prisons to morgues to hospitals, hoping for just a sign from their loved ones. And these grave sites are a stark reminder of a closure they may never get.
1: Health workers in protective equipment carried the body of an Ebola victim out of an isolation tent at a hospital in Bunia on Thursday. Authorities in Eastern Democratic Republic of Congo are struggling to contain the latest outbreak of the deadly virus. Hundreds of cases of Ebola so far identified in an outbreak centred on the DRC are just the top of the iceberg. That's according to Jane Halton, board chair of the Coalition for Epidemic Preparedness Innovations, or CEPI.
2: Now, what we know about icebergs is it's bigger under the water than it is above the water. So I think the WHO is now into the many hundreds of cases and hundreds of deaths. But the truth of the matter is that real numbers will be much bigger than that.
1: The outbreak has been caused by the Bundibugyo strain of Ebola and linked to over 100 deaths and climbing. Experts believe Ebola has been circulating in Congo's Ituri province for 2 months before being detected last week. Unlike with the more common Zaire strain, Bundibugyo has no approved vaccine. Halton warned that developing a safe, effective vaccine within a target time of 100 days would be difficult.
2: Will we achieve 100 days? Possibly it's a big lift.
1: The WHO's Director General has said he's deeply concerned by the scale and the speed of the outbreak. That's partly due to the complexity of tackling an outbreak in conflict-hit eastern Congo. On Thursday, an Ebola case was confirmed in South Kivu province, according to the Rebel Alliance that controls the area. That's hundreds of miles from the outbreak epicenter in North Kivu. The alliance, Fleuve Congo, which includes the Rwanda-backed M23 rebels, said in a statement that the 28-year-old patient had died and been buried safely there. Two cases have also been confirmed in neighbouring Uganda.
3: This biomedical research center in Senegal is one of the labs that helped crack the hantavirus outbreak. In early May, a cruise ship became stranded off Cape Verde with passengers suspected of infection with a deadly strain of the virus. The ship had stopped at several remote islands, and the World Health Organization needed answers. A plane with specimens collected from the suspected cases on board landed in Senegal on May 5th. At the Institut Pasteur de Dakar, scientists worked through the night. Within 24 hours, they had produced a partial genome showing the illness affecting the passengers, the Andes strain of hantavirus. That matched findings from labs in South Africa and Switzerland. The WHO announced the findings at a press conference. The role of the West African lab has not previously been described in detail and shows how global research networks can help contain outbreaks. Dr. Moussa Mouazdane is a virologist and head of the sequencing platform at Institut Pasteur.
4: It's crucial to have in different parts of the world the capacity and the capabilities to detect those different pathogens, different threats, to identify the etiologies. I know that the boat was close to South Africa, and NICD did the confirmation. It was close to Cape Verde, and the samples were shipped to Dakar, IPD in Senegal, Institut Pasteur de Dakar in Senegal, and we also be able to make the confirmation, the diagnostic, and the genomic characterization. This is really impactful because it shortened the turnaround time, but it's really important for the clinical case.

0: management, but also for the contact tracing. This is really, really key.
1: A few days after the initial tests, laboratories worldwide compared sequences to identify mutations that could affect how the virus behaves. How quickly it could spread was a critical question. Fortunately, no significant mutations were found compared to a 2018 outbreak in Argentina.
0: Now we are continuing to work together with different labs involved to better understand, have a better resolution of what's happened. Because the most important thing now is to know what is the windows of exposition in Latin America, because we are all in Latin America at the moment. I mean, we need to know what is the real source of infection. This is what is done with collaborators in Chile and Argentina, alongside people from Netherlands, from Switzerland, and from South Africa, among others.
1: Questions remain, including where and when the first infections occurred. Those answers will be key to preventing further spread beyond endemic areas. The hantavirus outbreak has highlighted the role of global laboratory networks, many of which, including the Institut Pasteur, have recently lost funding for pandemic prevention. A Paris appeals court has found Airbus and Air France guilty of corporate manslaughter over a 2009 plane crash. An Airbus A330 vanished in darkness during an Atlantic storm en route from Rio de Janeiro to Paris. The incident killed 228 passengers and crew in France's worst air disaster. This verdict is the latest milestone in a 17-year legal battle between two of France's major aviation companies and the relatives of the mainly French, Brazilian and German victims. It comes 3 years after the companies were acquitted in a lower court. The appeals court ordered them each to pay the maximum fine for corporate manslaughter of $261,720. The company's fines, minor in relation to their revenues, have been widely dismissed as a token penalty. But family groups have said a conviction would represent a formal recognition of their plight. The plane's black boxes were discovered 2 years after the crash, revealing the crew had caused the passenger jet to stall after mishandling an issue with sensors. Prosecutors focused their attention on alleged failures inside both the plane maker and airline. Those included poor training and failing to follow up on earlier incidents. French lawyers have predicted further appeals to the country's highest court, but the trial was seen as a cathartic moment for relatives and a step towards resolution after decades of conflict within the French aviation industry over the cause of the crash.

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1: Asia-Pacific trade envoys gathered in China for 2 days of talks on multilateral cooperation, trade imbalances, and supply chain resilience. Trade representatives from members of the Asia-Pacific Economic Cooperation Grouping started negotiations on Friday. The event is part of several rounds of meetings ahead of an annual APEC Leaders Summit later this year in Shenzhen. APEC trade volume accounts for half of the global trade. China, Russia, and the U.S. are all APEC members. The APEC trade ministers meeting also closely follows back-to-back visits from U.S. President Trump and Russian President Putin to Beijing in recent weeks.
2: The rougher the seas and the stronger the headwinds, the more we must adhere to seeking common ground while putting aside differences, work together to overcome difficulties, strive to reach more consensus, lead the Asia-Pacific economy through the crisis, and inject confidence into the global economy. This meeting has established four priority areas, all serving the same goal, focusing on the long-term vision of promoting the sustainable development of the Asia-Pacific economy, studying and improving institutional arrangements, and cultivating momentum in emerging sectors. We should jointly expand the pie of the Asia-Pacific economy, and while making the pie bigger, ensure it is distributed fairly to achieve inclusive and mutually beneficial win-win outcomes.
3: The conflict in the Middle East has triggered an unprecedented disruption of energy supplies. This has in turn led to sharp increase in energy prices. At the cutoff date, oil prices were 65% above the pre-conflict levels, while gas prices were 50% higher. EU government debt is also set to rise from 82.8% of GDP last year to 85.3% of GDP in 2027. This is driven by higher primary deficits and less favorable differential between interest rates and economic growth. Overall, GDP growth in the EU is projected to be at 1.1% in 2026 before edging up in 2027 to 1.4%. Growth projections for the euro area have also been revised down to 0.9% in 2026 and 1.2% in 2027. The energy shock is also affecting our public finances. The average deficit in the EU is forecast to rise from 3.1% of GDP in 2025 to 3.5% this year and 3.6% in 2027. This is mainly driven by slower economic growth, rising interest expenditure, and higher defense spending.
4: Economic activity in the Eurozone shrank at its sharpest rate in more than 2.5 years in May, as a war-driven surge in living costs hammered demand for services and pushed overall input price inflation to its highest in 3.5 years. S&P Global's flash Eurozone composite PMI fell to 47.5 in May from 48.8. That's its lowest since October 2023 and below forecasts. The reading marked the second consecutive month of contraction across the bloc's private sector. A PMI below 50 indicates slowing activity. Overall demand deteriorated sharply. New orders across the private sector fell at their fastest pace in 18 months, and services new business dropped sharply. Factory demand, which

0: has posted a rise in April, swung back into decline. Services activity is the dominant driver of the Eurozone economy and a key gauge of consumer demand. It also contracted at the sharpest pace since 2021, with the flash services PMI falling to 46.4 in April. The European Central Bank left interest rates unchanged last month, but it extensively debated a hike to combat soaring inflation and signalled both on and off the record it may pull the trigger in June. Inflation in the common currency area held at 3% in April, above the ECB's 2% target.
1: Because business has gone down, so I don't think in these circumstances we would be hiring any more people because the business has gone down, and the productivity has gone down, the profitability has gone down, and the export turnover and the domestic turnover, that has gone down significantly. So I don't think under these circumstances we would be hiring people in the near future, unless of course things get reversed and they improve considerably.
2: If I get into an IIT, I get a different set of exposure to the same course compared to when I get into a B or a C category institute, where the point of reference completely changes. So you may be a mechanical engineer, civil engineer, or whosoever. But the knowledge that you carry because you have graduated from category 1 institute will vastly vary compared to somebody who has graduated from a group D or a group C institute. That difference should be mitigated. Because you are the trained workforce of the country. And therefore, the much of a disparity between the trained workforce is not good for the development. There would be a big professional gap.
3: Captain Chris Welch is catching fewer lobsters this spring because of spiking oil prices.
4: Whereas in the past you might haul 4 or 5 days a week, we're hauling 3 or 4. We're letting the lobsters crawl into the traps a little bit longer, let the bait fish longer, and a few less trips a week equals less fuel burn.
3: Fuel is a leading expense for fishing fleets, which might require tens of thousands of gallons to fill their boats. The U.S.-Israeli war on Iran has driven up those costs.
4: Currently, the diesel prices are the highest I remember them in the last 2 or 3 years, maybe 4 years. It cuts into your profitability at the end of the day.
3: Welch is one of many fishermen around the world spending more time at dock this spring. That's according to Reuters interviews with a half dozen U.S. fishermen and fishing groups and others globally. The average price of a gallon of diesel hit $5.65 this week, up from $3.55 a year ago, and near a record high set in 2022, according to AAA's Fuel Prices Monitor. The pain is being felt from Maine's rocky coast to South Korea and the Netherlands. The United Nations Food and Agriculture Organization said past fuel price spikes haven't had much impact on the global fish catch. But if the elevated costs stick around, the group says pressure on the sector could intensify. The U.S. commercial fishing industry has been courted by President Donald Trump as a political constituency, but rising fuel prices, already a major concern for consumers and businesses, could pose a vulnerability for Trump's Republican Party in the November midterm elections. And Welch says it's not just fuel.
4: So last year, this time, we were spending around 65 cents a pound for bait. Currently, the last I knew was around 85 cents a pound. The profitability has changed by the cost of our products that we have to use, whether it be fuel, bait, the cost of traps, the cost of any type of mechanical fixes for our boats.
3: Welch says it remained unclear how Maine's reduced seafood catch might affect local lobster prices this summer when swarms of vacationers hit the state.
4: We go out and catch as many lobsters as we can, and at the end of the day, if you're making money, that's the goal. But there are days that you may go and not turn a profit.

0: Al Nassr are champions of Saudi Arabia after beating Damac 4-1 at home in Riyadh on Thursday. The Yellows finished 2 points ahead of arch rivals Al Hilal to win their first title since 2019, their 11th title overall. They finished on 86 points. Sadio Mane, Kingsley Coman, and Cristiano Ronaldo with 2 goals all scored to give victory to Al Nassr. Al Nassr broke the deadlock in the 34th minute when Mane rose to meet a Joao Felix corner, powering a header past the keeper. The lead was extended in the 52nd minute when Coman weaved past the defense before unleashing a fierce left-footed strike from outside the area that found the bottom corner. Morlaye Silla scored from the spot for the visitors who were relegated from the top division. Ronaldo restored the 2-goal cushion 5 minutes later, curling a sublime free kick into the net to make it 3-1. The Portuguese superstar put the result beyond doubt in the 81st minute. He pounced on a loose ball after the Damac defense failed to clear a cross, smashing a powerful shot into the top corner to seal the victory and the championship. This is Cristiano Ronaldo's first major trophy with the club since joining in 2023.
1: If you're a casual visitor to the World Cup from around the world, I think there's a very low risk that you would be at risk of Ebola. I think it's very, very unlikely. Ebola's never really caused transmission in high-income country settings. Where there have been very occasional cases, like in Texas in 2014, a couple of nurses who had contact with a patient were affected. It didn't spread beyond then. And that's because it's not airborne. So you had to have direct contact, normally direct contact with someone who's quite sick. And there's normally very good contact tracing. So if there is a case, it's found very quickly. I think they'll also see quite a lot of more screening and public health preparedness and probably more concern amongst fans. And so you'll have to have more messaging. So it's going to have an impact, even though it's very unlikely to cause any cases. It's going to have an impact to things like queues at airports and screening. And that's going to, you know, that's going to slow things down. It's going to add a little extra stress. It's going to cost money to the US to try and organize. And a lot of people have pointed out that a lot of the cuts the US has made in the last couple of years to global health, well, now they're having to spend their money twice over in Houston where the DRC is going to be playing. So there's various pieces to this, but the short piece is it's unlikely to cause a kind of health risk to fans.
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Every story is part of a bigger picture. This is a global conversation, live and unfiltered. The defining issues of our age, the decisions that shape debate, every story counts. A fast-changing world told through stories that endure, events that define economies, societies, and political landscapes. Eight News. 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

Hello, I'm Sudo Zhao with your global weather update. Let's start. Across much of Europe, light clouds are moving quickly across the region. Bucharest will be rainy at 22 degrees, while Istanbul is cloudy at 21 degrees today. Farther west, warmer conditions take hold for most of the continent. Rome is partly cloudy at 27 degrees and Berlin is cloudy at 24. In the Balkans, temperatures remain on the warmer side. Toronto is partly cloudy at 27 degrees, while Pristina is cloudy at 19. The Middle East warms up today, though. Mecca peaks at 40 degrees and Baghdad is sunny at 33. In Central Asia, Almaty is rainy at 21 degrees, while Baku is cloudy for today. Farther east, Bangkok is a thunderstorm at 33 degrees and Tokyo is cloudy at 16. Across Africa, Cape Town is cloudy at 18 degrees, while Kinshasa is rainy at 30. In North America, Toronto is cloudy and Los Angeles is partly cloudy at 27. In South America, Buenos Aires is at 13 degrees, while Caracas is a thunderstorm at 25. Across Oceania, Sydney will be rainy at 18 degrees, while Port Moresby is at 30 for today. That's the latest global weather update. Stay tuned for more news and forecasts here on ANews.

I would like to describe.

0: following the U.S.-Israeli war on Iran, efforts to secure a lasting peace remain fraught with deep mistrust and unresolved disputes. Tehran is refusing to send its enriched uranium stockpile abroad despite growing pressure from Washington, while President Donald Trump insists the United States will never allow Iran to retain material that could be used for a nuclear weapon. Simultaneously, tensions are also growing on Israel's northern front, where senior Israeli military commanders are openly questioning the purpose of operations in southern Lebanon as casualties mount and a repeatedly extended ceasefire appears increasingly fragile. Joining me today to discuss the latest developments in Iran and Lebanon is Dr. Nurhan Elbaya, a consultant for the UNDP and professor at the Istanbul Aydın University.
1: The United States and Iran are still at an impasse on Thursday over key issues, including the control of the Strait of Hormuz and Tehran's enriched uranium stockpile. That's despite Secretary of State Marco Rubio saying there have been some good signs in talks. But Iran is standing firm. Senior Iranian sources told Reuters its leadership had ordered the uranium stockpile to stay inside the country. U.S. President Donald Trump said on Thursday that they are determined to eventually recover Iran's uranium stockpile, which Washington fears could be used for a nuclear weapon.
2: No, we get the highly enriched. We will get it. We don't need it. We don't want it. We'll probably destroy it after we get it, but we're not going to let them have it.
1: Tehran says its stockpile is intended purely for peaceful purposes. Iran said it aimed to reopen the strait to friendly countries that abide by its terms, and that could potentially include fees. A move that Trump rejects.
2: Well, we want it open. We want it free. We don't want tolls. It's international. It's an international waterway. They're not charging tolls.
1: Some ships are managing to transit the strait, but only a trickle compared to daily passages before the war. Oil prices have swung in volatile trading on Thursday as uncertainty over a deal persists. The International Energy Agency says the conflict has triggered the world's worst energy shock. It also warned that the market would potentially enter a red zone during peak summer demand. Diplomatic efforts are ongoing, with Pakistan stepping in as a mediator. But progress has been slow since a fragile ceasefire took hold 6 weeks ago. Trump has said he is ready to resume strikes on Iran if he does not get the right answers from Iran's leadership. For its part, Iran's Foreign Minister Abbas Araghchi says they are prepared for both diplomacy and conflict.
3: Should it become necessary, should the interests of the state dictate that we prepare ourselves in the field of diplomacy, of discussion, of negotiation, then we will prepare ourselves. But with strength, the same strength with which the armed forces prepare themselves in defense of the country.
0: Welcome back to the program. Dr. Nurhan Elbaya, welcome to Turkey's Diplomacy. Great to have you here.
4: Thank you, Omar.
0: Nurhan, Iran. Let's start with Iran. We'll talk about Lebanon as well. Well, what's happening in Iran right now, it's concerning as well, but at the same time, we still have some hope because Pakistani officials, the Pakistani Interior Minister and the Pakistani Field Marshal Asim Munir, they're visiting Tehran to hold negotiations with the president, with other people as well, with the officials, with the Supreme Leader as well, hopefully. But Nurhan, let's talk about uranium because now the Supreme Leader, Mujtaba Khamenei, has said that we're not willing to transfer enriched uranium abroad. Let's begin with that.
4: Uranium program is the core issue between Iran and United States in their negotiations. They have a very long list of disagreements and problems, but this is the core one. To talk about or to assume, let's say, that this country can create nuclear pump, they need three elements. Number one, high enriched uranium. Number two, huge stockpile. Number three, infrastructure. When I'm talking about the high enriched uranium, which already Iran has it already. They have from different percentages in terms of uranium enrichment. Some they use it in peaceful for peaceful purposes, like for example electricity generation. For electricity generation, they need uranium with 3.67% enrichment. Also, they are using this enrichment uranium in medical purposes, which actually they need higher percentage than the one used for electricity, which is 20% enrichment uranium for medical purposes. So that's why they are always rejecting the idea of

0: transferring that enriched uranium for or to any other country. Let's talk about the stockpile here. Iran owns a very huge stockpile of enriched uranium. They own more than 9,800 kilograms of enriched uranium. Most of them, as per the latest reports, contains high percentage, 60%, 55%. So when we are talking about 60% enriched uranium here, you can use it to create nuclear bomb, 60%. Number three, infrastructure. Infrastructure here, I'm talking about where they can put this stockpile. In the war of 2025, the 12 days war, and the latest war, 39 days war, America succeeded to destroy lots of those infrastructure. But still Iran has lots, still remains. So we cannot say that America destroyed the huge infrastructure or uranium infrastructure in Iran. No, because still Iran, they have it. So those the three main elements in Iran, and they cannot get rid of those three altogether. That's why we can see that rejection from the leaders of Iran.
1: There's a statement, sorry to interrupt you, Noura. There's a statement from Rafael Grossi, who is the director general of the IAEA. He has said that some uranium stocks are still present in Isfahan and Natanz.
0: Exactly, which especially the ones in Isfahan. The biggest infrastructure for uranium in Iran is in the one in Isfahan. America, in the 12 days war, tried to destroy. They succeeded to destroy some, but still Iran is keeping lots of those infrastructure in Isfahan. Even in the current war, United States tried, but still they couldn't destroy the entire infrastructure in Isfahan. Isfahan is a main target for uranium program, especially for United States. But still, they couldn't. Still, Iran is controlling lots of infrastructure or places in Isfahan. That's why even America targeted lots of scientists, uranium scientists, especially in the 12-day war in 2025, and they succeeded to do so.
1: Noorhan, also, Netanyahu's key demand is, he just said it recently, that war cannot end without uranium removal, proxy disarmament, and elimination of Iranian ballistic missile capability. So, in that case, this will continue.
0: Israel doesn't want, Netanyahu doesn't want any sort of agreements between United States and Iran. Israel wants to destroy Iran completely, because from Israel's point of view, Iran is their main enemy or competitor in the region.
1: So why is no one talking about the weapons that Israel possesses? They are saying that Israel has nuclear weapons, but no one's talking about that.
0: Because who's the main ally of Israel? America. America all the way defending Israel, all the way sitting in the back, standing in the back of Israel. So definitely no one will talk about it. So who talked about what Israel did in Gaza and still doing? Who's talking about what Israel is doing in Lebanon? And they are still doing under the umbrella of ceasefire. Very fragile ceasefire. So here Netanyahu doesn't want this, but Trump is pushing him. And yesterday in a press conference, Netanyahu said that, Trump said or mentioned that Netanyahu is a good man and he's doing whatever I want. So Trump is leading everything, is controlling everything. He's just giving orders to Netanyahu, and by the end of the day, he's doing whatever he wants. For another point in Iran that I want to talk about, the visit of Trump to China. This visit was very significant because it shows us that China is a hidden or playing a hidden role in the diplomatic path, of course, with Islamabad. But China is playing a very significant hidden role. 2 days ago, three Chinese ships crossed the Strait of Hormuz. Usually before that visit, because of the blockade, here we have to differentiate in what's happening on Strait of Hormuz. Strait of Hormuz now has two layers. The first layer, which is the semi-closure of Strait of Hormuz by Iran, and the other layer is the blockade of America. Those three Chinese ships took the permission to pass through Strait of Hormuz from Iran. Usually, after that, America is trying to attack those ships. But what happened after that visit? Israel didn't attack them. They just left them to continue the road normally. So here, it shows very important hidden role for China. Also now, recently, Gulf countries decided to little bit interfere in what's happening in the region, especially Qatar. I'm talking here about Qatar and Saudi Arabia. They started to take a hidden position, not as before. Before they were just in a very silent mood, but now they started to connect, to communicate with Iran in an indirect way, and also at the same time with America, to push the diplomatic efforts that already Islamabad initiated and started.
1: So Nurhan, what do you think about the language that Trump has been using? Because the Iranian side has said that we will respond, we will react because of Trump's threats, because of his threatening language. What do you think about the way Trump is handling all of this? The way he talks to the Iranians, and the way he talks to the Israelis, what's the difference here?
0: Trump is following game theory, sending dual signals always. But now I think Trump is under big pressure.
1: Because even in China, he wasn't that open. You know how we've seen him at the Oval Office, how we saw him interacting with Zelensky.
0: Yes, yes.
1: And we never saw that when he was in China.
0: But now he's under big pressure because of the upcoming elections. That's why we can see little bit change in the way he's acting or on the way he is reacting. Recently, he's talking with a very, very optimistic language that we are about to reach a deal with Iran. He even
1: praised the Pakistani mediators. He said we will not replace them with someone else.
0: Exactly. And also he started saying some compliments or talking in a very, very negative way, positive way about the Iranian leaders, that they are smart, they are positive, they are interacting with us. We didn't see this before at all. Plus another thing, Omar, why such a country like United States, we are here talking about the most powerful country on the planet, why they are struggling that much with a very weak country? I mean here weak country in terms of especially economically, the sanctions, the like Iran. Why they are struggling that much? Here we have to determine what exactly they want from Iran.
1: Because even when the neighbors are also supporting the United States, right? Look at Saudi Arabia.
0: Yes, Gulf countries, the majority, if it's not obvious, if it's not in a clear way, in an indirect way, yes, they are supporting America, true. But what exactly America wants from Iran? Does America want change specific or certain policies in Iran? Or they want to change Iran as a whole? They don't have a clear target. Here I'm talking about America. That's why they are struggling in exiting off or going off that situation.
1: There's no exit strategy. And
0: no strategy.
1: Some of America's allies have also said the same thing. Macron has said the same thing. The German chancellor said the same thing.
0: Because
1: even Keir Starmer said the same thing.
0: It's so clear. Even since the beginning of that war, especially Europeans, they said, like, how are we going to go out of this? Do you have any strategy for exit plan? or it will be just an open-ended war, which is actually now it's an open-ended war. Yes, they have ceasefire. It's not 100% because, for example, lots of missiles came from Iraq to Gulf countries, Kuwait, Saudi Arabia, Qatar in the last week. So I cannot describe this situation as complete ceasefire. No, the war in the region is still on.
1: Nurhan, thank you so much. I'll be right back with you, but we have many other things to discuss as well. Let's take a look at this news report from Gaza. A senior UN official has warned that Gaza risks becoming permanently divided and trapped in a worsening humanitarian crisis unless a lasting ceasefire and reconstruction process can move forward.
2: The risk is that the deteriorating status quo becomes permanent, a divided Gaza.
3: Speaking to the UN Security Council on Thursday, the Board of Peace's lead envoy for Gaza, Nikolai Mladenov, warned that the enclave's current division could become permanent. That could leave more than 2 million people crowded into less than half its territory unless a ceasefire takes hold.
2: Those people are likely to remain trapped in the rubble, dependent on aid, with no meaningful reconstruction, because reconstruction financing will not follow where weapons have not been laid down. No investment, no movement, no horizon. And the result? Another generation of children growing up in tents, in fear, with despair as the most rational thing for them to feel. No security for Israel, and no viable pathway to Palestinian self-determination.
3: U.S. President Donald Trump set up the Board of Peace to oversee his ambitious plan to end Israel's two-year war in Gaza and rebuild the shattered territory. But its implementation has stalled. Hamas refuses to lay down arms, and Israel maintains troops in a large swath of Gaza, representing around 60% of the enclave. Even before the war, the territory was one of the most densely populated places in the world. Mladenov's report to the New York body said that Hamas's refusal to hand over weapons and relinquish control was the principal obstacle to implementation. He also recognized continuing Israeli ceasefire violations and killings while acknowledging a funding gap. A spokesperson for Hamas said the remarks were a, quote, attempt to create justifications for the occupation's escalation against the people of the Gaza Strip and for tightening the siege imposed on them. Aid groups say humanitarian supplies into Gaza remain constrained despite guarantees of increased assistance under the ceasefire.
1: Far-right Israeli National Security Minister Itamar Ben-Gvir has doubled down after a global outrage over video footage he shared showing Gaza flotilla activists being mistreated and held in stress positions by Israeli forces.
4: Well, I think that what we've all seen on the video footage is a very serious crime. It would certainly be characterized as torture under the Mandela rules, the United Nations standard minimum rules for the treatment of prisoners. 11 Australians are in that group of people who are lying on the ground in zip-tied and in stress positions. So I think that this is a circumstance that warrants considerably more serious action by the Australian government, including sanctions and serious reconsideration of the relationship.
5: They have enjoyed so much impunity, such a lack of accountability from anyone in the global leadership, from any countries, that somebody like Ben-Gvir feels very comfortable posting videos like that, torturing, detaining, verbally assaulting and abusing, physically assaulting and abusing members of other nations. So if they're, you know, if they're doing that to Europeans and Americans and people from South Africa and all over the world, imagine what they're doing to the Palestinian people. The thing about Benjamin Netanyahu is he's evil, but he's not stupid. So this is, it's also not surprising from him. He's just as complicit as Ben-Gvir and Smotrich and the rest of them are, and Regev and all of them, but he's not an idiot. So of course he's going to condemn it because he knows it makes them look bad. We all see, all of us, the global community is seeing the monstrosity of this Israeli regime.
1: Welcome back to the program. Nurhan, in Gaza, we've been seeing, well, not exactly inside Gaza, because those activists, they were detained, they were beaten by the Israeli forces. Global Sumut Flotilla, we've seen this many times over the past few months. The flotilla has set

0: sailed from Italy, from Spain, very recently from Turkey, from Marmaris. Those activists, some of them have returned because Turkey sent repatriation flights as well to Israel. Some of those activists have returned to Turkey. Some have gone to Italy. I was just watching some Australian activists have arrived in Turkey as well. Nurhan, when will this stop? I'm sure you might not have a clear answer for that, but we know for a fact that this is not going to stop soon because Israel has been intercepting these humanitarian aid vessels in international waters, which is a crime, but still, there is no condemnation. Or, well, there is condemnation, but there is no action.
1: Because who's holding the accountability here? Accountability is missing. What happened is the same concept of killing journalists, same of killing medical personnel in Gaza, in Lebanon, even Syria. So, and it's still ongoing. Who's holding the accountability? No one. That's why accountability or missing of accountability is very important. Also, who's standing behind the side who's doing this, which is Israel? Who's standing? America. And America is not allowing anyone to start even opening investigation. And if some decided to open investigation, they immediately close their mouth.
0: Nurhan, just to add here, yesterday I asked the same question to Dr. Mehmet Çelik, and he gave a very interesting response. He said, I asked him that after all these things happen, you know, Israel detains activists, Israel is beating those activists. We've seen what Israel has been doing in prisons. And I asked him, that Italy summoned the Israeli ambassador. So is that just symbolic? What really happens? And he said, in certain cases, governments do that to please their own public. They want to condemn that or condemn the event which has taken place. But, you know, at the same time, they're not fully committed to condemning Israel.
1: Of course. I totally agree. To prevent the public opinion attack on them. Because they know that if they didn't react towards what's happening, the streets will be full of protesters. And here they will struggle to solve the issue as the government. So to prevent this, and you know, this is the biggest fear for any government in the world, which is the public opinion, especially when we talk about Western countries, those kind of putting into consideration more public opinions and people and protesters in the street and those movements in the streets. So they are trying just to prevent this. That's why this we saw that condemnation, especially the first country started with this was Italy. The Italian government and lots of activists, Italian activists, basically were from this group. And we also the way of humiliation, of insult, how they insulted the activists in Israel, and how it's Marvin Gfir, while he was carrying the flag of Israel, wearing the suit of, they call it the minister suit, and shouting on them by saying, welcome to our home. I think if this was originally their home or their land, he would never say welcome to our home. Why? What is the purpose of mentioning or saying such sentence? It's, you're supposed to know that everyone, if this is originally your home, everyone knows that this is your home. Why you are mentioning this? Even with this suit, even by wearing this suit, even by carrying the flag of Israel, he couldn't act in an appropriate way. He couldn't hide his original personality, the aggressiveness, the ideology that he's always carrying. And the oppositions just came out and they started saying, Itamar Ben-Gvir, he's not representing the face, the real face of Israel. How? Before, they said the same on Netanyahu. Netanyahu doesn't...

0: Itamar Ben-Gvir is responsible for this case. Obviously, we know Benjamin Netanyahu's position, but he's the one who's pushing Netanyahu to do more, to kill more Palestinians.
1: He's a very aggressive person, and his son is or was actually fighting in south of Lebanon, but he got injured as the latest update. So already it's an ideology, Omar. It's not only him. It's him, it's his family, it's his community, it's his society. So it's not only about him. This person is very popular with his aggressiveness, with his extreme rightist, actually, and his aggressiveness, too much extreme aggressiveness. So I can say this clearly that no, he is representing the face, the real face of Israel. He is also sending settlers to south of Lebanon now. You know that lots of Israeli settlers now, they are in south of Lebanon, because they are saying that we're going to take this land very soon. 2 days ago, I saw a reportage. Someone interviewed those settlers, Israeli settlers in south of Lebanon, and they started saying, we don't feel that we are in Lebanon. We feel that we are in Israel. It means that it's our land. We don't feel any difference. It's Israel. It's not Lebanon.
0: Nurhan, we'll be talking about Lebanon, but before that, let's take a look at this news report. Lebanese mourners held funerals for their loved ones after they were killed in Israeli strikes, despite the ongoing brokered ceasefire.
2: Mourners in the southern Lebanese village of Deir Khanun and Nahar bid farewell on Thursday to loved ones killed in an Israeli strike on Tuesday that left 14 people dead, according to Lebanon's health ministry. Since the war began on March 2nd, more than 3,000 people have been killed in Lebanon, the country's health ministry reported on Monday. Reignited by the U.S.-Israeli conflict with Iran, hostilities between Iran-backed Hezbollah and Israel have rumbled on since U.S. President Donald Trump first announced a ceasefire on April 16th, with fighting mostly contained to southern Lebanon. A 45-day ceasefire extension, announced after a third round of U.S.-hosted talks between Lebanon and Israel on Friday, began at midnight, a Lebanese official said. The U.S.-led mediation has emerged in parallel to diplomacy aimed at ending the U.S.-Iran conflict. Iran has said ending Israel's war in Lebanon is one of its demands for a deal over the wider conflict. Hezbollah, which opened fire at Israel on March 2nd, objects to Beirut taking part in the talks.
0: Welcome back to the program. Nurhan, Lebanon. And there have been some developments as well. In last week's talks, the ceasefire was extended. And yesterday, some Hezbollah members were sanctioned as well by the United States. We were talking about Lebanon before this news report. Let's start with the beginning, from the very beginning. What happened? What is happening right now? And will this ceasefire survive?
1: There is no ceasefire, Omar, just as beginning. There is no ceasefire. Yesterday, they bombed Saida, a very, very active area in south of Lebanon, in a village called Deir Khanun al-Nahr. This area is very active area, very active. Actually, it's not village. I cannot consider it that much village because people are living there in winter and summer, the whole year. So it's kind of a mini city over there. They bombed that area intensively. Every day, lots of people are being killed. Lots of people are being injured. So where's the ceasefire over here? There's no ceasefire. Last Thursday, yes, they extended what they are calling it ceasefire for 45 more days. This is the only point that they announced regarding the meeting.

0: regarding the negotiations. Another important topic, or another important point that Trump highlighted yesterday, when they asked him about Lebanon, he said very soon there will be a direct negotiations between On and Benjamin Netanyahu. He didn't mention when. The journalist asked him when. He said maybe during 1 week or 2 weeks.
1: If I'm not wrong, I think it's scheduled for the 29th of May in Washington. I think so.
0: He said it will be it will be in the White House, but there is no confirmation from Lebanese authorities or Lebanese government, because this is a very sensitive topic, Omar, for lots of Lebanese people. Not the majority, not everyone, not all Lebanese, but I can't say like 50% of Lebanese people, they are against this direct negotiation. Even the government, huge division inside the government itself. No transparency, no proper communication between president and the prime minister and the head of parliament. For example, head of parliament is extremely against this. Head of parliament is also representing the Shiite minority in Lebanon, Nabih Berri. He's extremely against this, and he said that no one talk with me about direct negotiation because you know my opinion very well. Joseph On, or President On, he's I think extremely with it. He's not showing this 100% because he has fear of showing this to everyone.
1: He wants negotiations to take
0: place. He wants deep inside. He wants, because from his point of view, he lost everything. From president's own point of view, he lost everything. This is the only card he holds, which is the direct negotiation. By the end of the day, he wants to get out of this problem. Lebanon is officially occupied or under occupation. Lands, territories, resources, water, energy, oil, they took everything. And they want to expand even beyond Al-Litani River towards the south, because the big fear here from President On's perspective is this attack might include not only south, not only Beirut's southern suburbs, not only Bekaa Valley. It might include north. It might include Mount Lebanon. It might include other areas in Lebanon. Every day, I'm talking about Esper this week, more than 3,000 Lebanese people lost their lives since March 2nd. So this is big number. Yesterday, Israel attacked a hospital in south of Lebanon. Here we're talking about attacking medical infrastructure, medical personnel. So municipalities, for example, they attacked Beirut southern suburbs. Still, they are attacking, not in a daily basis as before, but every once in a while we see this. 10 days ago, they attacked, a very strong attack, and with same reason, that they are targeting a specific high position official in Hezbollah.
1: Nurhan, there are new reports now, which have just recently emerged, which say that some senior Israeli field commanders have told the senior military leadership that there is no purpose in staying like this in Lebanon because they are being attacked by Hezbollah. And a senior Israeli security official has described this situation as a strategic trap because the Israelis are unable to withdraw, because then that's going to be seen as a defeat. And they're unable to advance because of Donald Trump, because the United States is also putting pressure. So is the Israeli military in deep trouble at this point?
0: Yes, of course they are in deep trouble, because what they want from Israelis' point of view, what they want to stop this war, as they are assuming, disarmament of Hezbollah, right? Okay, Hezbollah said this clearly, that we will not disarm.

0: are. So what will happen? It will be an open-ended war. At the same time, what they are really doing on the ground, it doesn't match what they are announcing to everyone.
1: Because civilians are being killed at the end of the day.
0: Civilians are being killed, taking territories, taking resources, like crazy destruction. They got private contractors, from Israeli private companies with their bulldozers to enter Lebanon, and they already on the territory of Lebanon to start demolishing entire villages. And they are demolishing entire villages. So this vast destruction, what is the purpose?
1: And not to forget the displacement as well. Millions of, close to 2 million people have been displaced.
0: They are changing the demographic of the country. So what is the purpose behind this vast destruction, the change of the demography of this country? Is it disarmament of Hezbollah? No. There is something way, way bigger than that. A reason way bigger or way bigger project or picture in their mind, which is settling in Lebanon,
1: occupying Lebanon. Some Hezbollah members have been sanctioned by the United States. This is a statement from State Department spokesperson Tommy Pigott. He says, this is only the beginning. Anyone still shielding or collaborating with this terrorist organization should understand that they will be held accountable.
0: It's not something new, sanctions on Hezbollah members, but they are using it as, kind of pressure.
1: Like a bargaining chip.
0: Yeah, exactly. Pressure for disarmament. But when you are talking about disarmament of political and military party, because Hezbollah is not only political party, they have military wing, huge. So it's not easy for disarmament to help or to support for disarmament of such a party like Hezbollah. So this is kind of pressure, same as the same technique they are following with Iran, economical sanctions on Iran. Why they are doing this for more than 40 years?
1: And come to think about it, the initial deadline was the 31st of December. For Hezbollah.
0: 2025,
1: yeah. Yes. 31st of December 2025. Nothing has happened ever since. And we're in June after a few days.
0: Naim Qassem is constantly always saying that and mentioning always in each speech he's giving that we will not disarm, and still our capability is more than enough for us. Of course, their capability got affected compared to before. Their power got affected compared to before, especially when Hassan Nasrallah was at that time. They got weakened so much, but still they can survive. Hezbollah now is in survival mode. And they are satisfied with it, because for them, as long as they are saying we are here, as long as they are still fighting, even with the minimal or with the minimum capacity, they are satisfied with it.
1: Nuran, at the same time, Israel is increasing reservists. Now, approximately 90,000 reservists are currently serving, more than twice the number originally planned for 2026. So it's very clear that the Israeli army is suffering in southern Lebanon.
0: They are so much suffering, especially recently Hezbollah is using a new technology of rockets and missiles. So this new technology is destroying lots of Israeli's military equipment in south. Lots of people, lots of Lebanese people, they are still supporting Hezbollah in south, because those are the only people defending them, the only people talking on their behalf, the only people defending their territories, the only people defending their lands, their homes. So that's why people who are fighting now in south of Lebanon and other areas, of course, from Hezbollah party, they are getting lots of support from a very big category in the Lebanese society.
1: Dr. Noorkhan Albayea, thank you so much for

0: that analysis on Lebanon, on Iran, on Gaza. Thank you so much for being with us in the studios.
1: Thank you, Umar.
0: That brings us to the end of our program. Thanks for joining us. Bye for now.

0: The conflict in the Middle East has triggered an unprecedented disruption of energy supplies. This has in turn led to sharp increase in energy prices. At the cut-off date, oil prices were 65% above the pre-conflict levels, while gas prices were 50% higher. EU government debt is also set to rise from 82.8% of GDP last year to 85.3% of GDP in 2027. This is driven by higher primary deficits and less favorable differential between interest rates and economic growth. Overall, GDP growth in the EU is projected to be at 1.1% in 2026 before edging up in 2027 to 1.4%. Growth projections for the euro area have also been revised down to 0.9% in 2026 and 1.2% in 2027. The energy shock is also affecting our public finances. The average deficit in the EU is forecast to rise from 3.1% of GDP in 2025 to 3.5% this year and 3.6% in 2027. This is mainly driven by slower economic growth, rising interest expenditure, and higher defense spending.
1: Economic activity in the Eurozone shrank at its sharpest rate in more than 2.5 years in May, as a war-driven surge in living costs hammered demand for services and pushed overall input price inflation to its highest in 3.5 years. S&P Global's flash Eurozone composite PMI fell to 47.5 in May from 48.8. That's its lowest since October 2023 and below forecasts. The reading marked the second consecutive month of contraction across the bloc's private sector. A PMI below 50 indicates slowing activity. Overall demand deteriorated sharply. New orders across the private sector fell at their fastest pace in 18 months, and services new business dropped sharply. Factory demand, which has posted a rise in April, swung back into decline. Services activity is the dominant driver of the Eurozone economy and a key gauge of consumer demand. It also contracted at the sharpest pace since 2021, with the flash services PMI falling to 46.4 in April. The European Central Bank left interest rates unchanged last month, but it extensively debated a hike to combat soaring inflation and signalled both on and off the record it may pull the trigger in June. Inflation in the common currency area held at 3% in April, above the ECB's 2% target.
2: So I don't think in these circumstances we would be hiring any more people because the business has gone down and the productivity has gone down, the profitability has gone down, and the export turnover and the domestic turnover, that has gone down significantly. So I don't think under these circumstances we would be hiring people in the near future, unless of course things get reversed and they improve considerably.
3: If I get into an IIT, I get a different set of exposure to the same course compared to when I get into a B or a C category institute, where the point of reference completely changes. So you may be a mechanical engineer, civil engineer, or whosoever. But the knowledge that you carry because you have graduated from category 1 institute will vastly vary compared to somebody who has graduated from a group D or a group C institute. That difference should be mitigated because you are the trained workforce of the country, and therefore the much of a disparity between the trained workforce is not good for the development. There would be a big professional gap.
4: Captain Chris Welch is catching fewer lobsters this spring because of spiking oil prices.
5: Whereas in the past you might haul 4 or 5 days a week, we're hauling 3 or 4. We're letting the lobsters crawl into the traps a little bit longer, let the bait fish longer, and a few less trips a week equals less fuel burn.

0: Fuel is a leading expense for fishing fleets, which might require tens of thousands of gallons to fill their boats. The U.S.-Israeli war on Iran has driven up those costs.
1: Currently, the diesel prices are the highest I remember them in the last 2 or 3 years, maybe 4 years. It cuts into your profitability at the end of the day.
0: Welch is one of many fishermen around the world spending more time at dock this spring. That's according to Reuters interviews with a half dozen U.S. fishermen and fishing groups and others globally. The average price of a gallon of diesel hit $5.65 this week, up from $3.55 a year ago, and near a record high set in 2022, according to AAA's Fuel Prices Monitor. The pain is being felt from Maine's rocky coast to South Korea and the Netherlands. The United Nations Food and Agriculture Organization said past fuel price spikes haven't had much impact on the global fish catch. But if the elevated costs stick around, the group says pressure on the sector could intensify. The U.S. commercial fishing industry has been courted by President Donald Trump as a political constituency, but rising fuel prices, already a major concern for consumers and businesses, could pose a vulnerability for Trump's Republican Party in the November midterm elections. And Welch says it's not just fuel.
1: So last year, this time, we were spending around 65 cents a pound for bait. Currently, the last I knew was around 85 cents a pound. The profitability has changed by the cost of our products that we have to use, whether it be fuel, bait, the cost of traps, the cost of any type of mechanical fixes for our boats.
0: Welch says it remained unclear how Maine's reduced seafood catch might affect local lobster prices this summer when swarms of vacationers hit the state.
1: We go out and catch as many lobsters as we can, and at the end of the day, if you're making money, that's the goal. But there are days that you may go and not turn a profit.
2: Sponsored by Halkbank.

The United States and Iran are still at an impasse on Thursday over key issues, including the control of the Strait of Hormuz and Tehran's enriched uranium stockpile. That's despite Secretary of State Marco Rubio saying there have been some good signs in

0: talks. But Iran is standing firm. Senior Iranian sources told Reuters its leadership had ordered the uranium stockpile to stay inside the country. U.S. President Donald Trump said on Thursday that they are determined to eventually recover Iran's uranium stockpile, which Washington fears could be used for a nuclear weapon.
1: No, we get the highly enriched. We will get it. We don't need it. We don't want it. We'll probably destroy it after we get it, but we're not going to let them have it.
0: Tehran says its stockpile is intended purely for peaceful purposes. Iran said it aimed to reopen the strait to friendly countries that abide by its terms, and that could potentially include fees. A move that Trump rejects.
1: Well, we want it open. We want it free. We don't want tolls. It's international. It's an international waterway. They're not charging tolls.
0: Some ships are managing to transit the strait, but only a trickle compared to daily passages before the war. Oil prices have swung in volatile trading on Thursday as uncertainty over a deal persists. The International Energy Agency says the conflict has triggered the world's worst energy shock. It also warned that the market would potentially enter a red zone during peak summer demand. Diplomatic efforts are ongoing, with Pakistan stepping in as a mediator. But progress has been slow since a fragile ceasefire took hold 6 weeks ago. Trump has said he is ready to resume strikes on Iran if he does not get the right answers from Iran's leadership. For its part, Iran's Foreign Minister Abbas Araghchi says they are prepared for both diplomacy and conflict.
2: Should it become necessary, should the interests of the state dictate that we prepare ourselves in the field of diplomacy, of discussion, of negotiation, then we will prepare ourselves. But with strength, the same strength with which the armed forces prepare themselves in defense of the country.
3: An Iranian mother whose two sons were killed in a February strike on a school in the southern city of Minab recounted the moment her family realized the children had not survived the attack. The attack occurred on February 28th, the opening day of the conflict between Iran, the United States, and Israel, and Iranian officials said that more than 175 children and teachers were killed in the strike. The strike on the Minab school has become one of the deadliest and most controversial incidents of the conflict, drawing international scrutiny and renewed criticism over civilian casualties. Families of victims and Iranian officials continue demanding accountability as investigations into the attack remain ongoing months after the bombing.
4: The risk is that the deteriorating status quo becomes permanent, a divided Gaza.
5: Speaking to the UN Security Council on Thursday, the Board of Peace's lead envoy for Gaza, Nikolai Mladenov, warned that the enclave's current division could become permanent. That could leave more than 2 million people crowded into less than half its territory, unless a ceasefire takes hold.
4: Those people are likely to remain trapped in the rubble, dependent on aid, with no meaningful reconstruction, because reconstruction financing will not follow where weapons have not been laid down. No investment, no movement, no horizon. And the result? Another generation of children growing up in tents, in fear, with despair as the most rational thing for them to feel. No security for Israel, and no viable pathway to Palestinian self-determination.
5: U.S. President Donald Trump set up the Board of Peace to oversee his ambitious plan to end Israel's two-year war in Gaza and rebuild the shattered territory. But its implementation has stalled. Hamas refuses to lay down arms, and Israel maintains troops in a large swath of Gaza, representing around 60% of the enclave. Even before the war, the territory was one of the most densely populated places in the world. Mladenov's reports, the New York body said that Hamas's refusal to hand over weapons and relinquish control was the principal obstacle to implementation. He also recognized continuing Israeli ceasefire violations and killings while acknowledging a funding gap. A spokesperson for Hamas said the remarks were a, quote, attempt to create justifications for the occupation's escalation against the people of the Gaza Strip and for tightening the siege imposed on them. Aid groups say humanitarian supplies into Gaza remain constrained despite guarantees of increased assistance under the ceasefire.
6: In western Gaza City, the suffering of the family of Ahmad Hamouda, displaced from the northern town of Jabalia, reflects the forced transition from stability to prolonged displacement. The family is now enduring its fourth displacement, living in a tent so low that those inside cannot even stand upright. More than 2.5 years after the outbreak of the October 2023 war in the Gaza Strip, the fabric tents scattered across the enclave are no longer merely temporary shelters for the displaced. They have become a prolonged daily way of life for hundreds of thousands of Palestinians amid the collapse of infrastructure and the absence of any clear prospect of returning to destroyed homes. Hamouda recalls her former life with deep regret, saying she once lived in a five-story house equipped with all the essentials of normal life, with apartments prepared for her sons before the house was destroyed.
7: We had a five-story house. We had prepared an apartment for each of my sons so we could marry them off. All of that was destroyed during the war. I swear, we used to live like kings in our home. We had two kitchens, several bathrooms, more than one bedroom, and beds. We had everything. A refrigerator, a washing machine, a television screen, everything. We lived a life of comfort, and suddenly our entire life was overturned. Everything changed completely, turned upside down. Now we are living in tents, and this is our fourth displacement. We have been living in the streets for 3 years now.
6: UN organizations have warned that overcrowding and the breakdown of infrastructure are worsening health risks. UN Women has also noted that the burdens of caregiving, securing food, and providing protection have doubled for mothers in an environment that lacks safety. The extended impact of tent life is not limited to material and health conditions. It also dismantles privacy and reshapes family relationships.
7: I do not know what to say. We can no longer bear it. No matter how much I describe it, you will not be able to imagine the nature of the life we are living. Look at the toilet here. See how the pit fills up and the waste overflows. Even sanitation services are not available. No one asks about us in the first place. I swear, no one asks about us.
6: As the sun sets each day over the tent encampment west of Gaza City, Ahmad Hamouda's words capture the reality of thousands of families whose lives have become an open-ended wait. Although large-scale military operations have stopped, United Nations agencies say the current deteriorated reality does not allow for the safe return of residents, particularly to the northern and eastern parts of the Strip and to the city of Rafah in the south. UN data indicates that the overwhelming majority of the population remains confined to less than half of Gaza's total area, where entire families live in tents or damaged buildings that lack the most basic conditions for life. A 23-year-old Palestinian woman, Fatma Al-Muani, was killed in an Israeli attack on Deir al-Bala in the central Gaza Strip in what was described as a violation of the ceasefire. The body of Al-Muani, a university student, was taken from Al-Aqsa Martyrs Hospital in the city for burial. Her family and relatives bid farewell to the young woman in tears during the funeral. Despite the ceasefire that came into effect on October 10, 2025, the Israeli army reportedly continues to carry out daily attacks on the Gaza Strip. According to official figures, 883 Palestinians have been killed and more than 2,600 injured in Israeli attacks since the ceasefire began. Since October 2023, the total death toll from Israeli attacks on the Gaza Strip has reportedly risen to 72,775, with 172,750 people injured.

0: Palestinians held a funeral ceremony in the southern Gaza Strip city of Khan Yunis for truck drivers Mahmoud Awad and Mohammed Al-Hile, who were killed by Israeli gunfire. It was reported that the two Palestinian drivers were killed 2 days earlier while transporting commercial goods from the Kerem Abu Salem border crossing in the city of Rafah when Israeli soldiers opened fire on them. The bodies were reportedly brought to the morgue of Nasser Hospital in Khan Yunis as part of coordination efforts between the Palestinian Red Crescent and the Israeli side. A relative of Mahmoud Awad, Ramzi Afane, told an AA correspondent that the drivers were directly targeted shortly after entering through the border crossing. Afane stated that no medical assistance was provided to the wounded and said bullet marks were found on the bodies. He added that despite the commercial transportation activities being carried out under international coordination, the Palestinian drivers were still targeted. Jihad Islam, vice president of the Land Transport Companies Association and head of Islam Company, said the deceased drivers had been working to support their families and were operating under the World Food Program. Islam stated that the drivers' movements were carried out under coordination and that the Israeli side had been informed of these arrangements. He explained that after the first truck broke down, coordination was established with the Israeli side for a second vehicle, but the drivers came under fire while trying to tow the truck. Islam said they had tried for nearly 2 days to learn the fate of the drivers and remained in constant contact with international organizations and the WFP. But in the end, only the bodies were returned to them. Under the coordination of the World Health Organization, 77 Palestinians were evacuated from the Gaza Strip through the Rafah border crossing to receive urgent medical treatment abroad. The group included 28 patients and injured individuals who were unable to access adequate health care in Gaza due to the ongoing blockade and conflict, along with 49 companions accompanying them. The evacuees were first gathered at a medical facility operated by the Palestine Red Crescent Society in Khan Yunis before being transported by ambulances and buses toward the Rafah crossing under strict and limited permission arrangements described as being based on security conditions. In a separate but related development, 72 Palestinian patients, injured individuals, and companions who had previously crossed into Egypt through the Rafah border crossing for medical treatment have now returned to the Gaza Strip. The crossing, which had remained closed for an extended period before being reopened in a limited capacity, allowed their return after treatment abroad. Upon arrival, they were transported by ambulances and buses to Nasser Hospital in Khan Yunis in southern Gaza, where emotional scenes unfolded as families reunited with their loved ones after long periods of separation, with many embracing and expressing relief and joy. The Rafah border crossing, Gaza's only direct link to the outside world, continues to operate under severe restrictions and intermittent closures imposed by Israeli authorities. Despite the ceasefire that came into effect on October 10, 2025, access through the crossing has remained tightly controlled, with frequent limitations affecting both the entry and exit of patients, aid cases, and civilians in need of medical evacuation. The United Nations said on Thursday that Israeli settlers carried out at least 49 attacks between May 12th and May 18th that caused casualties or property damage, citing figures documented by the UN Office for the Coordination of Humanitarian Affairs. UN spokesperson Stefan Dujarric said the incidents included a rise in arson attacks targeting homes, farmland, vehicles, and a mosque. He said the latest figures brought the number of settler attacks causing casualties or property damage this year to more than 870 across over 220 communities.
1: In just 1 week, between the 12th and the 18th of May, OCHA documented at least 49 attacks by Israeli settlers that caused casualties or damage.

0: damage, including a rise in arson attacks against homes, farmland, vehicles, and a mosque. With this, over 870 settler attacks across more than 220 communities have caused casualties or property damage this year alone.
1: The West Bank is among the territories that Palestinians seek for an independent state. Israel cites historical and biblical ties to the land, as well as security needs. Israeli Prime Minister Benjamin Netanyahu's government, which staunchly opposes the establishment of a Palestinian state, has been accelerating settlement building, while a rise in attacks by settlers on Palestinians has drawn international alarm. The United Nations and most countries deem Israel's settlements on West Bank land, captured in the 1967 war, illegal, a view that Israel disputes.

0: First of all, there's growing anger across the European Union in respect to the behaviour of Israel. As I said earlier, in terms of the most recent egregious behaviour and appalling and disgusting behaviour has been the treatment of those on the flotilla. First of all, they were abducted in international waters. The way they have been treated in captivity is unacceptable. And then the behaviour of a government minister from Israel has been absolutely shocking and has shocked the world. But add to that, which far worse in our view, is the failure to fulfill phase one of the peace agreement in terms of getting really significant volumes of humanitarian aid into Gaza, and then the continuing violent elimination and displacement of Palestinians from the homeland on the West Bank. And then you add what's happening in the Lebanon in terms of displacement, in terms of reckless behaviour in respect of UNIFIL troops. And all of that really, I think, has angered a lot of European countries.
1: Hundreds of international activists arrived in Turkey after being deported by Israel following the interception of the global Sumud flotilla, describing harsh treatment and violence during their detention. The activists had joined a humanitarian mission attempting to reach Gaza by sea in defiance of Israel's blockade on the Palestinian enclave.
2: This barbaric, cruel regime must be disbanded. The United States and Germany are funding it 100% with the backing of England, France, and all the Western governments, who are a white menace spreading pestilence and violence wherever they go.
1: Supporters carrying Palestinian flags gathered at Istanbul Airport to welcome the arrivals, many of whom appeared exhausted and showed visible signs of injuries after days in Israeli custody.
3: Well, we've experienced a really dystopic kind of version of Israel here that you hear and read about in the news, but to actually experience it firsthand is a very different thing altogether. Like, we've been beaten, tortured, systematically, you know, dehumanized, and, you know, we've just had a little taste of what the Palestinians go through every day, you know, some for years in detention.
1: The incident sparked international outrage after Israeli National Security Minister Itamar Ben-Gvir released footage mocking detained activists, prompting criticism from governments across Europe and beyond.
4: We were taken to a prison boat, three of them, I'm pretty sure. In one of the prison boats, 35 people suffered fractures to their ribs. People said there was at least 12 sexual assaults that took place. People were tased. Me personally, I was kept in cuffs where I can't feel my hands anymore. I was kicked in the ribs multiple times.
1: Human rights advocates and legal groups said that Israel is violating international law by intercepting the flotilla and detaining civilians participating in a humanitarian mission aimed at drawing attention to conditions in Gaza.
5: They treated them like we are under the animal. We have lots of things, reason to hate them, really. We spend 5 days with them, and we have lots of reason to hate them.
1: Turkish Foreign Minister Hakan Fidan attended the NATO foreign ministers' meeting in the Swedish city of Helsingborg on Friday as alliance members gathered to discuss defense spending commitments and continued support for Ukraine. NATO foreign ministers posed for a traditional family photo ahead of the high-level talks, which form part of preparations for the alliance summit scheduled to be held in Ankara in July. The meeting brought together senior diplomats from across the alliance at a time of heightened security concerns linked to the war in Ukraine and broader geopolitical tensions in Europe and the Middle East. Defense spending and burden sharing within the alliance remained among the key issues on the agenda as NATO members continue pushing to strengthen military readiness across Europe. The gathering in Sweden also focused on long-term military and political support for Ukraine amid the ongoing conflict with Russia.
6: Important meeting of
1: Turkey's participation in the meeting comes ahead of the NATO summit in Ankara, where alliance leaders are expected to address regional security, defense cooperation, and future strategic priorities.
6: Listen to the Foreign Minister of Sweden. Excuse me.
7: The United States will deploy an additional 5,000 U.S. soldiers to Poland. U.S. President Donald Trump confirmed with a post on his social media on Thursday. Poland last week denied reports that it would be affected by a halt to the deployment of a combat brigade of more than 4,000 U.S. troops to Europe. Polish Defense Minister Władysław Kosiniak-Kamysz said the number of U.S. soldiers in Poland would not be reduced, adding that Poland was continuing efforts to increase the U.S. troop presence. About 3 weeks ago, U.S. Defense Secretary Pete Hegseth ordered the withdrawal of about 5,000 U.S. troops from Germany. Poland subsequently reaffirmed its willingness to host more U.S. troops. As of mid-May, around 7,400 U.S. soldiers were stationed in Poland, according to U.S. military sources.
8: I want to thank President Trump for his announcement that the rotation, the presence of American troops in Poland will be maintained more or less at previous levels. I want to thank the President and everybody who contributed to this decision, our friends in Congress, Ambassadors Whitaker and Rose in NATO and Poland, and of course all the Polish officials that have contributed. I think Poland's reputation as a country that takes defense seriously also helps.
7: On the same day, the U.S. State Department said that it has approved a possible $108.1 million sale of equipment to Ukraine to sustain the Hawk missile system. The State Department said the proposed sale supports U.S. foreign policy and national security objectives by improving the security of Ukraine, which it described as a partner contributing to political and economic stability in Europe. It said the package would enhance Ukraine's ability to meet current and future threats by strengthening its integrated air defense capabilities for self-defense and regional security missions.
9: And welcome the announcement. Our military commanders are working through all the details, but of course I welcome it. But let's be clear. The trajectory we are on, which is a stronger Europe and a stronger NATO, making sure we will, over time, step by step, be less reliant on one ally only, as we have been for so long, which is the United States. So that also for them, they have the possibility and the option to pivot more towards other priorities, which are also in our interest, will continue. But of course, I very much welcome the announcement yesterday. When you zoom out, you clearly see the trajectory. And the trajectory is that European allies are spending more. I've mentioned yesterday again the German example, but I could mention the Dutch example, the Polish example, so many examples in Europe. Sweden, where we are today, already reaching the 5%, including the 3.5 core defense spending by 2030, 5 years ahead of schedule. And this is necessary not only to equalize what we are spending with the United States, but also to make sure that we have what we need to deter and defend against our adversaries, including our long-term threat, which is Russia. And the U.S. will play a key role in Europe when it comes to the nuclear, but also when it comes to the conventional. But what you will be seeing over the coming time is a step-by-step process where the Europeans step up more, which is really important. The Americans acknowledge this.

0: with Iran. At over 2.5 million cubic feet, it is roughly the volume of a seven-story office building. It was built in 2003 and has sports pitches, a gym, and a children's playground 80 feet underground that are in daily use. Tatiana Grunska is deputy head of Ukraine's Balaklia City military administration.
1: We already have an underground school. It's under construction, and we plan to build more. But we don't have a sports complex. We have over 10,000 sports participants. We have boxing, track and field, and soccer.
0: Should it be needed in an emergency, Helsinki's shelter can be converted with stores of bunk beds, water tanks, and portable toilets within 72 hours. Such projects are testament to Finland's painful history with neighbouring Russia during World War II, explains Pauliina Eskola, head of the rescue department in Finland's Interior Ministry.
2: Well, we have been building the shelter since 1930s originally. Nowadays, it is said in the legislation that if an apartment building, for example, exceeds 1,200 square metres, then it should be a shelter.
0: With that requirement, Finnish companies are skilled in their construction and upkeep. That includes fitting and maintaining radiation-proof doors, ventilation equipment, emergency power, as well as communication and sewerage networks. Finland's security and defense exports stood at tens of billions of dollars, said Resilience Center Finland, an exports body established in March. Shelter sales amounted to about $14 million, it said, with significant growth potential. At the entrance of another of Finland's 50,000 shelters, Juha Simola, the CEO of Finnish Temet Group, was showing shelter technology to visitors from Saudi Aramco. He had also had interest from elsewhere in the Gulf during the war in Iran.
3: There were a quite big hit in Abu Dhabi, and I got a phone call from there that please come quickly and let's start to think about how to proceed to things over there.
0: He said his company was building a factory in the United Arab Emirates, which he said was planning to construct hundreds of shelters. Temet, which has been in the business for 70 years, hopes to book 80% of its sales from exports over the coming years.
4: I'm not going to comment on military matters or national security threats directly linked to the United States in specificity. Here's what I can tell you. Cuba not only has weapons that they've acquired from Russia and China over the years, but they also host Russia and Chinese intelligence presence in their country, not far from where we're standing right now. So Cuba's always posed a national security threat to the United States. They, by the way, have been one of the leading sponsors of terrorism in the entire region. Our preference in Cuba and anywhere in the world is a negotiated diplomatic settlement, okay? And that's what I would say to you. The president always has the option to do whatever it takes to support and protect the national interest and national security of the United States. He has the option to do that if there's a threat to the national security of the United States. And he has shown his willingness to do that when he identifies such a threat. That said, our preference is always a diplomatic solution, always. A negotiated agreement. That's always our preference. But to answer your question, if there's a threat to the national security of the United States, the president not just has the right, he has the obligation to address that national security threat.
5: We're in a public square in Umdurman. As you can see, it's tradition for kids to come and play football as the sun sets. But a terrible reminder of the war is just beside them. Behind me, a small improvised gravesite where around 20 or so bodies were buried during the war. This site has become common throughout the capital. During the height of the war between the Sudanese army and the paramilitary group, the Rapid Support Forces, people were not allowed to move between places because of intense fighting and intimidation by the RSF, forcing people to bury their loved ones anywhere they could, from this public square to the front of their homes. The city is littered with these kinds of improvised graves. Forensic pathologists say they've retrieved 28,000 out of 50,000 grave sites around Khartoum State. For the families, after years of war, there's finally some closure. But for thousands of others, the fate of their loved ones is still unknown. Their families continue their search for years, going from prisons to morgues to hospitals, hoping for just a sign from their loved ones. And these grave sites are a stark reminder of a closure they may never get.

0: Health workers in protective equipment carried the body of an Ebola victim out of an isolation tent at a hospital in Bunia on Thursday. Authorities in Eastern Democratic Republic of Congo are struggling to contain the latest outbreak of the deadly virus. Hundreds of cases of Ebola so far identified in an outbreak centred on the DRC are just the top of the iceberg. That's according to Jane Halton, board chair of the Coalition for Epidemic Preparedness Innovations, or CEPI.
1: Now, what we know about icebergs is it's bigger under the water than it is above the water. So I think the WHO is now into the many hundreds of cases and hundreds of deaths. But the truth of the matter is that real numbers will be much bigger than that.
0: The outbreak has been caused by the Bundibugyo strain of Ebola and linked to over 100 deaths and climbing. Experts believe Ebola has been circulating in Congo's Ituri province for 2 months before being detected last week. Unlike with the more common Zaire strain, Bundibugyo has no approved vaccine. Halton warned that developing a safe, effective vaccine within a target time of 100 days would be difficult.
1: Will we achieve 100 days? Possibly it's a big lift.
0: The WHO's Director General has said he's deeply concerned by the scale and the speed of the outbreak. That's partly due to the complexity of tackling an outbreak in conflict-hit eastern Congo. On Thursday, an Ebola case was confirmed in South Kivu province, according to the Rebel Alliance that controls the area. That's hundreds of miles from the outbreak epicenter in North Kivu. The alliance, Fleuve Congo, which includes the Rwanda-backed M23 rebels, said in a statement that the 28-year-old patient had died and been buried safely there. Two cases have also been confirmed in neighbouring Uganda.
2: This biomedical research centre in Senegal is one of the labs that helped crack the hantavirus outbreak. In early May, a cruise ship became stranded off Cape Verde with passengers suspected of infection with a deadly strain of the virus. The ship had stopped at several remote islands, and the World Health Organization needed answers. A plane with specimens collected from the suspected cases on board landed in Senegal on May 5th. At the Institut Pasteur de Dakar, scientists worked through the night. Within 24 hours, they had produced a partial genome showing the illness affecting the passengers, the Andes strain of hantavirus. That matched findings from labs in South Africa and Switzerland. The WHO announced the findings at a press conference. The role of the West African lab has not previously been described in detail and shows how global research networks can help contain outbreaks. Dr. Moussa Mouazdane is a virologist and head of the sequencing platform at Institut Pasteur.
3: It's crucial to have in different parts of the world the capacity and the capabilities to detect those different pathogens, different threats, to identify the etiologies. I know that the boat was close to South Africa and NICD did the confirmation. It was close to Cape Verde and the samples were shipped to Dakar, IPD in Senegal, Institut Pasteur de Dakar in Senegal. And we'll also be able to make the confirmation, the diagnostic and the genomic characterization. This is really impactful because it shortened the turnaround time, but it's really important for the clinical case management, but also for the contact tracing. This is really, really key.
2: A few days after the initial tests, laboratories worldwide compared sequences to identify mutations that could affect how the virus behaves. How quickly it could spread was a critical question. Fortunately, no significant mutations were found compared to a 2018 outbreak in Argentina.
3: Now we are continuing to work together with different labs involved to better understand, have a better resolution of what's happened. Because the most important thing now is to know what is the windows of exposition in Latin America, because we are all in Latin America at the moment. I mean, we need to know what is the real source of infection. This is what is done with collaborators in Chile and Argentina, alongside people from Netherlands, from Switzerland, and from South Africa, among others.
2: Questions remain, including where and when the first infections occurred. Those answers will be key to preventing further spread beyond endemic areas.

0: The hantavirus outbreak has highlighted the role of global laboratory networks, many of which, including the Institut Pasteur, have recently lost funding for pandemic prevention.
1: A Paris appeals court has found Airbus and Air France guilty of corporate manslaughter over a 2009 plane crash. An Airbus A330 vanished in darkness during an Atlantic storm en route from Rio de Janeiro to Paris. The incident killed 228 passengers and crew in France's worst air disaster. This verdict is the latest milestone in a 17-year legal battle between two of France's major aviation companies and the relatives of the mainly French, Brazilian and German victims. It comes 3 years after the companies were acquitted in a lower court. The appeals court ordered them each to pay the maximum fine for corporate manslaughter of $261,720. The company's fines, minor in relation to their revenues, have been widely dismissed as a token penalty. But family groups have said a conviction would represent a formal recognition of their plight. The plane's black boxes were discovered 2 years after the crash, revealing the crew had caused the passenger jet to stall after mishandling an issue with sensors. Prosecutors focused their attention on alleged failures inside both the plane maker and airline. Those included poor training and failing to follow up on earlier incidents. French lawyers have predicted further appeals to the country's highest court, but the trial was seen as a cathartic moment for relatives and a step towards resolution after decades of conflict within the French aviation industry over the cause of the crash.

0: Shenzhen. APEC's trade volume accounts for half of the global trade. China, Russia, and the U.S. are all APEC members. The APEC trade ministers meeting also closely follows back-to-back visits from U.S. President Trump and Russian President Putin to Beijing in recent weeks.
1: The rougher the seas and the stronger the headwinds, the more we must adhere to seeking common ground while putting aside differences, work together to overcome difficulties, strive to reach more consensus, lead the Asia-Pacific economy through the crisis, and inject confidence into the global economy. This meeting has established four priority areas, all serving the same goal, focusing on the long-term vision of promoting the sustainable development of the Asia-Pacific economy, studying and improving institutional arrangements, and cultivating momentum in emerging sectors. We should jointly expand the pie of the Asia-Pacific economy and, while making the pie bigger, ensure it is distributed fairly to achieve inclusive and mutually beneficial win-win outcomes.
2: The conflict in the Middle East has triggered an unprecedented disruption of energy supplies. This has in turn led to sharp increase in energy prices. At the cutoff date, oil prices were 65% above the pre-conflict levels, while gas prices were 50% higher. EU government debt is also set to rise from 82.8% of GDP last year to 85.3% of GDP in 2027. This is driven by higher primary deficits and less favorable differential between interest rates and economic growth. Overall, GDP growth in the EU is projected to be at 1.1% in 2026 before edging up in 2027 to 1.4%. Growth projections for the euro area have also been revised down to 0.9% in 2026 and 1.2% in 2027. The energy shock is also affecting our public finances. The average deficit in the EU is forecast to rise from 3.1% of GDP in 2025 to 3.5% this year and 3.6% in 2027. This is mainly driven by slower economic growth, rising interest expenditure, and higher defense spending.
3: Economic activity in the Eurozone shrank at its sharpest rate in more than 2.5 years in May, as a war-driven surge in living costs hammered demand for services and pushed overall input price inflation to its highest in 3.5 years. S&P Global's flash Eurozone composite PMI fell to 47.5 in May from 48.8. That's its lowest since October 2023 and below forecasts. The reading marked the second consecutive month of contraction across the bloc's private sector. A PMI below 50 indicates slowing activity. Overall demand deteriorated sharply. New orders across the private sector fell at their fastest pace in 18 months, and services new business dropped sharply. Factory demand, which has posted a rise in April, swung back into decline. Services activity is the dominant driver of the Eurozone economy and a key gauge of consumer demand. It also contracted at the sharpest pace since 2021, with the flash services PMI falling to 46.4 in April. The European Central Bank left interest rates unchanged last month, but it extensively debated a hike to combat soaring inflation and signalled both on and off the record it may pull the trigger in June. Inflation in the common currency area held at 3% in April, above the ECB's 2% target.
4: Business has gone down, so I don't think in these circumstances we would be hiring any more people because the business has gone down and the productivity has gone down, the profitability has gone down, and the export turnover and the domestic turnover, that has gone down significantly. So I don't think under these circumstances we would be hiring.

0: future, unless of course things get reversed and they improve considerably.
1: If I get into an IIT, I get a different set of exposure to the same course compared to when I get into a B or a C category institute, where the point of reference completely changes. So you may be a mechanical engineer, civil engineer, or whosoever, but the knowledge that you carry because you have graduated from category 1 institute will vastly vary compared to somebody who has graduated from a group B or a group C institute. That difference should be mitigated, because you are the trained workforce of the country, and therefore the much of a disparity between the trained workforce is not good for the development of the country. There would be a big professional gap.
2: Captain Chris Welch is catching fewer lobsters this spring because of spiking oil prices.
3: Whereas in the past you might haul 4 or 5 days a week, we're hauling 3 or 4. We're letting the lobsters crawl into the traps a little bit longer, let the bait fish longer, and a few less trips a week equals less fuel burn.
2: Fuel is a leading expense for fishing fleets, which might require tens of thousands of gallons to fill their boats. The U.S.-Israeli war on Iran has driven up those costs.
3: Currently, the diesel prices are the highest I remember them in the last 2 or 3 years, maybe 4 years. It cuts into your profitability at the end of the day.
2: Welch is one of many fishermen around the world spending more time at dock this spring. That's according to Reuters interviews with a half dozen U.S. fishermen and fishing groups and others globally. The average price of a gallon of diesel hit $5.65 this week, up from $3.55 a year ago, and near a record high set in 2022, according to AAA's Fuel Prices Monitor. The pain is being felt from Maine's rocky coast to South Korea and the Netherlands. The United Nations Food and Agriculture Organization said past fuel price spikes haven't had much impact on the global fish catch. But if the elevated costs stick around, the group says pressure on the sector could intensify. The U.S. commercial fishing industry has been courted by President Donald Trump as a political constituency, but rising fuel prices, already a major concern for consumers and businesses, could pose a vulnerability for Trump's Republican Party in the November midterm elections. And Welch says it's not just fuel.
3: So last year this time we were spending around 65 cents a pound for bait. Currently the last I knew was around 85 cents a pound. The profitability has changed by the cost of our products that we have to use, whether it be fuel, bait, the cost of traps, the cost of any type of mechanical fixes for our boats.
2: Welch says it remained unclear how Maine's reduced seafood catch might affect local lobster prices this summer when swarms of vacationers hit the state.
3: We go out and catch as many lobsters as we can, and at the end of the day, if you're making money, that's the goal. But there are days that you may go and not turn a profit.

Al Nasser are champions of Saudi Arabia after beating Damak 4-1 at home in Riyadh on Thursday. The Yellows finished 2 points ahead of arch rivals Al Hilal to win their first title since 2019, their 11th title overall. They finished on 86 points. Sadio Mane, Kingsley Coman, and Cristiano Ronaldo with 2 goals all scored to give victory to Al Nasser. Al Nasser broke the deadlock in the 34th minute when Mane rose to meet a Joao Felix corner, powering a header past the keeper. The lead was extended in the 52nd minute when Coman weaved past the defense before unleashing a fierce left-footed strike from outside the area that found the bottom corner. Morlaye Sylla scored from the spot for the visitors who were relegated from the top division. Ronaldo restored the 2-goal cushion 5 minutes later, curling a sublime free kick into the net to make it 3-1. The Portuguese superstar put the result beyond doubt in the 81st minute. He pounced on a loose ball after the Damak defense failed to clear a cross, smashing a powerful shot into the top corner to seal the victory and the championship. This is Cristiano Ronaldo.

0: His first major trophy with the club since joining in 2023.
1: If you're a casual visitor to the World Cup from around the world, I think there's a very low risk that you would be at risk of Ebola. I think it's very, very unlikely. Ebola's never really caused transmission in high-income country settings. Where there have been very occasional cases, like in Texas in 2014, a couple of nurses who had contact with a patient were affected. It didn't spread beyond then. And that's because it's not airborne. So you have to have direct contact, normally direct contact with someone who's quite sick, and there's normally very good contact tracing. So if there is a case, it's found very quickly. I think they'll also see quite a lot of more screening and public health preparedness, and probably more concern amongst fans, and so you'll have to have more messaging. So it's going to have an impact, even though it's very unlikely to cause any cases. It's going to have an impact on things like queues at airports and screening, and that's going to, that's going to slow things down. It's going to add a little extra stress. It's going to cost money to the US to try and organize. And a lot of people have pointed out that a lot of the cuts the US has made in the last couple of years to global health, well, now they're having to spend their money twice over in Houston, where the DRC is going to be playing. So there's various pieces to this, but the short piece is it's unlikely to cause a kind of health risk to fans.
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1: Every story is part of a bigger picture. This is a global conversation, live and unfiltered. The defining issues of our age, the decisions that shape debate, every story counts. A fast-changing world told through stories that endure. Events that define economies, societies, and political landscapes. A News. Perspectives change. Truth remains. Discover the truth for justice.

0: would.
1: I would like to describe
2: how I would like to describe
1: how I would like to describe

0: The United States and Iran are still at an impasse on Thursday over key issues, including the control of the Strait of Hormuz and Tehran's enriched uranium stockpile. That's despite Secretary of State Marco Rubio saying there have been some good signs in talks. But Iran is standing firm. Senior Iranian sources told Reuters its leadership had ordered the uranium stockpile to stay inside the country. U.S. President Donald Trump said on Thursday that they are determined to eventually recover Iran's uranium stockpile, which Washington fears could be used for a nuclear weapon.
1: No, we get the highly enriched. We will get it. We don't need it. We don't want it. We'll probably destroy it after we get it, but we're not going to let them have it.
0: Tehran says its stockpile is intended purely for peaceful purposes. Iran said it aimed to reopen the strait to friendly countries that abide by its terms, and that could potentially include fees. A move that Trump rejects.
1: Well, we want it open. We want it free. We don't want tolls. It's international. It's an international waterway. They're not charging tolls.
0: Some ships are managing to transit the strait, but only a trickle compared to daily passages before the war. Oil prices have swung in volatile trading on Thursday as uncertainty over a deal persists. The International Energy Agency says the conflict has triggered the world's worst energy shock. It also warned that the market would potentially enter a red zone during peak summer demand. Diplomatic efforts are ongoing, with Pakistan stepping in as a mediator. But progress has been slow since a fragile ceasefire took hold 6 weeks ago. Trump has said he is ready to resume strikes on Iran if he does not get the right answers from Iran's leadership. For its part, Iran's Foreign Minister Abbas Araghchi says they are prepared for both diplomacy and conflict.
2: Should it become necessary, should the interests of the state dictate that we prepare ourselves in the field of diplomacy, of discussion, of negotiation, then we will prepare ourselves. But with strength, the same strength with which the armed forces prepare themselves in defense of the country.
3: An Iranian mother whose two sons were killed in a February strike on a school in the southern city of Minab recounted the moment her family realized the children had not survived the attack. The attack occurred on February 28th, the opening day of the conflict between Iran, the United States, and Israel, and Iranian officials said that more than 175 children and teachers were killed in the strike. The strike on the Minab school has become one of the deadliest and most controversial incidents of the conflict, drawing international scrutiny and renewed criticism over civilian casualties. Families of victims and Iranian officials continue demanding accountability as investigations into the attack remain ongoing months after the bombing.
4: The risk is that the deteriorating status quo becomes permanent, a divided Gaza.
5: Speaking to the UN Security Council on Thursday, the Board of Peace's lead envoy for Gaza, Nikolai Miladinov, warned that the enclave's current division could become permanent. That could leave more than 2 million people crowded into less than half its territory, unless a ceasefire takes hold.
4: Those people are likely to remain trapped in the rubble, dependent on aid, with no meaningful reconstruction, because reconstruction financing will not follow where weapons have not been laid down. No investment, no movement, no horizon. And the result? Another generation of children growing up in tents, in fear, with despair as the most rational thing for them to feel. No security for Israel, and no viable pathway to Palestinian self-determination.
5: U.S. President Donald Trump set up the Board of Peace to oversee his ambitious plan to end Israel's two-year war in Gaza and rebuild the shattered territory. But its implementation has stalled. Hamas refuses to lay down arms, and Israel maintains troops in a large swath of Gaza, representing around 60% of the enclave. Even before the war, the territory was one of the most densely populated places in the world. Mladenov's report to the New York body said that Hamas's refusal to hand over weapons and relinquish control was the principal obstacle to implementation. He also recognized continuing Israeli ceasefire violations and killings while acknowledging a funding gap. A spokesperson for Hamas said the remarks were a, quote, attempt to create justifications for the occupation's escalation against the people of the Gaza Strip and for tightening the siege imposed on them. Aid groups say humanitarian supplies into Gaza remain constrained despite guarantees of increased assistance under the ceasefire.
6: In Western

0: Gaza City, the suffering of the family of Ahmad Hamouda, displaced from the northern town of Jabalia, reflects the forced transition from stability to prolonged displacement. The family is now enduring its fourth displacement, living in a tent so low that those inside cannot even stand upright. More than 2.5 years after the outbreak of the October 2023 war in the Gaza Strip, the fabric tents scattered across the enclave are no longer merely temporary shelters for the displaced. They have become a prolonged daily way of life for hundreds of thousands of Palestinians amid the collapse of infrastructure and the absence of any clear prospect of returning to destroyed homes. Hamouda recalls her former life with deep regret, saying she once lived in a five-story house equipped with all the essentials of normal life, with apartments prepared for her sons before the house was destroyed.
1: We had a five-story house. We had prepared an apartment for each of my sons so we could marry them off. All of that was destroyed during the war. I swear, we used to live like kings in our home. We had two kitchens, several bathrooms, more than one bedroom, and beds. We had everything. A refrigerator, a washing machine, a television screen, everything. We lived a life of comfort, and suddenly our entire life was overturned. Everything changed completely, turned upside down. Now we are living in tents, and this is our fourth displacement. We have been living in the streets for 3 years now.
0: UN organizations have warned that overcrowding and the breakdown of infrastructure are worsening health risks. UN Women has also noted that the burdens of caregiving, securing food, and providing protection have doubled for mothers in an environment that lacks safety. The extended impact of tent life is not limited to material and health conditions. It also dismantles privacy and reshapes family relationships.
1: I do not know what to say. We can no longer bear it. No matter how much I describe it, you will not be able to imagine the nature of the life we are living. Look at the toilet here. See how the pit fills up and the waste overflows. Even sanitation services are not available. No one asks about us in the first place. I swear, no one asks about us.
0: As the sun sets each day over the tent encampment west of Gaza City, Ahmad Hamouda's words capture the reality of thousands of families whose lives have become an open-ended wait. Although large-scale military operations have stopped, United Nations agencies say the current deteriorated reality does not allow for the safe return of residents, particularly to the northern and eastern parts of the Strip and to the city of Rafah in the south. UN data indicates that the overwhelming majority of the population remains confined to less than half of Gaza's total area, where entire families live in tents or damaged buildings that lack the most basic conditions for life. A 23-year-old Palestinian woman, Fatma Al-Muani, was killed in an Israeli attack on Deir al-Bala in the central Gaza Strip in what was described as a violation of the ceasefire. The body of Al-Muani, a university student, was taken from Al-Aqsa Martyrs Hospital in the city for burial. Her family and relatives bid farewell to the young woman in tears during the funeral. Despite the ceasefire that came into effect on October 10, 2025, the Israeli army reportedly continues to carry out daily attacks on the Gaza Strip. According to official figures, 883 Palestinians have been killed and more than 2,600 injured in Israeli attacks since the ceasefire began. Since October 2023, the total death toll from Israeli attacks on the Gaza Strip has reportedly risen to 72,775, with 172,750 people injured. Palestinians held a funeral ceremony in the southern Gaza Strip city of Khan Yunis for truck drivers Mahmoud Awad and Mohammed Al-Hile, who were killed by Israeli gunfire. It was reported that the two Palestinian drivers were killed 2 days earlier while transporting commercial goods from the Kerem Abu Salem border crossing in the city of Rafah when Israeli soldiers

0: opened fire on them. The bodies were reportedly brought to the morgue of Nasser Hospital in Khan Yunis as part of coordination efforts between the Palestinian Red Crescent and the Israeli side. A relative of Mahmoud Awad, Ramzi Afane, told an AA correspondent that the drivers were directly targeted shortly after entering through the border crossing. Afane stated that no medical assistance was provided to the wounded and said bullet marks were found on the bodies. He added that despite the commercial transportation activities being carried out under international coordination, the Palestinian drivers were still targeted. Jihad Islam, vice president of the Land Transport Companies Association and head of Islam Company, said the deceased drivers had been working to support their families and were operating under the World Food Program. Islam stated that the drivers' movements were carried out under coordination and that the Israeli side had been informed of these arrangements. He explained that after the first truck broke down, coordination was established with the Israeli side for a second vehicle, but the drivers came under fire while trying to tow the truck. Islam said they had tried for nearly 2 days to learn the fate of the drivers and remained in constant contact with international organizations and the WFP, but in the end, only the bodies were returned to them. Under the coordination of the World Health Organization, 77 Palestinians were evacuated from the Gaza Strip through the Rafah border crossing to receive urgent medical treatment abroad. The group included 28 patients and injured individuals who were unable to access adequate health care in Gaza due to the ongoing blockade and conflict, along with 49 companions accompanying them. The evacuees were first gathered at a medical facility operated by the Palestine Red Crescent Society in Khan Yunis before being transported by ambulances and buses toward the Rafah crossing under strict and limited permission arrangements described as being based on security conditions. In a separate but related development, 72 Palestinian patients, injured individuals, and companions who had previously crossed into Egypt through the Rafah border crossing for medical treatment have now returned to the Gaza Strip. The crossing, which had remained closed for an extended period before being reopened in a limited capacity, allowed their return after treatment abroad. Upon arrival, they were transported by ambulances and buses to Nasser Hospital in Khan Yunis in southern Gaza, where emotional scenes unfolded as families reunited with their loved ones after long periods of separation, with many embracing and expressing relief and joy. The Rafah border crossing, Gaza's only direct link to the outside world, continues to operate under severe restrictions and intermittent closures imposed by Israeli authorities. Despite the ceasefire that came into effect on October 10, 2025, access through the crossing has remained tightly controlled, with frequent limitations affecting both the entry and exit of patients, aid cases, and civilians in need of medical evacuation. The United Nations said on Thursday that Israeli settlers carried out at least 49 attacks between May 12th and May 18th that caused casualties or property damage, citing figures documented by the UN Office for the Coordination of Humanitarian Affairs. UN spokesperson Stefan Dujarric said the incidents included a rise in arson attacks targeting homes, farmland, vehicles, and a mosque. He said the latest figures brought the number of settler attacks causing casualties or property damage this year to more than 870 across over 220 communities.
1: In just 1 week, between the 12th and the 18th of May, OCHA documented at least 49 attacks by Israeli settlers that caused casualties or damage, including a rise in arson attacks against homes, farmland, vehicles, and a mosque. With this, over 870 settler attacks across more than 220 communities have caused casualties or property damage this year alone.
0: The West Bank is among the territories that Palestinians seek for an independent state. Israel cites historical and biblical ties to the land, as well as security needs. Israeli Prime Minister Benjamin Netanyahu's government, which staunchly opposes the establishment of a Palestinian state, has been accelerating settlement building, while a rise in attacks by settlers on Palestinians has drawn international alarm. The United Nations and most countries deem Israel's settlements on West Bank land, captured in the 1967 war, illegal, a view that Israel disputes.

0: First of all, there's growing anger across the European Union in respect of the behaviour of Israel. As I said earlier, in terms of the most recent egregious behaviour and appalling and disgusting behaviour has been the treatment of those on the flotilla. First of all, they were abducted in international waters. The way they have been treated in captivity is unacceptable. And then the behaviour of a government minister from Israel has been absolutely shocking and has shocked the world. But add to that, which far worse in our view, is the failure to fulfil phase one of the peace agreement in terms of getting really significant volumes of humanitarian aid into Gaza, and then the continuing violent elimination and displacement of Palestinians from their homeland on the West Bank. And then you add what's happening in the Lebanon in terms of displacement, in terms of reckless behaviour in respect of UNIFIL troops. And all of that really, I think, has angered a lot of European countries.
1: Hundreds of international activists arrived in Turkey after being deported by Israel following the interception of the global Sumud flotilla, describing harsh treatment and violence during their detention. The activists had joined a humanitarian mission attempting to reach Gaza by sea in defiance of Israel's blockade on the Palestinian enclave.
2: This barbaric, cruel regime must be disbanded. United States and Germany are funding it 100% with the backing of England, France and all the Western governments, who are a white menace spreading pestilence and violence wherever they go.
1: Supporters carrying Palestinian flags gathered at Istanbul Airport to welcome the arrivals, many of whom appeared exhausted and showed visible signs of injuries after days in Israeli custody.
3: Well, we've experienced a really dystopic kind of version of Israel here that you hear and read about in the news, but to actually experience it first time is a very different thing altogether. Like, we've been beaten, tortured, systematically, you know, dehumanized, and you know, we've just had a little taste of what the Palestinians go through every day, you know, some for years in detentions.
1: The incident sparked international outrage after Israeli National Security Minister Itamar Ben-Gvir released footage mocking detained activists, prompting criticism from governments across Europe and beyond.
4: We were taken to a prison boat, three of them, I'm pretty sure. In one of the prison boats, 35 people suffered fractures to their ribs. People said there was at least 12 sexual assaults that took place. People were tased. Me personally, I was kept in cuffs where I can't feel my hands anymore. I was kicked in the ribs multiple times.
1: Human rights advocates and legal groups said that Israel is violating international law by intercepting the flotilla and detaining civilians participating in a humanitarian mission aimed at drawing attention to conditions in Gaza.
5: They treated them like we are under the animal. We have lots of things, reason to hate them, really. We spend 5 days with them, and we have lots of reason to hate them.
1: Turkish Foreign Minister Hakan Fidan attended the NATO foreign ministers' meeting in the Swedish city of Helsingborg on Friday as alliance members gathered to discuss defense spending commitments and continued support for Ukraine. NATO foreign ministers posed for a traditional family photo ahead of the high-level talks, which form part of preparations for the alliance summit scheduled to be held in Ankara in July. The meeting brought together senior diplomats from across the alliance at a time of heightened security concerns linked to the war in Ukraine and broader geopolitical tensions in Europe and the Middle East. Defense spending and burden sharing within the alliance remained among the key issues on the agenda as NATO members continue pushing to strengthen military.

0: readiness across Europe. The gathering in Sweden also focused on long-term military and political support for Ukraine amid the ongoing conflict with Russia.
1: Important meeting of
0: Turkey's participation in the meeting comes ahead of the NATO summit in Ankara, where alliance leaders are expected to address regional security, defense cooperation, and future strategic priorities.
1: Listen to the Foreign Minister of Sweden. Excuse me.
2: The United States will deploy an additional 5,000 U.S. soldiers to Poland. U.S. President Donald Trump confirmed with a post on his social media on Thursday. Poland last week denied reports that it would be affected by a halt to the deployment of a combat brigade of more than 4,000 U.S. troops to Europe. Polish Defense Minister Władysław Kosiniak-Kamysz said the number of U.S. soldiers in Poland would not be reduced, adding that Poland was continuing efforts to increase the U.S. troop presence. About 3 weeks ago, U.S. Defense Secretary Pete Hegseth ordered the withdrawal of about 5,000 U.S. troops from Germany. Poland subsequently reaffirmed its willingness to host more U.S. troops. As of mid-May, around 7,400 U.S. soldiers were stationed in Poland, according to U.S. military sources.
3: I want to thank President Trump for his announcement that the rotation, the presence of American troops in Poland will be maintained more or less at previous levels. I want to thank the President and everybody who contributed to this decision, our friends in Congress, Ambassadors Whitaker and Rose in NATO and Poland, and of course all the Polish officials that have contributed. I think Poland's reputation as a country that takes defense seriously also helps.
2: On the same day, the U.S. State Department said that it has approved a possible $108.1 million sale of equipment to Ukraine to sustain the Hawk missile system. The State Department said the proposed sale supports U.S. foreign policy and national security objectives by improving the security of Ukraine, which it described as a partner contributing to political and economic stability in Europe. It said the package would enhance Ukraine's ability to meet current and future threats by strengthening its integrated air defense capabilities for self-defense and regional security missions.
4: And welcome the announcement. Our military commanders are working through all the details, but of course I welcome it. But let's be clear. The trajectory we are on, which is a stronger Europe and a stronger NATO, making sure we will, over time, step by step, be less reliant on one ally only, as we have been for so long, which is the United States. So that also for them, they have the possibility and the option to pivot more towards other priorities, which are also in our interest, will continue. But of course, I very much welcome the announcement yesterday. When you zoom out, you clearly see the trajectory. And the trajectory is that European allies are spending more. I've mentioned yesterday again the German example, but I could mention the Dutch example, the Polish example, so many examples in Europe. Sweden, where we are today, already reaching the 5%, including the 3.5 core defense spending by 2030, 5 years ahead of schedule. And this is necessary not only to equalize what we are spending with the United States, but also to make sure that we have what we need to deter and defend against our adversaries, including our long-term threat, which is Russia. And the U.S. will play a key role in Europe when it comes to the nuclear, but also when it comes to the conventional. But what you will be seeing over the coming time is a step-by-step process where the Europeans step up more, which is really important. The Americans acknowledge this.
5: Ukrainian mayors tore a huge cave beneath Helsinki, drawing inspiration from a bedrock shelter built to hold 6,000 people. They are among around 800 foreign delegations who have visited the Merihaka civil shelter, the biggest of Finland's dual-use shelters. Such projects have become a window shop for Finnish companies looking to export to buyers concerned about the war in Ukraine and, increasingly, the conflict

0: participants. We have boxing, track and field and soccer.
1: Should it be needed in an emergency, Helsinki's shelter can be converted with stores of bunk beds, water tanks and portable toilets within 72 hours. Such projects are testament to Finland's painful history with neighbouring Russia during World War II, explains Pauliina Eskola, head of the rescue department in Finland's Interior Ministry.
2: Well, we have been building the shelters since 1930s originally. Nowadays, it is said in the legislation that if an apartment building, for example, exceeds 1,200 square metres, then there needs to be a shelter.
1: With that requirement, Finnish companies are skilled in their construction and upkeep. That includes fitting and maintaining radiation-proof doors, ventilation equipment, emergency power, as well as communication and sewerage networks. Finland's security and defense exports stood at tens of billions of dollars, said Resilience Center Finland, an exports body established in March. Shelter sales amounted to about $14 million, it said, with significant growth potential. At the entrance of another of Finland's 50,000 shelters, Juha Simola, the CEO of Finnish Temet Group, was showing shelter technology to visitors from Saudi Aramco. He had also had interest from elsewhere in the Gulf during the war in Iran.
3: There were a quite big hit in Abu Dhabi, and I got a phone call from there that please come quickly and let's start to think about how to proceed to things over there.
1: He said his company was building a factory in the United Arab Emirates, which he said was planning to construct hundreds of shelters. Temet, which has been in the business for 70 years, hopes to book 80% of its sales from exports over the coming years.
4: I'm not going to comment on military matters or national security threats directly linked to the United States in specificity. Here's what I can tell you. Cuba not only has weapons that they've acquired from Russia and China over the years, but they also host Russian and Chinese intelligence presence in their country, not far from where we're standing right now. So Cuba's always posed a national security threat to the United States. They, by the way, have been one of the leading sponsors of terrorism in the entire region. Our preference in Cuba and anywhere in the world is a negotiated diplomatic settlement, okay? And that's what I would say to you. The president always has the option to do whatever it takes to support and protect the national interest and national security of the United States. He has the option to do that if there's a threat to the national security of the United States. And he has shown his willingness to do that when he identifies such a threat. That said, our preference is always a diplomatic solution, always. A negotiated agreement. That's always our preference. But to answer your question, if there's a threat to the national security of the United States, the president not just has the right, he has the obligation to address that national security threat.
5: We're in a public square in Umdurman. As you can see, it's tradition for kids to come and play football as the sun sets. But a terrible reminder of the war is just beside them. Behind me, a small improvised gravesite where around 20 or so bodies were buried during the war. This site has become common throughout the capital. During the height of the war between the Sudanese army and the paramilitary group, the Rapid Support Forces, people were not allowed to move between places because of intense fighting and intimidation by the RSF, forcing people to bury their loved ones anywhere they could, from this public square to the front of their homes. The city is littered with these kinds of improvised graves. Forensic pathologists say they've retrieved 28,000 out of 50,000 grave sites around Khartoum State. For the families, after years of war, there's finally some closure. But for thousands of others, the fate of their loved ones is still unknown. Their families continue their search for years, going from prisons to morgues to hospitals, hoping for just a sign from their loved ones. And these grave sites are a stark reminder of a closure they may never get.
6: Health workers in protective equipment carried the body of an Ebola victim out of an isolation tent at a hospital in Bunia on Thursday. Authorities in Eastern Democratic Republic of Congo are struggling to contain the latest outbreak of the deadly virus. Hundreds of cases of Ebola so far identified in an outbreak centred on the DRC are just the top of the iceberg. That's according to Jane Halton, board chair of the Coalition

0: for Epidemic Preparedness Innovations, or CEPI.
1: Now, what we know about icebergs is it's bigger under the water than it is above the water. So I think the WHO is now into the many hundreds of cases and hundreds of deaths. But the truth of the matter is that real numbers will be much bigger than that.
0: The outbreak has been caused by the Bundibugyo strain of Ebola and linked to over 100 deaths and climbing. Experts believe Ebola has been circulating in Congo's Ituri province for 2 months before being detected last week. Unlike with the more common Zaire strain, Bundibugyo has no approved vaccine. Holton warned that developing a safe, effective vaccine within a target time of 100 days would be difficult.
1: Will we achieve 100 days? Possibly it's a big lift.
0: The WHO's Director General has said he's deeply concerned by the scale and the speed of the outbreak. That's partly due to the complexity of tackling an outbreak in conflict-hit eastern Congo. On Thursday, an Ebola case was confirmed in South Kivu province, according to the Rebel Alliance that controls the area. That's hundreds of miles from the outbreak epicenter in North Kivu. The alliance, Fleuve Congo, which includes the Rwanda-backed M23 rebels, said in a statement that the 28-year-old patient had died and been buried safely there. Two cases have also been confirmed in neighbouring Uganda.
2: This biomedical research center in Senegal is one of the labs that helped crack the hantavirus outbreak. In early May, a cruise ship became stranded off Cape Verde with passengers suspected of infection with a deadly strain of the virus. The ship had stopped at several remote islands, and the World Health Organization needed answers. A plane with specimens collected from the suspected cases on board landed in Senegal on May 5th. At the Institut Pasteur de Dakar, scientists worked through the night. Within 24 hours, they had produced a partial genome showing the illness affecting the passengers, the Andes strain of hantavirus. That matched findings from labs in South Africa and Switzerland. The WHO announced the findings at a press conference. The role of the West African lab has not previously been described in detail and shows how global research networks can help contain outbreaks. Dr. Moussa Mouazdan is a virologist and head of the sequencing platform at Institut Pasteur.
3: It's crucial to have in different parts of the world the capacity and the capabilities to detect those different pathogens, different threats, to identify the etiologies. I know that the boat was close to South Africa, and NICD did the confirmation. It was close to Cape Verde, and the samples were shipped to Dakar, IPD in Senegal, Institut Pasteur de Dakar in Senegal, and we'll also be able to make the confirmation, the diagnostic, and the genomic characterization. This is really impactful because it shortened the turnaround time, but it's really important for the clinical case management, but also for the contact tracing. This is really, really key.
2: A few days after the initial tests, laboratories worldwide compared sequences to identify mutations that could affect how the virus behaves. How quickly it could spread was a critical question. Fortunately, no significant mutations were found compared to a 2018 outbreak in Argentina.
3: Now we are continuing to work together with different labs involved to better understand, have a better resolution of what's happened. Because the most important thing now is to know what is the windows of exposition in Latin America, because we are all in Latin America at the moment. I mean, we need to know what is the real source of infection. This is what is done with collaborators in Chile and Argentina, alongside people from Netherlands, from Switzerland, and from South Africa, among others.
2: Questions remain, including where and when the first infections occurred. Those answers will be key to preventing further spread beyond endemic areas. The hantavirus outbreak has highlighted the role of global laboratory networks, many of which, including the Institut Pasteur, have recently lost funding for pandemic prevention. A Paris appeals court has found Airbus and Air France guilty of corporate manslaughter over a 2009 plane crash. An Airbus A330 vanished in darkness during an Atlantic storm en route from Rio de Janeiro.

Nero to Paris. The incident killed 228 passengers and crew in France's worst air disaster. This verdict is the latest milestone in a 17-year legal battle between two of France's major aviation companies and the relatives of the mainly French, Brazilian and German victims. It comes 3 years after the companies were acquitted in a lower court. The appeals court ordered them each to pay the maximum fine for corporate manslaughter of $261,720. The company's fines, minor in relation to their revenues, have been widely dismissed as a token penalty. But family groups have said a conviction would represent a formal recognition of their plight. The plane's black boxes were discovered 2 years after the crash, revealing the crew had caused the passenger jet to stall after mishandling an issue with sensors. Prosecutors focused their attention on alleged failures inside both the plane maker and airline. Those included poor training and failing to follow up on earlier incidents. French lawyers have predicted further appeals to the country's highest court, but the trial was seen as a cathartic moment for relatives and a step towards resolution after decades of conflict within the French aviation industry over the cause of the crash.

0: justice and inject confidence into the global economy. This meeting has established four priority areas, all serving the same goal, focusing on the long-term vision of promoting the sustainable development of the Asia-Pacific economy, studying and improving institutional arrangements, and cultivating momentum in emerging sectors. We should jointly expand the pie of the Asia-Pacific economy and, while making the pie bigger, ensure it is distributed fairly to achieve inclusive and mutually beneficial win-win outcomes.
1: As a conflict in the Middle East has triggered an unprecedented disruption of energy supplies. This has in turn led to sharp increase in energy prices. At the cut-off date, oil prices were 65% above the pre-conflict levels, while gas prices were 50% higher. EU government debt is also set to rise from 82.8% of GDP last year to 85.3% of GDP in 2027. This is driven by higher primary deficits and less favorable differential between interest rates and economic growth. Overall, GDP growth in the EU is projected to be at 1.1% in 2026 before edging up in 2027 to 1.4%. Growth projections for the euro area have also been revised down to 0.9% in 2026 and 1.2% in 2027. The energy shock is also affecting our public finances. The average deficit in the EU is forecast to rise from 3.1% of GDP in 2025 to 3.5% this year and 3.6% in 2027. This is mainly driven by slower economic growth, rising interest expenditure, and higher defense spending.
2: Economic activity in the Eurozone shrank at its sharpest rate in more than 2.5 years in May, as a war-driven surge in living costs hammered demand for services and pushed overall input price inflation to its highest in 3.5 years. S&P Global's flash Eurozone composite PMI fell to 47.5 in May from 48.8. That's its lowest since October 2023 and below forecasts. The reading marked the second consecutive month of contraction across the bloc's private sector. A PMI below 50 indicates slowing activity. Overall demand deteriorated sharply. New orders across the private sector fell at their fastest pace in 18 months, and services new business dropped sharply. Factory demand, which has posted a rise in April, swung back into decline. Services activity is the dominant driver of the Eurozone economy and a key gauge of consumer demand. It also contracted at the sharpest pace since 2021, with the flash services PMI falling to 46.4 in April. The European Central Bank left interest rates unchanged last month, but it extensively debated a hike to combat soaring inflation and signalled both on and off the record it may pull the trigger in June. Inflation in the common currency area held at 3% in April, above the ECB's 2% target.
3: Business has gone down, so I don't think in these circumstances we would be hiring any more people because the business has gone down and the productivity has gone down, the profitability has gone down, and the export turnover and the domestic turnover, that has gone down significantly. So I don't think under these circumstances we would be hiring people in the near future, unless of course things get reversed and they improve considerably.
4: If I get into an IIT, I get a different set of exposure to the same course compared to when I get into a B or a C category institute, where the point of reference completely changes. So you may be a mechanical engineer, civil engineer, or whosoever, but the knowledge that you carry because you have graduated from category 1 institute will vastly vary compared to somebody who has graduated from a group B or a group C.

0: see is digital. That difference should be mitigated. Because you are the trained workforce of the country. And therefore, the much of a disparity between the trained workforce is not good for the development of the country. There would be a big professional gap.
1: Captain Chris Welch is catching fewer lobsters this spring because of spiking oil prices.
2: Whereas in the past you might haul 4 or 5 days a week, we're hauling 3 or 4. We're letting the lobsters crawl into the traps a little bit longer, let the bait fish longer, and a few less trips a week equals less fuel burn.
1: Fuel is a leading expense for fishing fleets, which might require tens of thousands of gallons to fill their boats. The U.S.-Israeli war on Iran has driven up those costs.
2: Currently, the diesel prices are the highest I remember them in the last 2 or 3 years, maybe 4 years. It cuts into your profitability at the end of the day.
1: Welch is one of many fishermen around the world spending more time at dock this spring. That's according to Reuters interviews with a half dozen U.S. fishermen and fishing groups and others globally. The average price of a gallon of diesel hit $5.65 this week, up from $3.55 a year ago, and near a record high set in 2022, according to AAA's Fuel Prices Monitor. The pain is being felt from Maine's rocky coast to South Korea and the Netherlands. The United Nations Food and Agriculture Organization said past fuel price spikes haven't had much impact on the global fish catch. But if the elevated costs stick around, the group says pressure on the sector could intensify. The U.S. commercial fishing industry has been courted by President Donald Trump as a political constituency, but rising fuel prices, already a major concern for consumers and businesses, could pose a vulnerability for Trump's Republican Party in the November midterm elections. And Welch says it's not just fuel.
2: So last year this time, we were spending around 65 cents a pound for bait. Currently, the last I knew was around 85 cents a pound. The profitability has changed by the cost of our products that we have to use, whether it be fuel, bait, the cost of traps, the cost of any type of mechanical fixes for our boats.
1: Welch says it remained unclear how Maine's reduced seafood catch might affect local lobster prices this summer when swarms of vacationers hit the state.
2: We go out and catch as many lobsters as we can, and at the end of the day, if you're making money, that's the goal. But there are days that you may go and not turn a profit.

0: Al Nassr are champions of Saudi Arabia after beating Damac 4-1 at home in Riyadh on Thursday. The Yellows finished 2 points ahead of arch rivals Al Hilal to win their first title since 2019, their 11th title overall. They finished on 86 points. Sadio Mane, Kingsley Coman, and Cristiano Ronaldo with 2 goals all scored to give victory to Al Nassr. Al Nassr broke the deadlock in the 34th minute when Mane rose to meet a Joao Felix corner, powering a header past the keeper. The lead was extended in the 52nd minute when Coman weaved past the defense before unleashing a fierce left-footed strike from outside the area that found the bottom corner. Morlaye Sylla scored from the spot for the visitors who were relegated from the top division. Ronaldo restored the 2-goal cushion 5 minutes later, curling a sublime free kick into the net to make it 3-1. The Portuguese superstar put the result beyond doubt in the 81st minute. He pounced on a loose ball after the Damac defense failed to clear a cross, smashing a powerful shot into the top corner to seal the victory and the championship. This is Cristiano Ronaldo's first major trophy with the club since joining in 2023.
1: If you're a casual visitor to the World Cup from around the world, I think there's a very low risk that you would be at risk of Ebola. I think it's very, very unlikely. Ebola's never really caused transmission in high-income country settings. Where there have been very occasional cases, like in Texas in 2014, a couple of nurses who had contact with a patient were affected. It didn't spread beyond then. And that's

0: because it's not airborne, so you have to have direct contact, normally direct contact with someone who's quite sick, and there's normally very good contact tracing, so if there is a case, it's found very quickly. I think they'll also see quite a lot of more screening and public health preparedness, and probably more concern amongst fans, and so you'll have to have more messaging. So it's going to have an impact, even though it's very unlikely to cause any cases. It's going to have an impact on things like queues at airports and screening, and that's going to slow things down. It's going to add a little extra stress. It's going to cost money to the US to try and organize. And a lot of people have pointed out that a lot of the cuts the US has made in the last couple of years to global health, well, now they're having to spend their money twice over in Houston, where the DRC is going to be playing. So there's various pieces to this, but the short piece is, it's unlikely to cause a kind of health risk to fans.
1: Sponsored by Halkbank.

0: I'm Sudo Azar with your global weather update. Let's start. Across much of Europe, light clouds are moving quickly across the region. Bucharest will be rainy at 22 degrees, while Istanbul is cloudy at 21 degrees today. Farther west, warmer conditions take hold for most of the continent. Rome is partly cloudy at 27 degrees and Berlin is cloudy at 24. In the Balkans, temperatures remain on the warmer side. Toronto is partly cloudy at 27 degrees, while Pristina is cloudy at 19. The Middle East warms up today, though. Mecca peaks at 40 degrees and Baghdad is sunny at 33. In Central Asia, Almaty is rainy at 21 degrees, while Baku is cloudy for today. Farther east, Bangkok is a thunderstorm at 33 degrees and Tokyo is cloudy at 16. Across Africa, Cape Town is cloudy at 18 degrees, while Kinshasa is rainy at 30. In North America, Toronto is cloudy and Los Angeles is partly cloudy at 27. In South America, Buenos Aires is at 13 degrees, while Caracas is a thunderstorm at 25. Across Oceania, Sydney will be rainy at 18 degrees, while Port Moresby is at 30 for today. That's the latest global weather update. 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
1: Welcome to A-News. I'm Omer Taslim. You're watching Turkey's Diplomacy. Why I say that this is a very significant visit?
2: It can be incredibly helpful.
3: Palestinians from the Gaza Strip.
4: Why those humanitarian aid still stopped?
5: If we put Daesh aside, is this the end of Netanyahu?
2: So many chefs in the kitchen.
3: The end of sanctions.

0: The United States and Iran are still at an impasse on Thursday over key issues, including the control of the Strait of Hormuz and Tehran's enriched uranium stockpile. That's despite Secretary of State Marco Rubio saying there have been some good signs in talks. But Iran is standing firm. Senior Iranian sources told Reuters its leadership had ordered the uranium stockpile to stay inside the country. U.S. President Donald Trump said on Thursday that they are determined to eventually recover Iran's uranium stockpile, which Washington fears could be used for a nuclear weapon.
1: No, we get the highly enriched. We will get it. We don't need it. We don't want it. We'll probably destroy it after we get it, but we're not going to let them have it.
0: Tehran says its stockpile is intended purely for peaceful purposes. Iran said it aimed to reopen the strait to friendly countries that abide by its terms, and that could potentially include fees, a move that Trump rejects.
1: Well, we want it open. We want it free. We don't want tolls. It's international. It's an international waterway. They're not charging tolls.
0: Some ships are managing to transit the strait, but only a trickle compared to daily passages before the war. Oil prices have swung in volatile trading on Thursday, as uncertainty over a deal persists. The International Energy Agency says the conflict has triggered the world's worst energy shock. It also warned that the market would potentially

0: immediately enter a red zone during peak summer demand. Diplomatic efforts are ongoing, with Pakistan stepping in as a mediator. But progress has been slow since a fragile ceasefire took hold 6 weeks ago. Trump has said he is ready to resume strikes on Iran if he does not get the right answers from Iran's leadership. For its part, Iran's Foreign Minister Abbas Araghchi says they are prepared for both diplomacy and conflict.
1: Should it become necessary, should the interests of the state dictate that we prepare ourselves in the field of diplomacy, of discussion, of negotiation, then we will prepare ourselves. But with strength, the same strength with which the armed forces prepare themselves in defense of the country.
2: An Iranian mother whose two sons were killed in a February strike on a school in the southern city of Minab recounted the moment her family realized the children had not survived the attack. The attack occurred on February 28th, the opening day of the conflict between Iran, the United States, and Israel, and Iranian officials said that more than 175 children and teachers were killed in the strike. The strike on the Minab school has become one of the deadliest and most controversial incidents of the conflict, drawing international scrutiny and renewed criticism over civilian casualties. Families of victims and Iranian officials continue demanding accountability as investigations into the attack remain ongoing months after the bombing.
3: The risk is that the deteriorating status quo becomes permanent, a divided Gaza.
4: Speaking to the UN Security Council on Thursday, the Board of Peace's lead envoy for Gaza, Nikolai Mladenov, warned that the enclave's current division could become permanent. That could leave more than 2 million people crowded into less than half its territory, unless a ceasefire takes hold.
3: Those people are likely to remain trapped in the rubble, dependent on aid, with no meaningful reconstruction, because reconstruction financing will not follow where weapons have not been laid down. No investment, no movement, no horizon. And the result? Another generation of children growing up in tents, in fear, with despair as the most rational thing for them to feel. No security for Israel, and no viable pathway to Palestinian self-determination.
4: U.S. President Donald Trump set up the Board of Peace to oversee his ambitious plan to end Israel's two-year war in Gaza and rebuild the shattered territory. But its implementation has stalled. Hamas refuses to lay down arms, and Israel maintains troops in a large swath of Gaza, representing around 60% of the enclave. Even before the war, the territory was one of the most densely populated places in the world. Mladenov's report to the New York body said that Hamas's refusal to hand over weapons and relinquish control was the principal obstacle to implementation. He also recognized continuing Israeli ceasefire violations and killings while acknowledging a funding gap. A spokesperson for Hamas said the remarks were a, quote, attempt to create justifications for the occupation's escalation against the people of the Gaza Strip and for tightening the siege imposed on them. Aid groups say humanitarian supplies into Gaza remain constrained despite guarantees of increased assistance under the ceasefire.
5: In western Gaza City, the suffering of the family of Ahmad Hamouda, displaced from the northern town of Jabalia, reflects the forced transition from stability to prolonged displacement. The family is now enduring its fourth displacement, living in a tent so low that those inside cannot even stand upright. More than 2.5 years after the outbreak of the October 2023 war in the Gaza Strip, the fabric tents scattered across the enclave are no longer merely temporary shelters for the displaced. They have become a prolonged daily way of life for hundreds of thousands of Palestinians amid the collapse of infrastructure,

0: and the absence of any clear prospect of returning to destroyed homes. Hamuda recalls her former life with deep regret, saying she once lived in a five-story house equipped with all the essentials of normal life, with apartments prepared for her sons before the house was destroyed.
1: We had a five-story house. We had prepared an apartment for each of my sons so we could marry them off. All of that was destroyed during the war. I swear, we used to live like kings in our home. We had two kitchens, several bathrooms, more than one bedroom, and beds. We had everything. A refrigerator, a washing machine, a television screen, everything. We lived a life of comfort, and suddenly our entire life was overturned. Everything changed completely, turned upside down. Now we are living in tents, and this is our fourth displacement. We have been living in the streets for 3 years now.
0: UN organizations have warned that overcrowding and the breakdown of infrastructure are worsening health risks. UN Women has also noted that the burdens of caregiving, securing food, and providing protection have doubled for mothers in an environment that lacks safety. The extended impact of tent life is not limited to material and health conditions. It also dismantles privacy and reshapes family relationships.
1: I do not know what to say. We can no longer bear it. No matter how much I describe it, you will not be able to imagine the nature of the life we are living. Look at the toilet here. See how the pit fills up and the waste overflows. Even sanitation services are not available. No one asks about us in the first place. I swear, no one asks about us.
0: As the sun sets each day over the tent encampment west of Gaza City, Ahmad Hamuda's words capture the reality of thousands of families whose lives have become an open-ended wait. Although large-scale military operations have stopped, United Nations agencies say the current deteriorated reality does not allow for the safe return of residents, particularly to the northern and eastern parts of the Strip and to the city of Rafah in the south. UN data indicates that the overwhelming majority of the population remains confined to less than half of Gaza's total area, where entire families live in tents or damaged buildings that lack the most basic conditions for life. A 23-year-old Palestinian woman, Fatma Al-Muani, was killed in an Israeli attack on Deir al-Bala in the central Gaza Strip in what was described as a violation of the ceasefire. The body of Al-Muani, a university student, was taken from Al-Aqsa Martyrs Hospital in the city for burial. Her family and relatives bid farewell to the young woman in tears during the funeral. Despite the ceasefire that came into effect on October 10, 2025, the Israeli army reportedly continues to carry out daily attacks on the Gaza Strip. According to official figures, 883 Palestinians have been killed and more than 2,600 injured in Israeli attacks since the ceasefire began. Since October 2023, the total death toll from Israeli attacks on the Gaza Strip has reportedly risen to 72,775, with 172,750 people injured. Palestinians held a funeral ceremony in the southern Gaza Strip city of Khan Yunis for truck drivers Mahmoud Awad and Mohammed Al-Hile, who were killed by Israeli gunfire. It was reported that the two Palestinian drivers were killed 2 days earlier while transporting commercial goods from the Kerem Abu Salem border crossing in the city of Rafah when Israeli soldiers opened fire on them. The bodies were reportedly brought to the morgue of Nasser Hospital in Khan Yunis as part of coordination efforts between the Palestinian Red Crescent and the Israeli side. A relative of Mahmoud Awad, Ramzi Afane, told an AA correspondent that the drivers were directly targeted shortly after entering through the border crossing. Afane stated that no medical assistance was provided to the wounded and said bullet marks were found on the bodies. He added that despite the commercial transportation activities being carried out under international

0: international coordination, the Palestinian drivers were still targeted. Jihad Islam, vice president of the Land Transport Companies Association and head of Islam Company, said the deceased drivers had been working to support their families and were operating under the World Food Program. Islam stated that the drivers' movements were carried out under coordination and that the Israeli side had been informed of these arrangements. He explained that after the first truck broke down, coordination was established with the Israeli side for a second vehicle, but the drivers came under fire while trying to tow the truck. Islam said they had tried for nearly 2 days to learn the fate of the drivers and remained in constant contact with international organizations and the WFP. But in the end, only the bodies were returned to them. Under the coordination of the World Health Organization, 77 Palestinians were evacuated from the Gaza Strip through the Rafah border crossing to receive urgent medical treatment abroad. The group included 28 patients and injured individuals who were unable to access adequate health care in Gaza due to the ongoing blockade and conflict, along with 49 companions accompanying them. The evacuees were first gathered at a medical facility operated by the Palestine Red Crescent Society in Khan Yunis before being transported by ambulances and buses toward the Rafah crossing under strict and limited permission arrangements described as being based on security conditions. In a separate but related development, 72 Palestinian patients, injured individuals, and companions who had previously crossed into Egypt through the Rafah border crossing for medical treatment have now returned to the Gaza Strip. The crossing, which had remained closed for an extended period before being reopened in a limited capacity, allowed their return after treatment abroad. Upon arrival, they were transported by ambulances and buses to Nasser Hospital in Khan Yunis in southern Gaza, where emotional scenes unfolded as families reunited with their loved ones after long periods of separation, with many embracing and expressing relief and joy. The Rafah border crossing, Gaza's only direct link to the outside world, continues to operate under severe restrictions and intermittent closures imposed by Israeli authorities. Despite the ceasefire that came into effect on October 10, 2025, access through the crossing has remained tightly controlled, with frequent limitations affecting both the entry and exit of patients, aid cases, and civilians in need of medical evacuation. The United Nations said on Thursday that Israeli settlers carried out at least 49 attacks between May 12th and May 18th that caused casualties or property damage, citing figures documented by the UN Office for the Coordination of Humanitarian Affairs. UN spokesperson Stéphane Dujarric said the incidents included a rise in arson attacks targeting homes, farmland, vehicles, and a mosque. He said the latest figures brought the number of settler attacks causing casualties or property damage this year to more than 870 across over 220 communities.
1: In just 1 week, between the 12th and the 18th of May, OCHA documented at least 49 attacks by Israeli settlers that caused casualties or damage, including a rise in arson attacks against homes, farmland, vehicles, and a mosque. With this, over 870 settler attacks across more than 220 communities have caused casualties or property damage this year alone.
0: The West Bank is among the territories that Palestinians seek for an independent state. Israel cites historical and biblical ties to the land, as well as security needs. Israeli Prime Minister Benjamin Netanyahu's government, which staunchly opposes the establishment of a Palestinian state, has been accelerating settlement building, while a rise in attacks by settlers on Palestinians has drawn international alarm. The United Nations and most countries deem Israel's settlements on West Bank land, captured in the 1967 war, illegal, a view that Israel disputes.

First of all, there's growing anger across the European Union in respect to the behaviour of Israel. As I said earlier, in terms of the most recent egregious

0: behaviour and appalling and disgusting behaviour has been the treatment of those on the flotilla. First of all, they were abducted in international waters. The way they have been treated in captivity is unacceptable. And then the behaviour of a government minister from Israel has been absolutely shocking and has shocked the world. But add to that, which far worse in our view, is the failure to fulfil phase one of the peace agreement in terms of getting really significant volumes of humanitarian aid into Gaza, and then the continuing violent elimination and displacement of Palestinians from their homeland on the West Bank. And then you add what's happening in the Lebanon in terms of displacement, in terms of reckless behaviour in respect of UNIFIL troops. And all of that really, I think, has angered a lot of European countries.
1: Hundreds of international activists arrived in Turkey after being deported by Israel following the interception of the global Sumud flotilla, describing harsh treatment and violence during their detention. The activists had joined a humanitarian mission attempting to reach Gaza by sea in defiance of Israel's blockade on the Palestinian enclave.
2: This barbaric, cruel regime must be disbanded. United States and Germany are funding it 100% with the backing of England, France and all the Western governments, who are a white menace spreading pestilence and violence wherever they go.
1: Supporters carrying Palestinian flags gathered at Istanbul Airport to welcome the arrivals, many of whom appeared exhausted and showed visible signs of injuries after days in Israeli custody.
3: Well, we've experienced a really dystopic kind of version of Israel here that you hear and read about in the news, but to actually experience it first time is a very different thing altogether. Like, we've been beaten, tortured, systematically, you know, dehumanized, and you know, we've just had a little taste of what the Palestinians go through every day, you know, some for years in detention.
1: The incident sparked international outrage after Israeli National Security Minister Itamar Ben-Gvir released footage mocking detained activists, prompting criticism from governments across Europe and beyond.
4: We were taken to a prison boat, three of them, I'm pretty sure. In one of the prison boats, 35 people suffered fractures to their ribs. People said there was at least 12 sexual assaults that took place. People were tased. Me personally, I was kept in cuffs where I can't feel my hands anymore. I was kicked in the ribs multiple times.
1: Human rights advocates and legal groups said that Israel is violating international law by intercepting the flotilla and detaining civilians participating in a humanitarian mission aimed at drawing attention to conditions in Gaza.
5: They treated them like we are under the animal. We have lots of things, reason to hate them, really. We spend 5 days with them, and we have lots of reason to hate them.
1: Turkish Foreign Minister Hakan Fidan attended the NATO foreign ministers' meeting in the Swedish city of Helsingborg on Friday as alliance members gathered to discuss defense spending commitments and continued support for Ukraine. NATO foreign ministers posed for a traditional family photo ahead of the high-level talks, which form part of preparations for the alliance summit scheduled to be held in Ankara in July. The meeting brought together senior diplomats from across the alliance at a time of heightened security concerns linked to the war in Ukraine and broader geopolitical tensions in Europe and the Middle East. Defense spending and burden sharing within the alliance remained among the key issues on the agenda as NATO members continue pushing to strengthen military readiness across Europe. The gathering in Sweden also focused on long-term military and political support for Ukraine amid the ongoing conflict with Russia.
6: Important meeting of
1: Turkey's participation in the meeting comes ahead of the NATO summit in Ankara, where alliance leaders are expected to address regional security, defense cooperation, and future strategic priorities.
6: Listen to the foreign minister of Sweden. Excuse me.

0: The United States will deploy an additional 5,000 U.S. soldiers to Poland. U.S. President Donald Trump confirmed with a post on his social media on Thursday. Poland last week denied reports that it would be affected by a halt to the deployment of a combat brigade of more than 4,000 U.S. troops to Europe. Polish Defense Minister Władysław Kosiniak-Kamysz said the number of U.S. soldiers in Poland would not be reduced, adding that Poland was continuing efforts to increase the U.S. troop presence. About 3 weeks ago, U.S. Defense Secretary Pete Hegseth ordered the withdrawal of about 5,000 U.S. troops from Germany. Poland subsequently reaffirmed its willingness to host more U.S. troops. As of mid-May, around 7,400 U.S. soldiers were stationed in Poland, according to U.S. military sources.
1: I want to thank President Trump for his announcement that the rotation, the presence of American troops in Poland will be maintained more or less at previous levels. I want to thank the president and everybody who contributed to this decision, our friends in Congress, Ambassadors Whitaker and Rose in NATO and Poland, and of course all the Polish officials that have contributed. I think Poland's reputation as a country that takes defense seriously also helps.
0: On the same day, the U.S. State Department said that it has approved a possible $108.1 million sale of equipment to Ukraine to sustain the Hawk missile system. The State Department said the proposed sale supports U.S. foreign policy and national security objectives by improving the security of Ukraine, which it described as a partner contributing to political and economic stability in Europe. It said the package would enhance Ukraine's ability to meet current and future threats by strengthening its integrated air defense capabilities for self-defense and regional security missions.
2: And welcome the announcement. Our military commanders are working through all the details, but of course I welcome it. But let's be clear. The trajectory we are on, which is a stronger Europe and a stronger NATO, making sure we will, over time, step by step, be less reliant on one ally only, as we have been for so long, which is the United States. So that also for them, they have the possibility and the option to pivot more towards other priorities, which are also in our interest, will continue. But of course, I very much welcome the announcement yesterday. When you zoom out, you clearly see the trajectory. And the trajectory is that European allies are spending more. I've mentioned yesterday again the German example, but I could mention the Dutch example, the Polish example, so many examples in Europe. Sweden, where we are today, already reaching the 5%, including the 3.5 core defense spending by 2030, 5 years ahead of schedule. And this is necessary not only to equalize what we are spending with the United States, but also to make sure that we have what we need to deter and defend against our adversaries, including our long-term threat, which is Russia. And the U.S. will play a key role in Europe when it comes to the nuclear, but also when it comes to the conventional. But what you will be seeing over the coming time is a step-by-step process where the Europeans step up more, which is really important. The Americans acknowledge this.
3: Ukrainian mayors tore a huge cave beneath Helsinki, drawing inspiration from a bedrock shelter built to hold 6,000 people. They are among around 800 foreign delegations who have visited the Merihaka civil shelter, the biggest of Finland's dual-use shelters. Such projects have become a window shop for Finnish companies looking to export to buyers concerned about the war in Ukraine and, increasingly, the conflict with Iran. At over 2.5 million cubic feet, it is roughly the volume of a seven-story office building. It was built in 2003 and has sports pitches, a gym, and a children's playground 80 feet underground that are in daily use. Tatiana Grunska is deputy head of Ukraine's Balaklia City military administration.
4: We already have an underground school. It's under construction, and we plan to build more. But we don't have a sports complex. We have over 10,000 sports participants.

0: if an apartment building, for example, exceeds 1,200 square meters, then it's to be a shelter.
1: With that requirement, Finnish companies are skilled in their construction and upkeep. That includes fitting and maintaining radiation-proof doors, ventilation equipment, emergency power, as well as communication and sewerage networks. Finland's security and defense exports stood at tens of billions of dollars, said Resilience Center Finland, an exports body established in March. Shelter sales amounted to about $14 million, it said, with significant growth potential. At the entrance of another of Finland's 50,000 shelters, Juha Simola, the CEO of Finnish Temet Group, was showing shelter technology to visitors from Saudi Aramco. He had also had interest from elsewhere in the Gulf during the war in Iran.
2: There were a quite big hit in Abu Dhabi, and I got a phone call from there that please come quickly and let's start to think about how to proceed to things over there.
1: He said his company was building a factory in the United Arab Emirates, which he said was planning to construct hundreds of shelters. Temet, which has been in the business for 70 years, hopes to book 80% of its sales from exports over the coming years.
3: I'm not going to comment on military matters or national security threats directly linked to the United States in specificity. Here's what I can tell you. Cuba not only has weapons that they've acquired from Russia and China over the years, but they also host Russia and Chinese intelligence presence in their country, not far from where we're standing right now. So Cuba has always posed a national security threat to the United States. They, by the way, have been one of the leading sponsors of terrorism in the entire region. Our preference in Cuba and anywhere in the world is a negotiated diplomatic settlement, okay? And that's what I would say to you. The president always has the option to do whatever it takes to support and protect the national interest and national security of the United States. He has the option to do that if there's a threat to the national security of the United States. And he has shown his willingness to do that when he identifies such a threat. That said, our preference is always a diplomatic solution, always. A negotiated agreement. That's always our preference. But to answer your question, if there's a threat to the national security of the United States, the president not just has the right, he has the obligation to address that national security threat.
4: We're in a public square in Omdurman. As you can see, it's tradition for kids to come and play football as the sun sets. But a terrible reminder of the war is just beside them. Behind me, a small improvised gravesite where around 20 or so bodies were buried during the war. This site has become common throughout the capital. During the height of the war between the Sudanese army and the paramilitary group, the Rapid Support Forces, people were not allowed to move between places because of intense fighting and intimidation by the RSF, forcing people to bury their loved ones anywhere they could, from this public square to the front of their homes. The city is littered with these kinds of improvised graves. Forensic pathologists say they've retrieved 28,000 out of 50,000 grave sites around Khartoum State. For the families, after years of war, there's finally some closure. But for thousands of others, the fate of their loved ones is still unknown. Their families continue their search for years, going from prisons to morgues to hospitals, hoping for just a sign from their loved ones. And these grave sites are a stark reminder of a closure they may never get.
5: Health workers in protective equipment carried the body of an Ebola victim out of an isolation tent at a hospital in Bunia on Thursday. Authorities in Eastern Democratic Republic of Congo are struggling to contain the latest outbreak of the deadly virus. Hundreds of cases of Ebola so far identified in an outbreak centred on the DRC are just the top of the iceberg. That's according to Jane Halton, board chair of the Coalition for Epidemic Preparedness Innovations, or CEPI.
6: Now, what we know about icebergs is it's bigger under the water than it is above the water. So I think the WHO is now into the many hundreds of cases and hundreds of deaths. But the truth of the matter is the real numbers will be much bigger than that.
5: The outbreak has been caused by the Bundibugyo strain of Ebola and linked to over 100 deaths and climbing. Experts believe Ebola has been circulating in Congo's Ituri province for 2 months before being detected last week. Unlike with the more common Zaire strain, Bundibugyo

0: Georgio has no approved vaccine. Holton warned that developing a safe, effective vaccine within a target time of 100 days would be difficult.
1: Will we achieve 100 days? Possibly it's a big lift.
0: The WHO's Director General has said he's deeply concerned by the scale and the speed of the outbreak. That's partly due to the complexity of tackling an outbreak in conflict-hit eastern Congo. On Thursday, an Ebola case was confirmed in South Kivu province, according to the Rebel Alliance that controls the area. That's hundreds of miles from the outbreak epicentre in North Kivu. The alliance, Fleuve Congo, which includes the Rwanda-backed M23 rebels, said in a statement that the 28-year-old patient had died and been buried safely there. Two cases have also been confirmed in neighbouring Uganda.
2: This biomedical research center in Senegal is one of the labs that helped crack the hantavirus outbreak. In early May, a cruise ship became stranded off Cape Verde with passengers suspected of infection with a deadly strain of the virus. The ship had stopped at several remote islands, and the World Health Organization needed answers. A plane with specimens collected from the suspected cases on board landed in Senegal on May 5th. At the Institut Pasteur de Dakar, scientists worked through the night. Within 24 hours, they had produced a partial genome showing the illness affecting the passengers, the Andes strain of hantavirus. That matched findings from labs in South Africa and Switzerland. The WHO announced the findings at a press conference. The role of the West African lab has not previously been described in detail and shows how global research networks can help contain outbreaks. Dr. Moussa Mouazdane is a virologist and head of the sequencing platform at Institut Pasteur.
3: It's crucial to have in different parts of the world the capacity and the capabilities to detect those different pathogens, different threats, to identify the etiologies. I know that the boat was close to South Africa, and NICD did the confirmation. It was close to Cape Verde, and the samples were chipped to Dakar, IPD in Senegal, Institut Pasteur de Dakar in Senegal, and we'll also be able to make the confirmation, the diagnostic, and the genomic characterization. This is really impactful because it shortened the turnaround time, but it's really important for the clinical case management, but also for the contact tracing. This is really, really key.
2: A few days after the initial tests, laboratories worldwide compared sequences to identify mutations that could affect how the virus behaves. How quickly it could spread was a critical question. Fortunately, no significant mutations were found compared to a 2018 outbreak in Argentina.
3: Now we are continuing to work together with different labs involved to better understand, have a better resolution of what's happened. Because the most important thing now is to know what is the windows of exposition in Latin America, because we're all in Latin America at the moment. I mean, we need to know what is the real source of infection. This is what is done with collaborators in Chile and Argentina, alongside people from Netherlands, from Switzerland, and from South Africa, among others.
2: Questions remain, including where and when the first infections occurred. Those answers will be key to preventing further spread beyond endemic areas. The hantavirus outbreak has highlighted the role of global laboratory networks, many of which, including the Institut Pasteur, have recently lost funding for pandemic prevention. A Paris appeals court has found Airbus and Air France guilty of corporate manslaughter over a 2009 plane crash. An Airbus A330 vanished in darkness during an Atlantic storm en route from Rio de Janeiro to Paris. The incident killed 228 passengers and crew in France's worst air disaster. This verdict is the latest milestone in a 17-year legal battle between two of France's major aviation companies and the relatives of the mainly French, Brazilian and German victims. It comes 3 years after the companies were acquitted in a lower court. The appeals court ordered them each to pay the maximum fine for corporate manslaughter of $261,720.
4: The company's fines, minor in relation to their revenues, have been widely dismissed as a token penalty. But family groups have said a conviction would represent a formal recognition of their plight. The plane's black boxes were discovered 2 years after the crash, revealing the crew had caused the passenger jet to stall after mishandling an issue with sensors. Prosecutors focused their attention on alleged failures inside both the plane maker and airline. Those included poor training and failing to follow up on earlier incidents. French lawyers have predicted further appeals to the country's highest court, but the trial was seen as a cathartic moment for relatives and a step towards resolution after decades of conflict within the French aviation industry over the cause of the crash.

0: The conflict in the Middle East has triggered an unprecedented disruption of energy supplies. This has in turn led to sharp increase in energy prices. At the cut-off date, oil prices were 65% above the pre-conflict levels, while gas prices were 50% higher. EU government debt is also set to rise from 82.8% of GDP last year to 85.3% of GDP in 2027. This is driven by higher primary deficits and less favorable differential between interest rates and economic growth. Overall, GDP growth in the EU is projected to be at 1.1% in 2026 before edging up in 2027 to 1.4%. Growth projections for the euro area have also been revised down to 0.9% in 2026 and 1.2% in 2027. The energy shock is also affecting our public finances. The average deficit in the EU is forecast to rise from 3.1% of GDP in 2025 to 3.5% this year and 3.6% in 2027. This is mainly driven by slower economic growth, rising interest expenditure, and higher defense spending.
1: Economic activity in the Eurozone shrank at its sharpest rate in more than 2.5 years in May, as a war-driven surge in living costs hammered demand for services and pushed overall input price inflation to its highest in 3.5 years. S&P Global's flash Eurozone composite PMI fell to 47.5 in May from 48.8. That's its lowest since October 2023 and below forecasts. The reading marked the second consecutive month of contraction across the bloc's private sector. A PMI below 50 indicates slowing activity. Overall demand deteriorated sharply. New orders across the private sector fell at their fastest pace in 18 months, and services new business dropped sharply. Factory demand, which has posted a rise in April, swung back into decline. Services activity is the dominant driver of the Eurozone economy and a key gauge of consumer demand. It also contracted at the sharpest pace since 2021, with the flash services PMI falling to 46.4 in April. The European Central Bank left interest rates unchanged last month, but it extensively debated a hike to combat soaring inflation and signalled both on and off the record it may pull the trigger in June. Inflation in the common currency area held at 3% in April, above the ECB's 2% target.
2: Business has gone down, so I don't think in these circumstances we would be hiring any more people because the business has gone down and the productivity has gone down, the profitability has gone down, and the export turnover and the domestic turnover, that has gone down significantly. So I don't think under these circumstances we would be hiring people in the near future, unless of course things get reversed and they improve considerably.
3: If I get into an IIT, I get a different set of exposure to the same course compared to when I get into a B or a C category institute, where the point of reference completely changes. So you may be a mechanical engineer, civil engineer, or whosoever, but the knowledge that you carry because you have graduated from category 1 institute will vastly vary compared to somebody who has graduated from a group B or a group C institute. That difference should be mitigated because you are the trained workforce of the country, and therefore the much of a disparity between the trained workforce is not good for the development. There would be a big professional gap.
4: Captain Chris Welch is catching fewer lobsters this spring because of spiking oil prices.
5: Whereas in the past you might haul 4 or 5 days a week, we're hauling 3 or 4.

0: we're letting the lobsters crawl into the traps a little bit longer, let the bait fish longer, and a few less trips a week equals less fuel burn.
1: Fuel is a leading expense for fishing fleets, which might require tens of thousands of gallons to fill their boats. The U.S.-Israeli war on Iran has driven up those costs.
0: Currently, the diesel prices are the highest I remember them in the last 2 or 3 years, maybe 4 years. It cuts into your profitability at the end of the day.
1: Welch is one of many fishermen around the world spending more time at dock this spring. That's according to Reuters interviews with a half dozen U.S. fishermen and fishing groups and others globally. The average price of a gallon of diesel hit $5.65 this week, up from $3.55 a year ago, and near a record high set in 2022, according to AAA's Fuel Prices Monitor. The pain is being felt from Maine's rocky coast to South Korea and the Netherlands. The United Nations Food and Agriculture Organization said past fuel price spikes haven't had much impact on the global fish catch. But if the elevated costs stick around, the group says pressure on the sector could intensify. The U.S. commercial fishing industry has been courted by President Donald Trump as a political constituency, but rising fuel prices, already a major concern for consumers and businesses, could pose a vulnerability for Trump's Republican Party in the November midterm elections. And Welch says it's not just fuel.
0: So last year, this time, we were spending around 65 cents a pound for bait. Currently, the last I knew was around 85 cents a pound. The profitability has changed by the cost of our products that we have to use, whether it be fuel, bait, the cost of traps, the cost of any type of mechanical fixes for our boats.
1: Welch says it remained unclear how Maine's reduced seafood catch might affect local lobster prices this summer when swarms of vacationers hit the state.
0: We go out and catch as many lobsters as we can, and at the end of the day, if you're making money, that's the goal. But there are days that you may go and not turn a profit.

0: Al Nassr are champions of Saudi Arabia after beating Damac 4-1 at home in Riyadh on Thursday. The Yellows finished 2 points ahead of arch rivals Al Hilal to win their first title since 2019, their 11th title overall. They finished on 86 points. Sadio Mane, Kingsley Coman, and Cristiano Ronaldo with 2 goals all scored to give victory to Al Nassr. Al Nassr broke the deadlock in the 34th minute when Mane rose to meet a Joao Felix corner, powering a header past the keeper. The lead was extended in the 52nd minute when Coman weaved past the defense before unleashing a fierce left-footed strike from outside the area that found the bottom corner. Morlaye Sylla scored from the spot for the visitors who were relegated from the top division. Ronaldo restored the 2-goal cushion 5 minutes later, curling a sublime free kick into the net to make it 3-1. The Portuguese superstar put the result beyond doubt in the 81st minute. He pounced on a loose ball after the Damac defense failed to clear a cross, smashing a powerful shot into the top corner to seal the victory and the championship. This is Cristiano Ronaldo's first major trophy with the club since joining in 2023.
1: If you're a casual visitor to the World Cup from around the world, I think there's a very low risk that you would be at risk of Ebola. I think it's very, very unlikely. Ebola's never really caused transmission in high-income country settings. Where there have been very occasional cases, like in Texas in 2014, a couple of nurses who had contact with a patient were affected. It didn't spread beyond then. And that's because it's not airborne. So you have to have direct contact, normally direct contact with someone who's quite sick. And there's normally very good contact tracing. So if there is a case, it's done very quickly. I think they'll also see quite a lot of more screening and public health preparedness and probably more concern amongst fans. And so you'll have to have more messaging. So it's going to have an impact, even though it's very unlikely to cause any cases. It's going to have an impact to things like queues at airports and screening. And that's going to slow things down. It's going to add a little extra stress. It's going to cost

0: money to the US to try and organize. And a lot of people are pointing out that a lot of the cuts the US has made in the last couple of years to global health, well, now they're having to spend their money twice over in Houston, where the DRC is going to be playing. So there's various pieces to this, but the short piece is it's unlikely to cause a kind of health risk to fans.
1: Every story is part of a bigger picture. This is a global conversation, live and unfiltered. The defining issues of our age, the decisions that shape debate, every story counts. A fast-changing world told through stories that endure, events that define economies, societies, and political landscapes. Eight News. Perspectives change, truth remains. Discover the truth for justice.

The world is full of fear, getting whatever it wants. It only cares for five of its children. An enigma. Summoning armies of terror. Instead of wind, rain, or snow, it strangles the poor with oil and spreads death on its soil. Not you nor others. The rich will understand. They tell when it will fail and when and how high it will rise. Before you, there were others who stood strong and brave, and who were blown away like straw. It liked the ones with weak faith, but true life liked the brave ones. But now, you stand before me, challenging, rejecting terror. You come with crowds following you. You are aware of everything. And now you know nothing is as powerful as the truth. A News.

0: The United States and Iran are still at an impasse on Thursday over key issues, including the control of the Strait of Hormuz and Tehran's enriched uranium stockpile. That's despite Secretary of State Marco Rubio saying there have been some good signs in talks. But Iran is standing firm. Senior Iranian sources told Reuters its leadership had ordered the uranium stockpile to stay inside the country. U.S. President Donald Trump said on Thursday that they are determined to eventually recover Iran's uranium stockpile, which Washington fears could be used for a nuclear weapon.
1: No, we get the highly enriched. We will get it. We don't need it. We don't want it. We'll probably destroy it after we get it, but we're not going to let them have it.
0: Tehran says its stockpile is intended purely for peaceful purposes. Iran said it aimed to reopen the strait to friendly countries that abide by its terms, and that could potentially include fees. A move that Trump rejects.
1: Well, we want it open. We want it free. We don't want tolls. It's international. It's an international waterway. They're not charging tolls.
0: Some ships are managing to transit the strait, but only a trickle compared to daily passages before the war. Oil prices have swung in volatile trading on Thursday as uncertainty over a deal persists. The International Energy Agency says the conflict has triggered the world's worst energy shock. It also warned that the market would potentially enter a red zone during peak summer demand. Diplomatic efforts are ongoing, with Pakistan stepping in as a mediator. But progress has been slow since a fragile ceasefire took hold 6 weeks ago. Trump has said he is ready to resume strikes on Iran if he does not get the right answers from Iran's leadership. For its part, Iran's Foreign Minister Abbas Araghchi says they are prepared for both diplomacy and conflict.
2: Should it become necessary, should the interests of the state dictate that we prepare ourselves in the field of diplomacy, of discussion, of negotiation,

0: Then we will prepare ourselves, but with strength, the same strength with which the armed forces prepare themselves in defense of the country.
1: An Iranian mother whose two sons were killed in a February strike on a school in the southern city of Minab recounted the moment her family realized the children had not survived the attack. The attack occurred on February 28th, the opening day of the conflict between Iran, the United States, and Israel, and Iranian officials said that more than 175 children and teachers were killed in the strike. The strike on the Minab school has become one of the deadliest and most controversial incidents of the conflict, drawing international scrutiny and renewed criticism over civilian casualties. Families of victims and Iranian officials continue demanding accountability as investigations into the attack remain ongoing months after the bombing.
2: The risk is that the deteriorating status quo becomes permanent, a divided Gaza.
3: Speaking to the UN Security Council on Thursday, the Board of Peace's lead envoy for Gaza, Nikolai Miladinov, warned that the enclave's current division could become permanent. That could leave more than 2 million people crowded into less than half its territory, unless a ceasefire takes hold.
2: Those people are likely to remain trapped in the rubble, dependent on aid, with no meaningful reconstruction, because reconstruction financing will not follow where weapons have not been laid down. No investment, no movement, no horizon. And the result? Another generation of children growing up in tents, in fear, with despair as the most rational thing for them to feel. No security for Israel, and no viable pathway to Palestinian self-determination.
3: U.S. President Donald Trump set up the Board of Peace to oversee his ambitious plan to end Israel's two-year war in Gaza and rebuild the shattered territory. But its implementation has stalled. Hamas refuses to lay down arms, and Israel maintains troops in a large swath of Gaza, representing around 60% of the enclave. Even before the war, the territory was one of the most densely populated places in the world. Miladinov's report to the New York body said that Hamas's refusal to hand over weapons and relinquish control was the principal obstacle to implementation. He also recognized continuing Israeli ceasefire violations and killings while acknowledging a funding gap. A spokesperson for Hamas said the remarks were a, quote, attempt to create justifications for the occupation's escalation against the people of the Gaza Strip and for tightening the siege imposed on them. Aid groups say humanitarian supplies into Gaza remain constrained despite guarantees of increased assistance under the ceasefire.
4: In western Gaza City, the suffering of the family of Ahmad Hamouda, displaced from the northern town of Jabalia, reflects the forced transition from stability to prolonged displacement. The family is now enduring its fourth displacement, living in a tent so low that those inside cannot even stand upright. More than 2.5 years after the outbreak of the October 2023 war in the Gaza Strip, the fabric tents scattered across the enclave are no longer merely temporary shelters for the displaced. They have become a prolonged daily way of life for hundreds of thousands of Palestinians amid the collapse of infrastructure and the absence of any clear prospect of returning to destroyed homes. Hamouda recalls her former life with deep regret, saying she once lived in a five-story house equipped with all the essentials of normal life, with apartments prepared for her sons before the house was destroyed.
5: We had a five-story house. We had prepared an apartment for each of my sons so we could marry them off. All of that was destroyed during the war. I swear, we used to live like kings in our home. We had two kitchens, several bathrooms, more than one bedroom, and beds. We had everything.

0: A refrigerator, a washing machine, a television screen, everything. We lived a life of comfort, and suddenly our entire life was overturned. Everything changed completely, turned upside down. Now we are living in tents, and this is our fourth displacement. We have been living in the streets for 3 years now.
1: UN organizations have warned that overcrowding and the breakdown of infrastructure are worsening health risks. UN Women has also noted that the burdens of caregiving, securing food, and providing protection have doubled for mothers in an environment that lacks safety. The extended impact of tent life is not limited to material and health conditions. It also dismantles privacy and reshapes family relationships.
0: I do not know what to say. We can no longer bear it. No matter how much I describe it, you will not be able to imagine the nature of the life we are living. Look at the toilet here. See how the pit fills up and the waste overflows. Even sanitation services are not available. No one asks about us in the first place. I swear, no one asks about us.
1: As the sun sets each day over the tent encampment west of Gaza City, Ahmad Hamouda's words capture the reality of thousands of families whose lives have become an open-ended wait. Although large-scale military operations have stopped, United Nations agencies say the current deteriorated reality does not allow for the safe return of residents, particularly to the northern and eastern parts of the Strip and to the city of Rafah in the south. UN data indicates that the overwhelming majority of the population remains confined to less than half of Gaza's total area, where entire families live in tents or damaged buildings that lack the most basic conditions for life. A 23-year-old Palestinian woman, Fatma al-Muani, was killed in an Israeli attack on Deir al-Bala in the central Gaza Strip, in what was described as a violation of the ceasefire. The body of al-Muani, a university student, was taken from Al-Aqsa Martyrs Hospital in the city for burial. Her family and relatives bid farewell to the young woman in tears during the funeral. Despite the ceasefire that came into effect on October 10, 2025, the Israeli army reportedly continues to carry out daily attacks on the Gaza Strip. According to official figures, 883 Palestinians have been killed and more than 2,600 injured in Israeli attacks since the ceasefire began. Since October 2023, the total death toll from Israeli attacks on the Gaza Strip has reportedly risen to 72,775, with 172,750 people injured. Palestinians held a funeral ceremony in the southern Gaza Strip city of Khan Yunis for truck drivers Mahmoud Awad and Mohammed Al-Hile, who were killed by Israeli gunfire. It was reported that the two Palestinian drivers were killed 2 days earlier while transporting commercial goods from the Karem Abu Salem border crossing in the city of Rafah when Israeli soldiers opened fire on them. The bodies were reportedly brought to the morgue of Nasser Hospital in Khan Yunis as part of coordination efforts between the Palestinian Red Crescent and the Israeli side. A relative of Mahmoud Awad, Ramzi Afane, told an AA correspondent that the drivers were directly targeted shortly after entering through the border crossing. Afane stated that no medical assistance was provided to the wounded and said bullet marks were found on the bodies. He added that despite the commercial transportation activities being carried out under international coordination, the Palestinian drivers were still targeted. Jihad Islam, vice president of the Land Transport Companies Association and head of Islam Company, said the deceased drivers had been working to support their families and were operating under the World Food Program. Islam stated that the drivers' movements were carried out under coordination and that the Israeli side had been informed of these arrangements. He explained that after the first truck broke down, coordination was established with the Israeli side for a second vehicle, but the drivers came under fire while trying to tow the truck. Islam said they had tried for

0: nearly 2 days to learn the fate of the drivers and remained in constant contact with international organizations and the WFP. But in the end, only the bodies were returned to them. Under the coordination of the World Health Organization, 77 Palestinians were evacuated from the Gaza Strip through the Rafah border crossing to receive urgent medical treatment abroad. The group included 28 patients and injured individuals who were unable to access adequate health care in Gaza due to the ongoing blockade and conflict, along with 49 companions accompanying them. The evacuees were first gathered at a medical facility operated by the Palestine Red Crescent Society in Khan Yunis before being transported by ambulances and buses toward the Rafah crossing under strict and limited permission arrangements described as being based on security conditions. In a separate but related development, 72 Palestinian patients, injured individuals, and companions who had previously crossed into Egypt through the Rafah border crossing for medical treatment have now returned to the Gaza Strip. The crossing, which had remained closed for an extended period before being reopened in a limited capacity, allowed their return after treatment abroad. Upon arrival, they were transported by ambulances and buses to Nasser Hospital in Khan Yunis in southern Gaza, where emotional scenes unfolded as families reunited with their loved ones after long periods of separation, with many embracing and expressing relief and joy. The Rafah border crossing, Gaza's only direct link to the outside world, continues to operate under severe restrictions and intermittent closures imposed by Israeli authorities. Despite the ceasefire that came into effect on October 10, 2025, access through the crossing has remained tightly controlled, with frequent limitations affecting both the entry and exit of patients, aid cases, and civilians in need of medical evacuation. The United Nations said on Thursday that Israeli settlers carried out at least 49 attacks between May 12th and May 18th that caused casualties or property damage, citing figures documented by the UN Office for the Coordination of Humanitarian Affairs. UN spokesperson Stefan Dujarric said the incidents included a rise in arson attacks targeting homes, farmland, vehicles, and a mosque. He said the latest figures brought the number of settler attacks causing casualties or property damage this year to more than 870 across over 220 communities.
1: In just 1 week, between the 12th and the 18th of May, OCHA documented at least 49 attacks by Israeli settlers that caused casualties or damage, including a rise in arson attacks against homes, farmland, vehicles, and a mosque. With this, over 870 settler attacks across more than 220 communities have caused casualties or property damage this year alone.
0: The West Bank is among the territories that Palestinians seek for an independent state. Israel cites historical and biblical ties to the land, as well as security needs. Israeli Prime Minister Benjamin Netanyahu's government, which staunchly opposes the establishment of a Palestinian state, has been accelerating settlement building, while a rise in attacks by settlers on Palestinians has drawn international alarm. The United Nations and most countries deem Israel's settlements on West Bank land, captured in the 1967 war, illegal, a view that Israel disputes.

0: First of all, there's growing anger across the European Union in respect to the behaviour of Israel. As I said earlier, in terms of the most recent egregious behaviour and appalling and disgusting behaviour has been the treatment of those on the flotilla. First of all, they were abducted in international waters. The way they have been treated in captivity is unacceptable. And then the behaviour of a government minister from Israel has been absolutely shocking and has shocked the world. But add to that, which far worse in our view, is the failure to fulfill phase one of the peace agreement in terms of getting really significant volumes of humanitarian aid into Gaza, and then the continuing violent elimination and displacement of Palestinians from their homeland on the West Bank. And then you add what's happening in the Lebanon in terms of displacement, in terms of reckless behaviour in respect of UNIFIL troops. And all of that really, I think, has angered a lot of European countries.
1: Hundreds of international activists arrived in Turkey after being deported by Israel following the interception of the global Sumud flotilla, describing harsh treatment and violence during their detention. The activists had joined a humanitarian mission attempting to reach Gaza by sea in defiance of Israel's blockade on the Palestinian enclave.
2: This barbaric, cruel regime must be disbanded. United States and Germany are funding it 100% with the backing of England, France and all the Western governments, who are a white menace spreading pestilence and violence wherever they go.
1: Supporters carrying Palestinian flags gathered at Istanbul Airport to welcome the arrivals, many of whom appeared exhausted and showed visible signs of injuries after days in Israeli custody.
3: Well, we've experienced a really dystopic kind of version of Israel here that you hear and read about in the news, but to actually experience it first time is a very different thing altogether. Like, we've been beaten, tortured, systematically, you know, dehumanized, and you know, we've just had a little taste of what the Palestinians go through every day, you know, some for years in detention.
1: The incident sparked international outrage after Israeli National Security Minister Itamar Ben-Gvir released footage mocking detained activists, prompting criticism from governments across Europe and beyond.
4: We were taken to a prison boat, three of them, I'm pretty sure. In one of the prison boats, 35 people suffered fractures to their ribs. People said there was at least 12 sexual assaults that took place. People were tased. Me personally, I was kept in cuffs where I can't feel my hands anymore. I was kicked in the ribs multiple times.
1: Human rights advocates and legal groups said that Israel is violating international law by intercepting the flotilla and detaining civilians participating in a humanitarian mission aimed at drawing attention to conditions in Gaza.
5: They treated them like we are under the animal. We have lots of things, reason to hate them, really. We spend 5 days with them, and we have lots of reason to hate them.
1: Turkish Foreign Minister Hakan Fidan attended the NATO foreign ministers' meeting in the Swedish city of Helsingborg on Friday as alliance members gathered to discuss defense spending commitments and continued support for Ukraine. NATO foreign ministers posed for a traditional family photo ahead of the high-level talks, which form part of preparations for the alliance summit scheduled to be held in Ankara in July. The meeting brought together senior diplomats from across the alliance at a time of heightened security concerns linked to the war in Ukraine and broader geopolitical tensions in Europe and the Middle East. Defense spending and burden sharing within the alliance remained among the key issues on the agenda as NATO members continue pushing to strengthen military readiness across Europe. The gathering in Sweden also focused on long-term military and political support for Ukraine amid the ongoing conflict with Russia.
6: Important meeting of
1: Turkey's participation in the meeting comes ahead of the NATO summit in Ankara, where alliance leaders are expected to address regional security, defense cooperation, and future strategic priorities.
6: Listen to the Foreign Minister of Sweden. Excuse me.
7: The United States will deploy an additional 5,000 U.S. soldiers to Poland. U.S. President Donald Trump confirmed with a post on his social media on Thursday. Poland last week denied reports that it would be affected by a halt to the deployment of a combat brigade of more than 4,000 U.S. troops to Europe. Polish Defense Minister Władysław Kosiniak-Kamysz said the number of U.S. soldiers in Poland would not be reduced, adding that Poland was continuing efforts to increase the U.S. troop presence. About 3 weeks ago, U.S. Defense Secretary Pete Hegseth ordered the withdrawal of about 5,000 U.S. troops from Germany. Poland subsequently reaffirmed its willingness to host more U.S. troops. As of mid-May, around 7,400 U.S. soldiers were stationed in Poland, according to U.S. military sources.
8: I want to thank President Trump for his announcement that the rotation, the presence of American troops in Poland will be maintained more or less at previous levels. I want to thank the President and everybody who contributed to this decision, our friends in Congress, Ambassadors Whitaker and Rose in NATO and Poland, and of course all the Polish officials that have contributed. I think Poland's reputation as a country that takes defense seriously also helps.
7: On the same day, the U.S. State Department said that it has approved a possible $108.1 million sale of equipment to Ukraine to sustain the Hawk missile system.
9: Uh-huh.
7: The State Department said the proposed sale supports U.S. foreign policy and national security objectives by improving the security of Ukraine, which it described as a partner contributing to political and economic stability in Europe. It said the package would enhance Ukraine's ability to meet current and future threats by strengthening its integrated air defense capabilities for self-defense and regional security missions.
10: And welcome the announcement. Our military commanders are working through all the details, but of course I welcome it. But let's be clear. The trajectory we are on, which is a stronger Europe and a stronger NATO, making sure we will, over time, step by step, be less reliant on one ally only, as we have been for so long, which is the United States, so that also for them, they have the possibility and the option to pivot more towards other priorities, which are also in our interest, will continue. But of course, I very much welcome the announcement yesterday. When you zoom out, you clearly see the trajectory. And the trajectory is that European allies are spending more. I've mentioned yesterday again the German example, but I could mention the Dutch example, the Polish example, so many examples in Europe. Sweden, where we are today, already reaching the 5%, including the 3.5 core defense spending by 2030, 5 years ahead of schedule. And this is necessary not only to equalize what we are spending with the United States, but also to make sure that we have what we need to deter and defend against our adversaries, including our long-term threat, which is Russia. And the U.S. will play a key role in Europe when it comes to the nuclear, but also when it comes to the conventional. But what you will be seeing over the coming time is a step-by-step process where the Europeans step up more, which is really important. The Americans acknowledge this.
11: Ukrainian mayors tore a huge cave beneath Helsinki, drawing inspiration from a bedrock shelter built to hold 6,000 people. They are among around 800 foreign delegations who have visited the Merihaka civil shelter, the biggest of Finland's dual-use shelters. Such projects have become a window shop for Finnish companies looking to export to buyers concerned about the war in Ukraine and, increasingly, the conflict with Iran. At over 2.5 million cubic feet, it is roughly the volume of a seven-story office building. It was built in 2003 and has sports pitches, a gym, and a children's playground 80 feet underground that are in daily use. Tatiana Grunska is deputy head of Ukraine's Balaklia City military administration.
9: We already have an underground school. It's under construction, and we plan to build more. But we don't have a sports complex. We have over 10,000 sports participants. We have boxing, track and field, and soccer.
11: Should it be needed in an emergency, Helsinki's shelter can be converted with stores of bunk beds, water tanks, and portable toilets within 72 hours. Such projects are testament to Finland's painful history with neighbouring Russia during World War II, explains Pauliina Eskola, head of the rescue department in Finland's Interior Ministry.
12: Well, we have been building the shelter since 1930s originally. Nowadays, it is said in the legislation that if

0: dollars, it said, with significant growth potential. At the entrance of another of Finland's 50,000 shelters, Juha Simola, the CEO of Finnish Temet Group, was showing shelter technology to visitors from Saudi Aramco. He had also had interest from elsewhere in the Gulf during the war in Iran.
1: There were a quite big hit in Abu Dhabi, and I got a phone call from there that please come quickly and let's start to think about how to proceed to things over there.
0: He said his company was building a factory in the United Arab Emirates, which he said was planning to construct hundreds of shelters. Temet, which has been in the business for 70 years, hopes to book 80% of its sales from exports over the coming years.
2: I'm not going to comment on military matters or national security threats directly linked to the United States in specificity. Here's what I can tell you. Cuba not only has weapons that they've acquired from Russia and China over the years, but they also host Russia and Chinese intelligence presence in their country, not far from where we're standing right now. So Cuba's always posed a national security threat to the United States. They, by the way, have been one of the leading sponsors of terrorism in the entire region. Our preference in Cuba and anywhere in the world is a negotiated diplomatic settlement, okay? And that's what I would say to you. The president always has the option to do whatever it takes to support and protect the national interest and national security of the United States. He has the option to do that if there's a threat to the national security of the United States. And he has shown his willingness to do that when he identifies such a threat. That said, our preference is always a diplomatic solution, always. A negotiated agreement. That's always our preference. But to answer your question, if there's a threat to the national security of the United States, the president not just has the right, he has the obligation to address that national security threat.
3: We're in a public square in Omdurman. As you can see, it's tradition for kids to come and play football as the sun sets. But a terrible reminder of the war is just beside them. Behind me, a small improvised gravesite where around 20 or so bodies were buried during the war. This site has become common throughout the capital. During the height of the war between the Sudanese army and the paramilitary group, the Rapid Support Forces, people were not allowed to move between places because of intense fighting and intimidation by the RSF, forcing people to bury their loved ones anywhere they could, from this public square to the front of their homes. The city is littered with these kinds of improvised graves. Forensic pathologists say they've retrieved 28,000 out of 50,000 grave sites around Khartoum State. For the families, after years of war, there's finally some closure. But for thousands of others, the fate of their loved ones is still unknown. Their families continue their search for years, going from prisons to morgues to hospitals, hoping for just a sign from their loved ones. And these grave sites are a stark reminder of a closure they may never get.
4: Health workers in protective equipment carried the body of an Ebola victim out of an isolation tent at a hospital in Bunia on Thursday. Authorities in Eastern Democratic Republic of Congo are struggling to contain the latest outbreak of the deadly virus. Hundreds of cases of Ebola so far identified in an outbreak centred on the DRC are just the top of the iceberg. That's according to Jane Holton, board chair of the Coalition for Epidemic Preparedness Innovations, or CEPI.
5: Now, what we know about icebergs is it's bigger under the water than it is above the water. So I think the WHO is now into the many hundreds of cases and hundreds of deaths. But the truth of the matter is that real numbers will be much bigger than that.
4: The outbreak has been caused by the Bundibugyo strain of Ebola and linked to over 100 deaths and climbing. Experts believe Ebola has been circulating in Congo's Ituri province for 2 months before being detected last week. Unlike with the more common Zaire strain, Bundibugyo has no approved vaccine. Holton warned that developing a safe, effective vaccine within a target time of 100 days would be difficult.
5: Will we achieve 100 days? Possibly it's a big lift.
4: The WHO's Director General has said he's deeply concerned by the scale and the speed of the outbreak. That's partly due to the complexity of tackling an outbreak in conflict-hit eastern Congo. On Thursday, an Ebola case was confirmed in South Kivu province, according to the Rebel Alliance. alliance that controls the area. That's hundreds of miles from the outbreak epicenter in North Kivu. The alliance, Fleuve Congo, which includes the Rwanda

0: Backed M23 Rebels said in a statement that the 28-year-old patient had died and been buried safely there. Two cases have also been confirmed in neighbouring Uganda.
1: This biomedical research centre in Senegal is one of the labs that helped crack the hantavirus outbreak. In early May, a cruise ship became stranded off Cape Verde with passengers suspected of infection with a deadly strain of the virus. The ship had stopped at several remote islands, and the World Health Organization needed answers. A plane with specimens collected from the suspected cases on board landed in Senegal on May 5th. At the Institut Pasteur de Dakar, scientists worked through the night. Within 24 hours, they had produced a partial genome showing the illness affecting the passengers, the Andes strain of hantavirus. That matched findings from labs in South Africa and Switzerland. The WHO announced the findings at a press conference. The role of the West African lab has not previously been described in detail and shows how global research networks can help contain outbreaks. Dr. Moussa Mouazdane is a virologist and head of the sequencing platform at Institut Pasteur.
2: It's crucial to have in different parts of the world the capacity and the capabilities to detect those different pathogens, different threats, to identify the etiologies. I know that the boat was close to South Africa, and NICD did the confirmation. It was close to Cape Verde, and the samples were shipped to Dakar, IPD in Senegal, Institut Pasteur de Dakar in Senegal. And we also be able to make the confirmation, the diagnostic, and the genomic characterization. This is really impactful because it shortened the turnaround time, but it's really important for the clinical case management, but also for the contact tracing. This is really, really key.
1: A few days after the initial tests, laboratories worldwide compared sequences to identify mutations that could affect how the virus behaves. How quickly it could spread was a critical question. Fortunately, no significant mutations were found compared to a 2018 outbreak in Argentina.
2: Now we are continuing to work together with different labs involved to better understand, have a better resolution of what's happened. Because the most important thing now is to know what is the windows of exposition in Latin America, because we're all in Latin America at the moment. I mean, we need to know what is the real source of infection. This is what is done with collaborators in Chile and Argentina, alongside people from Netherlands, from Switzerland, and from South Africa, among others.
1: Questions remain, including where and when the first infections occurred. Those answers will be key to preventing further spread beyond endemic areas. The hantavirus outbreak has highlighted the role of global laboratory networks, many of which, including the Institut Pasteur, have recently lost funding for pandemic prevention. A Paris appeals court has found Airbus and Air France guilty of corporate manslaughter over a 2009 plane crash. An Airbus A330 vanished in darkness during an Atlantic storm en route from Rio de Janeiro to Paris. The incident killed 228 passengers and crew in France's worst air disaster. This verdict is the latest milestone in a 17-year legal battle between two of France's major aviation companies and the relatives of the mainly French, Brazilian and German victims. It comes 3 years after the companies were acquitted in a lower court. The appeals court ordered them each to pay the maximum fine for corporate manslaughter of $261,720. The company's fines, minor in relation to their revenues, have been widely dismissed as a token penalty. But family groups have said a conviction would represent a formal recognition of their plight. The plane's black boxes were discovered 2 years after the crash, revealing the crew had caused the passenger jet to stall after mishandling an issue with sensors. Prosecutors focused their attention on alleged failures inside both the plane maker and airline. Those included poor training and failing to follow up on earlier incidents. French lawyers have predicted further appeals to the country's highest court, but the trial was seen as a cathartic moment for relatives.
3: and a step towards resolution.

0: last year to 85.3% of GDP in 2027. This is driven by higher primary deficits and less favorable differential between interest rates and economic growth. Overall, GDP growth in the EU is projected to be at 1.1% in 2026 before edging up in 2027 to 1.4%. Growth projections for the euro area have also been revised down to 0.9% in 2026 and 1.2% in 2027. The energy shock is also affecting our public finances. The average deficit in the EU is forecast to rise from 3.1% of GDP in 2025 to 3.5% this year and 3.6% in 2027. This is mainly driven by slower economic growth, rising interest expenditure, and higher defense spending.
1: Economic activity in the Eurozone shrank at its sharpest rate in more than 2.5 years in May, as a war-driven surge in living costs hammered demand for services and pushed overall input price inflation to its highest in 3.5 years. S&P Global's flash Eurozone composite PMI fell to 47.5 in May from 48.8. That's its lowest since October 2023 and below forecasts. The reading marked the second consecutive month of contraction across the bloc's private sector. A PMI below 50 indicates slowing activity. Overall demand deteriorated sharply. New orders across the private sector fell at their fastest pace in 18 months, and services new business dropped sharply. Factory demand, which has posted a rise in April, swung back into decline. Services activity is the dominant driver of the Eurozone economy and a key gauge of consumer demand. It also contracted at the sharpest pace since 2021, with the flash services PMI falling to 46.4 in April. The European Central Bank left interest rates unchanged last month, but it extensively debated a hike to combat soaring inflation and signalled both on and off the record it may pull the trigger in June. Inflation in the common currency area held at 3% in April, above the ECB's 2% target.
2: Business has gone down, so I don't think in these circumstances we would be hiring any more people because the business has gone down and the productivity has gone down, the profitability has gone down, and the export turnover and the domestic turnover, that has gone down significantly. So I don't think under these circumstances we would be hiring people in the near future, unless of course things get reversed and they improve considerably.
3: If I get into an IIT, I get a different set of exposure to the same course compared to when I get into a B or a C category institute, where the point of reference completely changes. So you may be a mechanical engineer, civil engineer, or whosoever, but the knowledge that you carry because you have graduated from category 1 institute will vastly vary compared to somebody who has graduated from a group B or a group C institute. That difference should be mitigated because you are the trained workforce of the country, and therefore the much of a disparity between the trained workforce is not good for the development of the country. There would be a big professional gap.
4: Captain Chris Welch is catching fewer lobsters this spring because of spiking oil prices.
5: Whereas in the past you might haul 4 or 5 days a week, we're hauling 3 or 4. We're letting the lobsters crawl into the traps a little bit longer, let the bait fish longer, and a few less trips a week equals less fuel burn.
4: Fuel is a leading expense for fishing fleets, which might require tens of thousands of gallons to fill their boats. The U.S.-Israeli war on Iran has driven up those costs.
5: Currently, the diesel prices are the highest I remember them in the last 2 or 3 years, maybe 4 years. It cuts into your profitability at the end of the day.
4: Welch is one of many fishermen around the world spending more time at dock this spring.

0: That's according to Reuters interviews with a half dozen U.S. fishermen and fishing groups and others globally. The average price of a gallon of diesel hit $5.65 this week, up from $3.55 a year ago, and near a record high set in 2022, according to AAA's Fuel Prices Monitor. The pain is being felt from Maine's rocky coast to South Korea and the Netherlands. The United Nations Food and Agriculture Organization said past fuel price spikes haven't had much impact on the global fish catch. But if the elevated costs stick around, the group says pressure on the sector could intensify. The U.S. commercial fishing industry has been courted by President Donald Trump as a political constituency, but rising fuel prices, already a major concern for consumers and businesses, could pose a vulnerability for Trump's Republican Party in the November midterm elections. And Welch says it's not just fuel.
1: So last year this time, we were spending around 65 cents a pound for bait. Currently, the last I knew was around 85 cents a pound. The profitability has changed by the cost of our products that we have to use, whether it be fuel, bait, the cost of traps, the cost of any type of mechanical fixes for our boats.
0: Welch says it remained unclear how Maine's reduced seafood catch might affect local lobster prices this summer when swarms of vacationers hit the state.
1: We go out and catch as many lobsters as we can, and at the end of the day, if you're making money, that's the goal. But there are days that you may go and not turn a profit.

0: Al Nasser are champions of Saudi Arabia after beating Damac 4-1 at home in Riyadh on Thursday. The Yellows finished 2 points ahead of arch rivals Al Hilal to win their first title since 2019, their 11th title overall. They finished on 86 points. Sadio Mane, Kingsley Coman, and Cristiano Ronaldo with 2 goals all scored to give victory to Al Nasser. Al Nasser broke the deadlock in the 34th minute when Mane rose to meet a Joao Felix corner, powering a header past the keeper. The lead was extended in the 52nd minute when Coman weaved past the defense before unleashing a fierce left-footed strike from outside the area that found the bottom corner. Morlaye Sylla scored from the spot for the visitors who were relegated from the top division. Ronaldo restored the 2-goal cushion 5 minutes later, curling a sublime free kick into the net to make it 3-1. The Portuguese superstar put the result beyond doubt in the 81st minute. He pounced on a loose ball after the Damac defense failed to clear a cross, smashing a powerful shot into the top corner to seal the victory and the championship. This is Cristiano Ronaldo's first major trophy with the club since joining in 2023.
1: If you're a casual visitor to the World Cup from around the world, I think there's a very low risk that you would be at risk of Ebola. I think it's very, very unlikely. Ebola's never really caused transmission in high-income country settings. Where there have been very occasional cases, like in Texas in 2014, a couple of nurses who had contact with a patient were affected. It didn't spread beyond then. And that's because it's not airborne. So you have to have direct contact, normally direct contact with someone who's quite sick. And there's normally very good contact tracing. So if there is a case, it's found very quickly. I think they'll also see quite a lot of more screening and public health preparedness and probably more concern amongst fans. And so you'll have to have more messaging. So it's going to have an impact, even though it's very unlikely to cause any cases. It's going to have an impact to things like queues at airports and screening, and that's going to, you know, that's going to slow things down. It's going to add a little extra stress. It's going to cost money to the US to try and organize. And a lot of people have pointed out that a lot of the cuts the US has made in the last couple of years to global health, well, now they're having to spend their money twice over in Houston, where the DRC is going to be playing. So there's various pieces to this, but the short piece is, it's unlikely to cause a kind of health risk to fans.

0: Welcome to ANews. I'm Omar Taslim. You're watching Turkey's Diplomacy. Why I say that this is a very significant visit?
1: It can be incredibly helpful.
0: Palestinians from the Gaza Strip.
2: Why those humanitarian aid still stop?
3: If we put Daesh aside, is this the end of Netanyahu?
1: So many chefs in the kitchen.
0: The end of sanctions.

0: The United States and Iran are still at an impasse on Thursday over key issues, including the control of the Strait of Hormuz and Tehran's enriched uranium stockpile. That's despite Secretary of State Marco Rubio saying there have been some good signs in talks. But Iran is standing firm. Senior Iranian sources told Reuters its leadership had ordered the uranium stockpile to stay inside the country. U.S. President Donald Trump said on Thursday that they are determined to eventually recover Iran's uranium stockpile, which Washington fears could be used for a nuclear weapon.
1: No, we get the highly enriched. We will get it. We don't need it. We don't want it. We'll probably destroy it after we get it, but we're not going to let them have it.
0: Tehran says its stockpile is intended purely for peaceful purposes. Iran said it aimed to reopen the strait to friendly countries that abide by its terms, and that could potentially include fees, a move that Trump rejects.
1: Well, we want it open. We want it free. We don't want tolls. It's international. It's an international waterway. They're not charging tolls.
0: Some ships are managing to transit the strait, but only a trickle compared to daily passages before the war. Oil prices have swung in volatile trading on Thursday, as uncertainty over a deal persists. The International Energy Agency says the conflict has triggered the world's worst energy shock. It also warned that the market would potentially enter a red zone during peak summer demand. Diplomatic efforts are ongoing, with Pakistan stepping in as a mediator. But progress has been slow since a fragile ceasefire took hold 6 weeks ago. Trump has said he is ready to resume strikes on Iran if he does not get the right answers from Iran's leadership. For its part, Iran's Foreign Minister Abbas Araghchi says they are prepared for both diplomacy and conflict.
2: Should it become necessary, should the interests of the state dictate that we prepare ourselves in the field of diplomacy, of discussion, of negotiation, then we will prepare ourselves. But with strength, the same strength with which the armed forces prepare themselves in defense of the country.
3: An Iranian mother whose two sons were killed in a February strike on a school in the southern city of Minab recounted the moment her family realized the children had not survived the attack. The attack occurred on February 28th, the opening day of the conflict between Iran, the United States, and Israel, and Iranian officials said that more than 175 children and teachers were killed in the strike. The strike on the Minab school has become one of the deadliest and most controversial incidents of the conflict, drawing international scrutiny and renewed criticism over civilian casualties. Families of victims and Iranian officials continue demanding accountability as investigations into the attack remain ongoing months after the bombing.
4: The risk is that the deteriorating status quo becomes permanent, a divided Gaza.
5: Speaking to the UN Security Council on Thursday, the Board of Peace's lead envoy for Gaza, Nikolai Miladinov, warned that the enclave's current division could become permanent. That could leave more than 2 million people crowded into less than half its territory, unless a ceasefire takes hold.
4: Those people are likely to remain trapped in the rubble, dependent on aid, with no meaningful reconstruction, because reconstruction financing will not follow where weapons have not been laid down. No investment, no movement, no horizon. And the result? Another generation of children growing up in tents, in fear, with despair as the most rational thing for them to feel. No security for Israel, and no viable pathway to Palestinian self-determination.
5: U.S. President Donald Trump set up the Board of Peace to oversee his ambitious plan to end Israel's two-year war in Gaza and rebuild the shattered territory. But its implementation has stalled. Hamas refuses to lay down arms, and Israel maintains troops in a large swath of Gaza. representing around 60% of the enclave. Even before the war, the territory was one of the most densely populated places in the world. Mladenov's report to the New York body said that Hamas's refusal to hand over weapons and relinquish control was the principal obstacle to implementation. He also recognized continuing Israeli ceasefire violations and killings while acknowledging a funding gap. A spokesperson for Hamas said the remarks were a, quote, attempt to create justifications for the occupation's escalation against the people of the Gaza Strip and for tightening the siege imposed on them. Aid groups say humanitarian supplies into Gaza remain constrained despite guarantees of increased assistance under the ceasefire.
6: In western Gaza City, the suffering of the family of Ahmad Hamouda, displaced from the northern town of Jabalia, reflects the forced transition from stability to prolonged displacement. The family is now enduring its fourth displacement, living in a tent so low that those inside cannot even stand upright. More than 2.5 years after the outbreak of the October 2023 war in the Gaza Strip, the fabric tents scattered across the enclave are no longer merely temporary shelters for the displaced. They have become a prolonged daily way of life for hundreds of thousands of Palestinians amid the collapse of infrastructure and the absence of any clear prospect of returning to destroyed homes. Hamouda recalls her former life with deep regret, saying she once lived in a five-story house equipped with all the essentials of normal life, with apartments prepared for her sons before the house was destroyed.
7: We had a five-story house. We had prepared an apartment for each of my sons so we could marry them off. All of that was destroyed during the war. I swear, we used to live like kings in our home. We had two kitchens, several bathrooms, more than one bedroom, and beds. We had everything. A refrigerator, a washing machine, a television screen, everything. We lived a life of comfort, and suddenly our entire life was overturned. Everything changed completely, turned upside down. Now we are living in tents, and this is our fourth displacement. We have been living in the streets for 3 years now.
6: UN organizations have warned that overcrowding and the breakdown of infrastructure are worsening health risks. UN Women has also noted that the burdens of caregiving, securing food,

0: and providing protection have doubled for mothers in an environment that lacks safety. The extended impact of tent life is not limited to material and health conditions. It also dismantles privacy and reshapes family relationships.
1: I do not know what to say. We can no longer bear it. No matter how much I describe it, you will not be able to imagine the nature of the life we are living. Look at the toilet here. See how the pit fills up and the waste overflows. Even sanitation services are not available. No one asks about us in the first place. I swear, no one asks about us.
0: As the sun sets each day over the tent encampment west of Gaza City, Ahmad Hamouda's words capture the reality of thousands of families whose lives have become an open-ended wait. Although large-scale military operations have stopped, United Nations agencies say the current deteriorated reality does not allow for the safe return of residents, particularly to the northern and eastern parts of the Strip, and to the city of Rafah in the south. UN data indicates that the overwhelming majority of the population remains confined to less than half of Gaza's total area, where entire families live in tents or damaged buildings that lack the most basic conditions for life. A 23-year-old Palestinian woman, Fatma al-Muani, was killed in an Israeli attack on Deir al-Bala in the central Gaza Strip, in what was described as a violation of the ceasefire. The body of al-Muani, a university student, was taken from Al-Aqsa Martyrs Hospital in the city for burial. Her family and relatives bid farewell to the young woman in tears during the funeral. Despite the ceasefire that came into effect on October 10, 2025, the Israeli army reportedly continues to carry out daily attacks on the Gaza Strip. According to official figures, 883 Palestinians have been killed and more than 2,600 injured in Israeli attacks since the ceasefire began. Since October 2023, the total death toll from Israeli attacks on the Gaza Strip has reportedly risen to 72,775, with 172,750 people injured. Palestinians held a funeral ceremony in the southern Gaza Strip city of Khan Yunis for truck drivers Mahmoud Awad and Mohammed Al-Hile, who were killed by Israeli gunfire. It was reported that the two Palestinian drivers were killed 2 days earlier while transporting commercial goods from the Kerem Abu Salem border crossing in the city of Rafah when Israeli soldiers opened fire on them. The bodies were reportedly brought to the morgue of Nasser Hospital in Khan Yunis as part of coordination efforts between the Palestinian Red Crescent and the Israeli side. A relative of Mahmoud Awad, Ramzi Afane, told an AA correspondent that the drivers were directly targeted shortly after entering through the border crossing. Afane stated that no medical assistance was provided to the wounded and said bullet marks were found on the bodies. He added that despite the commercial transportation activities being carried out under international coordination, the Palestinian drivers were still targeted. Jihad Islam, vice president of the Land Transport Companies Association and head of Islam Company, said the deceased drivers had been working to support their families and were operating under the World Food Program. Islam stated that the drivers' movements were carried out under coordination and that the Israeli side had been informed of these arrangements. He explained that after the first truck broke down, coordination was established with the Israeli side for a second vehicle, but the drivers came under fire while trying to tow the truck. Islam said they had tried for nearly 2 days to learn the fate of the drivers and remained in constant contact with international organizations and the WFP. But in the end, only the bodies were returned to them. Under the coordination of the World Health Organization, 77 Palestinians were evacuated from the Gaza Strip through the Rafah border crossing to receive urgent medical treatment abroad. The group included 20

0: 8 patients and injured individuals who were unable to access adequate health care in Gaza due to the ongoing blockade and conflict, along with 49 companions accompanying them. The evacuees were first gathered at a medical facility operated by the Palestine Red Crescent Society in Khan Yunis before being transported by ambulances and buses toward the Rafah crossing under strict and limited permission arrangements described as being based on security conditions. In a separate but related development, 72 Palestinian patients, injured individuals, and companions who had previously crossed into Egypt through the Rafah border crossing for medical treatment have now returned to the Gaza Strip. The crossing, which had remained closed for an extended period before being reopened in a limited capacity, allowed their return after treatment abroad. Upon arrival, they were transported by ambulances and buses to Nasser Hospital in Khan Yunis in southern Gaza, where emotional scenes unfolded as families reunited with their loved ones after long periods of separation, with many embracing and expressing relief and joy. The Rafah border crossing, Gaza's only direct link to the outside world, continues to operate under severe restrictions and intermittent closures imposed by Israeli authorities. Despite the ceasefire that came into effect on October 10th, 2025, access through the crossing has remained tightly controlled, with frequent limitations affecting both the entry and exit of patients, aid cases, and civilians in need of medical evacuation. The United Nations said on Thursday that Israeli settlers carried out at least 49 attacks between May 12th and May 18th that caused casualties or property damage, citing figures documented by the UN Office for the Coordination of Humanitarian Affairs. UN spokesperson Stefan Dujarric said the incidents included a rise in arson attacks targeting homes, farmland, vehicles, and a mosque. He said the latest figures brought the number of settler attacks causing casualties or property damage this year to more than 870 across over 220 communities.
1: In just 1 week, between the 12th and the 18th of May, OCHA documented at least 49 attacks by Israeli settlers that caused casualties or damage, including a rise in arson attacks against homes, farmland, vehicles, and a mosque. With this, over 870 settler attacks across more than 220 communities have caused casualties or property damage this year alone.
0: The West Bank is among the territories that Palestinians seek for an independent state. Israel cites historical and biblical ties to the land, as well as security needs. Israeli Prime Minister Benjamin Netanyahu's government, which staunchly opposes the establishment of a Palestinian state, has been accelerating settlement building, while a rise in attacks by settlers on Palestinians has drawn international alarm. The United Nations and most countries deem Israel's settlements on West Bank land, captured in the 1967 war, illegal, a view that Israel disputes.

0: First of all, there's growing anger across the European Union in respect to the behaviour of Israel. As I said earlier, in terms of the most recent egregious behaviour and appalling and disgusting behaviour has been the treatment of those on the flotilla. First of all, they were abducted in international waters. The way they have been treated in captivity is unacceptable. And then the behaviour of a government minister from Israel has been absolutely shocking and has shocked the world. But add to that, which far worse in our view, is the failure to fulfil phase one of the peace agreement in terms of getting really significant volumes of humanitarian aid into Gaza, and then the continuing violent elimination and displacement of Palestinians from their homeland on the West Bank. And then you add what's happening in the Lebanon in terms of displacement, in terms of reckless behaviour in respect of UNIFIL troops. And all of that really, I think, has angered a lot of European countries.
1: Hundreds of international activists arrived in Turkey after being deported by Israel following the interception of the global Sumud flotilla, describing harsh treatment and violence during their detention. The activists had joined a humanitarian mission attempting to reach Gaza by sea in defiance of Israel's blockade on the Palestinian enclave.
2: This barbaric, cruel regime must be disbanded. United States and Germany are funding it 100% with the backing of England, France and all the Western governments, who are a white menace spreading pestilence and violence wherever they go.
1: Supporters carrying Palestinian flags gathered at Istanbul Airport to welcome the arrivals, many of whom appeared exhausted and showed visible signs of injuries after days in Israeli custody.
3: Well, we've experienced a really dystopic kind of version of Israel here that you hear and read about in the news, but to actually experience it first time is a very different thing altogether. Like, we've been beaten, tortured, systematically, you know, dehumanized, and you know, we've just had a little taste of what the Palestinians go through every day, you know, some for years in detentions.
1: The incident sparked international outrage after Israeli National Security Minister Itamar Ben-Gvir released footage mocking detained activists, prompting criticism from governments across Europe and beyond.
4: We were taken to a prison boat, three of them, I'm pretty sure. In one of the prison boats, 35 people suffered fractures to their ribs. People said there was at least 12 sexual assaults that took place. People were tased. Me personally, I was kept in cuffs where I can't feel my hands anymore. I was kicked in the ribs multiple times.
1: Human rights advocates and legal groups said that Israel is violating international law by intercepting the flotilla and detaining civilians participating in a humanitarian mission aimed at drawing attention to conditions in Gaza.
5: They treated them like we are under the animal. We have lots of things, reason to hate them, really. We spend 5 days with them, and we have lots of reason to hate them.
1: Turkish Foreign Minister Hakan Fidan attended the NATO foreign ministers' meeting in the Swedish city of Helsingborg on Friday as alliance members gathered to discuss defense spending commitments and continued support for Ukraine. NATO foreign ministers posed for a traditional family photo ahead of the high-level talks, which form part of preparations for the alliance summit scheduled to be held in Ankara in July. The meeting brought together senior diplomats from across the alliance at a time of heightened security concerns linked to the war in Ukraine and broader geopolitical tensions in Europe and the Middle East. Defense spending and burden sharing within the alliance remained among the key issues on the agenda as NATO members continue pushing to strengthen military readiness across Europe. The gathering in Sweden also focused on long-term military and political support for Ukraine amid the ongoing conflict with Russia.
6: Important meeting of
1: Turkey's participation in the meeting comes ahead of the NATO summit in Ankara, where alliance leaders are expected to address regional security, defense cooperation, and future strategic priorities.
6: Listen to the Foreign Minister of Sweden. Excuse me.
7: The United States will deploy an additional 5,000 U.S. soldiers to Poland, U.S. President Donald Trump confirmed with a post on his social media on Thursday. Poland last week denied reports that it would be affected by a halt to the deployment of a combat brigade of more than 4,000 U.S. troops to Europe. Polish Defense Minister Władysław Kosiniak-Kamysz said the number of U.S. soldiers in Poland would not be reduced, adding that Poland was continuing efforts to increase the U.S. troop presence. About 3 weeks ago, U.S. Defense Secretary Pete Hegseth ordered the withdrawal of about 5,000 U.S. troops from Germany. Poland subsequently reaffirmed its willingness to host more U.S. troops. As of mid-May, around 7,400 U.S. soldiers were stationed in Poland, according to U.S. military sources.
8: I want to thank President Trump for his announcement that the rotation, the presence of American troops in Poland will be maintained more or less at previous levels. I want to thank the President and everybody who contributed to this decision, our friends in Congress, Ambassadors Whitaker and Rose in NATO and Poland, and of course all the Polish officials that have contributed. I think Poland's reputation as a country that takes defense seriously also helped.
7: On the same day, the U.S. State Department said that it has approved a possible $108.1 million sale of equipment to Ukraine to sustain the Hawk missile system. The State Department said the proposed sale supports U.S. foreign policy and national security objectives by improving the security of Ukraine, which it described as a partner contributing to political and economic stability in Europe. It said the package would enhance Ukraine's ability to meet current and future threats by strengthening its integrated air defense capabilities for self-defense and regional security missions.
6: And welcome at the announcement. Our military commanders are working through all the details, but of course I welcome it. But let's be clear. The trajectory we are on, which is a stronger Europe and a stronger NATO, making sure we will, over time, step by step, be less reliant on one ally only, as we have been for so long, which is the United States. So that also for them, they have the possibility and the option to pivot more towards other priorities, which are also in our interest, will continue. But of course, I very much welcome the announcement yesterday. When you zoom out, you clearly see the trajectory. And the trajectory is that European allies are spending more. I've mentioned yesterday again the German example, but I could mention the Dutch example, the Polish example, so many examples in Europe. Sweden, where we are today, already reaching the 5%, including the 3.5 core defense spending by 2030, 5 years ahead of schedule. And this is necessary not only to equalize what we are spending with the United States, but also to make sure that we have what we need to deter and defend against our adversaries, including our long-term threat, which is Russia. And the U.S. will play a key role in Europe when it comes to the nuclear, but also when it comes to the conventional. But what you will be seeing over the coming time is a step-by-step process where the Europeans step up more, which is really important. The Americans acknowledge this.
9: Ukrainian mayors tore a huge cave beneath Helsinki, drawing inspiration from a bedrock shelter built to hold 6,000 people. They are among around 800 foreign delegations who have visited the Merihaka civil shelter, the biggest of Finland's dual-use shelters. Such projects have become a window shop for Finnish companies looking to export to buyers concerned about the war in Ukraine and, increasingly, the conflict with Iran. At over 2.5 million cubic feet, it is roughly the volume of a seven-story office building. It was built in 2003 and has sports pitches, a gym, and a children's playground 80 feet underground that are in daily use. Tatiana Grunska is deputy head of Ukraine's Balaclia City military administration.
10: We already have an underground school. It's under construction, and we plan to build more. But we don't have a sports complex. We have over 10,000 sports participants. We have boxing, track and field, and soccer.
9: Should it be needed in an emergency, Helsinki's shelter can be converted with stores of bunk beds, water tanks, and portable toilets within 72 hours. Such projects are testament to Finland's painful history with neighbouring Russia during World War II, explains Pauliina Eskola, head of the rescue department in Finland's Interior Ministry.
11: Well, we have been building the shelter since 1930s originally. Nowadays, it is said in the legislation that if an apartment building, for example, exceeds 1,200 square metres, then it should be a shelter.
9: With that requirement, Finnish companies are skilled in their construction and upkeep. That includes fitting and maintaining radiation-proof doors, ventilation equipment, emergency power, as well as communication and sewerage networks. Finland's security and defense exports stood at tens of billions of dollars, said Resilience Center Finland, an exports body established in March. Shelter sales amounted to about $14 million.

0: 80% of its sales from exports over the coming years.
1: I'm not going to comment on military matters or national security threats directly linked to the United States in specificity. Here's what I can tell you. Cuba not only has weapons that they've acquired from Russia and China over the years, but they also host Russia and Chinese intelligence presence in their country, not far from where we're standing right now. So Cuba's always posed a national security threat to the United States. They, by the way, have been one of the leading sponsors of terrorism in the entire region. Our preference in Cuba and anywhere in the world is a negotiated diplomatic settlement, okay? And that's what I would say to you. The president always has the option to do whatever it takes to support and protect the national interest and national security of the United States. He has the option to do that if there's a threat to the national security of the United States. And he has shown his willingness to do that when he identifies such a threat. That said, our preference is always a diplomatic solution, always. And you know, a negotiated agreement. That's always our preference. But to answer your question, if there's a threat to the national security of the United States, the president not just has the right, he has the obligation to address that national security threat.
2: We're in a public square in Umdurman. As you can see, it's tradition for kids to come and play football as the sun sets. But a terrible reminder of the war is just beside them. Behind me, a small improvised gravesite where around 20 or so bodies were buried during the war. This site has become common throughout the capital. During the height of the war between the Sudanese army and the paramilitary group, the Rapid Support Forces, people were not allowed to move between places because of intense fighting and intimidation by the RSF, forcing people to bury their loved ones anywhere they could, from this public square to the front of their homes. The city is littered with these kinds of improvised graves. Forensic pathologists say they've retrieved 28,000 out of 50,000 grave sites around Khartoum State. For the families, after years of war, there's finally some closure. But for thousands of others, the fate of their loved ones is still unknown. Their families continue their search for years, going from prisons to morgues to hospitals, hoping for just a sign from their loved ones. And these grave sites are a stark reminder of a closure they may never get.
3: Health workers in protective equipment carried the body of an Ebola victim out of an isolation tent at a hospital in Bunia on Thursday. Authorities in Eastern Democratic Republic of Congo are struggling to contain the latest outbreak of the deadly virus. Hundreds of cases of Ebola so far identified in an outbreak centred on the DRC are just the top of the iceberg. That's according to Jane Halton, board chair of the Coalition for Epidemic Preparedness Innovations, or CEPI.
4: Now, what we know about icebergs is it's bigger under the water than it is above the water. So I think the WHO is now into the many hundreds of cases and hundreds of deaths. But the truth of the matter is that real numbers will be much bigger than that.
3: The outbreak has been caused by the Bundibugyo strain of Ebola and linked to over 100 deaths and climbing. Experts believe Ebola has been circulating in Congo's Ituri province for 2 months before being detected last week. Unlike with the more common Zaire strain, Bundibugyo has no approved vaccine. Halton warned that developing a safe, effective vaccine within a target time of 100 days would be difficult.
4: Will we achieve 100 days? Possibly it's a big lift.
3: The WHO's Director General has said he's deeply concerned by the scale and the speed of the outbreak. That's partly due to the complexity of tackling an outbreak in conflict-hit eastern Congo. On Thursday, an Ebola case was confirmed in South Kivu province, according to the Rebel Alliance that controls the area. That's hundreds of miles from the outbreak epicenter in North Kivu. The alliance, Fleuve Congo, which includes the Rwanda-backed M23 rebels, said in a statement that the 28-year-old patient had died and been buried safely there. Two cases have also been confirmed in neighbouring Uganda.
5: This biomedical research center in Senegal is one of the labs that helped crack the hantavirus outbreak. In early May, a cruise ship became stranded off Cape Verde with passengers suspected of infection with a deadly strain of the virus. The ship had stopped at several remote islands, and the World Health Organization needed answers. A plane with specimens collected from the suspected

0: Suspected cases on board landed in Senegal on May 5th. At the Institut Pasteur de Dakar, scientists worked through the night. Within 24 hours, they had produced a partial genome showing the illness affecting the passengers, the Andes strain of hantavirus. That matched findings from labs in South Africa and Switzerland. The WHO announced the findings at a press conference. The role of the West African lab has not previously been described in detail and shows how global research networks can help contain outbreaks. Dr. Moussa Mouazdane is a virologist and head of the sequencing platform at Institut Pasteur.
1: It's crucial to have in different parts of the world the capacity and the capabilities to detect those different pathogens, different threats, to identify the etiologies. I know that the boat was close to South Africa, and NICD did the confirmation. It was close to Cape Verde, and the samples were shipped to Dakar, IPD in Senegal, Institut Pasteur de Dakar in Senegal, and we'll also be able to make the confirmation, the diagnostic and the genomic characterization. This is really impactful because it shortened the turnaround time. It's really important for the clinical case management, but also for the contact tracing. This is really, really key.
0: A few days after the initial tests, laboratories worldwide compared sequences to identify mutations that could affect how the virus behaves. How quickly it could spread was a critical question. Fortunately, no significant mutations were found compared to a 2018 outbreak in Argentina.
1: Now we are continuing to work together with different labs involved to better understand, have a better resolution of what's happened. Because the most important thing now is to know what is the windows of exposition in Latin America, because we're all in Latin America at the moment. I mean, we need to know what is the real source of infection. And this is what is done with collaborators in Chile and Argentina, alongside people from Netherlands, from Switzerland, and from South Africa, among others.
0: Questions remain, including where and when the first infections occurred. Those answers will be key to preventing further spread beyond endemic areas. The hantavirus outbreak has highlighted the role of global laboratory networks, many of which, including the Institut Pasteur, have recently lost funding for pandemic prevention. A Paris appeals court has found Airbus and Air France guilty of corporate manslaughter over a 2009 plane crash. An Airbus A330 vanished in darkness during an Atlantic storm en route from Rio de Janeiro to Paris. The incident killed 228 passengers and crew in France's worst air disaster. This verdict is the latest milestone in a 17-year legal battle between two of France's major aviation companies and the relatives of the mainly French, Brazilian and German victims. It comes 3 years after the companies were acquitted in a lower court. The appeals court ordered them each to pay the maximum fine for corporate manslaughter of $261,720. The company's fines, minor in relation to their revenues, have been widely dismissed as a token penalty. But family groups have said a conviction would represent a formal recognition of their plight. The plane's black boxes were discovered 2 years after the crash, revealing the crew had caused the passenger jet to stall after mishandling an issue with sensors. Prosecutors focused their attention on alleged failures inside both the plane maker and airline. Those included poor training and failing to follow up on earlier incidents. French lawyers have predicted further appeals to the country's highest court, but the trial was seen as a cathartic moment for relatives and a step towards resolution after decades of conflict within the French aviation industry over the cause of the crash.

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1: Asia-Pacific trade envoys gathered in China for 2 days of talks on multilateral cooperation, trade imbalances, and supply chain resilience. Trade representatives from members of the Asia-Pacific Economic Cooperation Grouping started negotiations on Friday. The event is part of several rounds of meetings ahead of an annual APEC Leaders Summit later this year in Shenzhen. APEC trade volume accounts for half of the global trade. China, Russia, and the U.S. are all APEC members. The APEC trade ministers meeting also closely follows back-to-back visits from U.S. President Trump and Russian President Putin to Beijing in recent weeks.
2: The rougher the seas and the stronger the headwinds, the more we must adhere to seeking common ground while putting aside differences, work together to overcome difficulties, strive to reach more consensus, lead the Asia-Pacific economy through the crisis, and inject confidence into the global economy. This meeting has established four priority areas, all serving the same goal, focusing on the long-term vision of promoting the sustainable development of the Asia-Pacific economy, studying and improving institutional arrangements, and cultivating momentum in emerging sectors. We should jointly expand the pie of the Asia-Pacific economy, and while making the pie bigger, ensure it is distributed fairly to achieve inclusive and mutually beneficial win-win outcomes.
3: The conflict in the Middle East has triggered an unprecedented disruption of energy supplies. This has in turn led to sharp increase in energy prices. At the cut-off date, oil prices were 65% above the pre-conflict levels, while gas prices were 50% higher. EU government debt is also set to rise from 82.8% of GDP last year to 85.3% of GDP in 2027. This is driven by higher primary deficits and less favorable differential between interest rates and economic growth. Overall, GDP growth in the EU is projected to be at 1.1% in 2026 before edging up in 2027 to 1.4%. Growth projections for the euro area have also been revised down to 0.9% in 2026 and 1.2% in 2027. The energy shock is also affecting our public finances.

0: The average deficit in the EU is forecast to rise from 3.1% of GDP in 2025 to 3.5% this year and 3.6% in 2027. This is mainly driven by slower economic growth, rising interest expenditure, and higher defense spending.
1: Economic activity in the Eurozone shrank at its sharpest rate in more than 2.5 years in May, as a war-driven surge in living costs hammered demand for services and pushed overall input price inflation to its highest in 3.5 years. S&P Global's flash Eurozone composite PMI fell to 47.5 in May from 48.8. That's its lowest since October 2023 and below forecasts. The reading marked the second consecutive month of contraction across the bloc's private sector. A PMI below 50 indicates slowing activity. Overall demand deteriorated sharply. New orders across the private sector fell at their fastest pace in 18 months, and services new business dropped sharply. Factory demand, which has posted a rise in April, swung back into decline. Services activity is the dominant driver of the Eurozone economy and a key gauge of consumer demand. It also contracted at the sharpest pace since 2021, with the flash services PMI falling to 46.4 in April. The European Central Bank left interest rates unchanged last month, but it extensively debated a hike to combat soaring inflation and signalled both on and off the record it may pull the trigger in June. Inflation in the common currency area held at 3% in April, above the ECB's 2% target.
2: Because business has gone down, so I don't think in these circumstances we would be hiring any more people because the business has gone down and the productivity has gone down, the profitability has gone down, and the export turnover and the domestic turnover, that has gone down significantly. So I don't think under these circumstances we would be hiring people in the near future, unless of course things get reversed and they improve considerably.
3: If I get into an IIT, I get a different set of exposure to the same course compared to when I get into a B or a C category institute, where the point of reference completely changes. So you may be a mechanical engineer, civil engineer, or whosoever, but the knowledge that you carry because you have graduated from category 1 institute will vastly vary compared to somebody who has graduated from a group B or a group C institute. That difference should be mitigated, because you are the trained workforce of the country, and therefore the much of a disparity between the trained workforce is not good for the development. There would be a big professional gap.
4: Captain Chris Welch is catching fewer lobsters this spring because of spiking oil prices.
5: Whereas in the past you might haul 4 or 5 days a week, we're hauling 3 or 4. We're letting the lobsters crawl into the traps a little bit longer, let the bait fish longer, and a few less trips a week equals less fuel burn.
4: Fuel is a leading expense for fishing fleets, which might require tens of thousands of gallons to fill their boats. The U.S.-Israeli war on Iran has driven up those costs.
5: Currently, the diesel prices are the highest I remember them in the last 2 or 3 years, maybe 4 years. It cuts into your profitability at the end of the day.
4: Welch is one of many fishermen around the world spending more time at dock this spring. That's according to Reuters interviews with a half dozen U.S. fishermen and fishing groups and others globally. The average price of a gallon of diesel hit $5.65 this week, up from $3.55 a year ago, and near a record high set in 2022, according to AAA's Fuel Prices Monitor. The pain is being felt from Maine's rocky coast to South Korea and the Netherlands. The United Nations Food and Agriculture Organization said past fuel price spikes haven't had much impact on the global fish catch. But if the elevated costs stick around, the group says pressure on the sector could intensify. The U.S. commercial fish

0: publishing industry has been courted by President Donald Trump as a political constituency. But rising fuel prices, already a major concern for consumers and businesses, could pose a vulnerability for Trump's Republican Party in the November midterm elections. And Welch says it's not just fuel.
1: So last year, this time, we were spending around 65 cents a pound for bait. Currently, the last I knew was around 85 cents a pound. The profitability has changed by the cost of our products that we have to use, whether it be fuel, bait, the cost of traps, the cost of any type of mechanical fixes for our boats.
0: Welch says it remained unclear how Maine's reduced seafood catch might affect local lobster prices this summer when swarms of vacationers hit the state.
1: We go out and catch as many lobsters as we can, and at the end of the day, if you're making money, that's the goal. But there are days that you may go and not turn a profit.

0: Al Nassr are champions of Saudi Arabia after beating Damac 4-1 at home in Riyadh on Thursday. The Yellows finished 2 points ahead of arch rivals Al Hilal to win their first title since 2019, their 11th title overall. They finished on 86 points. Sadio Mane, Kingsley Coman, and Cristiano Ronaldo with 2 goals all scored to give victory to Al Nassr. Al Nassr broke the deadlock in the 34th minute when Mane rose to meet a Joao Felix corner, powering a header past the keeper. The lead was extended in the 52nd minute when Coman weaved past the defense before unleashing a fierce left-footed strike from outside the area that found the bottom corner. Morlaye Silla scored from the spot for the visitors who were relegated from the top division. Ronaldo restored the 2-goal cushion 5 minutes later, curling a sublime free kick into the net to make it 3-1. The Portuguese superstar put the result beyond doubt in the 81st minute. He pounced on a loose ball after the Damac defense failed to clear a cross, smashing a powerful shot into the top corner to seal the victory and the championship. This is Cristiano Ronaldo's first major trophy with the club since joining in 2023.
1: If you're a casual visitor to the World Cup from around the world, I think there's a very low risk that you would be at risk of Ebola. I think it's very, very unlikely. Ebola's never really caused transmission in high-income country settings. Where there have been very occasional cases, like in Texas in 2014, a couple of nurses who had contact with a patient were affected. It didn't spread beyond then. And that's because it's not airborne. So you had to have direct contact, normally direct contact with someone who's quite sick. And there's normally very good contact tracing. So if there is a case, it's found very quickly. I think they'll also see quite a lot of more screening and public health preparedness and probably more concern amongst fans. And so you'll have to have more messaging. So it's going to have an impact, even though it's very unlikely to cause any cases. It's going to have an impact to things like queues at airports and screening. And that's going to, you know, that's going to slow things down. It's going to add a little extra stress. It's going to cost money to the US to try and organize. And a lot of people have pointed out that a lot of the cuts the US has made in the last couple of years to global health, well, now they're having to spend their money twice over in Houston where the DRC is going to be playing. So there's various pieces to this, but the short piece is it's unlikely to cause a kind of health risk to fans.

The world is full of fear, getting whatever it wants. It only cares for

five of its children. An enigma. Summoning armies of terror. Instead of wind, rain, or snow, it strangles the poor with oil and spreads death on its soil. Not you nor others. The rich will understand. They tell when it will fail and when and how high it will rise. Before you, there were others who stood strong and brave, and who were blown away like straw. It liked the ones with weak faith, but true life liked the brave ones. But now, you stand before me, challenging, rejecting terror. You come with crowds following you. You are aware of everything. And now you know nothing is as powerful as the truth. A News.